0: And at the heart of it, you have this terrible, terrible tragedy, which is the death of a child.
1: And that raw hurt never goes away, not to a mother with a broken heart.
2: I have pictures in my head that will never go away. I had to watch as people tried to resuscitate my son and failed. I'm never going to have my son back.
1: Had he lived, had he gotten extra years, who do you think he would have been?
2: Still the fun-loving kid that he was, and joking and teasing, and I think he would be looking at having a very bright future somewhere as an athlete.
1: But the boy is buried now with the artifacts of his brief childhood, including that ripstick. Garrett exits forever, frame left. The mystery surrounding his killing still abides.
3: That's all for now. I'm Lester Holt. Thanks for joining us.
4: I fell to the floor. I just remember, like, she's dead, she's dead. And I was so confused. I was like, what's going on? What happened?
5: A small Texas town, two super close friends, and a summer night in the park.
6: They have this lookout, and you could see the Harbor Bridge lit up. It's really pretty when the stars are out.
5: It was the next morning that they found them.
7: I could see two girls laying there. It was horrifying. There was duct tape on their mouths, on their hands.
5: A mystifying scene.
8: The only thing we have are cigarette butts and suspicion.
5: DNA would point one way.
8: He's like, Sarge, you got to take a look at this.
5: A bombshell message would point another.
9: I read the letter and immediately knew this was something very important.
5: A twisted trail leading to sinister suspects.
10: It takes a special kind of mind that wants to do something like that.
5: To crack a case this convoluted, it might just take a miracle.
8: That was extraordinary.
4: I just couldn't believe it.
3: A shocker no one would see coming. Not even the killer. I'm Lester Holt, and this is Dateline. Here's Josh Mankiewicz with A Texas Twist.
11: Named for the body of Christ, Corpus Christi sits on the Texas Gulf Coast. And just east of the bay is a park known for bird watching. And that's what Chris Seymour was doing there when he came across something very unnatural.
12: To me, it just looked like a pile of debris, to be honest. And then he looked and he said, oh my God, it's two bodies.
11: A crime so shocking that years later, they're still talking about it.
13: I can't even imagine what was in that person's mind that evoked his violence, his rage.
11: Two young women. Who wanted them dead? And why?
14: It was a true whodunit type murder.
11: And along with who and why was the question of why here?
8: This was definitely something that we weren't used to or accustomed to in our town.
11: This part of Texas isn't exactly ground zero for murder. It's known more for roping, riding, and Friday Night Lights. Here, life is pretty simple, as are the values its people hold dear, like friendship, family, community. This is where 19-year-old Molly Olguin grew up.
8: Tell me a little bit about what she was like.
6: She was really funny. She had a weird sense of humor, always smiling, laughing. She's just a really good person.
11: Megan Olguin was Molly's older sister, just 2 years apart. They were, says Megan, fiercely competitive.
6: She was really smart, which I was always kind of jealous, because math came so easy to her. All the subjects came easy to her. She didn't even have to study, try, nothing.
11: Molly also played drums in the high school band. But her friends, Brooke Ostrom and Stephanie Chasick, say that what Molly really loved was cruising down the highway, singing along to bands like the Spice Girls. That's Molly behind the wheel.
6: She loved her car a lot. I remember one night she decided, I'm going to name my car Jabbar. And after that, she called her car Jabbar Makar. And it was the funniest thing for no reason.
11: Smart, funny, and a car owner. All of which made for one very popular teen.
15: She had a lot of friends.
6: Yes.
16: Oh, yeah.
6: A lot of friends.
16: Yeah.
6: She never let anybody leave from hanging out with her without giving them a hug.
16: And saying, I love you.
6: Ever.
11: Which was certainly true when it came to the newest member of Molly's unusually large posse of friends, 18-year-old Christine Chapa.
15: Could you tell they really liked each other?
6: Yeah.
16: Yeah.
6: Molly talked about her a lot.
11: Christine lived in a neighboring town where she was earning a reputation as a softball superstar.
17: Christine was a softball icon for this town.
11: Brittany Selby was Christine's close friend.
17: She was like the comic relief in our little group of friends.
11: Brittany says Christine's sense of humor was a perfect match for Molly's.
17: Molly definitely brought out Christine's crazy side. It was never a dull moment with those two.
11: But for this group of girls, crazy and dull were relative terms.
16: We were not the party kids. We never drank or anything like that. We would go to Taco Bell, we would go to coffee shops, and we would go to parks.
11: Which is exactly what Molly and Christine decided to do on a warm summer night back in June of 2012. Their destination, Violet Andrews Park.
15: That place seemed safe to you?
6: Yeah.
16: Yeah, it did.
6: All of the parks were, I mean, we would go
16: at night all the time.
11: Before heading out, the two called Brittany, asking if she wanted to join them. Brittany took a pass.
17: They had asked me to go, but I had a volleyball game the next morning, so I wasn't able to.
11: It was a decision that still haunts her.
17: I just know because they, like, you know, they called me that night. I'm like, if I was there.
11: The next morning, Chris and Stan Seymour were strolling through Violet Andrews Park.
13: We started looking around for birds in general. Didn't see a thing. This place was as quiet as we'd ever seen it.
11: And that's when, just below one of the overlooks, they made their terrible discovery. In the tall beech grass lay the bodies of two young women.
13: It just looked like they had both been molested or mauled.
18: We didn't know if they were alive or dead. We had no idea.
11: The Seymours ran for help.
19: Well, in 911, location of your emergency.
20: We got two dead bodies down here.
19: Are they male or female?
20: Two females.
11: First responder Travis Weisman had never seen anything like it.
7: It was horrifying. There is blood. I can see that the clothes are off both girls. There was duct tape on their mouths, on their hands. You could see they were clearly bound.
11: Duct tape also covered their eyes. And each girl had been shot in the back of the head.
7: I went and checked the pulse on the first girl. I could feel her body was cold and didn't feel a pulse.
11: And then something no one expected.
7: I went to reach for the second girl, and that's when she started to sit up and moan.
18: It looked so hopeless, and to think that one was alive was just a miracle.
11: Which girl had survived? Could doctors keep her alive? And what story could she tell? The questions were just beginning.
3: One victim surviving. The first surprise in a case teeming with twists. When we come back, investigators focus on one particular clue.
8: Sometimes that can suggest somebody who knows the victim.
11: Yes.
5: When Dateline continues.

0: As dawn gave way to morning on that June day in 2012, news of a double shooting in one of the parks began to slowly spread throughout the Texas Gulf Coast. Stephanie Chasick and Brooke Ostrom learned about it on Facebook.
1: Didn't say who it was, didn't say male or female or anything along those lines.
2: You didn't think it would be anybody you knew?
1: I didn't think it'd be anybody I knew.
0: Brittany Selby tried to call both Christine and Molly.
3: Neither one of them is picking up, so that's when I started to get worried.
0: Christine's parents, Grace and Larry Chapa, were worried too. Grace had been pacing the floor ever since she discovered Christine hadn't come home the night before.
2: That's unusual.
4: And that was very unusual.
2: By now, how many times have you called your daughter?
4: I would say about 4 or 5 times I called her. I even told her, I'm going to call the police if you don't call me right now.
0: Which is just what Grace did. That's when she learned Christine had been hurt. But the officer wouldn't say much else, only that Grace needed to get to Memorial Hospital.
2: He doesn't tell you what happened?
4: No, he doesn't know what happened.
0: It was only after arriving at the hospital that the Chapas learned Christine had been shot. But they still didn't know if Christine was alive or dead.
4: The nurse walks in and tells us one girl died and one girl is on the second floor and we need to identify her.
2: And they don't know who died and who lived?
4: No.
0: It was up to the Chapas to identify the survivor.
2: You couldn't go?
4: I couldn't go. I couldn't do it. Mm-mm.
0: So Grace assigned her eldest daughter that grim task.
2: So the best you're going to hope for here is that it's your daughter, but
4: she's hurt.
2: Already yes. Pretty seriously hurt.
4: Mm-hmm.
0: For the Chapas, the wait was excruciating. And then their daughter returned with the news they had been praying for.
4: She comes back down and she tells me, Mom, it's Chris.
0: Family and friends took turns at Christine's bedside, wondering if she would ever regain consciousness.
5: I was talking to her, telling her that I was there, you know, and that we loved her, you know.
2: How'd she look?
3: It was bad. It was so bad that you didn't know it was her.
0: The bullet had entered the right side of Christine Chapa's head and shattered, destroying some of her brain tissue. During a lengthy surgery, doctors decided not to try to retrieve the bullet fragments. But at least Christine was still alive. By now, the other victim had been identified as Molly Olguin, and news of Molly's death had reached her family.
6: I was in shock. I remember crying really hard, and I was throwing stuff in my room because it just didn't seem real to me.
2: How are your parents?
6: Really emotional. I'd never seen my dad cry. They took it really hard.
0: So did Molly's friends, Stephanie and Brooke.
6: I just remember, like, she's dead, she's dead. And everyone was like, who's dead? And I said, Molly.
0: Over the next few days, neighbors here began asking the same question. Who had pulled the trigger? And why? Finding those answers fell to Portland, Texas police detective Roland Chavez.
7: Molly can't give us any information, and Christine's in the hospital, and she can't give us any information.
2: At that point, not even clear whether Christine's
7: going to survive,
2: right? Yes.
0: Tips were coming in. Someone said they saw a white car speeding from the park the night of the shootings. That led nowhere, so Chavez and his team focused on the crime scene. There was no murder weapon. They did find 2 spent .45 caliber casings. And near an observation deck, just 30 feet away from where Molly and Christine were discovered, police found an empty Monster energy drink can and 5 cigarette butts.
2: And the girls didn't smoke.
7: The girls did not smoke.
0: Chavez sent all that for DNA testing. As for the duct tape used to cover the girls' eyes, Chavez thought maybe that was itself a clue.
2: Sometimes that can suggest somebody who knows the victim didn't want to see them.
7: Mm-hmm.
2: As far as you know, either of them have any enemies?
1: No, that's what was so confusing.
3: Everyone loved them, you know.
0: And that's probably why they were all so discreet when it came to Christine and Molly. Now, as a murder investigation began, friends revealed something that not many knew.
7: They began to tell us they were in a relationship.
2: These weren't just 2 friends, they were dating.
7: Yes.
0: That had many here wondering if a romance that was hidden from many might have in some way been a motive for the attack.
2: Conceivable that this was some kind of hate crime?
6: I mean, I'd be lying if I said that thought didn't cross through my mind.
0: 3 days later came news from the hospital. Christine Chapa had regained consciousness.
7: We're hoping now we're going to be able to really get the ball rolling.
0: The story Christine eventually shared with police provided intriguing clues about the identity of her attacker. And it's a story Christine will also share with you.
8: Coming up, Christine's harrowing account.
7: The first thing we asked her, of course, is, did you know the person that did this?
8: When Dateline continues.

0: Larry and Grace Chapa kept a sleepless vigil over their daughter Christine as she lay in the ICU, hovering somewhere between life and death. The 18-year-old had been shot in the head and left outside for more than 8 hours. Somehow, she'd survived. Then, just days after her brain surgery, Christine again defied the odds and began to stir.
1: That's an incredible little girl here. I'm telling you, she is something else.
2: We asked her questions, she would squeeze our hand.
3: That must have been a wonderful thing to say.
1: It was.
0: For police, the pressure to find the shooter was intense. Detective Roland Chavez hoped Christine, now conscious, would be playing a big part in that. But Christine still could not speak.
4: It was either a squeeze of the hand and then the blinking of the eyes.
0: So Chavez kept his questions simple.
4: The first thing we asked her, of course, is, did you know the person that did this? And she said no.
3: And how tall was he?
4: She described him as about 5'8", 5'9".
0: Within the first 2 weeks of her recovery, Christine helped police draw this sketch of the man who shot her. She said he smelled of cigarettes, which made Chavez think about those cigarette butts found at the crime scene. He asked that the DNA tests on those be put on the fast track.
4: One of the things that Christine was also able to give us was that the assailant wore gloves, and Under Armour gloves specifically.
3: She saw the logo.
4: Yes. And she was a softball player, so if she's saying Under Armour gloves, then Under Armour gloves is probably exactly what we're looking for.
0: But during those sessions with Christine, Chavez wasn't the only one asking questions. Christine struggled to ask a few of her own. Tough ones.
3: Was Christine asking you about Molly?
4: She did. We did not initially give her any of that information.
0: Both Chavez and Christine's parents were afraid that the truth about Molly would upset Christine and maybe jeopardize her recovery.
2: I would just tell her Molly's got sent to another hospital.
0: Of course, Christine persisted. And eventually, everyone decided she deserved to know Molly's fate. Family and doctors assembled in Christine's room when Detective Chavez revealed the truth.
4: She was distraught and crying and told her, you know, I need you to stay strong so that you can help us and we're going to catch you. And so she did.
0: As the days passed, Christine's communication skills steadily improved, enabling her to share with police more details of that horrible night.
5: Well, yeah, it's supposed to be peaceful and safe.
0: We wanted to hear her story, too.
3: You look great, and it's great to see you.
5: Thank you.
0: Christine began by describing her relationship with Molly.
5: I met Molly at the mall.
3: Was there some chemistry right from the beginning?
5: Oh, there was. We were both, like, very sarcastic, and we were just amuse each other and make each other laugh a lot.
0: 6 months later, the two had become a serious couple. Then came that June night in the park.
3: Why'd you go to the park that night?
5: Well, because we had missed our movie, and so we're kind of driving around and just trying to figure out what to do.
0: When they got there, Christine said, she and Molly walked to one of the overlooks.
5: And we weren't even there for 5 minutes. When we ended up seeing, like, this guy walk by, I got this weird feeling, and we wanted to hurry up and get out of there. And the next thing you know, he's right there on Molly's side with a gun.
0: She said the man then forced the two girls down a steep embankment and into the tall beach grass below. And she recalled the odd way he referred to them both.
5: He called Molly girl number one and I was girl number two.
3: And he referred to you that way by numbers all the way through it?
5: He did.
3: What'd you say to him?
5: I asked him if he was going to take us anywhere. And he just told me, like, no, this will be quick and easy. I can feel, like, my heart beating so fast. I'm like, man, I want my mom. And that's when I'm just, like, praying. Please, God, don't let me die, please.
3: Molly say anything?
5: We both asked each other if we were okay. And that was the last thing we both asked each other.
0: That's when Christine says she was raped. But the ordeal wasn't over.
5: He had the gun pointed at us still, and he made me put duct tape over Molly's mouth and her eyes, and I had to do the same to myself. I was already at that stage, like, I'm gonna die, like, this is it. And I hear the gun go off, And then I went black. And, like, everything went black.
0: Christine's remarkable physical recovery turned out to be the easier part.
5: I come out here for the anniversary of the shooting, for Molly's birthday, and, like, for the day we met.
3: This is not a painful place to return to?
5: It's not painful. I guess I just kind of feel closer to her, I guess, because it's the last place I saw her at.
0: Rehab helped distract Christine from her sadness. So did working with police to find Molly's killer.
4: Christine was kind of our inspiration. Seeing how hard she was working just made us continue to work even that much harder for her.
0: It wasn't for lack of hard work, but police had to face the truth. The investigation had stalled.
3: At this point, it sounds like you're kind of nowhere.
4: Yeah.
0: And then the DNA tests of the cigarette butts and the drink can came back from the lab.
3: And that changes everything.
4: Yes.
6: Coming up, a mysterious message rocks the case.
7: The letter is written from the perspective of a hitman who has been hired to kill the surviving victim, in this case, Christine Chapa.
6: When Dateline

0: Day by day, inch by inch, Christine Chapa walked a steady, if uneven, road to recovery.
1: I couldn't move my left side. I couldn't move my hand or my arm, my leg. I had to relearn to swallow.
2: You don't give up, do you?
1: I don't. I try to stay motivated.
0: So did Detective Roland Chavez. He, too, was making progress. The cigarette butts and drink can collected from the crime scene had just given him his first major break in the case.
2: What did the DNA show?
3: The DNA showed that it returned to Dylan Spellman.
0: Who was Dylan Spellman? Police learned he lived just 3 blocks from the crime scene. And Chavez also noticed a striking resemblance to that sketch Christine had helped police draw of the gunman.
3: We start trying to get background on Dylan Spellman.
0: Some quick computer searches revealed Spellman had a criminal past.
2: Dylan Spellman had just been convicted of a violent crime.
3: Yes.
2: An armed robbery in Nevada.
3: Yeah.
0: That Nevada armed robbery occurred in 2010, a year and a half before the shootings. Spellman and some accomplices broke into a home in a Las Vegas suburb and held a family hostage before robbing them and taking off.
2: Anybody get killed?
3: No.
0: And at the time of the shootings in 2012, Dylan Spellman was in the Corpus Christi area, awaiting sentencing for the Nevada armed robbery.
3: He'd been sent here to stay with a friend.
0: What intrigued Chavez were some unusual similarities between the Nevada crime and the shootings in Texas.
3: As we started going through that case file, we started seeing more and more things that are lining up with what we're looking at.
2: For example,
3: the use of numbers.
0: Remember, Christine had said the shooter referred to her and Molly as Girl 1 and Girl 2.
2: He used numbers in that other crime?
3: Yes. They referred to each other by number in that particular crime.
0: The similarities between the two crimes didn't end there.
2: In the Nevada home invasion, were the victims bound?
3: Yes, they were.
2: He's got to be number one on the list at this point.
3: He definitely jumped to the top.
0: By that time, Dylan Spellman had already returned to Nevada to begin serving his 3-year sentence. So Chavez hopped a plane to Las Vegas, hoping to hear what Mr. Spellman might reveal about his brief stay in Texas. Spellman admitted he was in the park the night of the shootings, but he denied being anywhere near the area where the girls were found.
3: He said he was never on the deck. Well, we've got DNA on the cigarette butts that prove otherwise.
2: Why lie about that unless you're involved in the crime?
3: Sure. So, I mean, that definitely raised more suspicion.
0: Chavez then told Spellman police found his DNA just 30 feet from where the girls were shot. That's when he says Spellman's demeanor changed.
3: He asked me, you know, what are the consequences? And I said, well, in Texas, I said, you know, this is a death penalty kind of case.
0: And then Dylan Spellman asked about a deal.
3: Normally, any person that's innocent isn't going to ask for a deal. You're going to profess your innocence. And he wasn't. Now I'm thinking, this is my guy.
0: So Chavez asked Spellman to take a polygraph, and Spellman agreed.
2: And how does he do?
3: He fails.
0: Time for handcuffs, you're thinking? Not quite yet. Chavez could put Dylan Spellman at the crime scene, but still had no way of tying him directly to the shootings.
3: We have no gun. We have no usable prints. The only thing we have are cigarette butts, monster can, and suspicion.
0: It didn't help that Chavez's one eyewitness to the shootings could not identify Spellman from a photo lineup.
1: It was very hard because the suspects all looked the same.
0: And then there was the matter of Mr. Spellman's height.
3: He was big.

0: He's what, 6'8"?
1: 6'8".
0: Remember, Christine said the shooter was quite a bit shorter than that. 5'8", maybe 5'9".
1: For me, it was always the difficulty of getting over the size.
0: So Chavez and his team regrouped.
1: We began getting cell phone records for him, getting hair samples or anything off the duct tape, anything off of the girls' clothing, anything that would be able to attach Dylan Spellman to them.
2: Does any of that lead anywhere?
1: No. Unfortunately, it didn't.
0: 2 years passed. The case grew so cold that Chavez's chief decided to give it to a new detective, hoping he might have better luck finding the missing pieces. Detective Aaron Volleman had been working the case, and now he took the lead.
3: What we first wanted to do was expand the scope of the crime scene search, because there was one crucial piece of evidence that we didn't have at that point, which was a murder weapon.
0: Volleman hoped the murder weapon might definitively link Spellman to the shootings.
2: What'd that turn up?
3: We didn't find anything. Nothing of value.
2: So you're back to kind of nowhere.
3: That's right.
2: And then?
3: We received a phone call from the investigators at the Sinton Police Department.
0: Those investigators in the neighboring town of Sinton had just been given a letter addressed to Christine Chapa's father.
2: What does the letter say?
3: The letter is written from the perspective of a hitman who has been hired to kill the surviving victim, in this case, Christine Chapa.
0: In the letter, the hitman even named the person who had hired him. If you're wondering, the letter does not mention Dylan Spellman. All of it was a twist as big as Texas.
4: Coming up.
3: Immediately, I knew this was something very big and very important.
4: Had investigators been on the wrong track the whole time? When Dateline...

0: While Detective Aaron Volleman continued trying to strengthen his case against Dylan Spellman, investigators in neighboring Sinton, Texas, received a mysterious letter addressed to Christine Chapa's dad.
1: Immediately I knew this was something very, very big and very important.
2: The letter writer described himself as a hitman hired by the person who'd shot Molly and Christine. He wrote, the gunman had sought his services to finish the job and make the only witness to Molly's murder disappear.
3: What he's saying is, I was hired to kill Christine, but I'm not going to do it. Instead, I'm warning you.
1: That's right. He's telling Christine Chapa's father, I'm going to tell you who the murderer is, and then you can go do something about it.
0: The letter contained details police had never mentioned in public.
1: That he forced the girls to duct tape themselves. The fact that he called them by numbers, girl number one, girl number two.
0: Then the biggest revelation of all.
3: Who does he say the murderer is?
1: He identifies him. His name is Cristobal Melcher, and he gives an address in Utah.
0: Cristobal Melcher from Layton, Utah, to be precise, just outside Salt Lake City. Melcher worked in the area as an Army reservist.
3: Had the name Cristobal Melcher crossed your desk in any way during this investigation?
1: In the 2 years prior to this investigation, we had never heard that name.
0: The hitman even included a photograph of Mr. Melcher, the man he said hired him.
3: This guy's being handed to you on a plate.
1: Yeah.
0: Could it be real? Should police take this at face value?
3: Is it possible that this letter is some sort of thinly veiled threat to Christine? You know, you've survived, but we know where you live.
1: Yes, the letter definitely contained an implied threat to her safety. And so we moved very quickly to make sure that she was safe, that she was protected.
4: And they're like, okay, you know what? You need to leave town. Like, no one could know where I was at. Only my family knew where I was at.
0: With Christine in a safe place, Volleman went straight to Layton, Utah. With the help of the local PD, he was soon sitting across from his new person of interest.
1: Cristobal Melcher said that he was on a training exercise in Fort Hunter Liggett, California, at the time of the murder.
3: Not only was he not in Texas, he was on the other side of the country.
1: He was.
3: Was there anything to suggest that he had some kind of vendetta against the Chapa family?
1: We were not able to find any connection between Cristobal Melcher and the Chapa family or the Olguin family.
0: Volleman then showed Melcher the letter, and Melcher was stunned.
1: But he was even more surprised when he saw his picture on the last page of the letter.
0: That was because Melcher immediately recognized the photo. He knew when and where it was taken. Plus, he said, the original photograph was of two people. The missing man, he said, was his former roommate, David Strickland. If the snapshot was a surprise to Melcher, the name David Strickland was an even bigger one for Detective Volleman. Turns out, he'd crossed paths with David Strickland before.
1: I had interviewed David Strickland in 2012, just days after the murder.
2: Remember that tip about a white car seen speeding from the park the night of the murder? The tipster was David Strickland.
1: He came in as a good Samaritan wanting to provide information.
0: Back then, David Strickland lived just blocks from the park where the shootings took place.
3: And now here he is being mentioned in connection with a guy who's been mysteriously fingered for the murder.
1: That's right.
3: So just like that, basically, Mr. Melcher is no longer the focus of this. It's now David Strickland.
1: That's right.
0: Chris Melcher went on to explain that he and Strickland were no longer on good terms. Melcher believed Strickland had stolen several of his guns, so he had Strickland arrested.
1: Yeah, the gun robbery put a damper on their relationship.
2: Strickland pleaded not guilty to the gun theft charge and was released soon after. But the charges were still pending, and Volleman wondered, could Strickland have written that letter as some kind of elaborate payback for Melcher having Strickland arrested?
1: I know there was bad blood between David Strickland and Cristobal Melcher, but to accuse someone of murder?
3: If you think that letter was written by David Strickland and you think the letter includes things that only the killer would know...
1: Well, I think the logical inference was that Strickland had something to do with the murder.
2: Finding David Strickland was now Volleman's priority. According to Melcher, Strickland left Utah after his arrest and returned to Texas. So Detective Volleman did the same, hoping this man would turn out to be the investigation's third and final person of interest.
5: Coming up, a suspect not acting at all like you might expect.
3: So it's like a game?
6: Very much so a game. He was enjoying this interview.
5: Maybe police have the wrong guy again, because this one doesn't seem to ring any bells for Christine.
7: She doesn't know who shot her. She has no recollection. She wasn't able to pick our client out of a photo lineup.
8: She wasn't able to point at him and say, that's the guy that did it.
5: When Dateline

0: Tonight, the scramble to try to contain dangerous wildfires burning out of control. Tens of thousands of people forced to leave. Even a hospital evacuated as the Hawk Fire explodes near Reno. Everywhere you look, scenes like these, walls of flames. Look at this angle showing fire shooting from both sides of the road. First responders racing to the front lines. And officials now looking into whether this fire may have been set on purpose. President Trump gearing up for economic fights on two fronts tonight, getting ready for new sanctions against Iran and escalating the trade war with Canada. How both could affect the price you pay for the stuff you need. Here in Washington, the Capitol transformed into an IndyCar racetrack. Roads shut down. Security stepped up. World-famous museums even doing what they can to protect art. And our reporter with an inside look. New questions tonight about Harry and Meghan's big return to the UK, including how long they're actually planning to stay. Just in tonight, another break-in at an NFL star's home. The Cowboys player away with high-end personal properties stolen. The latest on that investigation. And a scary moment on the field. The Eagles running back hit hard on the first play, taken off in an ambulance. An update tonight on how he's doing. Disturbing video of a New York City mom violently slashed during a hiking trip. What she's telling our team about that terrifying attack. Doctors sounding the alarm with a new warning about e-bikes and scooters as injuries soar for kids and teens. Running faster, jumping higher, and in one case, crashing harder. We'll take you inside the World Humanoid Robot Games. And there's good news tonight about the life-changing moments for the next generation of athletes. Nightly News starts right now.
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0: Good evening. We are coming on the air tonight with the serious emergency in the West. The wildfire called the Hawk Fire burning out of control around Reno. This video here showing a house swallowed by the flames. And on the road, look at this, a view from behind the wheel of a tractor with walls of fire on both sides. Tens of thousands of people have had to get out of their homes fast as first responders try to fight this from the air and the ground. Investigators are looking into whether this may have been set intentionally. It's just one of the dangerous developments we're watching tonight, with intense weather creating problems coast to coast, from flooding and storms in the east, with a mom and son killed by lightning, to storm fallout in the Midwest, forcing some to spend nearly 2 weeks without power. Steve Patterson starts us off.
2: Tonight, a fast-moving wildfire exploding outside Reno, Nevada. The Hawk Fire scorching more than 13,000 acres, forcing tens of thousands to evacuate.
3: We packed our bags and sort of waited it out, and we just actually just hiked up to the top of the hill here, and it's burning pretty good. It's really windy up there, which is a little bit scary.
2: First responders battling the blaze from the ground and the air.
4: You can feel the heat.
2: Videos show flames and thick smoke visible along roadways. A time lapse capturing just how quickly the blaze raced across the Sierra foothills. The fire remaining at 0% containment as hot, dry conditions elevate the threat across the West.
5: If you can get out now, I would ask you please to do that.
2: One hospital in the region evacuating patients as the flames approached. Across the country, dangerous weather wreaking havoc. Heavy rain and strong winds pummeling parts of Florida and Pennsylvania. A mother and her 2-year-old son in Florida were killed after they were struck by lightning, according to police. In Gary, Indiana, some residents are still without power nearly 2 weeks after severe storms tore through.
6: It's very rough right now.
2: Service not expected to be fully restored for some until Tuesday. Back in Nevada, crews racing to gain ground.
5: Please allow our firefighters and our first responders the ability to do their jobs and take the evacuation order seriously.
0: Steve is joining us now live. Steve, what else are we learning about how this Hawk Fire started in the first place?
7: Authorities say the fire, which has now injured 6, including 3 first responders, is currently under investigation, but it is being described as human-caused in some way. Meanwhile, more than 800 on the front lines doing all they can to keep the flames at bay. Hallie.
0: Steve Patterson, thank you. To the 1-2 economic punch now, the U.S. wants to deliver against both Canada and Iran. Yamiche Alcindor joins us from the White House now live. And Yamiche, with this new round of tariffs against Canada going into effect, the president's also describing upcoming sanctions against Iran as an economic D-Day, right?
8: Hallie, nearly 6 months into the war with Iran, the president is promising to unleash a crushing economic operation. Tomorrow, Treasury Secretary Scott Bessent is expected to lay out the steps the U.S. will take, though so far the details of the plan remain unclear. A White House official today told us, without evidence, that Iran is completely broke and added there are many levers the president can crank. This comes as the White House is also ramping up economic attacks on one of our closest allies. President Trump imposed 50% tariffs on a wide number of Canadian goods, hitting everything from refrigerators and paper plates to hockey sticks and liquors. Meanwhile, Canada's prime minister is vowing to retaliate with new tariffs on the U.S. after Labor Day. Hallie?
0: Yamiche Alcindor, thank you. Also in Washington, a city that's seen its share of political gridlock found things moving exceptionally fast today, with the streets turning into an IndyCar racetrack. Gary Grumbach is there.
9: And here it is. Tonight, spinouts, crashes,
10: oh my goodness,
9: and a whole lot of bumps in a street race unlike any other.
10: They all get through seemingly cleanly.
9: Downtown Washington transformed into an IndyCar racetrack for the Freedom 250 Grand Prix.
10: Look at the lead already.
9: Cars reaching speeds of up to 180 miles per hour, whipping past monuments and museums where precautions were taken to protect priceless works of art from the vibrations.
11: The race has really taken over the streets of Washington, D.C., one of the most famous stretches of Pennsylvania Avenue, from the Capitol to the White House. Today, we're on pit lane.
9: Weeks of preparation and a massive security operation forcing nearby roads and restaurants closed and traffic backed up for blocks. The event kicking off with flyovers from every branch of the military and even a bald eagle. President Trump getting in on the action, taking a lap around the course in the presidential limousine, and waving the green flag to start the race.
10: We have green. We are racing in the Freedom 250.
12: And what a driver we have in Kyle Kirkwood.
9: 27-year-old American Kyle Kirkwood taking the checkered flag.
10: Let's go!
13: You can't even put it into words. This is incredible.
9: It's a race that almost didn't happen. When Congress pushed back on the original race location surrounding the Capitol, President Trump signed an executive order giving organizers the green light to plan this 250-mile race through the heart of the city. I had a chance to hop in a Corvette for a ride around the track.
11: Oh, my God. Wow.
9: A celebration of America's birthday as the nation's 250th summer approaches the finish line. Gary Grumbach, NBC News, Washington.
0: Overseas now with new questions tonight as Prince Harry and Meghan prepare to return to the UK, but they may not stay there as long as folks first thought. Raph Sanchez has those new details.
14: Tonight, with Harry and Meghan's return to the UK just days away, major questions remain unanswered about their new life in Britain, starting with how long will the family stay in the prince's home country? Their two children, Archie, 7, and Lilibet, 5, are due to start school in September. But a spokesperson for the couple telling the New York Times they only plan to spend an extended period in the UK this autumn. Another question mark over Meghan's potential return to acting. After shooting to fame for her role in Suits, she stepped back from TV work upon marrying into the royal family. Now there are widespread reports she's in talks with Netflix about a possible role in gangster comedy series The Gentlemen. Netflix declining to comment.
15: Action!
14: And perhaps the biggest question of all, can Harry make peace with his brother William, the future king? Harry has had several recent reconciliation meetings with King Charles, who's undergoing treatment for cancer.
16: He said life is precious. I don't know how much longer my father has.
14: But there's no sign of a similar thought with William. In his memoir, Harry claims his brother physically attacked him in 2019, an allegation William has never addressed.
17: William feels deeply betrayed by all the allegations and all the things written about him.
14: The last time the brothers were publicly seen together was 2 years ago at a family funeral. One chance for them to reconcile? Next year marks 30 years since the death of their mother, Princess Diana.
0: Raf joins us now from outside Buckingham Palace. And Raf, Harry has said publicly before that he worried about what security would look like if he was in the UK with his family. So what has changed? What's different on that front?
15: Yeah, Hallie, it's a really key question. Harry lost a big legal battle here in the UK last year. He was trying to get his taxpayer-funded police bodyguards back. He said at the time his family wouldn't be safe without them. It isn't clear what's changed since then, and the UK government says it doesn't comment on security issues. Hallie.
0: Sanchez, thank you. To yet another high-profile burglary tonight, this time at the home of a Dallas Cowboys player. The latest incident of thieves targeting pro athletes. Here's Valerie Castro.
18: Another daring burglary targeting one of football's biggest stars, a suspect breaking into Cowboys wide receiver CeeDee Lamb's home in Texas. Lamb was at the Cowboys training camp in California when more than $300,000 worth of items were stolen, including four luxury bags, according to police records obtained by the Fort Worth Star-Telegram. In a statement, the Fairview Police Department saying evidence obtained indicates a single suspect entered and exited through the window, adding several high-end personal items were taken. Now the urgent search to identify and find the suspect. NBC News has reached out to the Cowboys, who say they have no comment at this time. Lamb's team has not responded to our request for a statement. It's the latest in a string of high-profile burglaries. Last month, Philadelphia Eagles running back Saquon Barkley's home was broken into while police say he and his family were inside.
19: When something like that happens, you're going to be shaken up.
18: Our NBC Philadelphia station spoke to Barkley after the burglary.
19: Don't name me low more over there, Dad. I got to be a little more sharper with my security.
18: The NFL has previously told athletes to avoid posting in real time on social media, installing security systems, and keeping valuables out of plain sight to avoid becoming the next target. Valerie Castro, NBC News.
0: Also tonight, an update on a frightening moment after an Eagles player was seriously hurt on the field. The team says running back Jaquindon Jackson is now out of the hospital after he tried to tackle a Patriots player last night. You see it there. Looked like he took a knee to the head. He was motionless, ended up taken off the field in an ambulance. Jackson's agent says he is fortunately now awake and alert. To a terrifying attack in Arizona after a New York woman who hiked into the Grand Canyon was forced to fight off an armed attacker. Here's Ryan Chandler.
20: This video shows the moment Alexis Rowan fought her attacker to save her life on a remote reservation deep inside the Grand Canyon. The New York City mother on a hiking trip with her friend to the sacred blue oasis of Havasupai.
21: You'd never think you're going to a beautiful land, and this is what we come home with.
20: Just hours in on August 12th, she asked this man for directions, authorities identifying him as 29-year-old Taylor Paya. She says she immediately sensed danger.
21: I knew it in my stomach. I'm like, I'm not safe. All of a sudden, I just felt my whole neck get slashed. Like, this cannot be the way I'm going out. I need to make it home to my kids.
22: But thank you thought God. You were going to die out there.
21: Yeah, yes, 1,000%.
20: Rowan showing us the scars. Security video shows Paya grabbing and pulling her. Rowan weighed down by hiking gear, bleeding and screaming.
21: It was like a blur until the lady, thank God, opened her door and called me in. He ended up running away when the door opened.
20: Police say Paya lives on the reservation and that he was arrested at a nearby home and is facing assault charges. His attorney speaking to NBC News.
23: I never make judgments on a case until I have all the facts. Every defendant in this country is presumed innocent.
20: Rowan is now recovered and with her family, celebrating the birthday she fought to see.
21: I was just blessed to make it to my 27th birthday and see another day of life.
20: Ryan Chandler, NBC News.
0: Still ahead for us tonight, the warning for parents as injuries soar for kids riding e-bikes and scooters. Plus, what we're learning about a deadly house explosion in

0: Back now with new video of a deadly house explosion in Southern California. You see that flash of light and then debris raining down on the street there. The local fire department says one person inside was killed. Two others were hurt. And a dog who was home at the time safely rescued. Investigators are trying to figure out what triggered the explosion. Also tonight, doctors sounding a new alarm with ERs seeing more kids coming in hurt after riding e-bikes and scooters. And in many states, few rules regulating these rides. Vicky Nguyen explains.
1: You see them on sidewalks and streets across the country. Electric scooters, bikes, and even trikes equipped with motors that enable them to hit speeds up to 30 miles an hour. But with no federal rules on the minimum age for riders, more and more kids are hopping on. Jamie Klein gave his son Garrett this e-trike for his 12th birthday, thinking it was safe with a max speed of 15 miles an hour.
2: Do you think people looking at this realize how potentially dangerous it can be?
3: Nope. Not until you get on it.
1: Klein says while riding, Garrett looked over his shoulder to check on a friend. When he turned back around, he slammed into a parked car in their Stoughton, Wisconsin neighborhood.
3: If you saw what happened to Garrett, you would understand that the angle of the seat and the handlebars, if you were to impact something, your body is just going to pivot forward.
4: This is what hit his face.
1: X-rays show Garrett shattered his right cheekbone, an injury that required three surgeries to rebuild his face. New data shows emergency room visits for e-bike and e-scooter injuries among kids and teens have jumped more than 600% in the last 3 years, with head and neck injuries among the most common.
5: We're hearing and seeing this across the United States.
1: Pediatric emergency doctor Nick Connell says he's now treating at least one child a day for e-bike or scooter injuries at American Family Children's Hospital in Madison.
2: What kinds of injuries are you seeing in the ER?
5: We're seeing severe head injuries with skull fractures and bleeds. We're seeing injuries to the extremities, and we're seeing internal injuries even to the organs inside.
1: He says e-bikes' quick starts, stops, and high speeds are especially dangerous when combined with kids being inexperienced riders and distracted by cell phones.
5: I don't think that parents truly know the severity of the injuries that we're seeing with this.
1: Experts say before buying one, parents should check the age recommendations, talk about the risks, and make sure their child always wears a helmet.
6: As for Garrett, the now 15-year-old is ready for sophomore year.
2: What are you looking forward to now that he is mostly recovered?
3: Being able to interact with his friends again, make new friends, graduate high school, and then hopefully have a successful future.
1: Vicky Nguyen, NBC News, Madison, Wisconsin.
0: When we come back, the global robot competition where they're running faster, jumping higher, and crashing harder than all

0: back now with the global competition putting humanoid robots to the test, with some of them already beating records set by actual humans. Here's Janice Mackey Frayer.
1: Humanoid robots in China are breaking human records for speed, running 100 meter faster than sprinter Usain Bolt. For smashing into a padded wall at the finish line, stopping, it seems, still a work in progress. At the Humanoid Games, machines big and small also compete in events where they hit hard and jump high. The event, in its second year, being promoted heavily by China's government and shows how getting ahead in robotics is a national priority here. A robot conference alongside the games, offering a window into that strategy to turn the spectacle of tricks and kicks into a commercial industry.
2: There are hundreds of robot companies here in China making machines that can box each other or run faster than people, if that's what you need your robot to do. But the bigger focus at this World Robot Conference in Beijing appears to be on tasks that are, well, mundane or boring, even by human standards.
1: Yet none of what's on display in China will be finding its way to the United States. The Trump administration banning imports of newly made foreign humanoids and quadrupeds, citing national security concerns, with 82% of humanoid shipments around the world coming from China.
3: They have a problem in the U.S. building a resilient supply chain. They're very dependent on foreign components, and they want to reshore manufacturing.
1: While China is seen as having a clear lead in manufacturing and scaling robots, the technology, though, still flawed, with fumbles and flying sparks. A reminder that robots still have a ways to go. Janice Mackey Frayer, NBC News, Beijing.
0: When we come back, there is good news tonight about hard work paying off in a big way for these young athletes.

0: good news tonight about young athletes giving it their all and getting a life-changing moment in return.
1: He embraces his role. He puts the team first.
2: As college football season kicks off,
1: I'm going to give that dude a scholarship. Chase, Missouri, where you at?
2: These players are already winning. That's offensive lineman Chase, Missouri, surrounded by his teammates at the University of Missouri after getting the surprise of a lifetime.
3: All the hard work I put in over the past 3 years paid off, and that's like the best feeling that anybody could ever have.
2: Across the country, glory on and off the field for walk-on players earning scholarships for all their hard work.
4: Rewarding someone in this program who has really represented everything that we have been about.
2: Like Nanob Wediawusu, defensive end at Texas A&M University, entering his final year with a bang.
4: Nanob Wediawusu is going on full scholarship.
5: Thank you so much.
2: Clemson University's running back Max Wilson embracing his parents, beaming with pride after he told them he's on scholarship. At Arkansas State, wide receiver Reed Linder holding up this jersey with a small clue on the back.
6: He gives this place everything he has.
2: And at Ole Miss,
6: a scholarship player at Ole Miss, Joe Corey.
2: Offensive lineman Joe Corey hugging his coach and his brothers after his scholarship dream came true.
7: Always work hard and you can get anything you want in life.
2: Earning it thanks to dedication, the grind, all their hard work.
4: Rewarding someone in this program who has really represented everything that we have been about.
2: Like Nanob Wediawusu, defensive end at Texas A&M University, entering his final year with a bang.
4: Nanob Wediawusu is going on full scholarship.
5: Thank you so much.
2: Clemson University's running back Max Wilson embracing his parents, beaming with pride after he told them he's on scholarship. At Arkansas State, wide receiver Reed Linder holding up this jersey with a small clue on the back.
6: He gives this place everything he has.
2: And at Ole Miss,
6: a scholarship player at Ole Miss, Joe Corey.
2: Offensive lineman Joe Corey hugging his coach and his brothers after his scholarship dream came true.
7: Always work hard and you can get anything you want in life.
2: Earning it thanks to dedication, the grind, and the people along the way.
7: The biggest reward is just the relationships I've built. That's something that you can't put a price on, and it's not something you can hang up on a wall. It'll stay with me forever.
0: And congratulations to them all. That is Nightly News for this Sunday. I'm Hallie Jackson. For all of us here at NBC, thanks for watching, and have a great week. Tonight, the scramble to try to contain dangerous wildfires burning out of control. Tens of thousands of people forced to leave. Even a hospital evacuated as the Hawk Fire explodes near Reno. Everywhere you look, scenes like these, walls of flames. Look at this angle showing fire shooting from both sides of the road. First responders racing to the front lines. And officials now looking into whether this fire may have been set on purpose. President Trump gearing up for economic fights on two fronts tonight, getting ready for new sanctions against Iran and escalating the trade war with Canada. How both could affect the price you pay for the stuff you need. Here in Washington, the Capitol transformed into an IndyCar racetrack. Roads shut down. Security stepped up. World-famous museums even doing what they can to protect art. And our reporter with an inside look. New questions tonight about Harry and Meghan's big return to the UK, including how long they're actually planning to stay. Just in tonight, another break-in at an NFL star's home. The Cowboys player away with high-end personal properties stolen. The latest

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0: Good evening. We are coming on the air tonight with the serious emergency in the West. The wildfire called the Hawk Fire burning out of control around Reno. This video here showing a house swallowed by the flames. And on the road, look at this, a view from behind the wheel of a tractor with walls of fire on both sides. Tens of thousands of people have had to get out of their homes fast as first responders try to fight this from the air and the ground. Investigators are looking into whether this may have been set intentionally. It's just one of the dangerous developments we're watching tonight, with intense weather creating problems coast to coast, from flooding and storms in the east, with a mom and son killed by lightning, to storm fallout in the Midwest, forcing some to spend nearly 2 weeks without power. Steve Patterson starts us off.
2: Tonight, a fast-moving wildfire exploding outside Reno, Nevada. The Hawk Fire scorching more than 13,000 acres, forcing tens of thousands to evacuate.
3: We packed our bags and sort of waited it out, and we just hiked up to the top of the hill here, and it's burning pretty good. It's really windy up there, so which is a little bit scary.
2: First responders battling the blaze from the ground and the air.
4: You can feel the heat.
2: Videos show flames and thick smoke visible along roadways. A time lapse capturing just how quickly the blaze raced across the Sierra foothills. The fire remaining at 0% containment as hot, dry conditions elevate the threat across the West.
5: If you can get out now, I would ask you please to do that.
2: One hospital in the region evacuating patients as the flames approached. Across the country, dangerous weather wreaking havoc. Heavy rain and strong winds pummeling parts of Florida and Pennsylvania. A mother and her 2-year-old son in Florida were killed after they were struck by lightning, according to police. In Gary, Indiana, some residents are still without power nearly 2 weeks after severe storms tore through.
6: It's very rough right now.
2: Service not expected to be fully restored for some until Tuesday. Back in Nevada, crews racing to gain ground.
5: Please allow our firefighters and our first responders the ability to do their jobs and take the evacuation order seriously.
0: Steve is joining us now live. Steve, what else are we learning about how this Hawk Fire started in the first place?
7: Authorities say the fire, which has now injured 6, including 3 first responders, is currently under investigation, but it is being described as human-caused in some way. Meanwhile, more than 800 on the front lines doing all they can to keep the flames at bay. Hallie.
0: Steve Patterson, thank you. To the 1-2 economic punch now, the U.S. wants to deliver against both Canada and Iran. Yamiche Alcindor joins us from the White House now live. And Yamiche, with this new round of tariffs against Canada going into effect, the president's also describing upcoming sanctions against Iran as an economic D-Day, right?
8: Hallie, nearly 6 months into the war with Iran, the president is promising to unleash a crushing economic operation. Tomorrow, Treasury Secretary Scott Bessent is expected to lay out the steps the U.S. will take, though so far the details of the plan remain unclear. White House official today told us without evidence that Iran is completely broke and added there are many levers the president can crank. This comes as the White House is also ramping up economic attacks on one of our closest allies. President Trump imposed 50% tariffs on a wide number of Canadian goods, hitting everything from refrigerators and paper plates to hockey sticks and liquors. Meanwhile, Canada's prime minister is vowing to retaliate with new tariffs on the U.S. after Labor Day. Hallie?
0: Yamiche Alcindor, thank you. Also in Washington, a city that's seen its share of political gridlock found things moving exceptionally fast today, with the streets turning into an IndyCar racetrack. Gary Grumbach is there.
9: And here it is. Tonight, spinouts, crashes,
10: oh my goodness,
9: and a whole lot of bumps in a street race unlike any other.
10: They all get through seemingly cleanly.
9: Downtown Washington transformed into an IndyCar racetrack for the Freedom 250 Grand Prix.
10: Look at the lead already.
9: Cars reaching speeds of up to 180 miles per hour, whipping past monuments and museums where precautions were taken to protect priceless works of art from the vibrations.
11: The race has really taken over the streets of Washington, D.C., one of the most famous stretches of Pennsylvania Avenue, from the Capitol to the White House. Today, we're on pit lane.
9: Weeks of preparation and a massive security operation forcing nearby roads and restaurants closed.

0: and traffic backed up for blocks. The event kicking off with flyovers from every branch of the military and even a bald eagle. President Trump getting in on the action, taking a lap around the course in the presidential limousine, and waving the green flag to start the race.
1: We have green. We are racing in the Freedom 250.
2: And what a driver we have in Kyle Kirkwood.
0: 27-year-old American Kyle Kirkwood taking the checkered flag.
1: Let's go!
3: You can't even put it into words. This is incredible.
0: It's a race that almost didn't happen. When Congress pushed back on the original race location surrounding the Capitol, President Trump signed an executive order giving organizers the green light to plan this 250-mile race through the heart of the city. I had a chance to hop in a Corvette for a ride around the track.
4: Oh, my God. Wow.
0: A celebration of America's birthday as the nation's 250th summer approaches the finish line. Gary Grumbach, NBC News, Washington.
5: Overseas now with new questions tonight as Prince Harry and Meghan prepare to return to the UK, but they may not stay there as long as folks first thought. Raf Sanchez has those new details.
6: Tonight, with Harry and Meghan's return to the UK just days away, major questions remain unanswered about their new life in Britain, starting with how long will the family stay in the prince's home country? Their two children, Archie, 7, and Lilibet, 5, are due to start school in September. But a spokesperson for the couple telling the New York Times they only plan to spend an extended period in the UK this autumn. Another question mark over Meghan's potential return to acting. After shooting to fame for her role in Suits, she stepped back from TV work upon marrying into the royal family. Now there are widespread reports she's in talks with Netflix about a possible role in gangster comedy series The Gentlemen. Netflix declining to comment.
7: Action!
6: And perhaps the biggest question of all, can Harry make peace with his brother William, the future king? Harry has had several recent reconciliation meetings with King Charles, who's undergoing treatment for cancer.
8: They said life is precious. I don't know how much longer my father has.
6: But there's no sign of a similar thaw with William. In his memoir, Harry claims his brother physically attacked him in 2019, an allegation William has never addressed.
9: William feels deeply betrayed by all the allegations and all the things written about him.
6: The last time the brothers were publicly seen together was 2 years ago at a family funeral. One chance for them to reconcile? Next year marks 30 years since the death of their mother, Princess Diana.
5: Raf joins us now from outside Buckingham Palace. And Raf, Harry has said publicly before that he worried about what security would look like if he was in the UK with his family. So what has changed? What's different on that front?
10: Yeah, Holly, it's a really key question. Harry lost a big legal battle here in the UK last year. He was trying to get his taxpayer-funded police bodyguards back. He said at the time his family wouldn't be safe without them. It isn't clear what's changed since then, and the UK government says it doesn't comment on security issues. Holly.
5: Sanchez, thank you. To yet another high-profile burglary tonight, this time at the home of a Dallas Cowboys player, the latest incident of thieves targeting pro athletes. Here's Valerie Castro.
11: Another daring burglary targeting one of football's biggest stars, a suspect breaking into Cowboys wide receiver CeeDee Lamb's home in Texas. Lamb was at the Cowboys training camp in California when more than $300,000 worth of items were stolen, including four luxury bags, according to police records obtained by the Fort Worth Star-Telegram. In a statement, the Fairview Police Department saying evidence obtained indicates a single suspect entered and exited through the window, adding several high-end personal items were taken. Now the urgent search to identify and find the suspect. NBC News has reached out to the Cowboys, who say they have no comment at this time. Lamb's team has not responded to our request for a statement. It's the latest in a string of high-profile burglaries. Last month, Philadelphia Eagles running back Saquon Barkley's home was broken into while police say he and his family were inside.
12: When something like that happens, you're going to be shaken up.
11: Our NBC Philadelphia station spoke to Barkley after the burglary.
12: It made me a little more aware that I got to be a little more sharper with my security.
11: The NFL has previously told athletes to avoid posting in real time on social media, installing security systems, and keeping valuables out of plain sight to avoid becoming the next target. Valerie Castro, NBC News.
5: Also tonight, an update on a frightening moment after an Eagles player was seriously hurt on the field. The team says running back Jaquindon Jackson is now out of the hospital after he tried to tackle a Patriots player last night. You see it there. Looked like he took a knee to the head. He was motionless, ended up taken off the field in an ambulance. Jackson's agent says he is fortunately now awake and alert. To a terrifying attack in Arizona after a New York woman who hiked into the Grand Canyon was forced to fight off an armed attacker. Here's Ryan Chandler.
7: This video shows the moment Alexis Rowan fought her attacker to save her life on a remote reservation deep inside the Grand Canyon. The New York City mother on a hiking trip with her friend to the sacred blue oasis of Havasupai.
13: You'd never think you're going to a beautiful land, and this is what we come home with.
7: Just hours in on August 12th, she asked this man for directions, authorities identifying him as 29-year-old Taylor Paya. She says she immediately sensed danger.
13: I knew it in my stomach. I'm like, I'm not safe. All of a sudden, I just felt my whole neck get slashed. Like, this cannot be the way I'm going out. I need to make it home to my kids.
14: But thank God. You thought you were going to die out there.
13: Yeah, yes, 1,000%.
7: Rowan showing us the scars. Security video shows Paya grabbing and pulling her. Rowan weighed down by hiking gear, bleeding and screaming.
13: It was like a blur until the lady, thank God, opened her door and called me in. He ended up running away when the door opened.
7: Police say Paya lives on the reservation and that he was arrested at a nearby home and is facing assault charges. His attorney speaking to NBC News.
15: I never make judgments on a case until I have all the facts. Every defendant in this country is presumed innocent.
7: Rowan is now recovered and with her family, celebrating the birthday she fought to see.
13: I was just blessed to make it to my 27th birthday and see another day of life.
7: Ryan Chandler, NBC News.
5: Still ahead for us tonight, the warning for parents as injuries soar for kids riding e-bikes and scooters. Plus, what we're learning about a deadly house explosion in...

0: Back now with new video of a deadly house explosion in Southern California. You see that flash of light and then debris raining down on the street there. The local fire department says one person inside was killed, two others were hurt, and a dog who was home at the time safely rescued. Investigators are trying to figure out what triggered the explosion. Also tonight, doctors sounding a new alarm with ERs seeing more kids coming in hurt after riding e-bikes and scooters. And in many states, few rules regulating these rides. Vicky Nguyen explains.
1: You see them on sidewalks and streets across the country. Electric scooters, bikes, and even trikes equipped with motors that enable them to hit speeds up to 30 miles an hour. But with no federal rules on the minimum age for riders, more and more kids are hopping on. Jamie Klein gave his son Garrett this e-trike for his 12th birthday, thinking it was safe with a max speed of 15 miles an hour.
2: Do you think people looking at this realize how potentially dangerous it can be?
3: No. Not until you get on it.
1: Klein says while riding, Garrett looked over his shoulder to check on a friend. When he turned back around, he slammed into a parked car in their Stoughton, Wisconsin neighborhood.
3: If you saw what happened to Garrett, you would understand that the angle of the seat and the handlebars, if you were to impact something, your body is just going to pivot forward.
4: This is what hit his face.
1: X-rays show Garrett shattered his right cheekbone, an injury that required three surgeries to rebuild his face. New data shows emergency room visits for e-bike and e-scooter injuries among kids and teens have jumped more than 600% in the last 3 years, with head and neck injuries among the most common.
5: We're hearing and seeing this across the United States.
1: Pediatric emergency doctor Nick Connell says he's now treating at least one child a day for e-bike or scooter injuries at American Family Children's Hospital in Madison.
2: What kinds of injuries are you seeing in the ER?
5: We're seeing severe head injuries with skull fractures and bleeds. We're seeing injuries to the extremities, and we're seeing internal injuries even to the organs inside.
1: He says e-bikes' quick starts, stops, and high speeds are especially dangerous when combined with kids being inexperienced riders and distracted by cell phones.
5: I don't think that parents truly know the severity of the injuries that we're seeing with this.
1: Experts say before buying one, parents should check the age recommendations, talk about the risks, and make sure their child always wears a helmet. As for Garrett, the now 15-year-old is ready for sophomore year.
2: What are you looking forward to now that he is mostly recovered?
3: Being able to interact with his friends again, make new friends, graduate high school, and then hopefully have a successful future.
1: Vicky Nguyen, NBC News, Madison, Wisconsin.
0: When we come back, the global robot competition where they're running faster, jumping higher, and crashing.

0: Back now with the global competition putting humanoid robots to the test, with some of them already beating records set by actual humans. Here's Janice McIfrayer.
1: Humanoid robots in China are breaking human records for speed, running 100 meter faster than sprinter Usain Bolt. For smashing into a padded wall at the finish line, stopping, it seems, still a work in progress. At the humanoid games, machines big and small also compete in events where they hit hard and jump high. The event, in its second year, being promoted heavily by China's government, and shows how getting ahead in robotics is a national priority here. A robot conference alongside the games, offering a window into that strategy to turn the spectacle of tricks and kicks into a commercial industry.
2: There are hundreds of robot companies here in China making machines that can box each other or run faster than people, if that's what you need your robot to do. But the bigger focus at this World Robot Conference in Beijing appears to be on tasks that are, well, mundane or boring, even by human standards.
1: Yet none of what's on display in China will be finding its way to the United States. The Trump administration banning imports of newly made foreign humanoids and quadrupeds, citing national security concerns, with 82% of humanoid shipments around the world coming from China.
3: They have a problem in the U.S. building a resilient supply chain. They're very dependent on foreign components, and they want to reshore manufacturing.
1: While China is seen as having a clear lead in manufacturing and scaling robots, the technology, though, still flawed, with fumbles and flying sparks. A reminder that robots still have a ways to go. Janice McIfrayer, NBC News, Beijing.
0: When we come back, there is good news tonight about hard work paying off in a big way.

0: there's good news tonight about young athletes giving it their all and getting a life-changing moment in return.
1: He embraces his role. He puts the team first.
2: As college football season kicks off,
1: I'm going to give that dude a scholarship. Chase, Missouri, where you at?
2: These players are already winning. That's offensive lineman Chase, Missouri, surrounded by his teammates at the University of Missouri after getting the surprise of a lifetime.
3: All the hard work I put in over the past 3 years paid off, and that's like the best feeling that anybody could ever have.
2: Across the country, glory on and off the field for walk-on players earning scholarships for all their hard work.
4: Rewarding someone in this program who has really represented everything that we have been about.
2: Like Nanab Wediawusu, defensive end at Texas A&M University, entering his final year with a bang.
4: Nanab Wediawusu is going on full scholarship.
5: Thank you so much.
2: Clemson University's running back Max Wilson embracing his parents, beaming with pride after he told them he's on scholarship. At Arkansas State, wide receiver Reed Linder holding up this jersey with a small clue on the back.
6: He gives this place everything he has.
2: And at Ole Miss,
7: a scholarship player at Ole Miss, Joe Ford. Yes.
2: Offensive lineman Joe Corey hugging his coach and his brothers after his scholarship dream came true.
8: Always work hard and you can get anything you want in life.
2: Earning it thanks to dedication, the grind, and the people along the way.
8: The biggest reward is just the relationships I've built. That's something that you can't put a price on, and it's not something you can hang up on a wall. It'll stay with me forever.
0: And congratulations to them all. That is Nightly News for this Sunday. I'm Hallie Jackson. For all of us here at NBC, thanks for watching and have a great week.

0: I told myself the worst part about dying is being afraid of dying. If I'm not afraid, it won't be so bad. I just couldn't believe this was the way it was going to happen.
1: She was a college student found on a lonely road in Texas.
2: We figured that she had been sexually assaulted and dumped here.
1: Tough questions for her boyfriend.
3: Where was I the night before? What had I been doing? When had I last seen her?
2: I really thought he could be our killer.
1: But while police try to prove it, another attack.
0: He's got me by the throat and he's shaking me and he's yelling at me, telling me not to say a word.
4: You're a prisoner in this apartment now.
0: Yes.
1: A college campus gripped by fear, a growing list of suspects, a growing list of victims, too.
5: Her body had kind of been propped up onto the bed.
6: Even law enforcement, they thought, what do we have on our hands here?
1: There's growing danger because police are looking in the wrong place.
0: I lived to tell, and nobody believed me.
3: This monster is walking free while they're wasting their time on me.
1: Can the killer be caught before he kills again?
0: It makes you realize how fragile your life is and that anybody can take it.
1: I'm Lester Holt, and this is Dateline. Here's Andrea Canning with The Face of Evil.
7: Looking back now, this woman almost didn't make it.
0: I said, if you keep doing this, you're going to kill me. And he just said, do you think I actually care about that?
4: Is that when you feel like you're looking in the face of evil?
0: I knew then completely in that moment that he intended on killing me.
7: Little did she know that in this college town, she wasn't the only one.
8: He said that he would go to jail for murder before he'd ever go to jail for rape.
4: What is going through your mind?
0: I wish I had told all the people that I loved, you know, that I loved them.
7: But was their private horror connected to a very public mystery?
6: Everyone's saying, what is going on in this community? It just had people asking, what's going to happen next?
7: More women connected by tragedy and by questions. Could a killer have been stopped sooner?
0: I was so angry that two people had to die in order for someone to believe me.
7: The story begins in a small Texas town, but it's not just any town. This is College Station, home to Texas A&M. And in 1999, home to 21-year-old student Jamie Hart.
3: I was immediately struck with her beauty.
7: Chuck Cruz was her boyfriend at the time. He says Jamie was the light of his life. He remembers when he first laid eyes on her.
3: I could barely speak when I saw her. She was so pretty. It was like when the color came on in The Wizard of Oz. I had been living in a dark world, and she showed me a world full of color.
7: And she was a loyal friend, funny, outspoken.
3: She would tell you exactly what was on her mind at all times.
7: It was early one morning in May. Jamie's roommates couldn't find her. They called Chuck.
3: I got a call asking me if I knew where she was, and I said, no, she didn't come over here last night. I don't know where she is. I hadn't talked to her the night before, and I went to work.
7: That same morning, Detective Kenny Elliott of the Brazos County Sheriff's Office was summoned to the scene of a disturbing discovery.
2: There was a young female, appeared to be in her early 20s. She was nude. She had extensive road rash on her entire body, and she was obviously deceased.
7: A jogger spotted the victim in a ditch 9 feet from the side of the road.
9: When I arrived, there was probably half a dozen officers here, and they had taped off the area, blocked traffic. At that point, we started conducting a search of the area. We figured that she had been sexually assaulted and dumped here.
7: Less than a mile away, deputies discovered what was presumed to be the woman's clothing strewn across the entrance to an oil field. Another 9 miles from there, an abandoned vehicle, its engine still running.
2: There was blood on a car, and that raised suspicion. We sent a team over there to process the car.
7: And inside the car, a driver's license that belonged to Jamie Hart. When detectives showed up at Chuck's workplace that afternoon, he says his heart sank.
3: When they told me that she had been found dead, it felt like I'd been hit by a truck.
4: Wow. So your sense of dread was
3: right.
4: Coming true.
3: Yep. realized, fully realized.
4: Did fear spread throughout the campus?
10: Oh, yes. I mean, it was front page news.
7: Kristen Lancaster was a 19-year-old freshman.
10: My brother actually worked with Jamie at the time, and I'll never forget him coming home devastated.
4: A killer in a college town is terrifying.
10: Very much so, yes.
6: This is something that happens in Chicago. It's something that happens in Houston. It's not something that happens in Bryan College Station in Aggieland.
7: Kelly Brown was the editor of The Eagle, the local newspaper.
6: I think at the time, people were hoping this is a drifter that just kept on going because the location of her body.
7: Sheriff's deputies canvassed the crime scene, searched Jamie's car, and looked for eyewitnesses.
2: Talked to several hundred people, and no one seen anything.
7: Turns out there were no fingerprints inside the car. But during an autopsy, the medical examiner did recover DNA from Jamie's body, DNA which likely came from her rapist and killer.
4: Did you put the DNA into a database?
2: We put it in CODIS.
4: Any hits?
2: None.
7: No eyewitnesses, no fingerprints, no DNA matches. The investigation wasn't off to a good start.
2: That's when we started contacting people at her place of employment, friends, roommates.
4: Did she have any enemies?
2: Everybody seemed to love her.
7: Detective Elliott began to retrace Jamie's steps on the night of the murder. Jamie was taking time off from her studies at Texas A&M and was working at a pizza parlor. Her shift had ended around midnight.
2: We contacted everybody on that she delivered pizzas to, and nothing out of the ordinary.
7: After work, she'd headed over to a friend's house.
2: He said they were there watching movies, and she left his house around 4:30 in the morning.
4: And what time did you think that she was killed?
2: We got the call, I think, at 7:15 a.m., so between 4:30 a.m. and 7.
7: The male friend, a college student, was the last known person to see Jamie alive. The detective paid him a visit.
2: He was upset, obviously. They were friends and had been for some time.
7: The friend's grief seemed genuine, but something was peculiar when investigators asked for a DNA sample.
2: He said no.
4: No.
2: Of course, we wanted to know why. Was he the killer or was he not?
7: The detective was determined to answer that question, so he put the young man under surveillance, followed him to a local restaurant.
4: And are you hidden somewhere in the restaurant?
2: I'm kind of back in a corner, yeah.
7: He watched the student have a few drinks, and when he left, the detective snagged the dirty beer mugs and sent them out for DNA testing. The results would take weeks, leaving a town full of young people on edge.
6: Dads and moms were telling their college-age kids, be alert everywhere you go. Go with people when you go out. Don't be alone. And that's a frightening order to give anybody.
7: Frightening, but sound advice. Because in this case, connecting the dots wouldn't be so easy.
11: Detectives have a second possible suspect in their sights. Jamie's boyfriend is invited to sit down for a polygraph test. When we return...
2: Failed the test.
4: That's a bad sign for you, right?
2: Bad sign for him.
12: When Dateline...

0: 21-year-old Jamie Hart had been sexually assaulted and left to die on the side of a busy roadway.
1: I could barely function. All I could think about was loss, that she's gone from my life forever.
0: Jamie's boyfriend, Chuck Cruz, then 24, says right after the murder, he took off to Baytown, Texas, Jamie's hometown.
1: About the only thing that I remember her father asking me is, when are you coming down? So I got some stuff together and drove down as soon as I could, and I spent most of the next week with them, mourning with the family, and then acting as a pallbearer for her funeral.
0: Back in College Station, Detective Kenny Elliott was working the case.
2: Well, anytime you have a killer out on the run, it's frustrating. You want to catch the person responsible.
0: One possible suspect, that male friend Jamie visited the night of her murder. He'd refused to give police a DNA sample for testing.
3: That's kind of odd, if he had nothing to hide.
2: A lot of people will not give up DNA. Too much TV.
0: But the detective had snagged a sample from a beer mug, and when the DNA finally came back, he was not a match.
3: You felt confident that you could rule him out based on the DNA not matching?
2: Yes.
0: But even before the DNA test cleared Jamie's friend, the detective was already looking for other suspects, and his attention quickly landed on someone very close to the victim, her boyfriend.
1: The questions that they asked focused on, where was I the night before? What had I been doing?
3: Looking at you as a possible suspect?
1: It didn't really occur to me that that was what they were doing. I just thought they were asking for information.
0: Chuck told the detective that before Jamie was killed, he hadn't seen her for 2 days. On the night of the murder, he said he was at home.
1: I was playing computer games like a good nerd.
3: Did you have anyone there to corroborate your alibi?
1: I think my roommates were there, but they were both asleep. I had nobody right there sitting there with me.
0: So the boyfriend's alibi wasn't solid. And as they spoke, the detective was looking carefully for signs he might be hiding something.
2: Yes, cooperative, apprehensive. He said everything was fine in their relationship.
0: The detective asked Chuck for DNA, and he said yes. And when they asked him for a polygraph, he agreed to that too. But here's the thing with that last part, the polygraph.
2: Failed the test.
3: That's a bad sign for you, right?
2: That's a bad sign for him, yes. Didn't tell you that he's guilty, but he was a very strong person of interest.
0: And what's more, the detective had been speaking with Jamie's friends, who said the relationship wasn't fine. In fact, the couple had a fight and were on the verge of a breakup, all of which just led to more questions.
2: Basically, he went over every aspect of their relationship, just questioned him on his whereabouts, tried to get him to confess.
0: And if a failed polygraph wasn't suspicious enough, then listen to what the detective says Chuck told him next.
2: He said he had done some bad things and wouldn't tell us what.
3: Did you look him in the eyes and say, is one of those bad things killing Jamie Hart?
2: I did. He denied it. At that point in time, I really thought he could be our killer.
3: And the more you started to think that he was the killer, how does he react to that?
2: He's very nervous. He just acted like as if he was guilty.
0: Chuck was free to go. But as authorities waited for his DNA to be processed, the detective developed a theory of the crime that made sense to him.
2: He was in love with her. He didn't want to lose her. And they were having some issues in their relationship.
0: So the boyfriend, a likely suspect, was in the crosshairs. But when the DNA results came back,
2: the DNA was not a match.
3: So were you able to rule out Chuck Cruz then, once you got that DNA checked?
2: I didn't rule him out completely, no.
3: That was enough for you with the friend who she was with the night before. You ruled him out after you got the DNA, correct?
2: I did. The other guy wasn't her boyfriend. He hadn't flunked polygraphs. He wasn't in a bad relationship with her. Chuck was.
0: But they didn't arrest Chuck. Months went by, and the detective kept investigating him. Authorities seized his computer, searched his car. All the while, Chuck was saying they were looking at the wrong guy.
2: There's a lot of people that won't confess to a murder for obvious reasons. At that point, he was a person of strong person of interest, but I still didn't know if he was my killer, so we continued the search.
0: The investigation dragged on. Life for the students on campus began to go back to normal. But when police were called to the scene of one house party, it wasn't because of noise or underage drinking. Another woman was in a fight for her life.
4: Coming up, a student at a party ends up a prisoner in a stranger's apartment.
5: I scream as loud as I can, and then immediately he grabs me and starts choking me again.
4: When Dateline continues.

0: When Chuck Cruz's girlfriend was murdered, he was immediately considered a person of interest.
1: They said that you were acting nervous, that you were acting like you had something to hide.
2: They interpreted all these things as signs of my guilt rather than a distraught boyfriend. At the time, I had long hair, and this was a cowboy town that was considered to be weird and unusual.
0: As for those bad things he told the detective he'd done, he explained to us he was referring to a petty argument they'd had just days before Jamie's murder and the guilt he felt from not being with her the night she died.
1: Do you remember what you were arguing about?
2: A loaf of bread. The grocery sacker had put a cantaloupe on a loaf of bread. And she was upset that the sacker had squished the bread, and I told her it wasn't that big of a deal, and we had picked our sides, and we argued about something as stupid as a loaf of bread.
0: And now, he says he could hardly grieve with police breathing down his neck.
1: What's it like waking up every morning and knowing that you're under a cloud of suspicion?
2: Incredibly depressing.
0: He left College Station, moved home to be with his family near Dallas, who spent money to hire a defense attorney.
2: The biggest thing that was going through my mind the whole time was that I didn't do it. They don't know who did it. And the guy who did it is out walking around and likely to prey on more victims. This monster is walking free while they're wasting their time on me.
0: Kelly Brown of the Eagle newspaper was writing front page stories about the unsolved crime in the college town.
3: And it really shook the community because this is an area that isn't used to seeing this type of crime.
0: And Kelly was hearing talk that the police had a suspect.
3: But there was no arrest. And that's what kept everybody saying, well, then, okay, was it the boyfriend? Was it, someone that's still out there? Is he going to strike again?
0: It was scary, of course. And students like Kristen Lancaster followed the investigation.
1: Did people change their behavior patterns because of this crime?
4: To a certain degree, but I think it was short-lived. I mean, people went back to their classes and their business, yeah. You start rationalizing that maybe, she trusts the wrong person.
1: This doesn't happen to you.
4: Exactly, yeah.
0: And then it was late October, half a year since the murder of Jamie Hart. Kristen didn't know it yet, but she was about to become part of a chain of events that only deepened the mystery.
4: I think maybe I went to classes that day. I'm not exactly sure. I know that the evening time rolled around. I think, was it a Friday?
0: A friend invited Kristen to a party.
4: And she said, I'm having a little get-together at my house. Why don't you come by?
0: Kristen drove over to the apartment complex in Bryan, Texas. That's the town next to College Station.
4: The door's open. There's a few people inside. There's some music playing, people having some drinks.
0: She struck up a conversation with her friend's upstairs neighbor. He was 24, hadn't been to college, but mixed in easily with the students.
1: Was he kind of a likable guy?
4: He seemed, very likable. Yeah, he was very approachable, seemed very nice.
0: In fact, he had no problem sharing intimate details with Kristen about his personal life.
4: He had been married, and somehow the conversation, goes into him telling me how he had found God, and I made a lot of mistakes, I wasn't a great husband. And
1: you guys got into quite the personal conversation for having just met.
4: Oh, yeah, well, I mean, I was young, and I think that was normal, and he was drunk.
0: Not long after the party started, it abruptly ended. Kristen's friend, hosting the party, got into a fight with her boyfriend.
4: There was alcohol involved, so I was worried that it would get out of hand.
0: Everyone left, but not Kristen. She was concerned about her friend and stuck around talking to the upstairs neighbor.
1: So you were feeling protective?
4: Yeah. He actually said to me, he said, are you, you're worried about your friend? I said, yes, I am. And he said, we can go to my apartment and that way you can be close to a phone to call.
0: She and the neighbor walked up the staircase to his apartment.
4: It's directly above her apartment. And he opens the door and I was barely a step into the door. And he just sort of kind of pushes me in, slams the door shut. He locks the door and immediately grabs a remote that was right there and turns the stereo up to this deafening volume, just deafening.
0: Kristen reached for the door to leave.
4: And he pushes me back and then, when he starts making some demands. All of a sudden, it's very serious and aggressive. And I almost to the point where I thought he was joking.
0: But he was serious, demanded she undress.
4: And I kept arguing with him, I'm not going to do that. I kept saying, I'm not going to do it. He's like, you're going to do it. And that's when he runs over and he grabs me by the throat. He's choking me and choking me. And then the second he lets up, I scream as loud as I can. And then immediately he grabs me and starts choking me again. And this time he picks me up almost by the throat and sort of like pulls me back into the bedroom. It's in the back.
1: You're a prisoner in this apartment now.
4: Yes. And he puts me down on the mattress, and this is the first time I black out. I wondered if this, for a second, this was it.
1: I could die?
4: Yeah. He's like, has his hand still in my throat, and he's sort of shaking me.
0: Kristen couldn't fight him off physically, so she tried to talk her way out of a sexual assault.
4: I said, you don't want to do this. And he stops, and he looks at me, and he says, why don't I want to do this? And I say, well, because I have HIV. And you can tell he's thinking about it for a second. And he says to me, he says, well, guess what? So do I.
0: The lie didn't work. She tried something else.
4: I was like, well, what about, you know, finding God and like trying to work on yourself? And I actually was able to stall him for quite some time. I must have gotten off the bed and we were standing talking. And I remember that's when I started to stomp my foot. Like, and I was sort of like trying to make it look like I was making a point and stomping my foot. And then he grew angry again.
0: He threw her back on the bed, his grip on her neck tighter as he sexually assaulted her.
4: He's squeezing so hard at this point in time that it felt like the bones in my throat were cracking. And I said, if you keep doing this, you're going to kill me. And he sort of looked at me, and it was this half smile, and he looked at me for a second, and he just said, do you think I actually care about that?
1: Is that when you feel like you're looking in the face of evil?
4: I mean, I knew then completely in that moment that he intended on killing me.
5: Coming up, a knock at the door.
1: This is like a miracle.
5: And doubt.
4: I just couldn't believe, like, nobody believed me.
5: When Dateline.

0: 19-year-old Kristen Lancaster was preparing to die.
1: When you're possibly in the last moments of your life, when you think that someone is going to kill you, what is going through your mind?
2: I had a moment where I thought about, I wish I had told all the people that I loved, that I loved them.
0: She was in a stranger's apartment being sexually assaulted, drifting in and out of consciousness.
2: I black out, but then I start to come to again. And it's like, you know, the scenes in the movies where the bombs explode and everything's really fuzzy. You can't hear. Like, everything's like coming through this fog.
0: Suddenly, the man stood up and left the room, ordered her to remain quiet.
2: And I scream as loud as I can, call the police, call the police.
0: Turns out, the Bryan police were at the door.
2: So my friend had heard me screaming and stomping, and I called the police.
1: This is like a miracle.
2: It was
1: that, yeah. In the nick of time, the police show up. That only happens on TV.
2: I know. Believe me, I know. They ran in. I was just curled in a fetal position on the floor, just shaking uncontrollably. And that I remember them asking me what happened, and I just, the words were just coming out so fast.
0: The cops took the man away in handcuffs, and Kristen slept on her friend's couch that night. The friend called the police to see what would happen next.
2: She found out that they didn't book him for sexual assault charges.
0: In fact, Kristen's attacker, the man she said almost killed her, had been released.
1: That must have been a tough pill to swallow.
2: It was terrifying. I thought he was going to come and find me and kill me.
0: Down at the police station, the man had given a wildly different version of events. Eric Buskey is the current Bryan police chief. He wasn't with the department back then, but says the suspect told investigators that he and Kristen had a fight over drugs.
3: She got angry when he substituted aspirin for cocaine, and she went off in a rage when that occurred.
2: I think he had told them some story about how it had been a drug deal that had gone bad, and so then I was crying rape.
0: After the attack, police charged him with unlawful restraint, a misdemeanor. The next day, Kristen and her dad went to the Bryan Police Department to find out why her attacker wasn't charged with something more serious.
2: I was furious because I had thought in this moment that I survived. I survived. Like, this is it. This guy is going down.
0: She met with a detective who asked her questions, lots of them.
2: I had bruises all up and down my throat. I couldn't swallow. And then at one point in time, the detective asked me to place my hands on my own throat. And I mean, which even then, like psychologically, like that was just even traumatizing.
1: Why would he want you to do that?
2: Because I did that. And then he looks at me and he says, well, those could have been self-inflicted.
1: What did you say to the detective who's coming up with these theories?
2: I mean, I was hysterically crying and telling him, like, this man tried to kill me, you know? And he would just say, well, that's not what he says. I'm like, of course that's not what he says.
0: Kristen says that despite her bruises, police treated it like a he said, she said story.
1: How angry were you getting?
2: I was furious. I just couldn't believe, like, nobody believed me.
0: Chief Buskey maintains the detective was just doing a thorough investigation.
3: Everything I've read indicated that the detective did believe her. You know, sometimes when you're conducting an investigation, your job is to get to the truth as a detective, and you're going to have to ask some hard questions.
0: They interviewed her attacker again, and a few months later did charge him with sexual assault.
3: The unlawful restraint was still in place, and then we booked him on first-degree sexual assault.
0: The case went to a grand jury, but it decided not to indict him.
2: So the sexual assault charges were dropped because they felt that there was insufficient evidence.
1: Ugh, that must have been tough to hear that.
2: It was very tough to hear that. And it was at a point in time, though, when I found that out, I didn't feel like I had any recourse.
0: She did talk about the case later with reporter Kelly Brown.
4: It bothered me at the time because I wondered why didn't the grand jury indict him for at least attempted sexual assault. But it seemed a little troubling to me that what were we missing? What part of the story did we not have? Did the detective say something that made them think maybe it was consensual?
0: He was still facing the misdemeanor charge of unlawful restraint, scheduled to go to court down the road. In the meantime, he was a free man.
1: He's out walking around.
0: In the next town over, detectives at the Brazos County Sheriff's Office were

0: still working the Jamie Hart murder case. In addition to keeping an eye on Jamie's boyfriend, Chuck, they say they followed up on hundreds of other leads and tips. But no one in that department looked at Kristen's case for a possible connection.
1: You were sexually assaulted. Jamie Hart was sexually assaulted. Did you start to think that these could be connected?
2: I didn't think they were connected. And that was primarily because with Jamie was that there was a boyfriend that may have been involved. And that it was a romantic relationship that went wrong. It wasn't some random occurrence by a stranger.
0: Kristen was now living with overwhelming anxiety and dread, which she says manifested into dangerous behavior.
2: Instead of being afraid of everything, I became afraid of nothing. I just became completely risk-seeking.
1: What kind of things would you do?
2: I think I started drinking heavily for a while after that. You know, I'd hop on the back of a stranger's motorcycle after he'd had 3 beers. And it took a long time to really get out of that hole.
0: Just as Kristen was starting to turn a corner, her attacker was due in court on that misdemeanor charge. But nothing came of it. He didn't even show up.
2: I had done what I needed to do, and part of me just wanted to forget it ever happened.
0: But she couldn't. Kristen was about to walk right into another crime scene in College Station.
3: Coming up.
4: Even law enforcement, they thought, what do we have on our hands here?
3: A shockingly brutal murder. And a suspect makes a big mistake.
5: The clothing that he was actually wearing was different than what he had just told us.
3: When Dateline continues.

0: It was May of 2000, 6 months since Kristen had been assaulted. Her attacker had failed to show up in court and seemed to have...
1: Didn't show up.
0: In the next town over, Detective Kenny Elliott continued to work the Jamie Hart murder case. He'd spent the last year casting a wide net for possible suspects.
1: You took DNA from 70 people?
2: I think 77. Mainly people that were being booked into jail for violent crimes. Anyone that was in an area that just didn't want to talk. We took DNA from everybody that would give it practically.
0: But he also had never taken his eye off her boyfriend, Chuck Cruz.
1: There was just something that was bothering you about Chuck Cruz.
2: There was a lot bothering me about Chuck Cruz.
0: So the Brazos County Sheriff's Office kept investigating Chuck, even communicated with the DA about possibly convening a grand jury. Chuck and his lawyer spoke to the detective on many occasions, and the detective continued to think Chuck's behavior was suspicious and that he still seemed nervous.
1: Did you ever think that maybe the reason that Chuck Cruz was acting this way was that you guys were coming down pretty hard on him, and he's lost his girlfriend? I mean, is there a way to act?
2: I don't know, but he had several things going against him, and we just couldn't walk away from him. We either had to prove that he did it or prove that he didn't do it.
0: But Chuck says he should have been cleared almost right away.
1: So even though the DNA didn't match...
3: There was no match, but they insisted on targeting me as the prime suspect. They were trying to build a case that wasn't there.
0: While Chuck's life had been on hold for a year, Kristen was starting to feel like her old self again. In the 6 months since her attack, she'd taken up running, had a new boyfriend, and though Kristen hoped the pain of that horrible night was behind her for good, it wasn't.
4: There's police tape everywhere.
0: May 28th, 2000. Kristen had just arrived to visit friends at an apartment complex. There was no reason, not then anyway, to think her case was connected to the scene unfolding there.
4: Police cars and ambulances and all kinds of, you know, vehicles, like emergency response vehicles everywhere.
0: And now, the sight of police tape sent memories rushing back.
4: It was just, you know, fear.
0: Firefighter Leon Moore had arrived at the apartment complex early that morning after a neighbor reported smoke in one of the units.
5: The bedroom door was open and we could see some flames that were on the carpet. So we had a water extinguisher that we used and put the small fire out.
0: There on the floor, a body.
5: We backed out and made sure that we preserved as much evidence as we could.
0: He sensed foul play, not just a fire, and called for then-detective Jeff Capps of the College Station Police Department.
6: It looked like her body had kind of been propped up onto the bed. She was nude from the waist down.
1: This is really disturbing.
6: It was.
0: The victim was 21-year-old Carolyn Casey, a daycare worker. Her parents, Anita and Larry, so proud of their eldest daughter.
7: She was wonderful with kids. All the kids loved her. Everyone loved her.
0: Never could they have prepared themselves for the dreadful phone call they received.
7: Is your daughter Carolyn Casey? I said, yes. And I think he said, well, there's been an accident and your daughter's dead. A fire.
0: When Carolyn's younger sister, Amanda, learned the news, she collapsed with grief.
8: I screamed really loud. Made my ears ring from my screaming.
1: They've got this wrong?
8: Yeah, something's wrong. She didn't die. I said, no, she's not dead.
1: What was the turning point?
8: I called her apartment. She didn't answer. Detective Capps did say it was homicide.
6: I think we had a strong feeling that possibly there was some type of sexual assault that occurred and that somebody was trying to cover up some evidence.
0: Kelly Brown of the Eagle newspaper had another story to write.
9: This is a community that's not used to a lot of murders. It's not used to violent crimes like this. And it certainly wasn't used to having a murder victim be set on fire. even law enforcement, they thought, what do we have on our hands here?
0: On the night of Carolyn's murder, there had been a small party in one of the apartments. And now the detective was canvassing the complex, looking for leads.
1: So you're literally knocking on doors?
6: Yes.
0: In one unit, two men answered. One of them had been to the party. His name was Yanobi Matthews.
6: He mentioned that he did attend this party. She was there.
0: Like many people who'd attended, Yanobi agreed to an interview, his down at the police department. He was friendly and cooperative, said Carolyn had left the party before he had.
6: He later left the party, went with another female that was at the party over to a convenience store that was close by, bought some cigarettes.
0: Yanobi gave the detective a DNA sample and supplied the clothes he'd been wearing. To verify his alibi, the detective pulled surveillance video from the convenience store and noticed something.
6: The clothing that he was actually wearing was different than what he had just told us. Why is he not telling us the truth?
0: Yanobi claimed he'd simply forgotten and then handed the detective the proper clothing. No forensic evidence found on the clothes connected him to the crime scene.
1: So this wasn't your big moment?
6: No, it wasn't.
0: The big moment did come, though, just a few nights later when the pieces of this puzzle finally came together.
10: Coming up, an arrest of a familiar suspect.
4: I was certain that he had done this before, but at the same time, I didn't think he would do it again.
10: When date.

0: It was two nights after the murder and fire. Detective Capps made a discovery, one that would finally connect the dots in this series of crimes that had terrorized this college town.
1: I spent that evening basically reading through all these reports.
0: The detective had ordered background checks on some of the people who attended the party in Carolyn's apartment complex, including Yanobi Matthews. It turns out there were several police reports in the file accusing Yanobi of a number of crimes.
1: Mr. Matthews had a tendency to try to sexually assault females, and in the process of that, he would choke them if they were not willing to have sex with him.
2: How did Caroline die?
1: Her death was ruled a strangulation. So things started kind of matching up.
0: Yanobi had never been convicted of sexual assault. But in the files, the detective read the account of one particularly brutal attack. The case ended up being charged as a misdemeanor, unlawful restraint. It was Kristen's. Yanobi was the man she says almost killed her.
3: I was certain that he had done this before. But at the same time, I didn't think he would do it again.
0: The detective called Yanobi Matthews back down to the station for another interview and decided to pull a fast one with his suspect, telling him he was about to get DNA results from the crime scene.
2: Were you really about to get it that quickly?
1: We weren't going to get it that quickly that day, but trying to get him to believe that we had that information, that we had everything that we needed. I had contacted my supervisor earlier, and I told him if he would page me, just say, type in the words that says DNA matches.
0: And right on cue, the detective's pager went off.
1: And I showed it to Mr. Matthews and asked him to read it. It said DNA matches.
2: So what's his face like when he looks at that match?
1: He became pretty emotional, and he said it was an accident, but he had killed her.
0: The detective called Carolyn's parents and gave them the news of the confession.
4: And they said, I think we got him. I said, well, how sure? He said, I'll bet the farm on it.
0: It was the next morning when Kristen Lancaster opened up the newspaper and learned her attacker had been charged with murder.
3: But I felt overwhelming guilt, just overwhelming guilt, knowing that he'd killed someone and that, you know, perhaps I hadn't tried hard enough to make people believe me.
2: Did you feel like a life could have been saved if you had been taken more seriously?
3: Oh, yes. Carolyn would still be here. I mean, there's no doubt.
0: And what about the woman at the start of our story? Jamie Hart's case had been handled by the Brazos County Sheriff's Office. But after Yanobi was arrested, it didn't take long for the College Station Police Department and the Sheriff's Office to compare the DNA. What they found? Yanobi was also Jamie's killer.
2: What's that moment like?
5: I remember the feeling of wanting to feel relieved, but all I could think was, this is exactly what I knew was going to happen. He struck again, another girl is dead, and another family has lost their precious daughter.
0: Chuck says to this day he misses Jamie and has never gotten over being viewed as a suspect.
5: Having to spend such a long time under investigation for the death of a loved one, it hurts.
2: It's like a scar.
5: Very much so. Very much so.
2: Do you feel bad about that at all? That he was put through that?
6: Sorry that he had to go through that, yes. But if I had to do the investigation over, I wouldn't change anything. And I'm sorry he lost the love of his life. But we had a job to do, and we had to either arrest him for murder or clear him. We cleared him.
0: But before Jamie, before Kristen, before Carolyn, there was another victim who soon learned she was also connected to this horrifying series of events. Her name is Misty Johnson.
7: If I didn't let him rape me, he would have killed me.
0: Like Kristen, Misty reported her attack to the Bryan Police Department. But Yanobi denied it, claiming it was consensual, and Misty was too traumatized to help police in the investigation.
7: Probably within a week, I quit my job and left town. I was scared.
0: She now regrets that decision. Her attack happened first, months before Jamie was murdered.
7: I feel like if I would have stayed and fought him, through the police department that possibly he wouldn't have been able to go on to hurt anyone else.
8: And Kristen is left with the memory of an assault that, according to the law, never really happened.
3: I was so angry that two people had to die in order for someone to believe me.
2: Did the system fail?
3: It failed me. It failed Carolyn. It failed Jamie.
2: You think about them a lot. They were total strangers to you.
3: But they're my alternative future. I mean, they're what could have happened to me. I mean, they're what could have happened to any of us.
8: A jury convicted Yanobi Matthews of Carolyn's murder and sentenced him to death. He also pleaded guilty to Jamie's murder. Kristen faced him in court during the penalty phase.
3: It was terrifying. And I had to testify, and I met Carolyn's family and Jamie's family. They all came out afterwards and gave me a hug. It helped me realize that their families didn't hold any grudge against me.
9: It's not her fault that my sister died, and Kristen should have no guilt over that.
8: With the Casey family as witnesses, Yanobi Matthews was executed 3 years later. If there is a lesson to take from this story, it is one that comes directly from a survivor herself. Someone who has learned the hard way to cherish life's moments, each and every one.
3: It makes you realize how fragile your life is, you know, and that anybody can take it, you know, in a moment's notice. The story, you know, for them, that's it. That's their life story. The final chapter has been written. But for me, I get to keep going on.
2: What would you call yourself?
3: I mean, people have called me a survivor. I would call myself lucky.
10: That's all for now. I'm Lester Holt. Thanks for joining us.
11: I tell people it's the miracle of Facebook.
12: All I did was put one sentence, just one sentence.
13: It's not often that you get to be a hero.
14: I got halfway through this and just went, oh my God.
10: The murder happened in seconds.
15: One was coming straight for me and Jim with a gun leveled at us. I've never ran so fast in my life.
10: The truth took decades.
15: I said, you know what? Give me a lie detector test.
16: I never believed it for 1 minute. Never.
10: Did someone have it all wrong? Were innocent men in prison for a murder they didn't commit? A 22-year mystery until Facebook helped old friends find each other and justice.
17: Could you ever imagine you would actually cause such a thing?
18: Not in a million years.
10: Together, they uncovered an almost unbelievable truth.
19: It all made sense. None of us knew what happened that night. This all made sense.
20: Somebody seen it. Somebody knew.
21: All right.
10: Now, they just had to get someone to believe them.
22: Oh, my God, we're losing. Oh, my God, we're winning. Oh, my God, we're losing.
20: We'll face whatever has to come.
23: This was it.
24: This was it for sure.
10: I'm Lester Holt, and this is Dateline. Here's Keith Morrison with Graduation Night.
25: In the suburbs outside Detroit, Michigan, in the summer of 2009, a divorced mother of three named Mary Evans was poking around in one of her favorite places, Facebook.
26: You can look up what everyone's up to. Where are they at today? Are they successful? Did they take the wrong path?
25: Dear Mary, no idea that a little innocent poking into her own past would dredge up a shocking truth long buried.
26: Oh, I was stunned. It was unbelievable.
25: And a nightmare's worth of terrors.
15: I could have been killed that day.
25: And would bring together an unlikely band of friends, old and new, in a fight to right a terrible wrong.
11: And then a miracle happened.
25: But no, in 2009, it was just an ordinary summer day. No sign of providence anywhere. Just Mary reminiscing about the old days and friends long since gone away. And, well, you know how it is? A person wonders. Not such an uncommon thing among people who grew up, as Mary did, in northeast Detroit.
26: When I moved in, it was actually a nice neighborhood. You could walk around the streets singing at 1 o'clock in the morning in the summer and never had to worry about anything.
17: Yeah.
26: And then...
17: It changed.
26: Oh, it definitely changed.
25: Yeah.
26: Started going really downhill.
25: But that particular summer day, Mary was in a mood to remember the good times, good friends. And on Facebook, there was something called the Northeast Detroit Alumni Group.
1: So what did you do in this group on Facebook?
26: What that was all about is being in touch with long-lost friends, people from the neighborhood.
25: Including a couple of brothers, old friends from the neighborhood, who she remembered with a twinge, did not turn out so well. East Detroit Alumni Group.
1: So what did you do in this group on Facebook?
26: What that was all about is being in touch with long-lost friends, people from the neighborhood.
25: Including a couple of brothers, old friends from the neighborhood, who she remembered with a twinge, did not turn out so well. Tommy and Ray Hires went to prison, in fact, for murder. Mary followed the case way back then in 1987, remembers just how she felt when they were found guilty.
26: I was shocked. You know, I was shocked to hear that. I thought, no way.
1: Didn't sound like them to you?
26: No.
25: Anyway, there she was thinking about them again, fondly. So she wrote a line about missing them whenever she hears a certain song on the radio. And then she sighed and pushed the send button. And look out.
1: People might have trouble believing that such a simple thing as a posting on Facebook could make whole worlds change.
26: A lot of people ask, well, what was it? What did you do? What happened? I says, all I did was put one sentence.
1: Yeah.
26: Just one sentence.
25: So she did. And 500 miles away, in the suburbs of Washington, D.C.
1: What were you doing on Facebook?
4: Just wasting time, like a lot of people do.
25: Kevin Zelenewski grew up in Detroit, too, but was now an international trade attorney in D.C. He and Mary didn't know each other, weren't even Facebook anyway. There she was, thinking about them again, fondly. So she wrote a line about missing them whenever she hears a certain song on the radio. And then she sighed and pushed the send button. And look out.
1: People might have trouble believing that such a simple thing as a posting on Facebook could make whole worlds change.
26: A lot of people ask, well, what was it? What did you do? What happened? I says, all I did was put one sentence.
1: Yeah.
26: Just one sentence.
25: So she did. And 500 miles away, in the suburbs of Washington, D.C.,
1: what were you doing on Facebook?
4: Just wasting time, like a lot of people do.
25: Kevin Zelenewski grew up in Detroit, too, but was now an international trade attorney in D.C. He and Mary didn't know each other, weren't even Facebook friends for that matter, but both belonged to that Northeast Detroit group, which is why that very same summer day in 2009, he just happened to see Mary's post about those boys in prison for murder.
4: That said something to the effect that Tommy and Raymond Hires are in prison for life. Every time I hear Miss You by the Stones, I think of those guys.
5: Did you know those two guys?
4: No, I didn't know them.
25: Which, by all rights, should have been the end of it. But something in that post tripped a wire deep in the crater of Kevin's memory. That name, Hires. He'd heard it before, he was sure of it, in connection with a murder case way back in the late 80s. And that memory lit up another one, clear as day. The indelible memory of a bizarre story a college roommate told him one night in 93 or so. He could hardly believe it then. But now when he saw Mary's post, no, couldn't be. Were those old stories somehow connected? Maybe Mary could tell him.
4: And I sent back to her, they wouldn't happen to be in prison for killing old man Bob, and she got back and said, yes, they are in prison for killing old man Bob.
25: Old man Bob was Robert Carey, well-known fence, loan shark, drug dealer, murdered at the back door of his East Detroit home in the summer of 1987. Kevin was already on the computer that day in 2009, so he pulled up the Michigan Department of Corrections website, saw pictures of Tommy and Ray Hires, confirmed they were in prison, doing life without parole for the murder of old man Bob. It was then it hit him, like a brick in the face. Something about those pictures was very, very wrong. Only one thing to do. Kevin picked up the phone and called that old college roommate, a man he hadn't seen for at least a decade. This man, John Helsher,
15: He said it was about old man Bob. And I just started freaking out, like, I'm not doing it. I'm not doing any of this.
1: How come?
15: I felt scared.
25: But if he was scared now, oh, just wait. Mary's little post and the connections it pulled up in Kevin's brain had just made John Helscher part of a team he wasn't sure he wanted to belong to. And the next move was his.
10: As a band of friends sets out on a journey to find justice, they first need to find out what really happened the night old man Bob was murdered.
22: Everybody assumes that the people running down the driveway shot him.
15: I said, you know what? Give me a lie detector test.
14: I got halfway through this and just went, oh my God.

0: Something serendipitous was in the wind in Detroit as summer turned to fall in 2009. A woman's simple Facebook post about old friends now in prison for life was read by a Detroit native turned D.C. lawyer who got curious, looked up their pictures, and...
1: Couldn't sleep really at the beginning, just thinking about it.
2: And wondering what you should do.
1: Yeah, wondering what to do about it.
0: What he did was call his old college roommate, John Helscher, the man who, way back in 1993, told him a story about the murder of old man Bob.
3: Tell me why you called John Helscher.
1: To see if he remembered telling me the story he told me back all those years about the night that old man Bob was killed.
3: And he did remember.
1: And he did. He remembered it exactly on the phone as he did when he first told me the story.
0: The story? That John Helscher had been there when old man Bob was killed, had seen things, and never talked to police. And now? Once Kevin looked at the pictures of the Hires brothers, he understood clear as day that John's story could expose a terrible injustice, if it was ever revealed, that is. So Kevin stewed about it for a bit, talked to his wife, and took her advice.
1: We had no hesitation that, you know, we should do something with this. You know, you're a lawyer, you know what to do with it, and just go ahead and do it. You know, it's the right thing to do.
0: So he boarded a plane for Detroit on his own dime, and John faced down his fears, and both met with the lawyer who represented those imprisoned brothers.
4: We met at a restaurant in Grosse Pointe, and we talked to the lawyer, and he didn't seem like he believed me too much. And I said, you know what? Give me a lie detector test. I'll take the test, and then we'll go from there. If you don't believe me, let's do this right now.
3: Okay.
4: So a couple weeks later, we ended up taking a lie detector test. It was one of the toughest things I've had to do when you're strapped
3: That's
4: up.
3: That's weird, isn't it?
4: Oh, I was just sweating buckets.
0: And the polygrapher detected John Helscher was being truthful. He passed with flying colors. And then, nothing. Neither Kevin nor John heard anything more from that lawyer.
4: I just thought it got dropped. You know, kind of, you know, wishing, oh, good, it's not going to come back, that's it.
0: And that would have been the end of it, most likely, had it not been for her. Over on the other side of Detroit, though John and Kevin couldn't possibly have known it, was a private investigator who, truth be told, had just about given up on the case of the Hires brothers.
5: We weren't getting anywhere.
0: Private Eye Julianne Cuneo had agreed to work the case for a fraction of her usual fee when the Hires family begged her to find evidence of the boys' innocence. She tended to agree with them. But in her long search, she had been unable to find anyone or any facts that could challenge the story about old man Bob's murder that was told at the trial, which was this.
5: Bob was home, and it was a Friday night. He's getting a lot of phone calls.
0: Uh-huh.
5: There's a guy sitting in the kitchen weighing out bags of weed. People are calling and saying, hey, I'm going to be over. Here's what I'm going to want. Mostly people come to the back door.
0: An eyewitness to it all was sitting in his car out on the street. We built this animation to illustrate what he later told the police.
5: About 9:30, an Omni or Horizon, light in color, pulled up out front of his house, and two guys got out and walked up the driveway to the back door, and he hears shots fired, and shortly thereafter, he sees some guys hoofing down the driveway. They get back in the Omni Horizon and drive off.
0: So this guy, the witness says, must have been them.
5: Right. Everybody assumes that the people running down the driveway shot him. Yes.
0: The dealer, known as Old Man Bob, was dead of a single gunshot wound to the chest. Detectives looked high and low for that getaway car. No luck. So the cops canvassed the usual suspects, and bingo, a jailhouse informant named a possible shooter, neighborhood kid named Tommy Hires. And what do you know? Tommy knew old man Bob, owed him money, used drugs, even told friends he was going to visit Bob that night. They prepared a lineup. But when they showed the pictures to that eyewitness, he didn't pick out Tommy. He pointed to Tommy's brother, Ray. Told police he was positive, 100% sure, Ray was one of the young men running down the driveway and hopping in the car after the murder. So both brothers were arrested and tried and convicted. And sitting in the courtroom, the aunt who had loved them all their lives was devastated.
6: I can't even...
2: imagine why they got life without parole, even without parole.
3: This is Aunt Jan Hirth.
2: It was very hopeless. It was very hopeless.
6: Did you believe that they would have done that?
2: Never. I never believed it for one minute.
0: The family stuck by Tommy and Ray as the men watched their 20s and then their 30s come and go in state prison. And now, here they were in their mid-40s, still telling anybody and everybody, including us, that they did not kill old man Bob.
7: I just walked with the faith, and I was just like, this is not the end.
0: The brothers had turned down any and all plea deals, determined instead to clear their names. They joined every prison program, took every class they could to improve themselves.
8: We schooled ourselves. We always took any kind of programs they had to offer.
9: Both of you?
8: Yeah, absolutely. Worked every day and just held our heads up.
0: But to prove their innocence, they needed some solid new evidence. And by 2009, after 22 years, even their family had about given up on that.
6: Had you actually gotten to the stage where you thought, well, they'll be there for the rest of their lives, nothing we can do about it?
2: I did. To be honest, I did.
0: And so, too, did the private eye, Julian Cuneo. Stopped working the case, or tried to, but Tommy kept on calling.
10: I'd be like, you can't keep calling me. And then one day, I picked up the phone, and it was Tommy again, and I just didn't have anything to do. I said, fine. This was purely to get Tommy off my back. I thought I was going to do a couple things, and I'd be done again.
6: Yeah.
10: I could get Tommy out of my life.
0: So she picked up the phone, called Tommy's lawyer, who sent her a copy of the affidavit, the sworn story told by, guess who? That old college roommate of Kevin's, John Helsher, the one who claimed he was there at old man Bob's when the murder took place. And when the private eye read that,
10: I got halfway through this thing and just went, holy oh my God.
11: Coming up, a close encounter with killers.
4: I'm dead. That's the first thing that came to my head. He's going to shoot me.
11: But are they the same men serving life in prison for murder?
10: I tell people it's the miracle of Facebook.
11: When Dateline continues.

0: I tell people it's the miracle of Facebook. You know, without Facebook, it wouldn't have happened.
1: Detroit private eye Julianne Cuneo had been baffled for years about the mystery surrounding the murder of old man Bob, the murder that put Tommy and Ray Hires in prison for life. And then out of the blue, late 2010, just because some woman had a moment of nostalgia and posted a casual note on Facebook, an affidavit landed on Julianne's desk from a man she'd never heard of, John Helscher.
0: It had to be real. It had to be true.
2: It's like a piece of heaven falling down and landing in your lap.
0: Yeah.
1: John told Julianne what happened that awful night in the Detroit summer of 1987. It was party night, he said. John and his classmates had just graduated from Grosse Pointe North High School. That's in the suburb where the captains of industry lived, several miles in tax brackets across the city line from Detroit. And after a few beers, the partiers decided to drive over and buy some marijuana from old man Bob.
3: You just call up, say you're coming by, go to the back door, there. And that's what we were going to do that night.
1: So John and four friends hopped in a car, which was, by the way, a white Plymouth Horizon, and drove over to make the buy. And when they got there, they walked up the driveway to Bob's back door, just as that eyewitness later told the police. Except for one detail, and it was a big one. The eyewitness identified the Hires brothers as the young men he saw on the driveway. But, said John Helscher, it wasn't them. It was him. He and one of his Grosse Pointe buddies went up that driveway.
3: We made it to the back door, and as soon as we knocked on the door and he opened it, I heard commotion behind me, and we saw people jump over the fence coming towards us, and one with a gun leveled at us. And we saw all the other people running towards Bob, especially a guy with a shotgun. I just remembered, I'm dead. That's the first thing that came to my, you know, my head. He's going to shoot me. I froze. We froze. And all he said was, get the bleep out of here. And we turned so fast and ran back to the car. I've never ran so fast in my life. As we were running back, they had heard the gunshot. I said, get the hell out of here. And he screeched the tires and got out of there as quick as we could.
1: And after, the five returned to the graduation party.
3: I was still freaking out. We all were. And people were wondering, what's the matter with you? What happened? And then someone told them what happened. And part of the people, oh, I don't believe you. They didn't believe us.
4: But you were freaking out.
3: Oh, yeah. I could have been killed that day.
4: Came close.
3: I had a gun pointed right to my face.
1: Then when he went home, said John, he watched the news, read the paper, looked for news of the shooting, but didn't see anything. Never did find out what happened to old man Bob.
3: You know, I didn't hear nothing of it. I didn't know if I never saw him actually die.
4: Yeah.
3: So I didn't really know.
1: So he said he just tried to forget it. He joined the army, served in the Persian Gulf, moved on with his life, and never told a soul apart from his girlfriend. And then one night in 1993... 6 years after the incident, he told Kevin Zelenewski. And it was one telling detail in John's story that Kevin never forgot. Those people who jumped over the fence, they weren't white kids. They were black.
4: You had no idea that two men went to prison
3: for
4: this?
3: No, not till Kevin called me in 2009.
4: Did you even know the Hires brothers?
3: I had no clue who they were. Never seen them in my life.
4: Total strangers.
3: And I said, this isn't right. Because it involved, you know, a different race. It was not two white people.
1: That piece of information, more than 20 years after the murder, was what Tommy and Ray and their family had about lost hope they would ever find.
5: When I finally got the whole story, it was like, damn. Somebody seen it. Somebody knew.
6: This all made sense.
4: It was just a matter of mistaken identity.
6: Absolutely. It just proves everything we've said and believed in for the last 25 years.
1: John's story, which would have disappeared forever had it not been for Mary's Facebook post and Kevin's steel trap memory, now gave Aunt Jan and all those who loved and believed in Tommy and Ray new determination. The family brought in a whole new legal team with one goal: nail down the evidence, get the brothers out of prison. Attorneys Jan Knapp and Valerie Newman.
7: I thought this case should have never been charged.
8: A mistake happened. A mistake happened, and it ended up with two men spending potentially the rest of their lives in prison.
1: Now, if only the team could find the other people who were in the car with John that night. And if they all told the same story, well, maybe then they'd have something.
9: Coming up, after more than two decades, the moment of truth.
10: Were you scared?
11: I'm still scared.
9: But will it make a difference?
12: It was pins and needles. I mean, it was our life.
13: This was it.
12: This was it for sure.

Private Eye Julianne Cuneo and the others, who joined her efforts for the Hires brothers, believed the newly discovered witness, John Helscher, was telling the truth. Now, if they could only find those four high school friends Helscher claimed were with him. Were with him the night when he and they took a trip to buy marijuana from a neighborhood drug dealer known as Old Man Bob back in 1987. A trip that ended in gunfire. First, bad news. Julianne discovered the driver of the car died. But his family confirmed he drove a white Plymouth Horizon, the same type of car an eyewitness had

0: You can just see it dawn on his face that two guys have been sitting in jail for nearly 25 years.
1: The woman, who was a high school senior, was dating one of the men in the car, confirmed she saw it too, though getting her to talk was no easy task. But none was more reluctant than that young man who'd walked up the drive to the back door with John Helscher and then fled down again in terror when a shot was fired. Why wouldn't he talk about it?
2: Pretty much all of our witnesses grew up in fairly wealthy, well-to-do families, and it seemed to be an embarrassment that they had gone into East Detroit to buy marijuana.
1: For months, he'd only communicate through his sister and attorney. He refused to tell the investigators what he knew, seemed to go to great lengths to avoid their calls.
3: He wanted no part of it, which I still really can't understand, because it's not often that you get to be a hero.
1: Finally, what could the lawyers do? They subpoenaed him.
3: It had to be done. We had two innocent men in prison. There was no choice.
1: And finally, they all wound up right here, Detroit's Frank Murphy Hall of Justice, spring 2012. The lawyers appointed to represent the long-imprisoned brothers, Tommy and Ray Hires, had hoped to avoid this. They'd allowed themselves to think the Wayne County DA's office might see the new evidence about the night old man Bob was killed, see that a mistake was made, and rectify it. But
2: we had a prosecutor's office that was very uncooperative in the face of overwhelming evidence of innocence.
4: Did that surprise you?
2: No. It's an amazing ability to blind yourself to everything except what you want to look at.
5: All right.
1: Of course, that was a defense attorney's point of view. And so here they were in court to fight it out. Just getting this hearing took a year of their efforts, and persuading all those witnesses to testify about a moment in time so long ago was no less difficult. Knowing that, Tommy and Ray's family became a sort of cheering section in court.
6: We filled up the room, and we wanted to show everybody that we were there to back them up, and we just wanted to be there for them.
1: All crowded the courtroom of Judge Lawrence Tallon, who would decide if the new evidence merited a new trial.
7: All right. Want to bring them out?
1: Finally, Tommy and Ray Hires filed into court. The brothers who from day one insisted they were innocent, whose family never stopped believing in them, looking like just what they were, survivors of a quarter century in prison.
8: It was pins and needles. I mean, it was our life. Because if he didn't believe what he was hearing,
9: we were going right back to the state penitentiary.
8: And there was never no more relief.
10: Yeah. This was it.
8: This was it, for sure.
11: Good morning, Your Honor. Valerie Newman, State Appellate Defender Office.
2: When I got to the hearing, it was all-out warfare.
7: All right, you may call your first witness.
1: The defense began laying out the strange tale from the start, with Mary Evans and her 2009 Facebook post.
12: Ms. Evans, why have you come forward in this case?
13: You know, on the streets, I always heard that Hires didn't do it.
1: Next, the D.C. lawyer, who just happened to answer that post of Mary's.
12: Would you please state your name for the record?
14: Kevin Zelenewski.
1: On the stand, Kevin retold the story that John, the old roommate, told him way back in 1993.
14: He made a comment to the effect that, while you wouldn't believe what happened that night.
1: And so, said Kevin, he felt a duty to step in.
2: And why are you here today?
14: Two innocent people are in prison for life. I learned information that could help set them free. And I felt compelled to bring that information forward.
1: And then one by one, the witnesses, the now 40-somethings who told the court about that night outside old man Bob's house, where they'd gone to buy marijuana for their graduation party. And that it was their friends, not the Hires brothers, who came running down the driveway.
15: And how did they look when they got in the car?
16: Terrified.
15: Why are you coming forward?
16: 2 minutes is too long in prison, let alone 20-some years.
1: Even the reluctant witness, the one they had to subpoena to get to court, confirmed all of it, as did the man who threw the graduation party that night.
2: He was very forthcoming and said, sure, I remember that day. They pulled up. They were a wreck, and they told me what happened. And you just don't forget something like that.
1: And finally, the man whose comments to his roommate nearly two decades earlier kept the old story alive.
15: Defense calls John Helscher.
5: What was it like, the process of testifying at this hearing?
17: Yeah, I've been to

0: Combat, I've jumped out of planes, and that was the toughest thing I had to do.
1: John Helscher, who was horrified he never found out for certain that old man Bob was murdered, told the story he'd never before publicly discussed, complete with what he heard and saw after walking up to old man Bob's back door.
0: I heard commotion coming from the alley behind Bob's house. I saw four African-American males hopping over the chain-link fence from the alley, and they were running towards the house.
2: Okay, then what happened next?
0: I saw a larger African-American male with what appeared to be a shotgun, and then I saw another African-American male with a handgun and told us to get the out of there.
2: And what did you do then?
0: I proceeded to turn around and run as fast as I could.
2: Did you hear anything?
0: As I was turning to run, I did hear a gunshot.
2: Were you scared?
0: I'm still scared.
2: Have you ever been afraid like that after that?
0: When I was in combat.
2: Are you telling the truth?
0: Yes, ma'am.
2: And why are you here?
0: Because there's two innocent people that did not commit this crime.
1: But then it was Anna Quiro's turn. The Wayne County Assistant Prosecutor made it perfectly clear. She didn't believe all those new witnesses coming forward to tell the story, or what they said in their sworn statements, which she picked apart word by word.
0: No, ma'am, that's not correct.
3: Oh, it's not correct. So your affidavit is wrong?
1: The assistant prosecutor went methodically through the testimony of each witness and suggested, sometimes gently, sometimes not, that they were all lying, had concocted the whole story to help free Tommy and Ray Hires.
3: Aren't they friends with you on Facebook?
4: My understanding is that...
3: No, listen to my question. Aren't they friends with you on Facebook? Yes or no?
4: Well, I would say no.
3: Judge. Okay.
1: But, said Tommy and Ray's attorneys, it was the assistant prosecutor who concocted a story.
5: The prosecution had nothing to contradict our theory, just absolutely nothing. And so when you have nothing, you concoct something. And so what they concocted was a grand conspiracy theory.
6: Did that surprise you?
7: It did. To have people who are unconnected to the defendants to come together in this huge conspiracy to cook something up doesn't make sense.
1: But in the end, it was up to the judge to decide if the new evidence was cooked up, as the prosecutor claimed, or compelling enough to give the Hires brothers their first shot at freedom in 25 years.
8: Coming up.
7: I'm thinking, oh my God, we're losing. Oh my God, we're winning. Oh my God, we're losing.
8: The judge rules. Will the Hires brothers get a second chance?
9: We'll fight and we'll face whatever has to come.

0: By the summer of 2012, Tommy and Ray Hires have been fighting to clear their names for 25 years. And now, Judge Lawrence Tallon had heard all the new evidence. This was the moment.
1: This is the court's decision on the defendant's motion for relief from judgment.
0: But with all the history, the legalese, the new evidence, the witnesses.
1: The prosecution was meticulous in pointing out inconsistencies and differences between testimony and...
0: It took the judge 2 full hours to explain the basis for his decision. The reasons, he said, he had no choice but to rule a particular way.
2: Oh, my nerves were shaken.
0: As Tommy and Ray, their courtroom full of family and friends and attorneys, agonized. Some felt almost ill.
3: Just sitting through the ruling almost killed me. I'm thinking, oh my God, we're losing. Oh my God, we're losing. Oh my God, we're winning. Oh my God, we're losing.
0: Until the judge finally said the words.
1: This evidence meets all the requirements for this court to grant the requested relief by the defendant. All right.
2: A weight just fell off my shoulders. It was just... Oh, finally. Thank you. Thank you.
4: And everybody was hugging, and it was just a joyous scene.
0: You would think, looking at this, that Tommy and Ray Hires had just been declared innocent of the murder of old man Barr. But that is not what happened. Not even 2 weeks later, when the judge decided to release the brothers on bond to await trial. And Tommy and Raymond Hires walked out of jail for the first time in more than 25 years.
5: Welcome home, baby.
0: Well, it certainly felt like victory, looked like victory.
3: It was like someone had hit a grand slam at the ballpark.
5: Sweetie! Oh, my God! Oh, man! Hell yeah!
6: He's my wonderful attorney.
5: Yeah.
6: I'm telling you now. Hey, she is the mom.
0: But Tommy and Ray Hires were merely men on bail, awaiting trial for murder. A trial the prosecution gave every indication it was especially determined to win, and thus send these two men right back where they came from, state prison.
7: What's it like to be sitting here talking about what's happened to you?
8: You can't even put it into words, the feelings that go through you.
0: Which gave us a chance to talk to them as they prepared for their biggest fight yet, for exoneration and, they hoped, permanent freedom.
8: We'll fight and we'll face whatever has to come.
0: And here they told us their version of what happened the night old man Bob was killed.
9: We got involved in things we shouldn't have been involved in. Drugs.
8: That was the main thing.
0: And that night, June 26, 1987, the brothers did indeed go over to Bob's house, they said. Saw the police were there, and assumed...
9: You know, we figured he was being raided.
8: That's exactly what we thought, that he was being raided. Never even stopped. There was so much police out there that we just kept going.
9: And never occurred to us that he was murdered.
8: Right.
0: A week later, they were under arrest.
8: Walked in there and never walked out.
0: They were 21 and 22 when they went in, but now they said they are not the same men as they were then, and that that is a good thing.
8: I'm not ashamed of being in prison because prison made them. That's who I am today. Prison made this man. My morals, my integrity.
7: I mean, in a way, a positive experience, and yet one you wouldn't wish on your worst enemy.
9: Right, right, exactly.
8: You still hold on to the light, and you know, you just push forward every day.
10: What's on the agenda today, guys?
0: After their release, they moved in with their Aunt Jan and wore electronic tethers to monitor their whereabouts, mandated by the court. They were like Rip Van Winkles, awakened to the real world, learning to use cell phones, getting their driver's licenses.
11: Waiting to get that all my life. First one I've ever had.
0: And getting up in the morning and going to work. Ray at an industrial heating and cooling company, Tommy head of maintenance at an apartment complex. And at the very same time, the Wayne County Prosecutor's Office was preparing its case against them to put them back into prison for life. Preparing it as we sat here talking. Though, as the brothers told us here, the DA has put an offer on the table. They can keep their freedom if they agree to one condition.
7: What plea are they offering?
8: Right, for us just to plead guilty and we'd get time served.
7: Would you?
8: No.
12: No.
8: We stood on our innocence and we screamed it to the top of our lungs for 25 years. And then for the people that got behind us and believed in us, for us to do that would just be like a slap in their face, and then it would just tear my integrity right out of my body. So we're innocent, and nothing's going to change that.
7: There will be people in the audience who will still believe you did it.
9: Sure, people. I mean, you know, you can't convince everybody.
7: You're kind of used to that now.
9: Sure.
8: But all we want to do is convince 12.
0: Those 12 would be the jurors sitting in judgment at their upcoming retrial for murder. Tommy and Ray Hires were going back to court to see if free men they would remain.
13: Coming up, a courtroom game of chicken. Who blinked first?
3: It was really disingenuous.
14: Disingenuous is such a polite word. What does it really mean?
3: It means they were saving face.

0: The Hall of Justice was waiting again for Tommy and Ray Hires, the very place they were sent away in the first place.
1: But I hate going into the courtroom. I hate going to the courthouse. I hate parking in the parking lot to get to the courthouse. You know what I mean? It's like, but it's something that we got to deal with, and it's going to be head on.
0: As we talked, 2 weeks before the scheduled start of their trial, the Wayne County Prosecutor's Office was forging ahead, once again charging the brothers with the murder of Robert Carey, old man Bob.
2: How nervous are you about this?
1: You know, of course you're going to be nervous. I mean, your lives are in other people's hands still.
0: For the past several months, Tommy and Ray's defense attorneys had been attending pretrial hearings, sending motions back and forth, as lawyers do, all the while hoping the DA would come to see it their way and simply drop the charges.
3: I was confident that it was a game of chicken because they had no evidence.
0: But with each legal step in the march toward trial, they were disappointed. The DA, it seemed perfectly clear, was very serious.
4: All rise.
0: Then, just a few days after our interview with the brothers, September 2013, everyone assembled in the courtroom. Assistant Prosecutor Reynolds had something to say.
5: Your Honor, at this time, based on consultation with Prosecutor Worthy, based on communications with the decedent's family, based on a recognition of what 26 years can do to the triability of a case, we would move to dismiss the case against the defendants at this point in time.
0: And that was it. Case dismissed. No new trial.
6: It's not often you get to give somebody their lives back. And that's what we did. We gave them their lives back. It was incredible. It was incredible.
0: But before they all left the courtroom, the prosecutor pointedly reserved the right to refile murder charges if new evidence ever surfaces.
7: Are you going to allow this to hang over your head for the rest of your life?
1: Absolutely not. I mean, you know, in the last year, we haven't allowed it to hang over our heads. We moved on. You know, we've moved on in life, and we're going to continue to do that.
0: But Wayne County Prosecutor Kim Worthy, who declined Dateline's request for an interview, took a parting shot at the brothers, issued a statement saying, quote, "Just as we did 26 years ago, we firmly believe in the evidence in this case. We have worked diligently to bring this case to trial. With the passage of time, it is an unfortunate reality that this case cannot be put back together, and we must dismiss it. Sadly, in this case, justice was not done." End quote. Really?
8: How are you doing?
0: Is that the people who freed Tommy and Ray?
6: It was really disingenuous. It was not right.
9: Disingenuous is such a polite word. What does it really mean?
6: It means they were saving face.
3: It puts a stain on them that they don't deserve. They already have the stain of 25 years in prison for a crime they didn't commit. And then you have the prosecutor's office saying, yeah, right. Kind of like, we still think they're guilty.
0: In 2016, Michigan lawmakers passed the Wrongful Imprisonment Compensation Act, calling for the state to pay exonerated prisoners $50,000 for every year spent behind bars. The Heyer brothers sued the state for just over $1.2 million each. And in October 2019, the Michigan Attorney General's office settled the suit, agreeing to pay the full amount. Of course, in the days immediately following their release, nothing could compare to the chance to celebrate with the people who helped make it happen. Like Mary, whose Facebook post started everything.
9: Could you ever imagine you would actually cause such a thing?
10: No, not in a million years. It's hard to get my head around it, you know. It's just an awesome feeling.
9: Sure.
0: Kevin, who still shies away from taking credit.
11: I happen to be a lawyer. It doesn't really seem that extraordinary to me.
0: And John Helsher, who can finally put the past where it belongs, behind him.
12: It's like I told him, I said, I just wish I could have done something earlier. You wouldn't have had to sit there for so many years. And Tommy looked at me, gave me a hug, and he says, it's the way it was supposed to happen. It had to happen like this.
9: Yeah. They don't seem bitter at all.
12: Not when I met them. Just glad they're home and they're out. And they're free.
0: Free men who know none of it would have happened without family and friends, that dream team of lawyers and investigators, and of course, Facebook.
2: What would you like to say to those people who helped you along the way?
1: thank you from the bottom of my heart for believing, understanding, and taking the time that most people don't do. It's like a dream come true for us, because it's what we always been hoping for.
8: Somebody to help us. That's why we just want to live and move forward. We know it's gone. It's the past.
1: Move on.
8: Better days.
0: So they've profoundly wished. But even life regained from injustice is not always fair. In November 2021, Tommy Hires died of a heart attack. His brother Ray tried to go on, but could not face life without Tommy. And in April 2024, he took his own.
13: That's all for now. I'm Lester Holt. Thanks for joining us.
14: How could this happen? A very healthy 31-year-old just winds up dead?
13: A young father's death. So sudden, so strange.
15: We wanted answers.
14: The word poison just kept coming up.
15: It was antifreeze poisoning.
16: You can't smell it. You can't see it.
13: Someone wanted him dead. Someone who was hiding something.
17: The details of the case are very salacious. There's sex. There's the allegation of poisoning.
18: Cleaned out the bank account.
19: Are you trying to accuse me of doing something to him?
13: A brother determined to find a killer.
15: How dare anybody do that to my little brother?
17: It wasn't supposed to happen like this.
13: A toxic mystery, an emotional trial.
15: Is the jury being out long a bad thing or a good thing?
13: I'm Lester Holt, and this is Dateline. Here's Keith Morrison with Manner of Death.
0: It was a mystery from day one. From that time right around the end of the hockey season, didn't make sense what was happening to Matt Podolak. Matt the happy hockey amateur. Matt the outdoorsman, the hunter, the fisherman, athlete. Didn't make sense from the very first day. Matt Podolak woke up in the morning with that pain in his back. And after what happened in the hospital a couple of months later, nothing made sense after that. Though God knows there were accusations. Oh, yes, plenty of those. And a brother, Mark, for whom the story, the mystery, became a kind of obsession.
15: It's had quite an effect on me over the past 7 years.
0: But the story of what happened to Matt Podolak is one of those that, well, you be the judge. Let's begin in the spring of 2006. Matt was 31 years old. Maybe more than ever, he was loving the intense male roughness of amateur hockey. He was number 10, and he was good at it. He even managed to keep all his teeth.
15: He started to take it up when he was in high school, and that was really one of his loves.
0: Mark Podolak was just a little older, a little more academically accomplished than his kid brother, maybe, but Mark loved him. Loved him for what he was.
15: He was a good kid. I mean, he didn't get in any trouble. I'll be honest with you, my dad is a cop. So he sort of put the fear of God into me and my brother when we were growing up.
0: Matt told his mom, Patricia, he was going to join the police force when he came home to Brooklyn after a stint in the Navy. Brooklyn, Ohio, by the way. It's one of the towns around the edge of Cleveland.
20: Matthew always wanted to be a police officer ever since he was little.
0: His dad, Len, was a 39-year veteran of the Brooklyn PD.
21: There was a point in time where it looked like we may even work together.
0: But life is full of disappointments. Matt didn't get the call. And so instead he went to work for his uncle, whose Phoenix Industrial powder-coated engine parts for Ford and other companies.
2: What did he think of that job of his over at the factory?
15: My uncle owned the shop, so he liked it, and he kind of moved up through the ranks. The thing that excited him about it was that he was going to take over. My uncle was kind of grooming him to become the boss. I remember him on many occasions telling me about how he was looking forward to that.
0: But what Matt wanted, perhaps most of all, was a family. And so when he met Holly McFeacher.
20: When Matthew fell in love, he fell 110%. And he really loved Holly.
0: There are some people who plan out their lives very carefully. those people may have taken issue with Matt and Holly, whose daughter Samantha was born, give or take, 9 months after they met. The marriage part would come later, they decided.
15: He loved being a dad. He loved that little girl.
0: And loved Holly. Holly loved him. Holly told her sister Chrissy the story of how they eventually got engaged. It was during a romantic weekend in Niagara Falls, just before Samantha was born. Holly was preparing a bubble bath.
4: And she couldn't hear because the faucet's running. And here's Matt down on his knee, like, hello? And then she realized, oh my gosh, you're proposing.
9: That is a kind of a romantic little story.
4: I thought so, the bubbles, yeah. And I thought that was pretty romantic.
0: After Samantha came along, Matt and Holly, now engaged, went to Vegas to witness a friend's wedding, Lynn Carrilco.
9: Did you almost make it a foursome wedding as well?
5: Oh, yeah, actually, yes. Holly and Matt said we should do a double wedding.
4: But Holly knew that her family would not be happy with that, so I think that's what made them not get married.
0: Didn't get married. But something happened in Vegas. 9 months after that, Josh was born.
4: From what Holly has told me, Josh was planned in Vegas.
0: Ready or not, Matt was now the father of Samantha and a baby boy he nicknamed Little Man, and Holly's daughter from a previous relationship. Big changes in a very short time. And by the end of the hockey season, a lot of things started going wrong. Josh was still very new then and colicky. Matt was stressed. And with that young family to support, he'd gone and lost money gambling on the internet. He complained of feeling depressed. So depressed, his doctor prescribed antidepressant. And that's about when it started. The pain, that is. Spasms of back pain. He ignored it, figured it would go away on its own. But it just got worse. After weeks of this, Holly insisted he go see a doctor.
4: He had been complaining of pain, and she finally said, you need to go. Obviously, something's not right. So she basically, you know, had to drag him there.
0: Kidney stones was the diagnosis. The doctor gave Matt pills to help dissolve them. 4 days later, he took a turn for the worse. Way worse. Holly called her father, Matt's father, and 911.
21: I got a call from Holly, says something's wrong with Matt. So I talked to Matt, and he says, Dad, I don't feel good. I fell off the couch. I'm really dizzy. I said, well, get in the ambulance.
0: Holly's father, Mike Jusek, arrived and followed the ambulance with Holly to the hospital, where things went bad fast.
22: It was nerve-wracking because all we kept hearing about was, okay, they're trying to dial in on his kidney issue. Well, then that medication was making his heart go. So then they tried to address the heart, and it kept seesawing back and forth.
9: And nobody seemed to know really what it was causing it.
22: No.
0: Matt faded in and out of consciousness. Doctors told Holly and family members, go home, get some rest. And then a few hours later, they called everybody back to the hospital. Right away, they said. One look at the ICU, and big brother Mark felt his world come apart.
15: When I saw him in the hospital, it's something I won't forget. It seemed like he was in a coma. I knew if he made it through, he wouldn't be the same.
0: And everyone felt a particular kind of helplessness, knowing something was killing him, but not knowing, how could they, what it was.
13: Coming up.
21: I got a call and said, you better get here because he's gone into full arrest.
14: How could this happen? All of a sudden, a very healthy 31-year-old young man just winds up dead.
13: A family's simple question, which will take 7 years to answer.
15: How can you go into the hospital for kidney stones and then die 8 hours later?

0: The end came on Monday morning, July 31st, 2006. There in the ICU, the mysterious ailment that attacked Matt Podolak overwhelmed his defenses completely.
1: I got a call and said, you better get here because he's gone into full arrest and we've revived him already once. So when I got there, it was just downhill.
0: Matt's fiancée, Holly McFeature, begged the doctors, keep trying.
2: And Holly said, don't stop, don't stop. And saying, Matt, don't leave me.
0: It was no use.
2: And once the doctor or nurse stepped away, Holly just lunged on Matt and just wouldn't let go. They actually had to pull her off of his body.
0: He was just 31 years old, and now his children were fatherless, and Holly a single mother of three. At the funeral, said her sister, she did not take it well.
2: Holly was sitting in her car for about 20 minutes, bawling her eyes out before she even went in. I don't know how I would be able to do that myself, go in and see him lying there in the casket. If that was my fiancé, I probably wouldn't be able to go in that room because I would want to scream and cry and ask for him just to be back.
0: Matt and Holly's son, Josh, was just 6 months old, and he cried a lot. So, said Chrissy, Holly repeatedly had to leave the reception line to care for her colicky baby.
2: She was in the basement with Josh because she was nursing. She had to still take care of her kids and show them that she had to be strong.
0: Holly's friend, Rebecca Vega, did what she could to help, especially with that little boy, so young.
3: This poor baby, he would have never known his father. How could this happen? All of a sudden, a very healthy 31-year-old young man just winds up dead. It's kind of strange.
0: Kind of strange? It certainly was. Matt's brother Mark couldn't stop thinking about how strange it was.
4: He had kidney stones. How can you go into the hospital for kidney stones and then die 8 hours later?
5: Exactly what the coroner was wondering when he had a look at some of the damage to Matt's organs, as if he'd been exposed to some toxic chemicals in his environment. Matt had worked for 4 years for his uncle's Phoenix Industrial, supervised an assembly line involved in painting and powder coating. Any toxic chemicals there?
0: The coroner called Holly to ask, said her friend Lynn Carilco.
6: The coroner told her a lot of the chemical compounds were very similar to what the chemical compound was that they found in him.
0: Right after that, Holly called Matt's uncle, the man who owned the factory,
7: saying that my brother needed to call the coroner so that he can explain what Matthew was exposed to.
0: But soon after the coroner talked to Matt's uncle, after he got a proper list of the chemicals they used, he pretty much ruled out any industrial cause.
7: All those chemicals were safe to work with. They were OSHA approved, and they had masks to wear.
0: So if not that, what? Perhaps a cause unhappily all too common when death occurs in one so young, that a depressed young man, overwhelmed by his sudden responsibilities and the pain of his kidney stones, decided to end it all. It was a coroner's investigator who brought up the subject with Matt's mother.
7: And she was questioning me, would Matthew have committed suicide?
0: Never, said his mother, never. But it was, his family had to admit, a not unreasonable question, given Matt's depression and all. Even though Mark believed his brother had that under control.
4: He went to a doctor to get some help with that, and the doctor gave him some antidepressants.
8: Did that help?
4: I thought it did. He seemed to be better.
0: But then Matt had a new family now. You know how it is. Matt was spending most of his time with Holly and the kids and her parents, they said. So maybe Mark didn't know.
9: Did he go to his own parents' house very often?
10: I don't recall him talking about that much.
0: His connection didn't seem to be that close then.
10: It didn't seem to be.
0: And Mark didn't know, not then anyway, that Matt actually asked a friend to remove his hunting guns from his house as if he was afraid perhaps he might harm himself.
9: Was he really thinking about killing himself?
2: From what I heard, yes. I heard that he was having thoughts. He had told Holly. I think he actually had told my dad.
0: just as she insisted he see the doctor for kidney stones, it was Holly, said her sister, who insisted he get help for his depression.
2: She had sent him to the doctor and got him on medication for that as well.
0: What happened to Matt Podolak? Who knew? Apparently not the coroner, who had still not issued any official report. And then finally, 3 months after Matt's death, Mark got a call from his mother. Come to a family meeting, she told him. She refused to tell him what would be said there.
7: Because I knew he would be very, very upset.
0: The news was too bizarre, too shocking to share over the phone.
8: Coming up.
4: The whole family was there, and I kind of lost it.
8: The coroner's report makes it clear Matt's death wasn't just strange, it was also highly suspicious.
2: We were all thinking it was kidney failure. We were not expecting that.
4: It was my mission to find an answer for this.

0: There were just the two of them. Big Brother Mark and the kid he looked out for, his little brother, Matt. And now Matt was dead. And nothing made sense to Mark Podolak.
1: There's no way that a guy is going to go into the hospital with kidney stones and you're going to die because of kidney stones.
0: 3 months after his death, Matt Podolak's family gathered for a meeting. Matt's mother arranged it. Beforehand, she told Mark they'd be discussing a possible wrongful death suit against the hospital where Matt died.
1: My mom called me over, and she said, "We're going to talk with the lawyer tonight. We're going to find out our next steps, what's going to happen."
0: But Mark's mother wasn't exactly straight with her son. That was not what was going to happen.
1: So when I got to her house, the whole family was there. And I was like, "Where's the lawyer?" And she's like, "He's not here."
0: No lawyer. Something far more disturbing. The autopsy report. Matt's mother did not want her surviving son hearing about this over the phone, afraid of how he'd react.
1: And I felt it was almost kind of like an intervention. It was weird. It was somewhat surreal. So she sat me down, and the whole family was there as a support thing, and they said, "We got the coroner's report back, and it was antifreeze poisoning." And I kind of lost it.
2: Antifreeze poisoning? That's just...
1: Yeah.
0: The correct phrase for this, said the coroner's report, was chronic intoxication by ethylene glycol. Ethylene glycol being the active and toxic ingredient in antifreeze.
1: So I was like, what is that? I mean, ethylene glycol is antifreeze, but chronic? And so, you know, it happened over a period of time. So once that kind of set in, I was shocked. I was speechless.
0: And that's when something profound happened to Mark Podolak. Maybe right that moment, a decision snapped into place.
1: From that moment on, when we found out, it was my mission to find an answer for this.
0: A mission complicated by the fact there was one very big question the coroner couldn't answer. Was Matt's death the result of some terrible mistake? Or suicide? Or was it murder? Nobody knew. And so the coroner labeled the manner of death undetermined. Across town, Matt's fiancée, Holly, was getting the news, too. Holly's sister, Chrissy.
3: What did she say?
4: What can you say? What do you mean there's antifreeze in his system? We were all thinking it was kidney failure. We were not expecting that.
0: Was it really possible that Matt somehow ingested small amounts of antifreeze for a period of weeks, if not longer? That was the implication of the phrase, chronic ethylene glycol poisoning. Mark had already made up his mind that his brother did not commit suicide, and certainly not gradual suicide. But what did he have to go on? So far, only a growing suspicion and rage, which he made perfectly clear to the police.
1: I finally got a hold of the detective on the case, and he did some initial stuff, but it wasn't the follow-through that I had hoped. Maybe that was just because that I was just grieving and I was so upset.
2: But when something like that happens, you want the whole world to stand up and pay attention and do something.
1: When something like that happens, I want every member of Cleveland Police Department to be on it and over there and searching the house and everything. And I understand that it's not realistic, but I wanted somebody to find out what the hell happened.
2: And it seemed like nobody was
1: finding it. It didn't seem that way. No, it just... And time started to go on, and I became extremely frustrated.
0: Matt's father, Len, a former cop himself, could see the problem. The case file was stuck.
5: It kind of became a catch-22 situation.
0: The coroner said he couldn't label it a homicide without more evidence from the police. Well, at the very same time...
5: Cleveland Homicide was saying that they can't investigate it as a homicide until the coroner rules it a homicide.
0: And so it remained, month after month, year into years... And still, the manner of death was listed as undetermined. Just like Mark, Matt's father, Len, made something of a pest of himself.
5: I would call the detective that was assigned to the case and say, "What have you got?" And his standard answer to me was, "I don't have anything. What have you got?" Oh, I said, "Well, this is your job, not my job, you know."
0: Not unlike the way Matt's fiancée, Holly, was thinking.
4: She was upset, you know, that there was no...
3: Nobody was doing
4: death,
3: it.
4: Yes.
3: Yeah.
4: None of our family was interviewed.
3: It was like they were letting it go.
4: Exactly.
0: But Holly had three children to raise, alone. Police versus coroner politics was not exactly uppermost in her mind. To make ends meet, she took on two and sometimes three jobs at the same time and threw herself into coaching her children's Little League baseball teams. Meanwhile, Mark kept hounding investigators, but getting nowhere.
1: It made me feel like there was nothing mean done. It made me feel like there was a my brother's case was on a desk of somebody who could care less and was counting down the days to his retirement.
0: But though Mark was getting nowhere, Holly was hearing things not from the police. Remember the plant where Matt supervised other workers? What was really going on around the powder coating machines?
6: Coming up, Holly and her sister had their own theory about how Matt died.
4: There were some people at his job that may have not liked him. He was supposed to get a promotion, and I think there were some people that
3: didn't think he deserved it.
6: Were they right?
1: He wasn't this guy that was going around picking fights with people. He was loved by his coworkers.

0: Holly McFeacher was up against it, big time. Three kids, two still in diapers. She'd lost the father of her children. The police couldn't seem to figure out what happened to him. Didn't seem even to be trying. The little bit of cash left over in Matt's checking account was soon gone. Eventually, Matt's work-based life insurance paid out $10,000, but that was way off yet, and it wouldn't be very much. So, in the meantime, she did what she had to do. She took on several jobs at a time, even babysat for neighbors when she had a spare hour or two.
1: The children needed food. They still needed a roof over their heads. And that's exactly what she was doing. She was paying their bills and making sure that kids were taken care of.
0: And the thing is, Holly McFeacher loved kids, not just her own. While Matt's passion was playing hockey, Holly's was coaching Little League Baseball. She threw herself into it after Matt's death. Baseball is how Rebecca Vega met Holly.
2: Our kids were in Little League together at that time.
0: That was the spring of 2006, before Matt died. Their oldest girls were school classmates and sports teammates. And Holly?
2: She was friendly in a way that it was intoxicating, I guess. It was like an intoxicating friendliness.
3: You just wanted to be around her?
2: You did. You did. You wanted to be around her.
0: Being around Holly was how Rebecca met Matt, actually. And then one day, Matt tagged along with Holly to one of the kids' t-ball games. He was already sick by that time, though nobody knew yet how sick. He was sitting under this tree, all alone, said Rebecca, watching the game.
2: You could tell he didn't feel well. You could tell that he was in pain. He shifted in the chair quite often.
0: And 4 days later, Matt was dead. After the funeral, Rebecca tried to comfort Holly and help with the kids.
2: If she needed help with the children, if the children needed something, it was just to kind of help her.
0: When the coroner's report came out and shocked everybody, Holly told Rebecca, of course, right away.
3: What did you think when you heard that you died of antifreeze poisoning?
2: It kind of put the mystery of how does a healthy 31-year-old actually pass suddenly, you know, that he was poisoned.
0: But who would want to poison Matt Podolak? Just a regular guy, no enemies, no known enemies anyway. Holly told Rebecca the police didn't seem to be doing anything to find out, but that she had some leads of her own.
3: And she suspected somebody

0: doing anything to find out, but that she had some leads of her own.
1: And she suspected somebody at work.
2: She had suspected somebody at work.
0: And eventually, she told Rebecca, the police did too.
2: They thought that somebody poisoned him at work. The word poison just kept coming up. Did
0: you find everything? Sister Chrissy heard the rumors too.
3: Why would they do such a thing?
4: There were some people at his job that may have not liked him. It was his uncle's company, and people, I think, were a little jealous. He was supposed to get a promotion, and I think there were some people that
3: didn't think he deserved it.
1: Increasingly, Holly and members of her family became all but convinced that somebody at work found a way to put antifreeze into Matt's drink or something. And if that phrase in the coroner's report was true, chronic ethylene glycol intoxication, that somebody would have done it several times.
0: But one person who wasn't buying that theory was Matt's brother, Mark.
5: He didn't have any enemies.
0: Matt had worked his way up from the production line to supervisor at the plant, said Mark, and he was well-liked by the people at Phoenix Industrial.
5: He wasn't this guy that was going around picking fights with people. He was loved by his co-workers.
0: By then, solving the case of his brother's murder had become Mark's obsession. He collected stories from Matt's factory co-workers, from the streets, from friends. He fumed when the official investigation seemed to go nowhere. And then after 3 frustrating years, one small change that made a huge difference. A new supervisor in the Cleveland Homicide Division took over Matt's case. His name? Detective Sergeant Mike Quinn.
6: So by the time you took it over, pushing 3 years?
7: Pushing 3 years. And I reviewed the file.
0: With fresh eyes, Quinn went over the case, re-interviewed people who knew both Matt and Holly. And suddenly,
5: I felt a completely different sense of what was happening.
0: Now, said Mark, when he called with questions or suggestions, he felt like somebody was listening, especially when he told them what he was hearing on the street.
5: I was trying, hey, maybe this is something that could help you. Maybe you should look into this.
6: You heard about things.
5: Absolutely. It was a really close-knit town, so people talk. There's chatter out there.
0: Strange how that chatter seemed to focus on one particular person.
8: Coming up, a possible motive for murder.
7: She went to the ATM machine and used his card the day after his death. She wrote checks, writing his name on the checks, cleaned out the bank account, left one penny in it.
6: What did that say to you?
7: Obviously, a huge red flag.
5: In my mind, there was nobody else. There was no other way that it could have happened. How dare anybody do that to my little brother?

0: 3 years after Matt Podolak died of antifreeze poisoning, two families had sharply differing theories about the cause. Matt's fiancée, Holly, her whole family, in fact, suspected somebody at work had it out for him. But Mark and his family were looking closer to home. How close? Let's put it this way. The two sides of the family weren't talking anymore. An already existing mistrust ramped up that night in the hospital years before, when Matt was in the ICU. That's when Matt's brother Mark began to wonder if Holly was in some way responsible for Matt's mystery illness.
1: My mom and I had a specific conversation. I remember it. She said, "You don't think she could have did this to him, do you?" And we kind of were like, "I don't know, maybe." But at the time, we didn't know why he passed.
0: And then there was the funeral. Holly's family said she was very upset, cried in the car before going in. But when Sergeant Quinn read the old case file, he found a curious statement from Holly's friend, Rebecca Vega. What sort of grief was this?
2: She was back and forth talking to different individuals, almost like a flirtatious, that intoxicating friendliness that she had, as if her fiancé wasn't even laying there in front of everyone.
3: Talking to just everybody, or was she concentrating on men or women? Or
2: mostly men.
4: Flirtatiously?
2: Flirtatious,
0: That's how she was, said Matt's family, how she always was. At first, friendly, magnetic even, but didn't stay that way for long. Later, Matt told them, Holly became controlling, demanding.
3: Did he ever complain about his relationship?
1: Oh, of course he did. Yeah, he did.
3: What did he say?
1: She's nagging me type thing. She's yelling at me. She's calling me all the time. She's doing all this stuff. There were some incidents that happened, some times where they had to have the police show up.
0: Matt's protective big brother called it downright nasty the way she treated him. Said so, too.
1: We told him, look, it's not worth the heartache to keep going through this. He was afraid that he wouldn't see his kids if they were apart. And I had discussions with my mom and my dad on many occasions about how, hey, he's worried about this. Let's get him out of the situation so he can kind of move on and he'd still be a father.
0: And now he was dead, and his family was raw with suspicion. When they went to collect some of Matt's personal effects, like his computer, they told Sergeant Quinn. Holly told them she no longer had it, that the hard drive was being fixed, which sounded fishy to the detective.
3: Was this any effort to destroy evidence?
5: That's what most people do when they get rid of a computer and that may have been connected with the crime. They're going to get rid of it.
0: Not evidence, really, but suggestive. Like when, according to them, Holly said right after Matt died, he wanted to be cremated. An idea Matt's family quickly shot down. Still, why would she have said that? And then, they said, when they asked her for his clothes and other effects, she told them she'd already gotten rid of them. It was as if she wanted to erase Matt from her life.
3: Was there anything left of this guy at all in her house?
5: Not that I'm aware of, not too much.
0: Then there was the business about the money. A big deal, that, said Detective Quinn.
5: She went to the ATM machine and used his card the day after his death. 2 days later, she wrote checks, writing his name on the checks. Cleaned out the bank account, left one penny in it.
3: Wow. Well, what did that say to you?
5: Obviously a huge red flag.
0: It was a measure of the suspicion, the broken trust, that Matt's mother, in charge of his estate, reported Holly to the police. Holly was arrested and charged with theft and 2 counts of forgery. She agreed to make restitution and was put on probation for a year. In return, prosecutors dropped the charges.
3: What happened to her? What was the sentence?
5: She was given a first-time offenders program, so she didn't do any jail time.
0: Then there was the life insurance. Wasn't much, including Matt's 401k. It amounted to just $15,000. But here's what made Matt's brother Mark suspicious.
1: My brother was talking about, a couple days before, removing her from a life insurance policy, removing her from as a beneficiary of the policies and the 401k. And that's how serious it was getting.
0: And so, when Holly actually got $10,000 of that insurance, it seemed to Mark to confirm what he had been thinking since the beginning. She must have killed him.
1: In my mind, there was nobody else. There was no other way that it could have happened. None.
3: So the first reaction is a shock. What's the second reaction?
1: Anger. And then sadness. How dare anybody do that to my little brother? How dare they?
3: But really, $10,000 in life insurance, a motive for murdering the father of your children?
6: What did you think when you heard that? I mean, this was a fairly serious allegation, right?
7: Oh, absolutely. Absolutely. I thought it was ridiculous that somebody would actually think that. I mean, seriously, that's silly. Why would somebody kill somebody over a life insurance policy?
6: Well, they do it all the time.
7: Well, I know my sister didn't. Because Holly is a very strong woman, and if, you know, she was not happy with him, she would have left.
3: Oh, yes. Holly and her family heard all the whispers. They knew all about the Podolak suspicions, which were, they said, absolutely baseless. That business about stealing money from the bank account, for example?
6: Did she understand that she was breaking the law when she did
7: that? No, absolutely not. She was thinking that she had to take care of her children and his. What else was she supposed to do?
3: And as for getting rid of his stuff, erasing him from her life...
8: That's not true at all. As a matter of fact, she still has a lot of Matt's shirts that she actually wears.
3: But, quietly, 4 years after Matt's death, Sergeant Quinn collected the stories he heard. But there was one story he hadn't heard. Nobody had. Holly's story.
9: Coming up.
10: Holly, we're investigating the death of Matthew Podolak.
9: Holly is invited downtown for a little chat with detectives.
10: Have you ever told anyone that you put something in Matthew's drinks?
11: No.
12: Did you give Matthew any type of poison?
11: No.
9: When Dateline continues...

0: 4 years after Matt Podolak's death by antifreeze poisoning, the machinery of justice was coughing and sputtering to life and pointing at her. Matt's fiancée and the mother of his children, Holly McFeature.
1: Holly McFeature was a suspect from day one.
0: Prosecutors were appointed, Brian McDonough and Allison Foy, though they were soon frustrated.
1: But we were missing pieces, missing critical links on the case.
0: Evidence already collected was maddeningly inconclusive. For example, detectives recovered two bottles of antifreeze in the garage where Holly and Matt lived. But it turned out somebody else had been living in the house for more than a year by the time they found it. Whose antifreeze was it? Nobody knew.
1: But still, was there a way that we could go ahead and link it up?
0: Nope. Tests confirmed that garage antifreeze didn't match the antifreeze that killed Matt. But remember Holly's friend, Rebecca Vega? Detective Quinn found her name in the old file, called her up, and discovered that after Matt died, she spent practically every day with Holly. And here's where Detective Quinn's eyes really opened wide. Rebecca told him that one day, she was at Holly's house when she noticed some odd-looking jugs of chemicals in Holly's kitchen.
2: She had said that it was antifreeze and that it was to winterize Matt's boat.
0: Did you ask why they were there? I mean, besides fixing the boats, but...
2: I thought, well, it's in the kitchen, the boat's outside, you know, why would antifreeze be in the kitchen?
0: And then there was the time she, Rebecca, was complaining about her husband, and Holly said...
2: I can get rid of him. I can get rid of him. And I kind of thought, oh, that was kind of joked about it, and I laughed. But she actually backed up that statement with, well, you could work, and we could just move into your house.
0: Weird, as she looked back on that. So once she heard about the coroner's report and the Podolak family's suspicions, she cut off all contact with Holly, ended the friendship without saying why.
2: I had thought to myself, I had exposed my family to murder.
3: She seemed to me like she believed that that Holly poisoned Matthew.
4: Was she a little freaked out by this?
3: She stated that she was afraid of Holly.
0: So Quinn kept an eagle eye on Holly McFeature. And one day, he heard about Holly and the karaoke bar.
3: Holly and her sister were singing a song by the Dixie Chicks. It's a song about an abused woman in a relationship with a man who, to get back at the man, ends up poisoning his food. And they were up there singing the song and laughing about it. This was after Matthew's death. I thought it was really cold-blooded when I heard about it.
0: That was 2010, 4 years after Matt's death, the same year Sergeant Quinn received a big gift. Maybe it was the fact prosecutors were appointed. Maybe it was Sergeant Quinn's investigation. Maybe it was the karaoke. Whatever it was, that's when the coroner changed his ruling on Matt's manner of death from undetermined to homicide. And with that little bureaucratic stroke of the pen, everything changed.
5: Take a seat in that gold.
0: Thing one. For the very first time, Holly was invited to the police station to give a formal statement.
5: Holly, we're investigating the death of Matthew Podolak. The coroner's office has ruled it a homicide.
0: Chewing gum, looking casual, Holly came in without a lawyer and was read her Miranda rights.
5: Are you willing to talk with officers without consulting a lawyer or having a lawyer present with you?
6: Yeah, it's fine. I don't have anything to hide. I didn't do anything, so...
0: So, what would she say about her relationship with Matt?
7: Did you and Matthew ever have any fights? Physically?
6: Yeah, there were a couple.
7: Did you call the police?
6: I know on one time I called the cops.
0: Holly said it happened when she had a male friend over at their house.
6: It was because he assumed something was going on when that wasn't the case. I had a friend over, we were talking, and he came home and he didn't like it. He got jealous.
0: She told them if they really wanted to solve the mystery, they should look for answers at Matt's factory.
7: So did Matthew ever have any kind of enemies?
6: At work, from what he would come home and tell me, there was a lot of people there that he didn't get along with. He was considered one of the supervisors, and he would tell me different stories upon, like, how him and so-and-so would get in a fight, you know.
0: And remember the $10,000 in life insurance bandied about as a possible motive for murder? Holly said she didn't know there was life insurance until after Matt was dead.
6: As far as I knew, the only thing he had at work was his 401k plan. I didn't find out that he had life insurance until at the funeral home when his uncle told us.
7: The beneficiary was who?
6: It ended up being me. We found that out after the funeral.
0: But how about that night in the karaoke bar?
5: Earl's Gotta Die. You know that song?
6: Yeah.
5: And then laughing about it with the reference about an abusive relationship where the female poisons the man and he dies.
6: It's a song. Yes. It's a karaoke song. Wow. I sang a song.
0: Over and over, the detectives challenged Holly with the accusing question.
7: Did you give Matthew any type of poison?
6: No. No.
7: Did you give Matthew any type of antifreeze?
6: No.
7: Is it the fact that you poisoned Matthew?
6: No, it's not a fact, because I didn't do it. I didn't do that.
5: Have you ever told anyone that you put something in Matthew's drinks?
6: No, I never put anything in his drink, so I would never say I did.
0: Holly protested. None of this made sense, she said.
6: This is the father of my children. My fiancé. The person I was going to spend the rest of my life with. I'm not going to hurt him in any way possible. I mean, dreams, our goals, everything. My whole life has completely been changed upside down. And I know nothing. And his family just despises me and does nothing but speak evil.
0: And with that, detectives thanked her for coming in and sent her on her way with a warning that most likely she'd be indicted.
5: You don't show up for the Raymond hearing, there'll be a warrant for your arrest.
0: That was late September 2010, but Holly wasn't indicted. Not that year, not the next year either. But something strange happened in 2011. Holly answered her phone and found herself talking to a guy she dated briefly after Matt died.
8: Do you remember what you told me about the drinks?
0: Do you hear the trap snapping shut?
9: Coming up, police and prosecutors think they've hit pay dirt with the new witness.
1: He claimed to have heard Holly McFeature confess by saying she put something in his drinks.
9: But is that enough to take this case to court?
10: The details of the case are very salacious. There's sex, there's the allegation of poisoning. It's very interesting, but that doesn't make it necessarily a dead bang winner for trial.
9: When Dateline continues.

0: In the summer of 2011, 5 years gone, Matt Podolak's death was still an unsolved mystery. All that time, Mark Podolak had neglected his own life in his quest to prove Holly was the killer.
1: I know that my relationships with my friends suffered. Ultimately, it led to me getting divorced. It was destructive on a lot of levels because you focus so much on a certain goal, a certain mission.
2: And you're so damn angry.
1: And I'm angry.
0: Even angrier now, if that was possible. Because there had been a change, the case was reclassified as a homicide. But Holly was living her life, free, no charges filed.
1: I became extremely frustrated, I'm not going to lie.
0: So frustrated, he sent a message to Dateline on Facebook, asking us to look into his brother's death. Holly and her family, meanwhile, were waiting to see if the hammer would fall.
3: I can't tell you how many times she's cried, knowing that people are saying, you know, that she's a murderer and that this loving mom and softball coach can kill a man that she loved.
0: But day by day, Sergeant Mike Quinn was closing in on Holly. Just one more big thing, one solid piece of evidence, all he needed. And maybe, he and the prosecutors decided, maybe a jailbird could provide it. Holly briefly dated a man named Jameson Kennedy a year or so after Matt died. And, according to Kennedy, during a wine and sex-driven evening, Holly made some kind of confession. This, thought the prosecutors, was gold.
4: What did he claim he heard?
5: He claimed to have heard Holly McFeacher confess by saying she put something in his drinks.
0: Then prosecutor Brian McDonough.
5: And that she wanted to stop, but that his kidneys had failed. And that was compelling evidence.
0: But always something. Mr. Kennedy was not exactly the local church pastor. His rap sheet was longer than a Sunday sermon. In fact, when he came up with that little offering about Holly, he was in county jail under arrest for beating up some cops. So, a snitch.
5: As a prosecutor, we don't like informants. But what was so compelling about his testimony was that he was the only person to have that knowledge.
4: How would he have that knowledge in the front? Where would he, how would he hear that?
5: He heard that from her lips to his ears.
0: But how could they possibly prove it? One possible way, sneaky, but it might work. They set up a phone call. Kennedy, in prison, called Holly, and they turned on a tape recorder.
6: Hello?
7: Holly.
6: Yeah?
7: Do you know who this is?
6: Yeah, hi, Jameson.
0: Sometimes these things work, sometimes they don't.
7: So what's going on with you?
0: Just how it is with investigations of this sort. Suffice to say, the call wasn't everything they hoped it would be, so here they were at a kind of crossroads. Should they go forward or finally drop it? The evidence? The story of a jailhouse snitch with multiple felony convictions, never an easy sell. An ex-friend whose talk of antifreeze in the house and offers to get rid of her husband might have been real or imagined. A financial motive that at most might have amounted to a paltry 15 grand. And a bit of Dixie Chicks karaoke, the performance of which may have been monstrously cruel or perfectly innocent. Still, who else could have done it?
8: The details of the case are very salacious.
0: Then prosecutor Allison Foy.
8: There's sex, there's the allegation of poisoning. It's very interesting, and it's certainly enough to keep anyone's attention, but that doesn't make it necessarily a strong case or a dead bang winner for trial.
0: And so the prosecutors consulted Mark and his family. They were all committed now, all emotionally attached, but the family should decide.
1: He said, this is where we are. He laid it all out, and he said, we could take our shot and see where this goes. And
0: you might lose.
1: We might lose. And we all agreed that we wanted to go with it. We've suffered long enough.
9: Case number 564265, Holly McFeacher.
0: So, in 2012, 6 years after Matt Podolak's death, Holly McFeacher was indicted for aggravated murder and contaminating a substance for human consumption. From her mugshot, it didn't look like she was too worried about the outcome of the case, but this was serious. Maximum sentence? Life without parole. Her attorney, Brett Jordan, applied for bail.
2: She was scared. She missed her kids. I would say probably in some state of shock at that point.
0: The judge took a look at the circumstantial case against her and granted the bail request. $500,000 bond with an ankle bracelet. But though the case was not the strongest, there was publicity. Anti-freeze poisoning? Holly was suddenly famous, and not in a good way. The old Brooklyn Little League told the once-beloved coach she wasn't welcome anymore. And Holly McFeacher prepared to defend her life in court.
7: Coming up.
10: His body was shutting down. His organs were systematically shut down.
7: Iced tea spiked with antifreeze. The prosecution's theory of how Holly poisoned Matt.
11: You can't smell it, and you can't see it in the tea. He would have no way to know that it's coming. It's so secretively done.
7: When Dateline continues.

0: 7 years of pestering the investigators, 7 years of brooding in the cemetery, 7 years after the sudden agonizing death of his kid brother, Matt, Mark Podolak watched with grim satisfaction as Holly McFeature walked into the courtroom.
1: I finally felt that we were going to make this happen.
0: Mind you, the case against Holly was possibly a reach. No guarantees here. And Mark knew it.
1: I was extremely nervous. Oh my gosh. Being in that courtroom.
2: And you don't know how it's going to turn out?
1: I have no idea how it's going to turn out.
0: Truth was, the prosecution didn't have much to work with. Without any hard evidence to pin on Holly, their case boiled down to a process of elimination. Someone did this to Matt. Who else could it have been other than his fiancée?
3: In this case, telling a story would be crucial because there wasn't a whole lot else to do, right?
4: Absolutely.
0: Prosecutor Brian McDonough began his story with the scene inside the hospital room the night Matt died.
5: His body was shutting down. His organs were systematically shut down.
0: And then Matt's father, Len Podolak, described the horror of watching his son's final agonies, so much pain he couldn't talk, except to ask for his children.
6: He would say, we're little man, and where's Samantha?
0: A picture was passed around the courtroom. Matt, dead, lying on the autopsy table. Mark began to cry. Across the courtroom, so did Holly. And then Coroner Dan Galita told the jury what he found during his autopsy. Discoveries that became the core of the case against Holly.
7: The cause of death was chronic intoxication by ethylene glycol.
0: Poisoned with antifreeze, very, very slowly. He explained he'd found crystals in Matt's heart and brain, having inched their deadly way through his body, kidneys to heart to brain.
8: How much time would it take for the crystals to deposit themselves in the blood vessels of the heart?
7: It takes weeks, at least.
4: The fact that that crystals were forming in his heart and actually had traveled to his brain indicated long-term exposure and not a one-dose deal.
0: And Matt's friends and work colleagues testified. They had seen his body disintegrate before their eyes, starting weeks, if not months, before his death.
9: He began sweating profusely, and he complained of back pain.
10: He was sitting beside me and practically was hunched over to where his chest was on his knees.
0: Who could have made that happen and how? Investigators, remember, had found antifreeze in Holly and Matt's garage, admittedly a year after Holly moved out. And prosecutors knew they couldn't link these bottles to the crime. But even so, Detective Quinn took them out of the evidence bags for the jury to see, left them on the witness stand, a prop, little courtroom theater.
11: A bottle of Saturn antifreeze and coolant.
0: Take a look at those bottles, the prosecution seemed to be saying. And common sense would tell you it wasn't suicide. Nobody would down antifreeze on purpose, said the prosecutor, let alone bit by bit, as indicated in the coroner's report.
4: There was no suicide note. He didn't go ahead and give away his possessions. Suicide did not make sense.
0: No, there was one person, the prosecutor argued, and only one, who had the means and the motive to poison Matt. His fiancée, Holly McFeature. A parade of witnesses testified about Matt and Holly's rocky relationship, the bitter words, fierce arguments they couldn't help but overhear.
10: When we would be fishing, that phone would be ringing every 5 minutes. She'd be screaming so loud, he'd be holding the phone out to this way away from his ear.
9: I told him that he needed to protect himself. And I told him that he should remove his shotgun and from his house.
0: And far from being shattered by Matt's death, as her family claimed, prosecution witnesses described how Holly seemed almost giddy after Matt died.
12: What did you observe the defendant at the wake?
9: Almost a party atmosphere like nothing had happened.
0: And then the prosecution called Holly's old friend, Rebecca Vega. If anybody had a ringside seat to Holly's life after Matt, it was Rebecca.
2: How was it to actually be in that courtroom? See her there and answer those questions?
13: Couldn't even look at her.
0: Rebecca told the jury Holly didn't wait long after Matt's death to remove any trace of him from their house.
13: It seemed as if everything that a being of Matt had been taken out of the home.
0: But it was what Holly hadn't cleaned up that made the biggest impression on Rebecca. Those bottles of chemicals on the kitchen floor.
14: What was Holly's response when you asked her about those items?
13: One of the items was brought up as antifreeze for Matt's boat to winterize his boat.
0: But who winterizes their boat in the summer? Remember, Matt died in July, said the prosecutor, so Rebecca's story was evidence that Holly had access to antifreeze around the time of Matt's death.
4: She was able to put antifreeze in the kitchen of Holly McFeature after the death of Matthew Podolak.
0: Now they needed to convince the jury that Holly actually fed the antifreeze to Matt. That would take a little doing. First, several of Matt's co-workers testified that Holly sometimes dropped off Matt's lunch at the factory.
15: Holly would bring it in every once in a while for him.
14: How many occasions do you recall that happening?
15: Half a dozen.
0: And Holly always made sure to include Matt's favorite drink, he said. Half a gallon or more of raspberry iced tea. Antifreeze is sweet, but otherwise tasteless. Did Holly spike the tea?
4: You can't smell it, and you can't see it in the tea. He would have no way to know that it's coming.
0: But why in heaven's name would she do such a thing? What was her motive? Well, as the prosecution saw it, at least, all those arguments Matt and Holly were having represented the death throes of their relationship, a relationship she wanted to leave, and he did not, stubbornly. Because he didn't want to lose custody of those kids.
3: So it's your claim that he was sticking like glue, and to get rid of him, she had to poison him.
4: That is what she saw as the way out.
0: A way out. Sweeten suggested the prosecution by the fact that Holly was the beneficiary of Matt's life insurance policy and 401k. He was worth $15,000 to her if he died.
3: So that was clearly not a motive, really. I mean, it's chump change, basically, right?
4: Well, $15,000 for some person might be worth $150,000 for another.
0: Interesting theory. Trick was to persuade the jury that a hard-working, committed young mother, a woman who was always volunteering to help others, who coached T-ball teams, could, at the same time, be a devious, cold-blooded murderer. Yep, absolutely possible, said the prosecution's star witness, still to come. A man who knew all about violence and secrets and kissing and telling.
16: Coming up, Holly melts down in court. What happened?

0: Way up on the 22nd floor of the criminal courts building here in downtown Cleveland, Holly McFeature sat through a hailstorm of allegations and attacks on her character and motivations. Practically a monster, if you believed some of the witnesses. And for the most part, she listened politely, turned occasionally to smile at her sister or share a word of encouragement. And then the announcement was made.
1: Your Honor, at this time we have a Jameson Kennedy.
0: And with those words, Jameson Kennedy, Holly went into a kind of shock. And then, as quickly, even before Kennedy walked into the courtroom, came the tears, and something in her seemed to crumble. The tears became racking sobs, as if she, in full-blown terror or panic, simply could not go on. All this happened as the attorneys were at the bench conferring with Judge Brian Corrigan before Kennedy's testimony began. Holly left her seat, rushed to her sister Chrissy in the gallery, and broke down. And it all happened in front of the jury. Mark Podolak was not moved. In fact, he was disgusted.
2: Where was that emotion during the funeral? Where was that emotion when your lover was dying in the hospital? Yet a guy that you haven't seen in years steps into the courtroom, you have an emotional breakdown? That's courtroom drama, in my opinion.
0: Was she afraid of the man? Or was she afraid of what he had to say? The whole business was highly unusual. Holly, visibly shaking, was allowed to leave the courtroom while Kennedy testified.
1: How do you know of Holly McFeature?
3: I originally met her at a bar that she worked at, the Dirty Dog.
0: Jameson Kennedy was that ex-con Holly dated a year or so after Matt's death. The snitch who peddled his story from the jail cell. Was it wise to call him a prosecution witness? The man had 8 felony convictions under his belt and was serving 10 years for beating up cops, and yet here he was, central witness against Holly.
4: He's an alcoholic, he's a drug addict, and he wants something from you guys, so he'll say whatever he has to say, right?
5: The thing about this witness, about Jameson Kennedy, is that he didn't want anything in exchange for what he was going to come into court and say. He knew that he was going to be in prison for quite a while, and that nothing he could say in court would ever change that.
0: And Kennedy's story, if the jury chose to believe it, was a potential game changer. It was September 26, 2008, 2 years after Matt died. Kennedy was on probation, he told the jury, when Holly stopped by the law office, where a kindly defense attorney had given him a job and a place to sleep. They shared a bottle of wine, ate some takeout.
3: We both were kind of a little bit, you know, tipsy. After drinking, we ended up having sex. And after the sex is when things got really emotional. Like, she just started crying.
1: What did she say?
3: She made some remarks that she just wanted it to all go away. She wanted to move out of Cleveland. She was regretful for what had taken place.
0: Regret? About what? Kennedy told the jury that he pushed Holly to tell him more.
3: But she just told me at that time that she was sorry for what she had done.
1: What had she done?
3: On her words, was that she had put something in his drink.
1: What had she put inside of his drink?
3: She didn't tell me.
1: Did she say what happened after putting something inside the drink?
3: That he had gotten sick and passed away.
0: It was, quite simply, stunning. But, big but, was it true? Could the jury really take the word of this 8-time convicted felon? Yes, said the prosecution, because of this.
1: Did you tell anyone about what Holly McFeature told you about putting something in his drinks?
3: Yes.
1: Whom did you tell?
3: My attorney.
0: Well, not exactly that, said the attorney in question, who testified that Kennedy asked him in a cryptic sort of way what he should do if he knew about a murder. Didn't name Holly or any particular murder.
1: As an officer of the court, did you provide him with any advice?
6: I told him that if he had any information of that nature, that he had to inform whomever about this supposed situation.
4: But Kennedy didn't tell authorities anything then. Not until he was sitting in a jail cell under arrest for assaulting those cops. Did he hope police would go easy on him if he told them something they wanted to hear? Sergeant Quinn told the jury he believed Kennedy's story because Kennedy offered details only someone close to the crime would know.
6: There was no mention in the media anywhere. Where did it come from?
5: The fact that this is the one witness who we could bring forward for the jury to say that I heard Holly McFeacher confess to putting something in Matthew Podolak's drinks, it's so important that I think in our minds it couldn't not go to the jury.
7: Thank you so much for your time and your consideration.
4: And with that, the prosecution concluded its case of circumstantial evidence. But there was a giant void in the room, a big empty hole where the hard evidence usually goes. What would the defense make of that?
8: Coming up, the defense strikes back.
9: You have no idea how that man died, do you?
10: I didn't have to see physical proof
9: Please,
10: in order to
9: I
10: place
9: asked a question. You have no idea whatsoever how that man died, do you?
10: Not to my knowledge.
11: It was all speculation. It was all just finger pointing without any basis.

0: For almost a week, Holly McFeature's family sat in a courtroom listening to prosecutors accuse Holly of drip by drip, ounce by ounce, feeding her fiancé the poison and watching him die. Monstrous, evil, and, said her family, completely untrue. Just nasty gossip gussies up as evidence.
1: It was just a bunch of people talking bad about my sister.
2: Such a one-sided, burner-at-the-stake type of scenario.
0: Defense attorneys Brett Jordan and Billy Summers agree.
3: It was all speculation. It was all just finger-pointing without any basis.
0: And now they knew they'd have to persuade the jury to buy something they personally believed in their gut, that Holly McFeature was wrongly accused.
4: I don't think I have ever believed in the innocence of a client more than I believe in Holly McFeature.
0: The defense began by putting some negative cards on the table. That is, the fighting. Holly and Matt had been fighting a lot, but that was hardly a surprise, said the defense. Two babies, one of them colicky, and Matt was out fishing all the time.

0: by putting some negative cards on the table. That is, the fighting. Holly and Matt had been fighting a lot, but that was hardly a surprise, said the defense. Two babies, one of them colicky, and Matt was out fishing all the time.
1: You can't say that just because somebody's arguing every day, that's a sign of hatred and I'm going to kill that person.
0: And that story that went around about Holly's behavior at Matt's funeral, uninformed judgments made from afar, said the defense, that somehow became this big myth that Holly didn't care.
2: Oh, I can tell you right now she didn't care.
3: You can. You can crawl into her mind and you can tell everybody here what she was thinking.
2: No, you can read it on her face.
3: Read it on her face.
1: You don't have to be crying your eyes out at a funeral to not be grieving.
0: No, the defense argued, all the testimony maligning Holly's behavior was really a product of the 6+ years of rumor and innuendo, which had, courtesy of the authorities and Matt's family, hardened into what sounded like truth, even if it wasn't.
1: If you listen to all the witnesses, anybody that was Holly's friend, they all turned away once they talked to the detective.
0: That was certainly the case, said the defense, when Holly's friend Rebecca Vega cut off contact with Holly about a year after Matt died.
3: Who's the accused murderer in this room?
4: Holly is.
3: Yeah, and you can't even look at her anymore.
4: No.
0: Only then, after she heard from the police, said the defense, did she begin saying what she said at the trial.
3: But you have no idea how that man died, do you?
4: I didn't have to see physical proof in order to
3: place
4: the
3: tumor. I asked you a question. You have no idea whatsoever how that man died, do you?
4: Not to my knowledge, no.
0: Did the memory of all those happy days Rebecca spent with Holly suddenly sprout with dark suspicion once the police whispered in Rebecca's ear? Like the bit about the antifreeze in the kitchen.
5: Holly has children, and she's very careful. And I know she would not leave chemicals like that just lying around the house.
0: No, the assault on Holly by her former friends, the defense said, was just a smokescreen for the hard evidence the prosecution did not have. Like anything connecting Holly to the murder weapon, by which, of course, we mean the antifreeze. Remember those two bottles of antifreeze investigators found in Holly and Matt's house after she moved out?
6: This is a blue bottle of Peak antifreeze and coolant, it says.
0: The prosecution showed them off like the crown jewels, all the while knowing they had no known connection to anything or anyone. The defense was on that, like a terrier on a bone. No fingerprints on the bottles, no indication the antifreeze was even the same kind that killed Matt. No indication the bottles were in Holly's house when she actually lived there.
7: Those two bottles of antifreeze are not linked to Matthew Podolak at all.
6: No.
7: And those two bottles of antifreeze are not linked to Holly at all.
6: Other than the fact that they came from that address.
8: What was the point in that?
1: Exactly. There wasn't any.
8: Were they implying a connection, or
1: again,
8: is the jury supposed to think?
1: They were grasping.
0: Another glaring weakness, the defense said, was the prosecution's theory that Holly disguised the antifreeze in Matt's beloved raspberry iced tea. Zero forensic support for that, said the defense.
3: And do you know how that iced tea got into that thermos?
2: I have no clue.
1: None of the cups at the homes were ever tested. The thermos that he allegedly brought to work every day was never tested. There was nothing ever connecting that it was even iced tea.
0: And the motive, the prosecution suggested, the modest life insurance money? Laughable, said the defense. Wouldn't even buy a decent car. Besides, Holly said she had no idea the insurance existed. Matt's uncle, who owned the factory where Matt worked, couldn't say otherwise.
9: The question is, do you have any personal knowledge that Holly actually knew there was a life insurance rider on his health insurance?
10: I can't say that I did.
0: But Holly's defenders did have a problem. No getting around it. Huge problem. That pillow talk with Jameson Kennedy, when, according to him, Holly actually confessed. If they couldn't knock him down, they were done.
11: Coming up, was the prosecution's bombshell witness a dud?
12: Are you trying to accuse me of doing something to him?
13: I'm not trying to accuse you of anything.
12: Well, you're putting words in my mouth right now, because I never said any such words to you.

0: What in heaven's name would Holly McFeature's defense attorneys do about this?
1: Her words was that she had put something in his drink.
0: There was no avoiding the impact of those few words from Jameson Kennedy. Remember, just the mention of his name sent Holly into an epic breakdown, weeping, sobbing, fleeing the courtroom. Next day, it was the defense attorney's turn to take him on.
2: Good morning, Mr. Kennedy.
1: Again.
0: Holly had regained her composure. She came back into court. The strategy was to pick apart Kennedy's story, expose him for what the defense said he most certainly was, a liar. Like the bit about being tipsy. Holly, Kennedy said, had a glass of wine or two that night, while he knocked off an entire bottle himself.
2: You still are telling the jury here that Holly was tipsy or drunk that night, right?
1: Yes, sir.
2: When in fact, it was you that was drunk that night, not Holly.
1: I think we were both, you know, feeling a buzz.
0: Now, this is the sort of moment a defense attorney probably lives for. Listen.
2: Were you aware that Holly's allergic to grapes and she can't drink wine?
1: No.
0: Was this a man who could be believed when he said he had a real relationship with Holly?
3: She had told me that he was stalking her. He had got her name tattooed on him. He would not leave her alone.
4: How'd she feel about this?
3: Oh, she was afraid.
0: And Kennedy admitted under defense questioning that he got very angry with Holly when he heard a rumor that she was with another guy.
1: Yes.
2: So angry that you grabbed her by the neck, you threw her against the wall, you punched her numerous times. That type of angry, right?
1: No, sir.
2: No, that didn't happen.
1: I do believe I pushed her. When she approached me to try to hit me, I think, with the phone or to smack me or something, I just kind of stiff-armed her away. I think she fell down. That was the extent of it.
0: Really? Holly called the cops that night and said Kennedy punched her 5 times. He'd already fled, but she said she was going to get a restraining order against him. But before she could, he was at her door again. And when Holly called the police this time, Kennedy tried to escape and fought with two of them before he was finally arrested. And it was only then, after she turned him in and he was in jail facing years in prison, burning up with anger toward Holly, that he called his attorney, Charlie Feliciano, to try to make a deal.
2: You say, Charlie, get me the police. I gotta help myself get out of this jam. I'm gonna tell on Holly, right?
1: Also, he was concerned that she would try to put this on me.
2: Oh, so now we got a conspiracy theory going here that Holly's now going to blame you for the death of Matt. Is that what you're telling me?
1: It's just attorney's recommendation.
0: This attorney, who'd bent over backwards to provide Jameson with a job and a place to stay while he was on probation from an earlier conviction. And what happened? Kennedy stole from him. And
2: Jameson threatened your life?
5: He threatened me, yes.
2: Okay. He threatened your family also?
5: Yes.
2: He had mental problems and was not stable, right?
5: Correct.
0: According to the defense, not even the police believed Kennedy. For more than 2 years, they did nothing about his allegation. And after those years, when according to the defense, they couldn't find any other evidence, they put his story to the test by orchestrating that phone call from Kennedy in prison to Holly, trying to get her to incriminate herself. Curiously, the prosecution didn't mention that call in court, so the defense was only too happy to push play for the jury. This was something they had to hear.
6: Holly.
7: Yeah?
6: Do you know who this is?
7: Yeah, hi, Jameson.
0: Holly was taken by surprise. Hadn't heard from him for years. Police, of course, were listening.
6: Do you remember what you told me about the drinks?
7: What drinks?
6: The drinks with Matthew.
7: What did I tell you about that?
0: Didn't work out so well for the police or for Mr. Kennedy.
7: Are you trying to accuse me of doing something to him? Is that what you're trying to do to me?
6: I'm not trying to accuse you of anything.
7: Well, you're putting words in my mouth right now. Because I never said any such words to you. Not ever putting anything in his drink. I would never have done that.
6: Never.
7: I'm not that type of person. He was the father of my children. We were supposed to get married. My whole world was destroyed when he passed away. Are you serious? That is a very sick thing for you to say to me right now.
0: No, said the defense, Holly didn't confess. Not then, not ever. And Kennedy was a sick puppy who saw an opportunity to combine revenge with a little self-help.
2: You are now trying to tell everybody that Holly confessed to you about this case because it would benefit you, correct?
1: I know it's morally right, sir.
2: You know it's morally right. If you knew it was morally right, sir, you would have gone to the police on September 26th. Isn't that correct, sir?
1: I should have.
2: Big morals, right?
1: I should have, but I was very confused.
2: Thank you very much. I have no further questions.
0: The prosecution said Kennedy did not get a deal in exchange for his story. One more question to answer. If it wasn't Holly, who was it? For that, the defense offered Dr. Robert Bucks, forensic pathologist. Matt wasn't poisoned slowly over time, said Dr. Bucks. The coroner simply made a mistake. All that pain Matt suffered in the weeks before his death, that was from simple kidney stones, said Dr. Bucks. Nothing at all to do with antifreeze.
2: Is flank pain a symptom of ethylene glycol poisoning?
4: Shouldn't be, no.
0: No. This wasn't a case of chronic antifreeze poisoning. This was a textbook case of acute poisoning. One large dose, said Dr. Bucks.
4: This is a massive acute ingestion. These types of ingestions, he's going to have to drink almost a pint of it.
0: And the most likely person to have poisoned him with a drink of that size was Matt himself.
2: As to the manner of death, what would your ruling be?
4: Probably be a suicide.
0: Suicide by antifreeze. A method more common than most people realize, said the defense.
8: Who kills himself with ethylene glycol, with antifreeze? Stuff would be horrible. What a terrible death.
9: Not true. It happens all the time.
0: And there have been some famous cases covered in the media. A retired pro football player, a writer for Saturday Night Live. But why Matt?
10: He had gambling debts. He was depressed. He wasn't happy at work. Throw in experience of pain from kidney stones. Throw in maybe they weren't having the best relationship at that time. That all adds up to suicide.
0: And at that, the defense asked the judge to throw out the charges against Holly.
2: Your Honor, there has to be evidence. There has to be proof. There has to be something that the state did to show that Holly was the one who did it. And it just doesn't exist.
0: For a moment, it seemed the judge might grant the motion. But no, he ruled Holly McFeature's fate would be decided by the jury. As it turned out, very slowly.
11: Coming up.
12: Ethylene glycol. Odorless, colorless, sweet tasting.
11: But did Holly use it to kill Matt?
13: You don't know. Is the jury being out long a bad thing or a good thing?

0: It was 7 years almost to the day since Matt Podolak took his last painful breaths. The prosecutor appealed to the jury. Convict Holly McFeature.
1: He fell in love with the wrong woman. She was toxic to him.
0: This was the closing message, a stark visual. Look how easy, said the prosecutor, for Holly to mix antifreeze into Matt's beloved iced tea. Look how hard for Matt to detect the poison.
1: Ethylene glycol. Odorless, colorless, sweet tasting.
0: The defense appealed to the heart. There were two tragedies in this story, they said. Matt's death and Holly's suffering. Nothing could be done about the first, said the defense. But the jury could rectify the second.
2: You got to end the nightmare, and you got to put to rest this family's tragedy.
0: This could be a close call. The jury went out. No verdict at the end of that first day, or the next. Matt's brother, Mark, didn't know what to think.
3: You don't know. Is the jury being out long a bad thing or a good thing?
0: Holly's sister, Chrissy, was nervous, tried to stay confident.
4: I mean, they had hearsay from a man that was in prison and some iced tea on a table.
0: Finally, toward the end of day three, cell phones started buzzing. Verdict. Holly, looking like she'd seen a ghost, headed toward the courtroom surrounded by her family.
5: Please rise.
0: As the jury filed in, Holly began mouthing the Lord's Prayer.
6: I understand you've reached a verdict in this case, is that correct?
0: And then the judge began to read.
6: We, the jury in this case, being duly impaneled and sworn, do find the defendant, Holly McFeature, guilty of aggravated murder, violation of section 290301.
3: I heard those words, guilty, and was emotional.
6: Please, sir.
0: Mark turned to hug his mother, her face awash in tears. Across the courtroom,
4: nobody could react because it was total shock. Nobody was expecting that.
6: Please.
0: The guards came then, wrapped handcuffs around Holly's wrists. She shook her head, no, seemed to be reeling. Her words, less than a whisper.
6: Okay.
4: And she looked at me and she was gone.
7: What'd that do to you?
4: It tore me apart. I really couldn't understand how this happened. It wasn't supposed to happen like this.
0: The defense team felt gutted. The prosecution's case had been so flimsy, they felt. How had it all gone so wrong?
8: Still wondering what happened.
0: This was not an easy one for the prosecutors either. The sort of case you might reasonably have walked away from if you didn't let yourself get caught up, didn't start to care a lot.
9: What was it like to get your guilty verdict?
8: It affirms the work that we do.
9: It was a good one.
8: A very good one.
9: What made it so good?
8: You meet with the family at the beginning, and you're on this journey all the way through. And to be able to deliver something to them that they believed from the beginning made it very satisfying.
0: A month later at the sentencing, Holly's sister wanted the judge to know what the children thought, that their mother was not a murderer, and that they were begging him send her home to them.
4: My mom is the greatest mom in the world because she is sweet and kind. I really want to see her again. I really miss her. I wish I could have my mom back.
0: Then, a surprise. Matt's father, the retired cop, had become an ordained minister since his son's death, and he told the judge he had made a decision.
10: I have come to the point where I can forgive Holly, and I have forgiven her, and I'm asking you, Your Honor, to temper justice with mercy.
0: But Mark, 7 years of suspicion, frustration, anger, finally came bursting out and filled the courtroom.
11: I just have one simple question. Why? Why put someone in unimaginable pain when you could have just walked away from the relationship? Why continue to slowly poison him when you could have stopped? And why take him away from those children that he so dearly loved?
0: The sentence was swift and stern.
12: The nature of the crime and the case cannot be overlooked in this matter. and the court's going to impose a sentence of life with parole eligibility after 30 full years.
0: Holly McFeature won't be eligible for parole until 2043. As for the children, Samantha and Josh moved in with one of Holly's sisters. Mark said he and his parents see the kids often and that both families have been very friendly toward each other, something that would have made his brother proud.
13: We want them in our lives. We want them to know who their dad was.
0: The night before Holly was shipped out to state prison to start serving her life sentence, Chrissy took the children to visit with her. They couldn't touch. A glass barrier separated them. They spoke over a jailhouse phone.
14: That just breaks my heart.
7: It's hard to watch, huh?
14: Very hard to watch. I had to turn away numerous times because, like I said, it was just heartbreaking knowing that they couldn't just touch. She couldn't touch her babies that she loves so much.
0: And Mark Podolak went where he always goes on the anniversary of Matt's death to talk to his brother at the cemetery.
3: I hope they're proud of your big brother a little bit, because I kind of hopefully help you rest in peace a little bit more than you have been.
0: And there was still a Podolak playing amateur hockey here in Cleveland. Matt loved the game. Mark took it up in his memory. And since Matt couldn't be here to play, said Mark, he'd play for him.
15: That's all for now. I'm Lester Holt. Thanks for joining us.
16: She was on a conveyor belt. Only her feet were exposed. The workers thought it was a mannequin. Her last hours on Earth were not pleasant.
17: Young women murdered or missing. Families in anguish.
18: I would text her, and she would text right back. But this time, nothing.
19: When they killed her, they killed me.
17: A serial killer at work. And maybe he had a friend.
7: That's crazy. They don't work together. Serial killers are loners.
16: Very rare.
17: Two suspected killers on the hunt. Hunting them, a detective devoted to justice, and more.
7: It's almost like you've adopted these young women.
16: There was a lot of visits to my local church saying, please don't let me screw this up.
17: Here's Keith Morrison with Good and Evil.
0: How do you measure a mother's love or gauge the ferocity of her impulse to protect?
18: Love her as much as I could. It was about the only thing.
0: How to measure love as visceral as the beating heart in her own body?
19: She was my firstborn. She was my best friend.
0: How to understand the four mothers you'll meet tonight and their connection, one that not one of them would ever have thought possible, not in a million years. Any more than they would have expected to meet her, their guardian angel.
16: If I don't bring her home, who will?
0: It's a rare mystery that's truly a confrontation of good and evil.
16: We have to go to the dark places in order to find answers.
0: A rare mystery that needed an urgent answer before the evil struck again. It was March 14th, 2014, early morning. An army of garbage trucks made their growling, clanking way around the thousands of trash bins and dumpsters in Anaheim, California. Their destination, a landfill that is also a literal mountain of garbage, 500 feet high. And then, mid-morning, an attendant separating debris on the conveyor belt saw something. Was that a human foot protruding from the pile of trash? Surely not.
16: She was on a conveyor belt. Only her feet were exposed. And initially, the workers there thought it was a mannequin.
0: But it wasn't a mannequin. How to understand the four mothers you'll meet tonight and their connection. One that not one of them would ever have thought possible. Not in a million years. Any more than they would have expected to meet her, their guardian angel.
16: If I don't bring her home, who will?
0: It's a rare mystery that's truly a confrontation of good and evil.
16: We have to go to the dark places in order to find answers.
0: A rare mystery that needed an urgent answer before the evil struck again. It was March 14th, 2014, early morning. An army of garbage trucks made their growling, clanking way around the thousands of trash bins and dumpsters in Anaheim, California. Their destination, a landfill that is also a literal mountain of garbage, 500 feet high. And then, mid-morning, an attendant separating debris on the conveyor belt saw something. Was that a human foot protruding from the pile of trash? Surely not.
16: She was on a conveyor belt. Only her feet were exposed. And initially, the workers there thought it was a mannequin.
0: But it wasn't a mannequin, as the responding homicide detective, Julissa Trapp, could plainly see. It was, or had been, a woman. Her body wrapped in a blue plastic tarp.
16: We had no idea who she was. We had no idea where she came from. How did she end up there?
0: Something about the dead girl got to Detective Trapp, ending up this way, an anonymous child of God in a garbage dump. And so the detective did what she always does. She bought a rosary.
16: It's a way for me to kind of connect to my victims.
0: Unusual, maybe, that a detective should lean on her profound Catholic faith to help solve crimes. But Julissa Trapp does.
16: Cases don't always get solved in 48 hours, you know.
20: Surprise, surprise.
16: They take time and they take work.
20: And that little rosary helps you.
16: It does.
0: If she could solve this case, she'd give that rosary to the dead woman's family. But first, she had to figure out who she was. From just one identifying mark on her neck, a tattoo, Jody. Was that her name? Reaching now, Detective Trapp pulled up the Anaheim Police Department's database of tattoos. Yes, they have one. Descriptions of tattoos collected from anyone they encounter. And what do you know? There was a match. But her name was not Jody. It was Jeray Estep. She was 21 years old.
16: She had been contacted the year prior here in Anaheim on Beach Boulevard.
0: Beach Boulevard? Suddenly, Detective Trapp's case took on a whole new complexion.
21: If you want to buy drugs, Beach Boulevard's where you come. If you are looking for a girl, Beach Boulevard's where you come. A lot of them came from good, stable families that just happened to run in to the wrong guy who... Somehow got him into the job. I mean, these pimps are really good about breaking down the women and getting control over them.
0: Making them a prime target for predators.
16: A lot of predators will start with prostitutes because they think that people won't miss them.
0: Somebody does.
16: Yes, somebody does. Somebody did.
0: Like Jeray's mother, who, records revealed, lived in a tiny town in Oklahoma. That tattoo on Jeray's neck? This is Jody. And even before the detective got the words out,
19: I felt it, that she was gone.
0: Her daughter had been so happy, so charming, outgoing. But then, said Jody, a boyfriend convinced Jeray that to please him, she'd have to turn tricks. This is Jeray.
22: He just honked, trying to get her attention, but she...
0: John TV, a self-proclaimed video vigilante group in Oklahoma City, caught her on camera back in 2012. But Jeray left the boyfriend, turned her life around, so Jody thought. And then that awful phone call from Detective Trapp.
19: I was screaming, like, screaming.
0: The detective made a promise to that mother. Didn't matter what choices Jeray may have made, she, the detective, would work this case as hard as any she ever had.
21: We literally went from each little motel to each little motel, showing her picture and having the clerk run her name to see if she had stayed there.
0: And eventually she found the room where Jeray had been staying, in which were $700 in cash and mascara, lipstick, contact lens solution, but nothing whatever to lead her to a suspect. Not here, anyway. From the disposal company, she got a list of the dumpsters those garbage trucks had serviced that morning. And then she and other officers went dumpster diving. Hundreds of dumpsters.
7: What would you be looking for?
16: They were all given pictures of what the trash looked like that was around her. If it looked similar, take pictures of what's inside.
0: No luck. Waste of time. Then, back on the conveyor belt, an odd thing turned up in the trash collected near Jure's body.
16: We got a print hit.
7: Talking about a fingerprint here.
16: A fingerprint, yes.
0: It was on a caulking tube, and it matched someone, a window installer who worked for a company called Hardy Windows.
16: He tells us we never throw trash out at customers' homes. We always bring it back to Hardy Windows.
0: Where they found one dumpster no one had checked. The trash company, inadvertent, had left it off the list they gave the police. Detective Trapp looked inside.
16: It's that same blue plastic wrapping. And it was almost like I was looking at the same trash I had seen on the conveyor belt.
0: Bingo. And if not for that lucky fingerprint, they'd have missed it.
7: What was that like?
16: It was a combination of frustration, but okay. All right, we're moving somewhere.
0: So, Jure was dumped here sometime before the morning of March 14th. Miles and miles from the spot where, according to cell phone records, she placed her very last outgoing call at 7 p.m. the night before.
7: How far away would it have been?
16: 20 miles.
0: But that's all the detective knew. A week gone by. Everyone at Hardy Windows was cleared. So no suspects at all. Detective Trapp went to church, said her rosary, worried, prayed, and wondered.
16: I had heard a story on the news that there was three missing prostitutes in the city of Santa Ana.
7: Which is right next door, basically.
16: Right next door, yes.
0: What if this wasn't the killer's first time? Or last?
17: Coming up, four young women in two neighboring towns now missing or dead. Was there a link?
16: We were like, well, you know, what are the odds that they're related?
17: And mothers united by love and loss.
19: We made thousands of flyers. Me and her were on our mission to find our daughters.
17: When Dateline continues.

0: Detective Julissa Trapp couldn't sleep, kept awake by the puzzle of the girl someone threw away in the trash. That's when something jogged her restless mind. Hadn't some young woman vanished in the town next door, Santa Ana?
1: We were like, well, you know, what are the odds that they're related?
0: So she looked them up and learned about Kiana Jackson, just 20 years old when she disappeared 5 months before Jeray's death. Her mom is Kathy Menzies.
2: She was just a very fun-loving child, always made you laugh.
0: Just look at her childhood photos. That silly grin. She loved her dog, her little brother, playing softball. And then it started happening, said Kathy, 8th grade or so.
2: She was kind of getting, you know, typical teenage, you know, mouthy. And then, you know, high school came, getting around the older kids, she kind of got a little, you know, worse.
3: How'd you cope with that?
2: It's just one day at a time. Love her as much as I could. It was about the only thing.
0: After high school, Kiana went to college about a 3-hour drive from home. A year later, she moved to Las Vegas. But though far from home now, she got closer and closer to her mom.
2: She would call me every day, talk to me every day, you know, text message.
3: You're just a loving daughter.
2: Yeah, I didn't think anything bad was happening.
0: No idea, even in October 2013, when Kiana called to say...
2: She was on the bus towards Santa Ana.
3: I mean, did she tell you why? Or
2: visiting friends is what she told me.
0: But then, the girl who called her mother almost daily stopped calling.
2: Anything over a day or two, I would start going, wait a second, this isn't right. Something's not right. I would text her, and she would text right back. But this time, nothing. Nothing.
0: Gone. Not a peep to her mom, to her friends, to her boyfriend. Kathy went to the police.
2: When I called to file a missing persons report, they said she's an adult, and there's nothing we can do for you.
3: But you knew that there was a problem.
2: Yeah.
0: So Kathy started doing her own digging. Tracked her daughter down to a motel in Orange County, where the trail ended. Her clothes were there, but she wasn't. Again, she called the police.
2: And they said, well, that happens sometimes. Prostitutes just work circuits.
0: Prostitute?
2: First I was like, no, what, okay, no, that can't be.
0: But then the truth came crashing down, undeniable. Kiana had missed a scheduled court date in Santa Ana for a prostitution charge.
3: But wait a minute, you talked to her every day, texted with her all the time.
2: Exactly.
3: And you knew nothing of this secret life of yours?
2: Nope, nothing.
3: What does it feel like as a mother to hear that? It's been going on all that time and you didn't know.
2: Heartbreaking.
0: When she heard Kathy's story, Detective Trapp began to think she was on to something. And then she discovered that just 2.5 weeks after Kiana disappeared, there was another one, Josephine Monique Vargas.
4: She had a beautiful personality. They used to call her Giggles because she always made people laugh.
0: Josephine's mother, Priscilla, had been on the local news searching for answers for months, ever since her daughter left a family barbecue telling them she was walking to buy groceries.
4: That's the last time any of us heard of her or saw her.
0: Priscilla went to the Santa Ana Police Department, filled out a report.
4: But they didn't really do anything to look for her.
0: So she did.
4: Nothing was going to stop me from looking for my daughter. Nothing or no one.
0: And it was pure chance when Priscilla ran into another mother, desperate to find her daughter. Martha, 28 years old and a mother herself, who just vanished one day.
5: There's no way she would have left. To just say, I'm going and I'm leaving everything behind.
0: So Martha's mother, Helinda, and Priscilla went together up and down the boulevard.
4: We made thousands of flyers. Me and her were on our mission to find our daughters.
0: But no sign of their daughters anywhere. Detective Trapp collected their portraits, hung them on her office wall, and she stayed awake and prayed in her Catholic way.
3: Do you ever wonder why God would allow this to happen?
1: I do. There's been plenty of times that I've been angry with our Maker because you have to wonder, why does this happen? I mean, I wish he would talk back to me and tell me. That would be very helpful. I just have to figure out what happened. Just read the clues, collect the puzzle pieces, and the more you can kind of keep a neutral mind, the easier the puzzle pieces fit together.
0: No getting around it. The pieces pointed to a chilling conclusion. Those three missing women, just like Jeray, may have been murdered. And if that was true, it would mean there was a serial killer out there in the night. Had to be. More deaths would be coming. Unless... one idea. It was grasping at straws, yes, but...
1: you know what? It might work now. Why not? It's a Hail Mary, but let's try it.
6: Coming up...
7: all sex offenders on parole, they will have an anklet, a GPS monitor.
6: Tracking a killer, victim by victim. Or is it two killers?
3: They were in the same car.
7: They were in the same vehicle.
6: When Dateline continues...

0: The autopsy came in. The one for Jeray Estep, the girl on the conveyor belt.
1: It's bad. It was bad. It was bad.
0: Strangled, beaten, sexually assaulted, viciously. According to then Deputy DA, Larry Yellen.
1: Should have been a college girl. Yeah. Should be worrying about grades and boyfriends and football games and those things.
2: One wrong turn, and you never know, huh?
1: Yeah.
0: But almost 3 weeks in, Detective Julissa Trapp seemed stuck.
1: I think she got a little frustrated and got a little desperate and came up with the idea of using the computer database.
0: That is, the computer database of sex offenders. If they had a serial killer on their hands, there was at least a chance he'd already run afoul of the law at some point. It was a bit like just poking a finger into the haystack, frankly, and hoping to encounter a needle. Not worth a try. So Trapp called this woman, sexual assault detective Laura Lomelli.
3: All sex offenders on parole, they will have an anklet, a GPS monitor.
0: Trapp asked Lomelli, were any of those GPS monitors here where Jeray placed her last phone call, or here, where she wound up in a dumpster?
4: And if you find the same guy at both locations, you're getting somewhere.
3: Mm-hmm.
0: Lomelli ran the search, and what were the chances? She got a hit in both locations. She called Detective Trapp.
5: There's only one person. She's all, I know him. I said, who? And she's all, his name's Frank Cano. He's a registered sex offender.
0: In 2007, Frank Cano pleaded guilty to committing a lewd act on a minor. He was now on parole, wearing a GPS monitor. But now, next question. Did Frank Cano's monitor put him near the places those other three women, according to phone records, made their last calls? Kiana, Josephine, and Martha. One by one, the detective entered the coordinates.
3: And every intersection for that date and time that they gave me, Frank Cano came up.
4: Wow.
3: For every single intersection, I was shocked.
0: But something about that man, Frank Cano. He had a buddy, and Lomelli had run into them both.
3: I mentioned, you know, I do know that he has a friend, that's Stephen Gordon.
0: Stephen Gordon, he'd done time for molesting a minor and later for kidnapping. He and Cano were inseparable, apparently. Once again, Detective Lomelli pulled up the GPS coordinates. She checked the place Martha was last seen in Santa Ana and... no Gordon, not there. But when she checked locations for Kiana and Josephine, sure enough, there he was. So why not at the first location? She checked the record and discovered at that particular moment, Gordon wasn't on a GPS monitor, but he was wearing one at the other three places, and so was Cano. The electronics made it absolutely obvious. Here they were, Cano and Gordon, driving together up and down Beach Boulevard and all around Santa Ana and Anaheim.
3: I mean, even when they're on the freeway...
4: they were in the same car.
3: They were in the same vehicle.
0: Julissa Trapp had prayed for a Hail Mary, but she never expected anything like this.
5: I soon realized I'm not just dealing with one. We're dealing with two. Two sex offenders wearing GPS bracelets?
0: But for all the electronic cross-referencing, the case against Cano and Gordon was purely circumstantial. Detective Trapp could not arrest them, not without more evidence. And that was terrifying.
4: I mean, there were young women who were at real risk here.
5: Yes.
4: And if you waited too long,
5: yes,
4: how would you feel if somebody else was attacked?
5: Let me just say, there was a lot of rosaries that were being prayed, for sure.
0: She set up a surveillance team to watch Cano and Gordon around the clock and got authorizations for wiretaps and pulled cell phone records.
5: When we started reading the text messages and started seeing how prolific they were at hunting.
4: Hunting?
5: Hunting on almost a daily basis and how nonchalant they were about it. It was almost like ordering takeout. When you start reading, what do you feel like today, Asian or Mexican?
4: Oh, boy. What would they call these girls?
5: That was the other thing. Cats.
4: Cats?
5: Cats. Be careful. When the cat knows it isn't getting away, it's going to fight.
0: The next victim couldn't be far away because Gordon texted Cano, "Kitty cat later, yes?" To which Cano responded, "Okay." And then a sudden change. Had they spotted the surveillance? As Trapp listened to the wiretap, she heard Gordon talk to Cano about skipping town.
5: I could hear the desperation in Frank Cano's voice. That desperation just kind of sent a hair on the back of my neck, and I said, no, I'm not waiting anymore.
0: They're going to
5: hunting on almost a daily basis, and how nonchalant they were about it. It was almost like ordering takeout. When you start reading, what do you feel like today, Asian or Mexican?
0: Oh, boy. What would they call these girls?
5: That was the other thing. Cats.
0: Cats?
5: Cats. Be careful. When the cat knows it isn't getting away, it's going to fight.
0: The next victim couldn't be far away because Gordon texted Cano, "Kitty cat later, yes?" To which Cano responded, "Okay." And then a sudden change. Had they spotted the surveillance? As Trapp listened to the wiretap, she heard Gordon talk to Cano about skipping town.
5: I could hear the desperation in Frank Cano's voice. That desperation just kind of sent a hair on the back of my neck, and I said, no, I'm not waiting anymore.
0: They're going to run.
5: They're going to run.
0: Time to move. Fast. They caught up to Frank Cano as he was boarding a bus. And Stephen Gordon, they found him where he worked, an auto body shop next door to Hardy Windows. But?
5: He made a run for it.
0: Ran out the door.
5: On a bicycle. Yes. He had a little collision with one of our surveillance units and a little flying over the handlebars, and he was taken into custody.
0: Both men were charged with 4 counts each of first-degree murder and forcible rape.
6: Hi, Stephen.
1: Hi.
0: And Detective Trapp prepared to confront the suspected serial killer.
7: Coming up.
5: I knew this was going to be a lot different than any other interview I had done.
7: Takeout with a killer.
8: It is spicy.
9: I told you to be careful.
7: When Dateline.

0: For 6 months, Kathy Menzies waited for news about her daughter, Kiana. Still woke up every day, hoping she'd call or text, and dreading a knock at the door. Which, in April 2014, is what happened.
1: My heart sunk when they came because I knew right away that it wasn't going to be good news.

0: I don't want to talk to anybody.
1: He watched me very carefully. If I swallowed too hard, if I looked at him differently, you know, he would say, what's wrong?
0: You had a weird look on your face when I said where, why?
2: When I said where?
1: So he was constantly trying to keep a poker face to continue to elicit information from him. And
3: did he try to play you? It's sort of...
1: Oh, I think he definitely thinks he did, for sure.
4: Bit by bit, she pulled out answers for herself and for those four mothers.
0: Does she go by the name Kayla?
2: It starts with a K. Kiana.
0: No, she told me her name was Kayla.
4: Detective Trapp presented him with photographs. He identified all four women.
2: So her, right?
4: Each murder went the same way, he said. He and Cano picked them up in his SUV, drove them back to the auto body shop where Gordon worked. They took turns having their way. And then, just as each woman prepared to leave...
0: He strangled her with my hands.
2: He strangled her?
4: Some of the details in that 13-hour interview were almost more than even a seasoned detective could stand to hear.
1: As he was hurting Martha, she told him, I didn't believe in God, what I do now. There's a part of me that's grateful that she found God at the end. It's disturbing to me that in response he said, you picked a hell of a time to start believing in God. I'll never forget that.
4: But she had it, a full confession. She called Jeray's mother, Jody.
5: I dropped to my knees. Detective Trapp gave me her word that she would find who killed my daughter.
4: Detective Trapp had kept her word. Now she bought three more rosaries and wondered, could she bring those women home? Gordon had told her all of them had been left in the same dumpster, the contents of which were brought here, Orange County's Brea Olinda landfill, where, except for Jeray, they all still were in there somewhere.
1: We did a lot of research, and we had every intention to try to dig for them.
4: But the bodies had to be 40 feet deep by now. Digging for them would cost millions. They might never be found. And the county couldn't afford that.
6: And they're just over there somewhere, you know? Mm-hmm. 40 feet down. Mm. What's that like? What's that feel like?
1: It's frustrating. It's frustrating knowing that they're here and we can't bring them home. That. It's like the one thing that the mothers want, and I get it, and to not be able to do that, it feels... it's incomplete.
6: Does it drive you crazy?
7: Yes, it does.
4: Kathy Menzies knows, logically, her daughter Kiana must be dead. But how to truly accept it without her body?
7: I would go there today and start digging if they would let me.
6: Matters, doesn't it?
7: It does matter.
6: Getting her back.
7: Yeah.
6: You give birth to them, you got to see them right through to the end.
7: Yep, exactly. Exactly.
2: Streets don't bother me.
4: In an attempt to make sense of it all, Kathy asked Detective Trapp and her partner, Bruce Lynn, to drive her to the place where the killers had picked up Kiana.
1: She wanted to go to this last spot. Why? May I ask why?
2: Kind of because it was like the last known spot that she was at. That I was told she was alive at that spot. So kind of a closure, you know, just to see where she was at when... before they took her, you know.
4: About broke her heart to do it. Take this tour of her daughter's last hours.
8: I think this is the dead-end street that Gordon and Cano entered and turned around. And somewhere in this little intersection right here is where she was at.
4: Just an ordinary place, but so painful.
2: It was hard. It's difficult to see. I mean, it's not what I expected, the area. I mean, you know, of course, what she was doing is

0: no mother's wish, but just to see this area, to know that it wasn't what I envisioned. It wasn't a dirty, dark, nasty, gross area.
1: Kathy found some peace in that, the knowing, the seeing. But why Kiana's life was taken? So much harder to comprehend.
0: I don't think I'll ever be able to accept it. It's hard. It's hard.
1: Criminal trials are one way that grieving find answers. And with a confession on tape, the trial of Stephen Gordon looked like a formality. Or so the prosecutor might have hoped. And then the judge made that ruling. Oh, boy.
2: Coming up, a suspected serial killer, acting as his own attorney, turns the case against him upside down.
3: It's the piece that brings everything together, and now it's gone.
2: When

0: Orange County Deputy D.A. Larry Yellen liked his chances against accused serial killer Stephen Gordon, especially when Gordon decided to act as his own defense attorney.
1: He's very bright. Very bright.
2: Smart enough to know he shouldn't ought to be doing that sort of thing.
1: Definitely. Smart enough to know that he shouldn't be representing himself.
0: But expectation can be a dangerous thing. Before the trial even began, Gordon struck the prosecutor's case a major blow. Remember that moment early in his interview when he seemed to reject Detective Trapp's questioning?
3: Yeah, I can't doubt you.
4: Would you rather talk to somebody else?
3: I don't want to talk to anybody.
0: Gordon argued that continuing the interview at that point was a Miranda violation.
4: Anything you say may be used.
0: Even though Detective Trapp had read him his rights at the outset.
4: Yeah, the right to the press.
0: The judge agreed, ruled that the jury could not see a frame of Gordon's confession.
1: When he makes the ruling that it's out, it's a punch in the stomach.
0: Oh, man, because what are you missing then? Everything.
1: Well, a confession. It's the piece that brings everything together and focuses on the four girls, and now it's gone.
5: All of these women have special meaning for me, and when it got thrown out, I had a really hard time.
0: But then Gordon asked for a meeting and sprang another surprise. He wanted Yellen to drop the rape charges.
2: And what would he give you in return?
1: He said, I'll give you a statement that you can use against me in this case.
4: Okay, Mr. Gordon, we're going to start by reading you your...
0: And so on the eve of trial, Detective Trapp once again sat face to face with Stephen Gordon. And he once again took her through each crime.
4: Fair to say that your intention was to pick up a prostitute and ultimately kill her?
3: Yes.
4: Okay.
0: That was played for the jury. And then? How bizarre was this? Gordon suddenly decided he wanted the jury to hear his first confession, too. Which meant that the mothers had to hear every graphic detail of their daughters' murders.
5: And then I thought, maybe I prayed that rosary a little too hard, because now we've got two statements in.
0: The jury wasted no time convicting Gordon of four counts of murder.
6: Guilty of the crime of felony to wit.
0: They recommended the death penalty.
7: I'll order that the verdicts be recorded.
0: For four mothers, a measure of justice.
4: Thank you.
0: Kathy Menzies had sat through the entire trial, as brutal as it was.
2: What has it done to your understanding of human beings?
8: They're evil. There's lots of evil in this world. Lots of it.
0: The mothers will have to sit through another trial. Frank Cano is still waiting for his. He's pleaded not guilty. But for Detective Trapp, it was a measure of relief. And finally, she gave those rosaries to four grieving mothers.
2: It's interesting to discover in this line of work that homicide detectives are actually softies.
5: I think that the more you allow yourself to feel, the better you're going to be as a detective. And we have to go to the dark places in order to find answers. The quicker we can get in and out, you know, the better it is for all of us.
0: Answers from dark places. We went to the jail where Gordon was kept before his transfer to death row. Here he was, a man who claimed to know the nature of his evil acts. But did he, we wondered?
3: I screwed up.
2: Is screwed up the right expression to use?
3: Probably not. I just didn't want to say it, what I really think.
2: Well, why don't you?
3: It's beyond evil, what happened. What me and him did was beyond evil.
0: But then came, sure enough, the excuse. He's worked it out in his head that the parole system is somehow to blame for his crimes. After all, as sex offenders, he and Frank Cano shouldn't have been permitted to be together. That was a parole violation. And the fact that their parole officers didn't prevent that violation, he said, means the state is responsible.
3: We chose to be together, but we were allowed. There's a difference.
2: What? No. I mean, are you three?
3: What do you mean?
2: That's what little kids say to their parents. You let me do a bad thing. It's your fault.
3: No, I didn't say they let us do a bad thing. I said they let us sleep and hang out at the same spot, and they did. Beside what anybody
2: You're
3: believes.
2: You're going to parse that argument?
3: Until the day I die, because I know for a fact it's true.
2: What I want to know is, because that's on you, what was going on in your head to make you want to do it? To participate in whatever way you participated? to get whatever thrill you... What was the thrill? What was it?
3: I don't think there was a thrill.
2: Well, if there's no thrill, why'd you do it?
3: There's no thrill in watching women die like that. But I'm going to go back to it again and again. It was my anger issues that I have from everything that happened while we were on parole and probation.
0: We may never know exactly why Jeray was killed, or Martha, or Josephine, or Kiana. But there's one more mystery hiding somewhere in this mountain. The final mystery.
9: Coming up.
10: To me, she's an angel in disguise. An angel that carries a badge and a gun.
9: An angel whose job isn't done.
5: He looks at me and he goes, "You're missing one."
9: When Dateline...

0: Four mothers, four dead daughters. There is sorrow, of course.
1: When they killed her, they killed me.
0: And a measure of solidarity to have each other, especially Priscilla and her Linda.
2: Now that we know what's happened to our daughters, I know we will still be friends until the end, because she's walking in the same shoes I am.
0: We asked them about Julissa Trapp.
3: This case was solved because of her.
2: To me, she's an angel in disguise. An angel that carries a badge and a gun.
0: Their own guardian angel who brought all of them answers. But how, the moms wondered, did two men who were supposed to be under supervision by parole officers, who were being tracked in real time via GPS ankle bracelets, how could they have committed the terrible crimes they were charged with?
4: How could this happen?
5: How can this happen? Why were they not being monitored?
4: But
5: it was definitely a hard question to get from the mothers themselves as well. Why wasn't it caught sooner?
4: Sure.
0: Jeray's mother, Jody, sued the California Department of Corrections and Rehabilitation, claiming it failed to adequately monitor Gordon and Cano. The state denied the claims, and the case was dismissed. Jody also sued the U.S. government and agents of U.S. probation. That case was dismissed as well. And the Administration Office of the U.S. Court published a report that said federal probation officers followed policies and procedures.
5: Can we actually look at the 14th?
0: As for Detective Trapp, there was one last mystery to solve.
2: Yes. Yeah.
0: Because when she first talked to Stephen Gordon, he revealed something she wasn't expecting.
5: He looks at me and he goes, "You're missing one." Which caught me off guard, and I tried not to show too much emotion. And I said, okay. And that was the first time I learned about Jane Doe, was from him.
6: Okay.
0: Jane Doe. According to Gordon, there was a fifth victim.
5: Did she say where she was from?
7: She said she was from Compton, but
5: I feel a responsibility, because Jane Doe is not a missing person. She's an unknown, and I feel like if I don't look for her, who will? I know there is a family out there wondering where she is.
0: And so she looked. She combed through missing persons reports. She put up flyers, searched, prayed, and yes, bought another rosary.
8: Why is it so important to give Jane Doe a name? To you, personally.
5: I just think because she's so helpless. You're on the street, you're working as a prostitute, and you run into Steve Gordon and Frank Cano, and your last hours on this earth are horrific. And then they discard you like trash.
0: Trash. Detective Trapp is still haunted by trash. And that keeps bringing her mind back here.
5: Even though it is a landfill, I mean, it is quite peaceful when it's quiet.
0: Somewhere under here, in addition to Kiana, Josephine, and Martha, there was victim number 5. And so Detective Trapp worked her sources until she had a name.
9: It would be reasonable to say, okay, that's her.
5: Absolutely.
9: She's here.
5: Logically, yes, absolutely.
0: And yet, when we first spoke with her, she couldn't quite bring herself to tell yet another mother her suspicions.
5: I not only have to go tell her she's dead, I have to tell her that she's one of these girls. So that's going to be hard, I think.
0: Out here with us, she seemed to be willing herself, pulling strength from Jane Doe herself.
5: I think in her own way she'll help me. She'll help me. I don't think she wants to be Jane Doe forever.
0: And then a couple of months later, she let us know she'd called on the fifth mother and delivered the news that Sable Pickett, just 19 years old, crossed paths with Gordon and Cano on the streets of Orange County and did not survive. No charges are pending for her murder, but another family can finally stop wondering. Homicide detectives often tell us they work for the dead. Up here on Landfill Mountain, we understood that a little better. As Detective Julissa Trapp gripped her rosary, the one for Sable, we walked away and gave her time. And our microphone picked up something.
6: Hail Mary, full of grace, the Lord is with thee. Blessed are thou. Blessed is the fruit of thy womb, Jesus.
0: Mountains of trash, things we use and cast away. But for Detective Julissa Trapp, this will always be hallowed ground.
5: It's hard to look at that and know that's where you ended up, but I know you guys are all in a better place, and I know that you're together and you're helping each other. You can rest now. And I can take it from here.
10: That's all for now. I'm Lester Holt. Thanks for joining us.
11: You said it's like a bloody movie, and it is. It's just so intense and so deep. You go through all these range of emotions that you don't know, you know? That was the first time I started to hear about my life. I could have been an entirely different person.
12: It was a mind-boggling mystery for almost 20 years, and she was at the center.
13: I'm John Wall. One-year-old Savannah Lee Barnett is missing from Isle of Palm, South Carolina.
12: A child who suddenly vanished.
14: The most important thing in my life was taken from me. Just instant horror of, where is she?
12: What had happened to baby Savannah? The answer would come decades later and astonish the world.
11: It happened so fast, I couldn't fathom what was going on.
10: Imagine your mother a fugitive, your father a stranger, your home, your name, your past. Was any of it real?
11: The first thing I felt, I just pit in my stomach. I just felt like it was my fault.
12: A mother's crime, a father's pain.
15: What kind of emotions did it stir up when you would see that crib?
16: It just made me cry.
12: A daughter forced to face the shattering truth.
11: I was shocked and I was just terrified.
10: I'm Lester Holt and this is Dateline.
12: Here's Andrea Canning with Finding Savannah.
14: In 20-some years, will I recall how you tucked and curled against my neck and chest?
17: A father's love. Harris Todd once tried to put it into words.
14: In 20-some years, will I recall how I often held you long after you had fallen asleep, listening to you breathe.
17: Try to express what it meant to cradle his baby daughter, Savannah.
14: And you, what will you remember of these wondrous days as a baby girl alone with your old father, whose entire life you now are?
17: Back in 1994, Harris could not imagine that these wondrous days would abruptly end, that the next 20 years would turn a father's love into a father's nightmare.
18: Losing you took most of the life out of me. And sometimes I feel like I'm already dead and just haven't fallen over yet.
17: It all began in Charleston, South Carolina, when Harris, a financial advisor, met a beautiful flight attendant named Dorothy Lee Barnett. Everyone knew her as Lee.
14: When she's at her best, she's a very vivacious and attractive and alluring person. Very lively and interested in a lot of things.
19: She was very outgoing, very friendly. She lived life to its fullest.
17: Patty Roth was a fellow flight attendant and one of Lee's best friends. They had traveled the world, but Patty said Lee ultimately wanted a conventional life.
19: Lee and I both wanted marriage, we wanted children, we wanted animals, we wanted the picket fence.
17: Harris thought that he could build that life with Lee, but early in their relationship, he noticed some problems. He said she was overly emotional and sometimes quick to anger. Still, he thought love would conquer all.
14: I suffer from the misconception that I can fix things, that I can make things better.
17: They married in December 1991,
3: But within months, Harris said, it became apparent that his fixing skills were no match for Lee's behavior.
14: I mean, I never knew what was going to face me when I came through the door after work. And it could be nothing. And it could be nothing but screaming and yelling and throwing pots.
3: Things got so bad, Harris told Lee he wanted a divorce. He said Lee told him she was pregnant.
19: Everything fell apart when she told him that she was pregnant.
3: Patty said what actually made the marriage go sour was Harris's refusal to have children.
19: He wanted her to terminate the pregnancy, and that was just not an option for Lee. It broke her heart.
15: Lee says that you didn't want her to have the child.
14: Not at all true. I never said that. Not once.
3: Either way, the marriage was over. Harris left Lee when she was still in her first trimester, and Lee initiated divorce proceedings. When baby Savannah was born in May 1993, she asked for full custody.
19: I felt at the end of the day, Lee would have her child. Harris would have visitations.
3: But to everyone's surprise, Harris countersued.
15: You decided you wanted full custody?
14: From my point of view, I decided that before the baby was born. It was like a responsibility that I suddenly realized had, if you will, been thrust upon me.
3: The fight for Savannah turned into an epic battle, a family court showdown that became one of the longest and most contentious that Charleston had ever seen.
15: There will be mothers everywhere saying, shame on him. How can he, you know, try to rip that baby from her arms when she's still nursing, she's built this bond?
14: I wasn't trying to take her away from her mother. I just felt that I was the more stable parent.
3: At the hearing, Harris and others testified that Lee's behavior was erratic, sometimes violent. One psychiatrist testified that Lee had a mood disorder. According to Harris's lawyer, Graham Sturgis, Lee's emotional outbursts were on full display in the courtroom, so much so that the judge had to take action.
16: As the case wore on, it was clear that her level of anxiety and frustration rose until the judge required that a bailiff stand behind her chair with his hands on her shoulder to keep her seated.
15: Some people might say she felt maybe that her baby was slipping away from her and that any mother might start to lose their mind a little bit in court.
16: I think there's truth in that, but it's also indicative of her inability to control her behavior.
3: But on Lee's behalf, two other psychiatrists testified she had no mental or emotional disorders and was a perfectly fit parent. And as for her allegedly manic behavior, Patty and other friends testified they had never seen it.
19: I saw Lee almost every day for a couple years, and I did not see any episodes like that. She was full of life. She had a lot of energy. Absolutely saw no depression.
3: After 2.5 weeks of acrimonious testimony, it was up to the judge. Harris was with the toddler when the phone rang.
14: Savannah and I were in the yard, and it was a warm day, and she was barefoot walking on the grass.
15: What do you hear on this phone call?
14: The judge awarding me full and sole custody.
3: Harris was too emotionally depleted from the vicious custody battle to jump for joy, but he was surprised by what he suddenly felt.
14: That overwhelming sense to protect and care for a child. I didn't anticipate the depth.
15: Were you feeling an intense bond with Savannah at this point?
14: Oh, tremendous. I've never been happier in my entire life.
3: But Lee was reeling from the verdict that allowed her to see Savannah only every other weekend. The judge wrote in his ruling that the psychological and emotional problems experienced by the mother, if left untreated, will create conflict and havoc in the child's life.
20: She was angry. She thought it was corrupt.
3: Babs McCambridge was Lee's friend and Savannah's babysitter. She went with Lee to pick up Savannah for a visitation weekend 2 weeks after the verdict and said she was horrified when Harris handed over baby Savannah.
20: She had black and blue marks on her forehead. She had blood on her nose. Lee sat in the back seat with the baby, and she was crying, and we went to the emergency room.
15: Did you ever harm Savannah? Did you ever abuse her?
14: Heavens no. She fell when she was with my mother at the house. That's all it was.
3: The emergency room report supported what Harris had told Lee. Savannah's injuries were consistent with a minor fall. The ER doctor wrote he found no signs of abuse.
14: I mean, I would never have let a hair on that baby's head be harmed.
3: But Lee was convinced Harris was an unfit parent and refused to return Savannah until Harris forced her to do so by emergency court order. The situation seemed to stabilize for a time, but then came April 24th, 1994, a date Harris would remember forever. Savannah had been with Lee for a weekend visitation, and once again, Lee failed to bring the baby back. But when Harris went to Lee's home,
14: nobody was there, and then all calls were fruitless. Nothing turned up.
15: Was there a moment where you thought, I'm getting really scared here. I think that maybe my daughter's not coming back.
14: No, I didn't even imagine anything that horrible.
10: Where had they gone? When we come back?
14: You have that just instant horror of, where is she?
10: A father's misery would soon become a worldwide mystery.
15: Did you worry that Savannah could be in danger?
1: Yes.
10: When

0: Harris Todd's ex-wife, Lee, had failed to return their baby daughter, Savannah, after a weekend visitation. So he went to her house to get the baby back. But the house was not only empty, it was completely cleaned out.
1: You have that just instant horror of, where is she?
0: Harris immediately notified all missing children's agencies. And since parental abduction of a child is a federal crime, FBI agent Chris Quick was assigned to the case.
2: I wasn't thinking this was well thought out initially, and that, you know, we'd have this case resolved in a week, 2 weeks.
3: Did you worry that Savannah could be in danger?
2: Yes. Is she this woman who's really caring for her child and going to take care of her child, or is this the woman who does harm to the child?
0: If Lee had family or friends who had any information about her whereabouts, they didn't volunteer it. So Agent Quick put a trace on their phones.
3: Any calls from Lee?
2: No. The thing that trips up most people that are running from the law is not having that discipline to talk to old friends or going back to places that they're familiar with. And as this case went on, we realized that Dorothy Lee had that discipline.
0: Quick discovered that Lee had inquired about a job in Australia or South Africa and that her mom owned a home in the Central American country of Belize. So he put tabs on flights to those countries.
2: They turned up nothing.
3: Did you assume that maybe she had changed her identity?
2: Yes, like a new license, maybe a new passport.
0: Lee seemed to have vanished without a trace. But out of the blue, a message appeared.
4: Savannah and I belong together. And nobody besides God has the right to destroy that.
2: We had found out 5 days or so after the kidnapping, relatives and associates received a letter and a videotape from Dorothy Lee. And it states, to whom it may concern, I recently lost custody to my beautiful 9.5-month-old nursing baby. This happened because of a truly evil person, B. Harris Todd, and a totally corrupt family court system.
0: Now, Agent Quick knew this child abduction was not a spur-of-the-moment decision. Lee had a well-thought-out plan.
4: I promise and swear on my life that I will continue to take care of my daughter. I will keep her safe. I will never allow anybody to harm her again.
1: I mean, that was an attempt to embarrass and destroy me, but it's not surprising. You know, she's building a case for whatever else to justify what she did.
5: I just hope you know that I've loved you.
0: Though he had nowhere to send it, Harris made his own home video, a message to Savannah.
5: I just hope you're safe and clean and healthy out there, wherever you are.
0: It took a lot out of Harris to shoot that video in Savannah's room.
1: Every morning I would come in and wake her up, feed her, dress her, and we'd head off. And, you know, I couldn't bear to see the crib empty.
0: But Harris also began to take action. He wrote to John Walsh of America's Most Wanted, who recorded a public service announcement for him.
6: I'm John Walsh. One-year-old Savannah Lee Barnett is missing from Isle of Palm, South Carolina.
0: And he appeared on Unsolved Mysteries, which dedicated an entire segment to his case.
7: I wake up now every morning with a broken heart.
0: Harris's TV appearances generated hundreds of leads.
2: Those leads came from everywhere, anywhere from California, Georgia, Alabama. We would follow those up and try to determine if that was Dorothy Lee or the child. Nothing panned out.
5: April 24th, 1996, you've gone 2 years now, which is unimaginable. I don't know how old you'll be when you see this, if you ever see this. I'll be here for you, whenever you do come back.
0: Then, finally, 4 years into his search, Harris thought that moment had arrived. Someone had seen a little blonde-haired girl, about 5 years old, walk into a grocery store in Mexico.
1: The woman who called in was there when the little girl's mother came to the door and said, Savannah, come on. You need to come home.
8: Coming up, Mexico. Private detectives are on the case.
1: The lady said that, yes, the little girl comes in here by herself because her mother has bad headaches and doesn't come out sometimes for days.
3: Did that sound like Lee to you?
1: It did, yes.
8: Had mother and daughter been found? When Dateline continues.

0: So this is where I keep all the files and notebooks that I've amassed over the years. I've got everything in here, from maps and letters and copies of everything.
1: Are there a lot of dead ends here too?
0: Oh, there are plenty of dead ends.
2: After 4 years of searching, Harris Todd thought he'd found his daughter in a small town in Mexico, especially after a source gave a description of the girl's mother.
0: The lady said that, yes, the little girl comes in here by herself all the time to play games or whatever because her mother has bad headaches and doesn't come out sometimes for days.
1: Did that sound like Lee to you?
0: It did, yes. Mm-hmm.
2: Harris hired private detectives to check out the lead.
1: What was the report you got from the detectives?
0: They found absolutely nothing. You know, they checked everything out. They went everywhere, and they never found the little girl, for that matter.
2: Perhaps Lee and Savannah had been there and left, or maybe it wasn't them at all. Either way, it was another dead end.
0: You run through this cycle of excitement and disappointment enough times, and you just say, well, look, do you really want to put yourself through that again? Because there's a wealth of pain associated with this, and I can only dip into it so often and survive.
1: How much do you think you've spent on your search?
0: I spent everything I had and everything I could borrow. Graham Sturgis, my attorney, told me that I better quit spending enough money or there wouldn't be anything for her to come back to.
2: FBI agent Chris Quick knew the chance Savannah would come back was getting smaller and smaller.
1: You were kind of grasping for straws.
3: To some extent, you're right.
1: It must have felt cold.
3: Oh yeah, definitely. Definitely, after the 3 or 4 years, it's considered a cold case.
2: Harris tried to move on, tried to fill that gaping hole in his life. One thing that helped, he said, was his niece, who was just 3 years younger than Savannah.
0: I spent an awful lot of time with her, I mean, from a very early age. I did homework with her every day, would walk her to school, pick her up from school.
1: Did you think to yourself, I should have been doing this with my daughter?
0: Yeah, I thought about it. You know, you go see your child in the Thanksgiving play. You see them singing the Christmas pageant. All right, well, I was watching my niece instead of my daughter, but I was thinking about my daughter at that time.
2: Time marched on. Harris continued working as a financial advisor at Merrill Lynch. He had a few relationships, but he never remarried. After 10 years, the FBI assigned a new agent, Ed Klimas, to the case, but nothing new turned up.
4: I believe that the chances of success for this case were probably very slim at that point, that they had disappeared to a foreign country that we would never be able to locate them.
2: About the only thing that changed were the images on the missing persons posters. From the baby Harris had loved to a computer-simulated image of a teen he barely recognized.
0: If I die before I wake from this nightmare...
2: He'd stopped filming his messages to Savannah long ago. But he wrote one last poem.
0: And please do keep an eye out across the fields. Watch the end of the long driveway. Someday my daughter will be there asking for me.
1: Had you given up?
0: No, but one has to face reality. I mean, you just say, well, look, here it is. She's 16, she's 17, she's 18. You don't know where she is, so.
2: Perhaps the only sign that Harris had not abandoned all hope was Savannah's room. It stood just as she had left it almost 18 years before.
1: And then you get an email, totally out of the blue.
0: I did.
1: What did it say?
0: It said, essentially, I have information about your daughter. But again, I learned to temper my expectations over the years because the well had long since gone dry. And so all of a sudden the bucket goes down again, and this time it comes up and there's water in it.
5: Coming up.
1: Were you just floored?
0: Completely floored.
5: That mysterious email. Turns out someone else had been doing some detective work too.
1: They tracked you down.
0: They told me, we feel like you have a right to know your daughter.
5: When

0: Almost 18 years had gone by since Harris had seen his daughter, Savannah. So it was hard to comprehend the email that arrived in the early morning hours of November 27th, 2011. A single line that said, "I'd like to speak with you with regards to your daughter."
1: Was there that little bit of hope?
2: Oh, sure.
1: That maybe this is real?
2: Yes. Yeah.
0: The email was from a couple living in a beach town on the Sunshine Coast of Australia. They claimed to have known Lee and Savannah for more than 12 years. Harris immediately wrote back.
2: Do you have any pictures, anything that you could send me to corroborate this? It's a horrible thing to have to admit that I have no idea what my daughter would look like at this age.
1: But you would know what your ex-wife would look like.
2: I would.
0: The photo arrived a couple of days later, and there was no doubt that was his ex-wife, Dorothy Lee Barnett. And there, on the opposite side, stood a tall girl, nearly a woman. Would that be Savannah on the left? Harris asked. "Hi, Harris," the couple wrote. "That beautiful girl on the left is indeed your daughter, Savannah."
1: Were you just floored?
2: Completely floored. You know, how wonderful is it to have a picture of your grown daughter, to just see, you know, how pretty she is, and she had a big smile. I could recognize my smile and her smile.
1: I would just be staring at that photo constantly.
2: I was at a loss for a while. I had to refrain from looking at it very much because it was just too much after all these years.
0: The couple told Harris they had met his ex-wife and daughter in 1999. They knew them as Alex and Samantha. Lee was married to a South African named Juan Geldenhuis, with whom she had a son. Although Lee never spoke about her past, the couple had long suspected that Savannah was not Juan's biological daughter.
1: What did the couple tell you about how they had discovered this secret?
2: You know, I think it was a gradual process on their part.
0: The couple told Harris Lee and her husband divorced in 2008, and that recently they themselves had had a falling out with her. They had always wanted to know more about their friend's mysterious past, so they decided to do some investigating of their own. Lee had once mentioned that she had a home in Belize. Armed with that, Savannah's birth date, and other tidbits of information they'd picked up over the years, they searched the internet and discovered Lee's secret.
1: They're real detectives.
2: I think so.
1: They figured it out. They tracked you down.
2: And then, essentially knowing the wrath that they would face if my ex-wife ever found out that they did it, they went ahead anyway. They told me, "We feel like you have a right to know your daughter."
0: Harris gave the couple's information to FBI agent Ed Klimas. And now that they knew Lee's alias, the FBI was finally able to figure out how she had left the U.S. without being detected. She had set her abduction plan in motion by getting a fake birth certificate about 2 months before taking Savannah.
3: Dorothy Lee Barnett goes to become a fictitious person named Alexandria Maria Canton. She went to Texas to obtain a Texas driver's license, then used the information from that to obtain a United States passport. Well, what we learned was she had left the United States, went to Malaysia, and then from Malaysia went to South Africa, where she met Geldenhuis. From there, in 1999, she moved to Botswana. In 2003, she moved up to New Zealand. And then after a couple of years, she moved to Australia.
0: An 18-year-old mystery solved.
4: In the movies, on TV,

0: 2003, she moved up to New Zealand. And then after a couple of years, she moved to Australia.
1: An 18-year-old mystery solved.
2: In the movies, on TV, they find the person and they rush out to make the arrest. Story's over. Did that happen in this case?
3: No. We had to get the State Department involved, Department of Justice involved, and we had to get a provisional arrest warrant that the Australians would accept because we have to abide by their laws.
1: Harris wanted to fly to Australia right away, but the FBI asked him to let bureaucracy take its course. Harris had waited 18 years. He figured he could wait a bit more.
4: I think some people, though, may say that a real father would have gotten on that plane the moment he found out about where his daughter was.
5: If I'd showed up in Australia without any backup and run into my ex-wife or my daughter, I would have had no legal backing at that point.
0: They could have caused, you know, an altercation. He could have gotten in trouble with the local authorities. Alexandria and Samantha Gilda Heist could have fled, and then we'd be back to square one.
1: A year passed, then almost two. That was too much, even for a patient man like Harris. He bought his plane tickets and told the FBI he was going no matter what.
4: You weren't going to wait anymore.
5: I wasn't going to wait anymore. And it just so happened that suddenly the paperwork went from the bottom of the stack to the top.
1: Harris's determination may have forced law enforcement's hand. On November 4th, 2013, 2 days before he landed in Australia, Lee was finally arrested.
0: She didn't appear surprised. She was very cordial, and she seemed to be very calm. So she expressed a willingness to talk to us.
1: Lee also asked if she could make a phone call to Savannah.
6: Coming up.
7: I couldn't fathom what was going on.
6: An astonishing moment of truth for Savannah.
7: The first thing that popped into my head, I said, does that mean Dad isn't my dad?
6: And for her father.
5: I kept thinking that, okay, I'll get to see her.

0: When Australian police and the FBI showed up at Lee's doorstep, she didn't seem surprised. But her 20-year-old daughter was about to receive the shock of her life.
1: I couldn't fathom what was going on. It happened so fast, but, you know, it keeps replaying in my mind.
0: Savannah, or Samantha as she knew herself, was away at college when her boyfriend Brad handed her the phone and said her mom was on the line. She talked about that moment of truth with Australia's 7 Network.
1: And Brad said she's crying. And it's not like mom to cry. I mean, she's a very strong woman. So she said, look, I'm being arrested. And of course I went, oh my goodness, you know, I've never expected out of anyone in the world my mom would have done anything. It was a brief conversation about how she was married previously in America and she conceived me with him. And then something became unsafe and she just took me in and ran. So the first thing that popped into my head, I said, does that mean dad isn't my dad?
0: As far back as Savannah could remember, Juan Geldenheis had always been by her side. She believed he was her biological dad, something Lee kept reinforcing.
1: Mom would relate things, you know, like you sleep like your dad or, you know, you look like your dad. So I've always grown up with that.
0: But tragedy struck in 2011 when Juan, by then divorced from Lee, fell sick with cancer. The man Savannah thought was her dad died just a week before Lee was arrested.
1: He fought very long and very hard, but it was inevitable. But I'm happy because the last words I said to him was, I love you. And same with him.
0: Savannah said she had barely begun to mourn her father's death when the news came that she was someone else's daughter.
1: I've never heard Harris Todd. I've never heard Savannah. I found out that I was biologically related to him and that he'd been helping the authorities to find my mom and I.
0: Imagine finding out that your mom was an international fugitive wanted by the FBI. Imagine realizing that you were living a life you were not meant to live. And Savannah said it was a good life.
1: I grew up in mainly Cape Town, South Africa, and that was just great. We used to go down to a beach in Cape Town and just spend family. Mom was very into going to the beach and having fun there.
0: She remembered going to game reserves in Botswana and competing in swim races in New Zealand.
1: I had a lot of friends. I had animals. I was educated. I had dancing, did piano. I had a mom. I had a dad. I had a brother. I had a house, and I was given everything they possibly could afford. It was normal. It was so normal.
0: So normal, and as Savannah now discovered, so different from the chaos of her first year as a baby back in Charleston. She scoured the internet for articles written in the U.S. about the life she never knew, read about the custody battle, about how Harris and others described her mom as mentally ill and violent.
1: I've never, ever seen anything like that in my entire life. She's not got a mental illness. She's not violent. You know, unless she's done this whole 180 and changed her entire attitude, then it's not who she is.
0: So who was the mother that Savannah knew?
1: The most important thing, I think, is her compassion and the ability to encourage anyone and everyone. Everything I am is because of the support and love and nurturing that I have had.
0: She was afraid, she said, that with the revelation her mother was a fugitive, Lee's Australian friends would abandon her, but they did not.
1: Everyone stepped up and they said, what can we do? You know, I had about 20 people living at the house trying to help me with everything. And, you know, so it really, really shows that everything that she's given to them, they're giving back to her.
0: Word of Lee's capture had reached Charleston. Savannah was flooded with supportive emails and phone calls from Lee's former friends and from family. She had often wondered about her relatives in the United States, like her grandmother and her uncle. Now suddenly she was meeting them for what seemed like the very first time.
2: Beautiful house and my beautiful granddaughter.
1: Hi.
2: Oh my goodness, looks like her mommy did.
3: Now the biggest reunion of all seemed like it was about to happen too. Lee was in an Australian jail fighting extradition back to the U.S., and the man she wanted to keep away from Savannah all those years was just a few miles away, asking to meet his long-lost daughter.
4: The FBI interviewed my daughter, and they informed her of me. I was told that she was looking forward to meeting me.
0: But Savannah's priority was to get her mom out of jail, not meet the man who helped put her behind bars.
1: So I slept on it for a couple of nights, and I created an email, and I just said I appreciate everything, but right now I can't even sit down to eat, you know, so I appreciate him coming over, but I'm sorry, you know, that's pretty much what it was.
0: There would be no emotional meeting between father and daughter, at least not in Australia. If Harris was disappointed, he didn't show it. He learned long ago to keep his emotions at bay.
5: Was it heartbreaking for you that you went all the way over there and she wasn't ready to see you?
4: No.
5: But we're talking about your daughter.
4: Right.
5: And seeing your daughter and hugging her and telling
4: right.
5: her, I'm your dad.
4: Yeah, well, I didn't give up on that. I was there for about a month. And it wasn't until the third week that I finally realized that that just wasn't going to happen.
0: So Harris flew home, wondering if he'd ever see his daughter. After 9 months in an Australian jail, Lee was extradited and flown back to Charleston to face three federal counts of international parental kidnapping and passport fraud. And hot on her heels, Savannah, returning to the city of her birth, going home to defend the mother who raised her, and perhaps to meet the father she never knew.
1: Emotionally, I think that it's a decision I will make when I'm ready. Him coming over, but I'm sorry, you know, that's pretty much what it was.
0: There would be no emotional meeting between father and daughter, at least not in Australia. If Harris was disappointed, he didn't show it. He learned long ago to keep his emotions at bay.
5: Was it heartbreaking for you that you went all the way over there and she wasn't ready to see you?
4: No.
5: But we're talking about your daughter.
4: Right.
5: And seeing your daughter and hugging her and telling
4: right.
5: her, I'm your dad.
4: Yeah, well, I didn't give up on that. I was there for about a month. And it wasn't until the third week that I finally realized that that just wasn't going to happen.
0: So Harris flew home, wondering if he'd ever see his daughter. After 9 months in an Australian jail, Lee was extradited and flown back to Charleston to face three federal counts of international parental kidnapping and passport fraud. And hot on her heels, Savannah, returning to the city of her birth, going home to defend the mother who raised her, and perhaps to meet the father she never knew.
1: Emotionally, I think that it's a decision I will make when I'm ready.
6: Coming up, at last.
1: I need to see for my own eyes what kind of person he is.
6: A moment, 20 years in the making. When

0: In December 2014, Savannah, with her boyfriend along for support, returned to Charleston for the first time in 20 years. She came for her mother, who was behind bars facing kidnapping charges and a prison sentence.
1: For 20 years, all of America's been like, she's crazy or she's stolen a kid and no one knew whether I was safe or not. So first off, me coming back happy, healthy and grounded would have to raise some questions, you know?
2: Samantha has gone on record as saying she never saw anything wrong with her mom. She had a loving childhood, great relationship. It really flies in the face of everything that we heard early on.
3: Well, there's a saying. We don't know who discovered water, but we're certain it wasn't a fish. And a lot of times you can be raised in an environment and not necessarily know what it was until you happen to get outside of that environment and look back in.
0: Savannah returned home to a big welcome as Lee's old friends gathered around to see her baby daughter, all grown up now. To Patty Roth, Lee's close friend, who had held Savannah the minute she was born.
4: Anna and Ivy and Lainey.
0: And Patty's daughters, who would have been her friends. And to Charleston, the beautiful city that could have been Savannah's home. If life hadn't taken such a turn that ultimately led here, the Charleston jail where her mom was awaiting trial.
5: We don't know what's going to happen. I'm looking forward to going to trial, to be honest.
1: I think we're going to give it all we got, and that's all we can really say, right?
5: It is.
1: And she said to me, I've done this all for you and I've succeeded. You know, she doesn't care what happens to her.
0: Lee's defense for what she did had not changed from the allegations she had made 20 years before, namely that Harris had abused Savannah, that time when she picked her up with the bloody nose. Lead prosecutor Nathan Williams said he reinvestigated the incident, but like the original inquiry, found no evidence to support Lee's charge.
6: The first doctor said there was no problem with it. They didn't think a second opinion was needed. The defendant in this case got a second opinion from their pediatrician, who said the same thing. And so there was this indication that she was looking for an answer that wasn't there.
0: Not only that, Williams' investigation revealed that Lee had started to plan her escape even before she accused Harris of harming baby Savannah.
7: Come get the baby.
6: So we know contemporaneously with this allegation of abuse that was unfounded, she was also getting false documents, false driver's licenses, false passports, and setting the table to flee the country with her child. To try to rationalize it and claim that it was based on something that isn't true to me is a clear indication of guilt.
0: Dateline asked Lee for an interview, but she declined. In the end, she pleaded guilty to all the charges against her. Savannah spoke at the sentencing. She began by giving her name.
1: I didn't know which one to give, so I gave all of them. And I said Samantha Morgan Geldenheist, and I said Savannah Lee Todd, or Savannah Lee Barnett, Savannah Catherine Todd. And I spoke the truth, I spoke from the heart, and I remember saying that she gave me every opportunity and she's given me the most incredible life.
0: The judge sentenced Lee to 21 months in prison.
2: What did you think should be the punishment for Lee?
3: Over a third of my life was essentially taken from me. You know, the most important thing in my life, even if my daughter disagrees with it, I think her mother deserved to spend more time in jail for what she did, if for nothing else than a warning to any other abductive parent.
2: There's been a lot of claims of revenge that you put on this facade of trying to find your daughter when it was really about finding Lee and making sure she paid.
3: No, I'm not seeking revenge. Not seeking revenge. All I wanted was my daughter. That's all. I love my daughter. And unfortunately, my ex-wife took her. And it's not revenge to want my daughter back.
8: The daughter Harris lost years ago had been in Charleston for several weeks, seemingly meeting everyone who played a role in her past except him. But then, a little after Christmas 2014, he got the email he'd been longing for. Savannah wanted to meet.
9: How are you feeling?
0: Just one rule, she said. No talk about her mother or the case. and no photos.
1: I'm not going to be ditching my mom by any means, but I wouldn't expect them to ever see each other again. But I need to have a mature adult relationship and see for my own, in my own eyes, and gauge myself what kind of person he is.
0: Harris happily agreed. And a few days later, here they were, father and daughter, face to face on the doorstep of the house that once was Savannah's home.
3: When she came to the door, I didn't know whether she wanted to shake my hand or not. But so I held my hand out, and she said, "No, I want a hug."
2: That must have felt so good when she said that.
3: Shoot, felt great.
0: Harris led Savannah to what was once her bedroom, with its little wooden crib and baby toys. A place where time had stood still until now.
3: To be honest, I was trying to make sure that I didn't fall apart. I didn't want to just stand there and cry or anything like that. Here's a daughter who remembers nothing about her father. Here's a father who remembers everything about his daughter and has longed for years and years. Well, it's very hard to put those two things together.
2: It's like two different worlds coming
3: right
2: together.
3: And, you know, life is not like a Hallmark movie.
1: It was natural. No, there was no uncomfortable. There was no awkwardness. There was nothing. I think that I'm a natural-born speaker, and it seemed to be that he is too. I learned very much a lot about him and my family on his side, and it was very pleasant.
0: Lee was released from prison in May of 2015 and was ordered to spend 2 years of probation in the Charleston area. She'll have to build a new life in the U.S. As a convicted felon, she may never be allowed back into Australia. But Savannah returned there to the place she calls home to continue her college studies. After her visit, Savannah and her father didn't keep up communication. But if there's anything that Harris has learned in the last 20 years, it is that there is always hope.
3: You know, my daughter's her own person now. She can make her own decisions. And whether my daughter wants to contact me or not, she knows where I am, and she knows I want to hear from her, whatever happens.
7: That's all for now. I'm Lester Holt. Thanks for joining us.
10: A wildfire emergency in Nevada. Flames racing toward Reno, forcing thousands to evacuate over the weekend. We have the latest in the fight and why investigators believe the inferno was, quote, human-caused. And the White House promising an economic D-Day from Iran. We're live in D.C. with the new sanctions expected to take effect today, plus the trade war heating up with Canada this morning. A tragedy unfolding in the Pacific Northwest. The man suspected of killing 5 people in Oregon, found dead overnight in Washington State. What we've learned from the investigation. Another NFL superstar targeted in a burglary. The search for the person suspected of breaking in at the home of Cowboys wide receiver CeeDee Lamb. Help wanted finding a job. Why new grads are crossing the stage and walking into one of the toughest job markets since the pandemic. And celebrating America's 250th with 147 laps around the Capitol. We'll take you onto the track for this weekend's big Indy car race in D.C. as we cruise into this Monday, August 24th. Early today starts right now. Good morning. I'm Nikki Batiste. We begin this morning near Reno, Nevada, as a wildfire explodes in size, forcing tens of thousands to evacuate. Officials say the blaze, named the Hawk Fire, sparked Saturday and is human-caused. Over 1,000 first responders and members of the Nevada National Guard are fighting the fire, which is still 0% contained. At least 6 people have been injured, including 3 first responders, and several structures have been destroyed. Some 42,000 are under mandatory orders to evacuate, and another 45,000 are in the evacuation warning zone, as the flames have spread to over 13,000 acres across the Pecan Peak area of Humboldt-Toyab National Forest. This area is close to the California state line along the rugged foothills that include some homes and businesses. Meanwhile, in Gary, Indiana, some residents are still without power nearly 2 weeks after severe storms tore through service, not expected to be fully restored for some until tomorrow. No relief on the horizon for Nevada, but it will be a stormy start to the week in the southeast. NBC meteorologist Stephanie Almo is tracking it all for us. Stephanie, good morning.
11: Good morning. Once again, we can expect some thunderstorms today, especially right around the High Plains and Louisiana, Mississippi, under a very slight risk of severe storms. So this is really impacting about 3 million people. New Orleans, Baton Rouge are included in today's threat for damaging winds and large hail. Now, aside from the storms, a big weather story is the heat. It's really impacting much of the country. Highs today will remain actually 5 to 20 degrees above average across the South, with temperatures maxing out between 90 to 110. So just check out some of the numbers. For instance, there in Dallas, temperatures this afternoon climbing to 107, will be at 100 degrees in Houston. So heat index valleys could actually climb to as high as 115 degrees in some areas. And some of the alerts in the area have been extended through Wednesday, while alerts in the desert southwest remain in place through Saturday. Now, we know the hot and dry conditions will continue to keep fire conditions elevated for parts of the west, including near the Hawk Fire in Reno. That was a look at today's weather headlines. Back to you.
10: Thanks, Stephanie. The U.S. is waging an economic battle on two fronts this morning. The White House vowing to hit Iran with historic sanctions today after slapping new tariffs on Canada over the weekend after trade talks fell apart. NBC's Alice Barr is tracking it all from D.C. Alice, it appears that the war with Iran is shifting into a new stage today.
12: That's right, Nikki. After nearly 6 months at war with Iran, President Trump is once again taking aim at the country's economy. U.S. Treasury Secretary Scott Bessent writing in a post that today is, quote, an economic D-Day, the single greatest financial offensive ever marshaled against an adversary. Secretary Bessent will detail the new sanctions in a press conference this afternoon. Last week, he told CNBC that the White House wants to, quote, collapse the Islamic Republic. The Trump administration pushing U.S. allies and other countries to also cut ties with Tehran, something that House Speaker Mike Johnson expects to see in the coming days.
13: We're getting the job done, step by step. You can't trust the Iranians on the other side of the negotiating table. That's the challenge. But I believe our allied nations are going to assist in the next phase as we'll get this finished.
12: A White House official telling NBC News that Iran is completely broke without, though, providing evidence. For its part, Iran says the, quote, desperate new sanctions will fail. It comes as the White House wages a new economic battle with one of our closest allies. The president imposed 50% tariffs on a wide number of Canadian goods this weekend, hitting everything from refrigerators and paper plates to hockey sticks and liquors. Canada's Prime Minister Mark Carney vowing to retaliate with new tariffs against the U.S. after Labor Day. Canada has yet to unveil its retaliatory tariffs, but Carney said it would largely target steel, dairy, and electronics. Nikki, back to you.
10: Alice, thank you. And one of the president's key negotiators with Iran just had a private meeting with an unlikely leader to discuss working more closely with Democrats. Jared Kushner, the president's son-in-law, just met with House Minority Leader Hakeem Jeffries. This, according to a source familiar with the meeting, confirming to NBC News. The private get-together, first reported by the New York Times, took place in New York City in recent weeks and focused on housing, immigration, and the high cost of living. While a bit unusual for the pair to meet, Kushner and Jeffries have worked together in the past, specifically on a criminal justice reform bill during Trump's first term. Sean Grayson, the former Illinois sheriff's deputy convicted of fatally shooting Sonia Massey, has died 6 months into his 20-year prison sentence, according to his attorney. Grayson shot Massey after responding to her 911 call about a prowler outside her home in July of 2024. At his sentencing in January, a defense attorney said the 32-year-old former deputy was diagnosed with stage 3 colon cancer in 2023 and that it had progressed to stage 4, spreading to his lung, liver, and rectum. In July, he was denied medical release by the Illinois Prisoner Review Board. It was not immediately clear whether cancer is what caused Grayson's death. A suspect in the murder of five people and multiple animals on a property in rural Oregon was found dead in Washington state. The Washington County Sheriff's Department identified 36-year-old Benjamin Charles Parker as the suspect. They believe he was known to the victims and that homicide was not random.
14: Officers with the Enumclaw Police Department found Parker's vehicle and was located deceased inside. It is believed he died by suicide. Detectives do not believe there is a danger to the public.
10: Authorities are still working to confirm the identities of the five deceased. Now to the investigation surrounding the latest burglary of an NFL superstar. The home of Cowboys receiver CeeDee Lamb targeted while he was at training camp. NBC's Valerie Castro has more.
15: Another daring burglary targeting one of football's biggest stars, a suspect breaking into Cowboys wide receiver CeeDee Lamb's home in Texas. Lamb was at the Cowboys training camp in California when more than $300,000 worth of items were stolen, including four luxury bags, according to police records obtained by the Fort Worth Star-Telegram. In a statement, the Fairview Police Department saying evidence obtained indicates a single suspect entered and exited through the window, adding several high-end personal items were taken. Now the urgent search to identify and find the suspect. NBC News has reached out to the Cowboys, who say they have no comment at this time. Lamb's team has not responded to our request for a statement. It's the latest in a string of high-profile burglaries. Last month, Philadelphia Eagles running back Saquon Barkley's home was broken into while police say he and his family were inside.
16: When something like that happens, you're going to be shaken up.
15: Our NBC Philadelphia station spoke to Barkley after the burglary.
16: It made me a little more aware that I got to be a little more sharper with my security.
15: The NFL has previously told athletes to avoid posting in real time on social media, installing security systems, and keeping valuables out of plain sight to avoid becoming the next target. Valerie Castro, NBC News.
10: Now to the new questions about Prince Harry and Meghan Markle as they prepare to return to the UK. But they may not stay there as long as first thought. Here's Raf Sanchez.
17: With Harry and Meghan's return to the UK just days away, major questions remain unanswered about their new life in Britain. Starting with, how long will the family stay in the prince's home country? Their two children, Archie, 7, and Lilibet, 5, are due to start school in September. But a spokesperson for the couple telling the New York Times they only plan to spend an extended period in the UK this autumn. Another question mark over Meghan's potential return to acting. After shooting to fame for her role in Suits, she stepped back from TV work upon marrying into the royal family. Now there are widespread reports she's in talks with Netflix about a possible role in gangster comedy series The Gentlemen, Netflix declining to comment.
18: Action.
17: And perhaps the biggest question of all, can Harry make peace with his brother William, the future king? Harry has had several recent reconciliation meetings with King Charles, who's undergoing treatment for cancer.
19: They said life is precious. I don't know how much longer my father has.
17: But there's no sign of a similar thaw with William. In his memoir, Harry claims his brother physically attacked him in 2019, an allegation William has never addressed.
20: William feels deeply betrayed by all the allegations and all the things written about him.
17: The last time the brothers were publicly seen together was 2 years ago at a family funeral. One chance for them to reconcile? Next year marks 30 years since the death of their mother, Princess Diana.
10: A milestone we'll all be watching. Our thanks to Raf for that update. We're back in a minute with details on why this is one of the toughest job markets for new grads in years. Plus, the Freedom 250 turning the streets of the Capitol into a Grand Prix spectacle no one has ever seen before.

0: back with the growing employment crisis for recent graduates. For some, it's taking months to land a job. Allie Canal reports.
1: For generations, the game plan after college has been pretty simple. Graduate and get a job.
2: I still do not have a full-time job.
1: But for a growing number of young people, their post-grad plans are taking months.
3: I thought that by now I would have a job.
1: Jacqueline Klein graduated with her master's degree in communications in May and started applying for positions long before that.
3: I've applied to over 500 jobs. Overall, it's been a very frustrating process.
1: She is far from alone.
4: College graduates ages 22 to 27 now face an unemployment rate of 5.7% compared to an overall unemployment rate of 4.1%.
1: The problem? A career ladder economists describe as effectively frozen. Fewer workers moving up the ladder and fewer jobs opening up below them. Glassdoor's Daniel Zhao has seen the shift firsthand.
5: How would you describe this current labor market in just a few words?
6: Sluggish. Hiring is very slow right now.
1: Adding to the uncertainty, AI. But Zhao says it is not the main reason the entry-level workforce is struggling.
6: I don't think that AI is yet at a stage where it's really powerful or useful enough to really be replacing jobs or to be preventing employers from hiring.
1: This uncertain cycle still impacting where people work.
4: Healthcare has added more than 390,000 jobs over the past year, while the information sector, which includes many tech and media positions, has lost 81,000.
6: Entry-level workers are really focusing on job security, and that is why we are seeing healthcare kind of overtake tech as a destination.
1: For Carmen Stang,
5: how would you describe this current labor market in just a few words?
6: Sluggish. Hiring is very slow right now.
1: Adding to the uncertainty, AI. But Zhao says it is not the main reason the entry-level workforce is struggling.
6: I don't think that AI is yet at a stage where it's really powerful or useful enough to really be replacing jobs or to be preventing employers from hiring.
1: This uncertain cycle still impacting where people work.
4: Healthcare has added more than 390,000 jobs over the past year, while the information sector, which includes many tech and media positions, has lost 81,000.
6: Entry-level workers are really focusing on job security, and that is why we are seeing healthcare kind of overtake tech as a destination.
1: For Carmen Stangata Jr.,
7: I feel like it was pure luck.
1: Getting to that destination took at least 150 applications and side hustle after side hustle before finally landing a job.
7: My advice is don't give up, keep searching, and use the resources around you to the best of your abilities.
1: Good advice for people just getting their careers off the ground. Allie Canal, NBC News.
0: Thanks, Allie. And still to come, the European mind cannot comprehend this. America's 250th birthday bash draws to a close to the sound of cars zooming through the nation's capital. More on the D.C.

0: We're back with the life, liberty, and the pursuit of the checkered flag. The streets of Washington, D.C. were transformed like never before Sunday for the long-awaited Freedom 250 Grand Prix. NBC's Gary Grumbach has more on the fast and furious IndyCar race through the nation's capital.
1: And here it is. Spinouts, crashes.
2: Oh, my goodness.
1: And a whole lot of bumps in a street race unlike any other.
2: They all get through seemingly cleanly.
1: Downtown Washington transformed into an IndyCar racetrack for the Freedom 250 Grand Prix.
2: Look at the lead already.
1: Cars reaching speeds of up to 180 miles per hour, whipping past monuments and museums where precautions were taken to protect priceless works of art from the vibrations.
3: The race has really taken over the streets of Washington, D.C., one of the most famous stretches of Pennsylvania Avenue, from the Capitol to the White House.
1: Weeks of preparation and a massive security operation forcing nearby roads and restaurants closed, and traffic backed up for blocks. The event kicking off with flyovers from every branch of the military and even a bald eagle. President Trump getting in on the action, taking a lap around the course in the presidential limousine, and waving the green flag to start the race.
2: We have green. We are racing in the Freedom 250. And what a driver we have in Kyle Kirkwood.
1: 27-year-old American Kyle Kirkwood taking the checkered flag.
2: Let's go!
4: You can't even put it into words. This is incredible.
1: It's a race that almost didn't happen. When Congress pushed back on the original race location surrounding the Capitol, President Trump signed an executive order giving organizers the green light to plan this 250-mile race through the heart of the city. I had a chance to hop in a Corvette for a ride around the track.
3: Oh, my God. Wow.
1: A celebration of America's birthday as the nation's 250th summer approaches the finish line. Gary Grumbach, NBC News, Washington.
0: When we come back, remembering the actress who worked with Elvis, sang the number one hit Johnny Angel, and was a fan favorite on Coach and the Donna Reed Show. And important new details on an eye drop recall that you may have in your medicine cabinet.

Here's what's making headlines this morning. California's attorney general calling off a meeting with Paramount Skydance this morning about a potential settlement in the state's antitrust case against the $11 billion merger with Warner Brothers. Both sides were scheduled to meet, but in a statement obtained by the New York Times, Rob Bonta accused Paramount of acting in bad faith. Paramount has not yet commented. Actress Shelley Fabre, known for her roles in Coach, One Day at a Time, and The Donna Reed Show, has died at age 82. Fabre became a household name in 1958, playing the daughter Mary Stone in The Donna Reed Show. Prestige Brand Holdings has issued a recall of almost 40,000 bottles of Clear Eyes Maximum Itchy Eye Relief Eye Drops due to concerns of potential contamination. The recalled products were sold at major retailers, including Walmart and Target, and have an expiration date of September 30th, 2027.

0: We're back with the futuristic competition pitting robot versus robot, with some already beating records set by humans. Our Janice Mackey Frere is in China with a behind-the-scenes look.
1: Humanoid robots in China are breaking human records for speed, running 100 meters faster than sprinter Usain Bolt. For smashing into a padded wall at the finish line, stopping, it seems, still a work in progress. At the Humanoid Games, machines big and small also compete in events where they hit hard and jump high. The event, in its second year, being promoted heavily by China's government, and shows how getting ahead in robotics is a national priority here. A robot conference alongside the games, offering a window into that strategy to turn the spectacle of tricks and kicks into a commercial industry.
2: There are hundreds of robot companies here in China making machines that can box each other or run faster than people, if that's what you need your robot to do. But the bigger focus at this World Robot Conference in Beijing appears to be on tasks that are, well, mundane or boring, even by human standards.
1: Yet none of what's on display in China will be finding its way to the United States. The Trump administration banning imports of newly made foreign humanoids and quadrupeds, citing national security concerns, with 82% of humanoid shipments around the world coming from China.
3: They have a problem in the U.S. building a resilient supply chain. They're very dependent on foreign components, and they want to reshore manufacturing.
1: While China is seen as having a clear lead in manufacturing and scaling robots, the technology, though, still flawed, with fumbles and flying sparks. A reminder that robots still have a ways to go. Janice Mackey Frere, NBC News, Beijing.
0: Thank you, Janice. And coming up on today, a glow up for the guys. We'll look at the new frontier for men's grooming, from skincare routines to full-blown beauty treatments. And here's Craig with what else is ahead.
4: This morning on the third hour of today, our Consumer Confidential, how to protect your privacy and prevent phone scams. Then from the hit show Slow Horses, actor Jonathan Pryce stopping by, and the skate park where kids are learning life lessons and some cool tricks. That's all this morning on the third hour of today.
0: All right, lots of good stuff coming up, and thanks for waking up with early today. I'm Nikki Batiste. Have a great Monday.

0: A wildfire emergency in Nevada. Officials urging nearly 100,000 residents near Reno to evacuate their homes after the fire exploded in size. An update on the race to contain the flames. And new overnight, the former Illinois deputy convicted of killing Sonia Massey dies behind bars 6 months into his 20-year sentence. What officials have revealed about his death. The White House ramping up its war against Iran this morning, calling it an economic D-Day. The new threat of severe sanctions targeting Tehran and the response from the country's government. The royal return could be more of an extended vacation. The new questions about just how long Prince Harry and Meghan Markle will stay in the UK. America's 250th anniversary celebration takes a victory lap behind the scenes at the Indy race that had cars zipping by landmarks across the Capitol at over 200 miles per hour. And Dr. Dre is the name. AI's ahead of the game. Why the music legend is embracing the new tech and says it's not a threat for musicians. It's Monday, August 24th. Early today starts right now. Good morning. I'm Nikki Batiste. We begin with the news that Sean Grayson, the former Illinois sheriff's deputy convicted of fatally shooting Sonia Massey, has died 6 months into his 20-year prison sentence, according to his attorney. Grayson shot Massey after responding to her 911 call about a prowler outside her home in July of 2024. At his sentencing in January, a defense attorney said the 32-year-old former deputy was diagnosed with stage 3 colon cancer in 2023 and that it had progressed to stage 4, spreading to his liver, lungs, and rectum. In July, he was denied medical release by the Illinois Prisoner Review Board. It was not immediately clear whether cancer is what caused Grayson's death. Turning to rural Oregon, where a suspect in the murder of 5 people and multiple animals on a property there was found dead in Washington State. The Washington County Sheriff's Department identified 36-year-old Benjamin Charles Parker as the suspect. They believe he was known to the victims and that the homicide was not random.
1: Officers with the Enumclaw Police Department found Parker's vehicle and was located deceased inside. It is believed he died by suicide. Detectives do not believe there is a danger to the public.
0: Authorities are still working to confirm the identities of the 5 deceased. A rapidly growing wildfire near Reno, Nevada, forces tens of thousands to evacuate. Officials say the blaze, named the Hawk Fire, sparked Saturday and is human-caused. Over 1,000 first responders and members of the Nevada National Guard are fighting the fire, which is still 0% contained. At least 6 people have been injured, including 3 first responders. Here's Steve Patterson.
2: A fast-moving wildfire exploding outside Reno, Nevada. The Hawk Fire scorching more than 15,000 acres, forcing tens of thousands to evacuate.
3: We packed our bags and sort of waited it out, and we just actually just hiked up to the top of the hill here, and it's burning pretty good. It's really windy up there, so which is a little bit scary.
2: First responders battling the blaze from the ground and the air.
4: You can feel the heat.
2: Videos show flames and thick smoke visible along roadways. A time lapse capturing just how quickly the blaze raced across the Sierra foothills. The fire remaining at 0% containment as hot, dry conditions elevate the threat across the West.
5: If you can get out now, I would ask you please to do that.
2: One hospital in the region evacuating patients as the flames approached. Across the country, dangerous weather wreaking havoc. Heavy rain and strong winds pummeling parts of Florida and Pennsylvania. A mother and her 2-year-old son in Florida were killed after they were struck by lightning, according to police. In Gary, Indiana, some residents are still without power nearly 2 weeks after severe storms tore through.
6: It's very rough right now.
2: Service not expected to be fully restored for some until Tuesday. Back in Nevada, crews racing to gain ground.
7: Please allow our firefighters and our first responders the ability to do their jobs and take the evacuation order seriously.
0: Our thanks to Steve for that report. No relief on the horizon for Nevada, but it will be a stormy start to the week in the southeast. NBC meteorologist Stephanie Almo is tracking it all for us.

0: Thank you, Stephanie. The U.S. is waging an economic battle on two fronts this morning. The White House vowing to hit Iran with historic sanctions today after slapping new tariffs on Canada over the weekend after trade talks fell apart. NBC's Alice Barr is tracking it all from D.C. Alice, it appears that the war with Iran is shifting into a new stage today.
1: It certainly looks that way, Nikki. And after nearly 6 months at war with Iran, President Trump is once again taking aim squarely at the country's economy. U.S. Treasury Secretary Scott Bessent writing in a post that today is, quote, an economic D-Day, the single greatest financial offensive ever marshaled against an adversary. Secretary Bessent will detail the new sanctions in a press conference this afternoon. Last week, he told CNBC that the White House wants to, quote, collapse the Islamic Republic. The Trump administration pushing U.S. allies and other countries to also cut ties with Tehran, something that House Speaker Mike Johnson expects to see in the coming days.
2: We're getting the job done step by step. You can't trust the Iranians on the other side of the negotiating table. That's the challenge. But I believe our allied nations are going to assist in the next phase as we'll get this finished.
1: A White House official telling NBC News that Iran is completely broke without providing any evidence. For its part, Iran says the, quote, desperate new sanctions will fail. It comes as the White House wages a new economic battle with one of our closest allies. The president imposed a 50% tariff on a wide number of Canadian goods this weekend, hitting everything from refrigerators and paper plates to hockey sticks and liquors. Canada's Prime Minister Mark Carney is vowing to retaliate with new tariffs against the U.S. after Labor Day. Canada has yet to unveil its retaliatory tariffs, but Carney said it would largely target steel, dairy, and electronics. Nikki, back to you.
0: Alice, thanks for breaking it all down for us. Now to the new questions about Prince Harry and Meghan Markle as they prepare to return to the U.K., but they may not stay there as long as first thought. Here's Ralph Sanchez.
3: With Harry and Meghan's return to the UK just days away, major questions remain unanswered about their new life in Britain. Starting with, how long will the family stay in the prince's home country? Their two children, Archie, 7, and Lilibet, 5, are due to start school in September. But a spokesperson for the couple telling the New York Times they only plan to spend an extended period in the UK this autumn. Another question mark over Meghan's potential return to acting. After shooting to fame for her role in Suits, she stepped back from TV work upon marrying into the royal family. Now there are widespread reports she's in talks with Netflix about a possible role in gangster comedy series The Gentlemen, Netflix declining to comment.
4: Action!
3: And perhaps the biggest question of all, can Harry make peace with his brother William, the future king? Harry has had several recent reconciliation meetings with King Charles, who's undergoing treatment for cancer.
5: He said life is precious. I don't know how much longer my father has.
3: But there's no sign of a similar thought with William. In his memoir, Harry claims his brother physically attacked him in 2019, an allegation William has never addressed.
6: William feels deeply betrayed by all the allegations and all the things written about him.
3: The last time the brothers were publicly seen together was 2 years ago at a family funeral. One chance for them to reconcile next year marks 30 years since the death of their mother, Princess Diana.
0: A milestone we'll all be watching. Our thanks to Raf for that update. Now to the investigation surrounding the latest robbery of an NFL superstar. The home of Dallas Cowboys wide receiver CeeDee Lamb was broken into by a suspected burglar. Police say the theft happened in late July while Lamb was at training camp in California. According to police records, over $300,000 worth of property was stolen, including four luxury bags. Authorities are still searching for the suspect. Lamb is the latest NFL player to become the target of a break-in. The Eagles' Saquon Barkley and the Bengals' Joe Burrow have dealt with similar incidents. Now to life, liberty, and the pursuit of the checkered flag. The streets of Washington, D.C. were transformed like never before Sunday for the long-awaited Freedom 250 Grand Prix. NBC's Gary Grumbach has more.
7: And here it is. Spinouts, crashes.
8: Oh, my goodness.
7: And a whole lot of bumps in a street race unlike any other.
8: They all get through seemingly cleanly.
7: Downtown Washington transformed into an IndyCar racetrack for the Freedom 250 Grand Prix.
8: Look at the lead already.
7: Cars reaching speeds of up to 180 miles per hour, whipping past monuments and

0: museums where precautions were taken to protect priceless works of art from the vibrations.
1: The race has really taken over the streets of Washington, D.C., one of the most famous stretches of Pennsylvania Avenue, from the Capitol to the White House.
0: Weeks of preparation and a massive security operation forcing nearby roads and restaurants closed, and traffic backed up for blocks. The event kicking off with flyovers from every branch of the military and even a bald eagle. President Trump getting in on the action, taking a lap around the course in the presidential limousine, and waving the green flag to start the race.
2: We have green. We are racing in the Freedom 250.
3: And what a driver we have in Kyle Kirkwood.
0: 27-year-old American Kyle Kirkwood taking the checkered flag.
4: Let's go!
5: You can't even put it into words. This is incredible.
0: It's a race that almost didn't happen. When Congress pushed back on the original race location surrounding the Capitol, President Trump signed an executive order giving organizers the green light to plan this 250-mile race through the heart of the city. I had a chance to hop in a Corvette for a ride around the track.
1: Oh, my God. Wow.
0: A celebration of America's birthday as the nation's 250th summer approaches the finish line. Gary Grumbach, NBC News, Washington.
6: Go, Gary. Coming up, Nick Cage is preparing for one more national treasure adventure. Buckle up. Details ahead. But first, a hiking trip for one mom that went terribly wrong. How she survived a knife attack at the...
0: Congress pushed back on the original race location surrounding the Capitol. President Trump signed an executive order giving organizers the green light to plan this 250-mile race through the heart of the city. I had a chance to hop in a Corvette for a ride around the track.
1: Oh, my God. Wow.
0: A celebration of America's birthday as the nation's 250th summer approaches the finish line. Gary Grumbach, NBC News, Washington.
6: Go, Gary. Coming up, Nick Cage is preparing for one more national treasure adventure. Buckle up. Details ahead. But first, a hiking trip for one mom that went terribly wrong. How she survived a knife attack at the...

0: We're back with a terrifying attack in Arizona after a New York woman who hiked into the Grand Canyon was forced to fight off an armed attacker. Ryan Chandler has the details.
1: This video shows the moment Alexis Rowan fought her attacker to save her life on a remote reservation deep inside the Grand Canyon. The New York City mother on a hiking trip with her friend to the sacred blue oasis of Havasupai.
2: You'd never think you're going to a beautiful land, and this is what we come home with.
1: Just hours in on August 12th, she asked this man for directions, authorities identifying him as 29-year-old Taylor Paya. She says she immediately sensed danger.
2: I knew it in my stomach. I'm like, I'm not safe. All of a sudden, I just felt my whole neck get slashed. Like, this cannot be the way I'm going out. I need to make it home to my kids.
3: But thank God. You thought you were going to die out there.
2: Yeah, yes, 1,000%.
1: Rowan showing us the scars. Security video shows Paya grabbing and pulling her. Rowan weighed down by hiking gear, bleeding and screaming.
2: It was like a blur until the lady, thank God, opened her door and called me in. He ended up running away when the door opened.
1: Police say Paya lives on the reservation and that he was arrested at a nearby home and is facing assault charges. His attorney speaking to NBC News.
4: I never make judgments on a case until I have all the facts. Every defendant in this country is presumed innocent.
1: Rowan is now recovered and with her family, celebrating the birthday she fought to see.
2: I was just blessed to make it to my 27th birthday and see another day of life.
1: Ryan Chandler, NBC News.
0: Still to come, Nicolas Cage couldn't let America's 250th birthday celebration end without pulling off one last patriotic heist. More on the long wait for National Treasure 3.

0: means if there's something wrong, those who have the ability to take action have the responsibility to take action. I'm gonna steal it.
1: What?
0: I'm gonna steal the Declaration of Independence.
2: A heist that's been in the works for decades is finally coming together. National Treasure Director John Turteltaub revealing Saturday that the third film in the beloved adventure series is happening. He broke the news on the National Treasure Hunt podcast. Turteltaub added that there is a script approved and Nicolas Cage will be returning as main character Benjamin Franklin Gates. The franchise hasn't returned to the big screen since 2007's Book of Secrets. Anyone who thinks all musicians are against using AI have clearly forgotten about Dre.
3: It's the one and only D.R.E.
2: Dr. Dre admitting to the New York Times that he is using artificial intelligence in his music production. The legendary rapper comparing the emerging technology to other inventions like drum machines and synthesizers. He added that the only people who see AI as a threat are those who have trouble creating. Dre's comments come amidst continued pushback in the music industry against the use of AI. Spotify has recently announced a label that will flag AI-generated music. When we come back, the massive eyedrop recall underway, and how your friendly neighborhood Spider-Man is dominating the box office.

Here's what's making headlines this morning. Actress Shelley Fabre, known for her roles in Coach, One Day at a Time, and The Donna Reed Show, has died at age 82. Fabre became a household name in 1958, playing the daughter Mary Stone in The Donna Reed Show. Fabre is survived by her husband Mike Farrell and her daughter Erin. Prestige brand Holdings has issued a recall of almost 40,000 bottles of Clear Eyes Maximum Itchy Eye Relief Eye Drops due to concerns of potential contamination. The recalled products were sold at major retailers and have an expiration date of September 30th, 2027. Spider-Man Brand New Day continues to dominate at the box office, grossing $39 million this weekend domestically, winning for the fourth week in a row. It has netted $2.2 billion worldwide. We'll be right back.

0: We're back with the life-changing moments for young athletes as students head back to the school for the fall semester. Here's Hallie Jackson.
1: He embraces his role. He puts the team first.
2: As college football season kicks off,
1: I'm going to give that dude a scholarship. Chase, Missouri, where you at?
2: These players are already winning. That's offensive lineman Chase, Missouri, surrounded by his teammates at the University of Missouri after getting the surprise of a lifetime.
3: All the hard work I put in over the past 3 years paid off, and that's like the best feeling that anybody could ever have.
2: Across the country, glory on and off the field for walk-on players earning scholarships for all their hard work.
4: Rewarding someone in this program who has really represented everything that we have been about.
2: Like Nanob Wediawusu, defensive end at Texas A&M University, entering his final year with a bang.
4: Nanob Wediawusu is going on full scholarship.
5: Thank you so much.
2: Clemson University's running back Max Wilson embracing his parents, beaming with pride after he told them he's on scholarship. At Arkansas State, wide receiver Reed Linder holding up this jersey with a small clue on the back.
6: He gives this place everything he has.
2: And at Ole Miss,
7: a scholarship player at Ole Miss, Joe Corey. Yes.
2: Offensive lineman Joe Corey hugging his coach and his brothers after his scholarship dream came true.
8: I always work hard, and you can get anything you want in life.
2: Earning it thanks to dedication, the grind, and the people along the way.
8: The biggest reward is just the relationships I've built. That's something that you can't put a price on, and it's not something you can hang up on a wall. It'll stay with me forever.
0: How wonderful. Congratulations to all of them. Our thanks to Hallie for that story. And coming up on today, a glow up for the guys. We'll look at the new frontier for men's grooming, from skincare routines to full-blown beauty treatments. And here's Craig with what else is ahead.
9: This morning on the third hour of today, our Consumer Confidential, how to protect your privacy and prevent phone scams. Then from the hit show Slow Horses, actor Jonathan Pryce stopping by, and the skate park where kids are learning life lessons and some cool tricks. That's all this morning on the third hour of today.
0: As always, lots of good stuff coming up on today. And thanks for waking up here with us on early today. I'm Nikki Batiste. Have a great Monday.

0: A wildfire emergency in Nevada. Flames racing toward Reno, forcing thousands to evacuate over the weekend. We have the latest in the fight and why investigators believe the inferno was, quote, human-caused. And the White House promising an economic D-Day from Iran. We're live in D.C. with the new sanctions expected to take effect today, plus the trade war heating up with Canada this morning. A tragedy unfolding in the Pacific Northwest. The man suspected of killing five people in Oregon, found dead overnight in Washington State. What we've learned from the investigation. Another NFL superstar targeted in a burglary. The search for the person suspected of breaking in at the home of Cowboys wide receiver CeeDee Lamb. Help wanted finding a job. Why new grads are crossing the stage and walking into one of the toughest job markets since the pandemic. And celebrating America's 250th with 147 laps around the Capitol. We'll take you onto the track for this weekend's big Indy car race in D.C. as we cruise into this Monday, August 24th. Early today starts right now. Good morning. I'm Nikki Batiste. We begin this morning near Reno, Nevada, as a wildfire explodes in size, forcing tens of thousands to evacuate. Officials say the blaze, named the Hawk Fire, sparked Saturday and is human-caused. Over 1,000 first responders and members of the Nevada National Guard are fighting the fire, which is still 0% contained. At least six people have been injured, including three first responders, and several structures have been destroyed. Some 42,000 are under mandatory orders to evacuate, and another 45,000 are in the evacuation warning zone, as the flames have spread to over 13,000 acres across the Pecan Peak area of Humboldt-Toyab National Forest. This area is close to the California state line along the rugged foothills that include some homes and businesses. Meanwhile, in Gary, Indiana, some residents are still without power nearly 2 weeks after severe storms tore through service, not expected to be fully restored for some until tomorrow. No relief on the horizon for Nevada, but it will be a stormy start to the week in the southeast. NBC meteorologist Stephanie Almo is tracking it all for us. Stephanie, good morning.
1: Good morning. Once again, we can expect some thunderstorms today, especially right around the High Plains and Louisiana, Mississippi, under a very slight risk of severe storms. So this is really impacting about 3 million people. New Orleans, Baton Rouge are included in today's threat for damaging winds and large hail. Now, aside from the storms, a big weather story is the heat. It's really impacting much of the country. Highs today will remain actually 5 to 20 degrees above average across the south, with temperatures maxing out between 90 to 110. So just check out some of the numbers. For instance, there in Dallas, temperatures this afternoon climbing to 107, will be at 100 degrees in Houston. So heat index valleys could actually climb to as high as 115 degrees in some areas. And some of the alerts in the area have been extended through Wednesday, while alerts in the desert southwest remain in place through Saturday. Now, we know the hot and dry conditions will continue to keep fire conditions elevated for parts of the west, including near the Hawk Fire in Reno. That was a look at today's weather headlines. Back to you.
0: Thanks, Stephanie. The U.S. is waging an economic battle on two fronts this morning. The White House vowing to hit Iran with historic sanctions today after slapping new tariffs on Canada over the weekend after trade talks fell apart. NBC's Alice Barr is tracking it all from D.C. Alice, it appears that the war with Iran is shifting into a new stage today.
2: That's right, Nikki. After nearly 6 months at war with Iran, President Trump is once again taking aim at the country's economy. U.S. Treasury Secretary Scott Bessent writing in a post that today is, quote, an economic D-Day, the single greatest financial offensive ever marshaled against an adversary. Secretary Bessent will detail the new sanctions in a press conference this afternoon. Last week, he told CNBC that the White House wants to, quote, collapse the Islamic Republic. The Trump administration pushing U.S. allies and other countries to also cut ties with Tehran, something that House Speaker Mike Johnson expects to see in the coming days.
3: We're getting the job done step by step. You can't trust the Iranians on the other side of the negotiating table. That's the challenge. But I believe our allied nations are going to assist in the next phase as we'll get this finished.
2: A White House official telling NBC News that Iran is completely broke without, though, providing evidence for its part. Iran says the, quote, desperate new sanctions will fail. It comes as the White House wages a new economic battle with one of our closest allies. The president imposed 50% tariffs on a wide number of Canadian goods this weekend, hitting everything from refrigerators and paper plates to hockey sticks and liquors. Canada's Prime Minister Mark Carney vowing to retaliate with new tariffs against the U.S. after Labor Day. Canada has yet to unveil its retaliatory tariffs, but Carney said it would largely target steel, dairy, and electronics. Nikki, back to you.
0: Alice, thank you. And one of the president's key negotiators with Iran just had a private meeting with an unlikely leader to discuss working more closely with Democrats. Jared Kushner, the president's son-in-law, just met with House Minority Leader Hakeem Jeffries. This, according to a source familiar with the meeting, confirming to NBC News. The private get-together, first reported by the New York Times, took place in New York City in recent weeks and focused on housing, immigration, and the high cost of living. While a bit unusual for the pair to meet, Kushner and Jeffries have worked together in the past, specifically on a criminal justice reform bill during Trump's first term. Sean Grayson, the former Illinois sheriff's deputy convicted of fatally shooting Sonya Massey, has died 6 months into his 20-year prison sentence, according to his attorney. Grayson shot Massey after responding to her 911 call about a prowler outside her home in July of 2024. At his sentencing in January, a defense attorney said the 32-year-old former deputy was diagnosed with stage 3 colon cancer in 2023 and that it had progressed to stage 4, spreading to his lung, liver, and rectum. In July, he was denied medical release by the Illinois Prisoner Review Board. It was not immediately clear whether cancer is what caused Grayson's death. A suspect in the murder of 5 people and multiple animals on a property in rural Oregon was found dead in Washington State. The Washington County Sheriff's Department identified 36-year-old Benjamin Charles Parker as the suspect. They believe he was known to the victims and that homicide was not random.
4: Officers with the Enumclaw Police Department found Parker's vehicle and was located deceased inside. It is believed he died by suicide. Detectives do not believe there is a danger to the public.
0: Authorities are still working to confirm the identities of the 5 deceased. Now to the investigation surrounding the latest burglary of an NFL superstar. The home of Cowboys receiver CeeDee Lamb targeted while he was at training camp. NBC's Valerie Castro has more.
2: Another daring burglary targeting one of football's biggest stars, a suspect breaking into Cowboys wide receiver CeeDee Lamb's home in Texas. Lamb was at the Cowboys training camp in California when more than $300,000 worth of items were stolen, including 4 luxury bags, according to police records obtained by the Fort Worth Star-Telegram. In a statement, the Fairview Police Department saying evidence obtained indicates a single suspect entered and exited through the window, adding several high-end personal items were taken. Now the urgent search to identify and find the suspect. NBC News has reached out to the Cowboys, who say they have no comment at this time. Lamb's team has not responded to our request for a statement. It's the latest in a string of high-profile burglaries. Last month, Philadelphia Eagles running back Saquon Barkley's home was broken into while police say he and his family were inside.
5: When something like that happens, you're going to be shaken up.
2: Our NBC Philadelphia station spoke to Barkley after the burglary.
6: It made me a little more aware that I got to be a little more sharper with my security.
2: The NFL has previously told athletes to avoid posting in real time on social media, installing security systems, and keeping valuables out of plain sight to avoid becoming the next target. Valerie Castro, NBC News.
0: Now to the new questions about Prince Harry and Meghan Markle as they prepare to return to the UK. But they may not stay there as long as first thought. Here's Raf Sanchez.
7: With Harry and Meghan's return to the UK just days away, major questions remain unanswered about their new life in Britain. Starting with, how long will the family stay in the prince's home country? Their 2 children, Archie, 7, and Lilibet, 5, are due to start school in September. But a spokesperson for the couple telling the New York Times they only plan to spend an extended period in the UK this autumn. Another question mark over Meghan's potential return to acting. After shooting to fame for her role in Suits, she stepped back from TV work upon marrying into the royal family. Now, there are widespread reports she's in talks with Netflix about a possible role in gangster comedy series The Gentlemen, Netflix declining to comment.
8: Action!
7: And perhaps the biggest question of all, can Harry make peace with his brother William, the future king? Harry has had several recent reconciliation meetings with King Charles, who's undergoing treatment for cancer.
9: They said life is precious. I don't know how much longer my father has.
7: But there's no sign of a similar thaw with William. In his memoir, Harry claims his brother physically attacked him in 2019, an allegation William has never addressed.
10: William feels deeply betrayed by all the allegations and all the things written about him.
7: The last time the brothers were publicly seen together was 2 years ago at a family funeral. One chance for them to reconcile? Next year marks 30 years since the death of their mother, Princess Diana.
0: A milestone we'll all be watching. Our thanks to Raf for that update. We're back in a minute with details on why this is one of the toughest job markets for new grads in years. Plus, the Freedom 250 turning the streets of the Capitol into a Grand Prix spectacle no one has ever seen before.
11: And here it is. Tonight, spin out

0: We're back with the growing employment crisis for recent graduates. For some, it's taking months to land a job. Allie Canal reports.
1: For generations, the game plan after college has been pretty simple. Graduate and get a job.
2: I still do not have a full-time job.
1: But for a growing number of young people, their post-grad plans are taking months.
3: I thought that by now I would have a job.
1: Jacqueline Klein graduated with her master's degree in communications in May and started applying for positions long before that.
3: I've applied to over 500 jobs. Overall, it's been a very frustrating process.
1: She is far from alone.
4: College graduates ages 22 to 27 now face an unemployment rate of 5.7% compared to an overall unemployment rate of 4.1%.
1: The problem? A career ladder economists describe as effectively frozen. Fewer workers moving up the ladder and fewer jobs opening up below them. Glassdoor's Daniel Zhao has seen the shift firsthand.
5: How would you describe this current labor market in just a few words?
6: Sluggish. Hiring is very slow right now.
1: Adding to the uncertainty, AI. But Zhao says it is not the main reason the entry-level workforce is struggling.
6: I don't think that AI is yet at a stage where it's really powerful or useful enough to really be replacing jobs or to be preventing employers from hiring.
1: This uncertain cycle still impacting where people work.
4: Healthcare has added more than 390,000 jobs over the past year, while the information sector, which includes many tech and media positions, has lost 81,000.
6: Entry-level workers are really focusing on job security, and that is why we are seeing healthcare kind of overtake tech as a destination.
1: For Carmen Stangata Jr.,
7: I feel like it was pure luck.
1: Getting to that destination took at least 150 applications and side hustle after side hustle before finally landing a job.
7: My advice is don't give up, keep searching, and use the resources around you to the best of your abilities.
1: Good advice for people just getting their careers off the ground. Allie Canal, NBC News.
0: Thanks, Allie. And still to come, the European mind cannot comprehend this. America's 250th birthday bash draws to a close to the sound of cars zooming through the nation's capital. More on the D.C.

0: We're back with life, liberty, and the pursuit of the checkered flag. The streets of Washington, D.C. were transformed like never before Sunday for the long-awaited Freedom 250 Grand Prix. NBC's Gary Grumbach has more on the fast and furious Indy car race through the nation's capital.
1: And here it is. Spinouts, crashes.
2: Oh, my goodness.
1: And a whole lot of bumps in a street race unlike any other.
2: They all get through seemingly cleanly.
1: Downtown Washington transformed into an IndyCar racetrack for the Freedom 250 Grand Prix.
2: Look at the lead already.
1: Cars reaching speeds of up to 180 miles per hour, whipping past monuments and museums where precautions were taken to protect priceless works of art from the vibrations.
3: The race has really taken over the streets of Washington, D.C., one of the most famous stretches of Pennsylvania Avenue, from the Capitol to the White House.
1: Weeks of preparation and a massive security operation forcing nearby roads and restaurants closed, and traffic backed up for blocks. The event kicking off with flyovers from every branch of the military and even a bald eagle. President Trump getting in on the action, taking a lap around the course in the presidential limousine, and waving the green flag to start the race.
2: We have green. We are racing in the Freedom 250.
4: And what a driver we have in Kyle Kirkwood.
1: 27-year-old American Kyle Kirkwood taking the checkered flag.
2: Let's go!
5: You can't even put it into words. This is incredible.
1: It's a race that almost didn't happen. When Congress pushed back on the original race location surrounding the Capitol, President Trump signed an executive order giving organizers the green light to plan this 250-mile race through the heart of the city. I had a chance to hop in a Corvette for a ride around the track.
3: Oh, my God. Wow.
1: A celebration of America's birthday as the nation's 250th summer approaches the finish line. Gary Grumbach, NBC News, Washington.
0: When we come back, remembering the actress who worked with Elvis, sang the number one hit Johnny Angel, and was a fan favorite on Coach and the Donna Reed Show. And important new details on an eye drop recall that you may have in your medicine cabinet.

Here's what's making headlines this morning. California's attorney general calling off a meeting with Paramount Skydance this morning about a potential settlement in the state's antitrust case against the $11 billion merger with Warner Brothers. Both sides were scheduled to meet, but in a statement obtained by the New York Times, Rob Bonta accused Paramount of acting in bad faith. Paramount has not yet commented. Actress Shelley Fabre, known for her roles in Coach, One Day at a Time, and The Donna Reed Show, has died at age 82. Fabre became a household name in 1958, playing the daughter Mary Stone in The Donna Reed Show. Prestige Brand Holdings has issued a recall of almost 40,000 bottles of Clear Eyes Maximum Itchy Eye Relief Eye Drops due to concerns of potential contamination. The recalled products were sold at major retailers, including Walmart and Target, and have an expiration date of September 30th, 2027.

0: We're back with the futuristic competition pitting robot versus robot, with some already beating records set by humans. Our Janice Mackey Frere is in China with a behind-the-scenes look.
1: Humanoid robots in China are breaking human records for speed, running 100 meters faster than sprinter Usain Bolt. For smashing into a padded wall at the finish line, stopping, it seems, still a work in progress. At the Humanoid Games, machines big and small also compete in events where they hit hard and jump high. The event, in its second year, being promoted heavily by China's government, and shows how getting ahead in robotics is a national priority here. A robot conference alongside the games, offering a window into that strategy to turn the spectacle of tricks and kicks into a commercial industry.
2: There are hundreds of robot companies here in China making machines that can box each other or run faster than people, if that's what you need your robot to do. But the bigger focus at this World Robot Conference in Beijing appears to be on tasks that are, well, mundane or boring, even by human standards.
1: Yet none of what's on display in China will be finding its way to the United States. The Trump administration banning imports of newly made foreign humanoids and quadrupeds, citing national security concerns, with 82% of humanoid shipments around the world coming from China.
3: They have a problem in the U.S. building a resilient supply chain. They're very dependent on foreign components, and they want to reshore manufacturing.
1: While China is seen as having a clear lead in manufacturing and scaling robots, the technology, though, still flawed, with fumbles and flying sparks. A reminder that robots still have a ways to go. Janice Mackey Frere, NBC News, Beijing.
0: Thank you, Janice. And coming up on today, a glow up for the guys. We'll look at the new frontier for men's grooming, from skincare routines to full-blown beauty treatments. And here's Craig with what else is ahead.
4: This morning on the third hour of today, our Consumer Confidential, how to protect your privacy and prevent phone scams. Then from the hit show Slow Horses, actor Jonathan Pryce stopping by, and the skate park where kids are learning life lessons and some cool tricks. That's all this morning on the third hour of today.
0: All right, lots of good stuff coming up, and thanks for waking up with early today. I'm Nikki Batiste. Have a great Monday.

0: A wildfire emergency in Nevada. Officials urging nearly 100,000 residents near Reno to evacuate their homes after the fire exploded in size. An update on the race to contain the flames. And new overnight, the former Illinois deputy convicted of killing Sonia Massey dies behind bars 6 months into his 20-year sentence. What officials have revealed about his death. The White House ramping up its war against Iran this morning, calling it an economic D-Day. The new threat of severe sanctions targeting Tehran and the response from the country's government. The royal return could be more of an extended vacation. The new questions about just how long Prince Harry and Meghan Markle will stay in the UK. America's 250th anniversary celebration takes a victory lap behind the scenes at the Indy race that had cars zipping by landmarks across the Capitol at over 200 miles per hour. And Dr. Dre is the name. AI's ahead of the game. Why the music legend is embracing the new tech and says it's not a threat for musicians. It's Monday, August 24th. Early today starts right now. Good morning. I'm Nikki Batiste. We begin with the news that Sean Grayson, the former Illinois sheriff's deputy convicted of fatally shooting Sonia Massey, has died 6 months into his 20-year prison sentence, according to his attorney. Grayson shot Massey after responding to her 911 call about a prowler outside her home in July of 2024. At his sentencing in January, a defense attorney said the 32-year-old former deputy was diagnosed with stage 3 colon cancer in 2023 and that it had progressed to stage 4, spreading to his liver, lungs, and rectum. In July, he was denied medical release by the Illinois Prisoner Review Board. It was not immediately clear whether cancer is what caused Grayson's death. Turning to rural Oregon, where a suspect in the murder of 5 people and multiple animals on a property there was found dead in Washington State. The Washington County Sheriff's Department identified 36-year-old Benjamin Charles Parker as the suspect. They believe he was known to the victims and that the homicide was not random.
1: Officers with the Enumclaw Police Department found Parker's vehicle and was located deceased inside. It is believed he died by suicide. Detectives do not believe there is a danger to the public.
0: Authorities are still working to confirm the identities of the 5 deceased. A rapidly growing wildfire near Reno, Nevada, forces tens of thousands to evacuate. Officials say the blaze, named the Hawk Fire, sparked Saturday and is human-caused. Over 1,000 first responders and members of the Nevada National Guard are fighting the fire, which is still 0% contained. At least 6 people have been injured, including 3 first responders. Here's Steve Patterson.
2: A fast-moving wildfire exploding outside Reno, Nevada. The Hawk Fire scorching more than 15,000 acres, forcing tens of thousands to evacuate.
3: We packed our bags and sort of waited it out, and we just actually just hiked up to the top of the hill here, and it's burning pretty good. It's really windy up there, so which is a little bit scary.
2: First responders battling the blaze from the ground and the air.
4: You can feel the heat.
2: Videos show flames and thick smoke visible along roadways. A time lapse capturing just how quickly the blaze raced across the Sierra foothills. The fire remaining at 0% containment as hot, dry conditions elevate the threat across the West.
5: If you can get out now, I would ask you please to do that.
2: One hospital in the region evacuating patients as the flames approached. Across the country, dangerous weather wreaking havoc. Heavy rain and strong winds pummeling parts of Florida and Pennsylvania. A mother and her 2-year-old son in Florida were killed after they were struck by lightning, according to police. In Gary, Indiana, some residents are still without power nearly 2 weeks after severe storms tore through.
6: It's very rough right now.
2: Service not expected to be fully restored for some until Tuesday. Back in Nevada, crews racing to gain ground.
7: Please allow our firefighters and our first responders the ability to do their jobs and take the evacuation order seriously.
0: Our thanks to Steve for that report. No relief on the horizon for Nevada, but it will be a stormy start to the week in the southeast. NBC meteorologist Stephanie Almo is tracking it all for us. Stephanie, good morning.
8: Good morning. Once again, we can expect some thunderstorms today, especially right around the High Plains and Louisiana, Mississippi, under a very slight risk of severe storms. So this is really impacting about 3 million people. New Orleans, Baton Rouge are included in today's threat for damaging winds and large hail. Now, aside from the storms, a big weather story is the heat. It's really impacting much of the country. Highs today will remain actually 5 to 20 degrees above average across the South, with temperatures maxing out between 90 to 110. So just check out some of the numbers. For instance, there in Dallas, temperatures this afternoon climbing to 107, will be at 100 degrees in Houston. So heat index valleys could actually climb to as high as 115 degrees in some areas. And some of the alerts in the area have been extended through Wednesday, while alerts in the desert Southwest remain in place through Saturday. Now, we know the hot and dry conditions will continue to keep fire conditions elevated for parts of the West, including near the Hawk Fire in Reno. That was a look at today's weather headlines. Back to you.
0: Thank you, Steph.

0: court-martialed against an adversary. Secretary Bessent will detail the new sanctions in a press conference this afternoon. Last week, he told CNBC that the White House wants to, quote, collapse the Islamic Republic. The Trump administration pushing U.S. allies and other countries to also cut ties with Tehran, something that House Speaker Mike Johnson expects to see in the coming days.
1: We're getting the job done, step by step. You can't trust the Iranians on the other side of the negotiating table. That's the challenge. But I believe our allied nations are going to assist in the next phase as we'll get this finished.
0: A White House official telling NBC News that Iran is completely broke without providing any evidence. For its part, Iran says the, quote, desperate new sanctions will fail. It comes as the White House wages a new economic battle with one of our closest allies. The president imposed a 50% tariff on a wide number of Canadian goods this weekend, hitting everything from refrigerators and paper plates to hockey sticks and liquors. Canada's Prime Minister Mark Carney is vowing to retaliate with new tariffs against the U.S. after Labor Day. Canada has yet to unveil its retaliatory tariffs, but Carney said it would largely target steel, dairy, and electronics. Nikki, back to you.
2: Alice, thanks for breaking it all down for us. Now to the new questions about Prince Harry and Meghan Markle as they prepare to return to the U.K., but they may not stay there as long as first thought. Here's Ralph Sanchez.
3: With Harry and Meghan's return to the UK just days away, major questions remain unanswered about their new life in Britain. Starting with, how long will the family stay in the prince's home country? Their two children, Archie, 7, and Lilibet, 5, are due to start school in September. But a spokesperson for the couple telling the New York Times they only plan to spend an extended period in the UK this autumn. Another question mark over Meghan's potential return to acting. After shooting to fame for her role in Suits, she stepped back from TV work upon marrying into the royal family. Now there are widespread reports she's in talks with Netflix about a possible role in gangster comedy series The Gentlemen, Netflix declining to comment.
4: Action!
3: And perhaps the biggest question of all, can Harry make peace with his brother William, the future king? Harry has had several recent reconciliation meetings with King Charles, who's undergoing treatment for cancer.
5: He said life is precious. I don't know how much longer my father has.
3: But there's no sign of a similar thaw with William. In his memoir, Harry claims his brother physically attacked him in 2019, an allegation William has never addressed.
6: William feels deeply betrayed by all the allegations and all the things written about him.
3: The last time the brothers were publicly seen together was 2 years ago at a family funeral. One chance for them to reconcile, next year marks 30 years since the death of their mother, Princess Diana.
2: A milestone we'll all be watching. Our thanks to Raf for that update. Now to the investigation surrounding the latest robbery of an NFL superstar. The home of Dallas Cowboys wide receiver CeeDee Lamb was broken into by a suspected burglar. Police say the theft happened in late July while Lamb was at training camp in California. According to police records, over $300,000 worth of property was stolen, including four luxury bags. Authorities are still searching for the suspect. Lamb is the latest NFL player to become the target of a break-in. The Eagles' Saquon Barkley and the Bengals' Joe Burrow have dealt with similar incidents. Now to life, liberty, and the pursuit of the checkered flag. The streets of Washington, D.C. were transformed like never before Sunday for the long-awaited Freedom 250 Grand Prix. NBC's Gary Grumbach has more.
7: And here it is.
8: Spin-outs, crashes.
7: Oh, my goodness.
8: And a whole lot of bumps in a street race unlike any other.
7: They all get through seemingly cleanly.
8: Downtown Washington transformed into an IndyCar racetrack for the Freedom 250 Grand Prix.
7: Look at the lead already.
8: Cars reaching speeds of up to 180 miles per hour, whipping past monuments and museums where precautions were taken to protect priceless works of art from the vibrations.
9: The race has really taken over the streets of Washington, D.C., one of the most famous stretches of Pennsylvania Avenue, from the Capitol to the White House.
8: Weeks of preparation and a massive security operation forcing nearby roads and restaurants closed, and traffic backed up for blocks. The event kicking off with flyovers from every branch of the military and even a bald eagle. President Trump getting in on the action, taking a lap around the course in the presidential limousine and waving the green flag to start the race.
7: We have green. We are racing in the Freedom 250.

0: And what a driver we have in Kyle Kirkwood.
1: 27-year-old American Kyle Kirkwood taking the checkered flag.
2: Let's go!
3: You can't even put it into words. This is incredible.
1: It's a race that almost didn't happen. When Congress pushed back on the original race locations surrounding the Capitol, President Trump signed an executive order giving organizers the green light to plan this 250-mile race through the heart of the city. I had a chance to hop in a Corvette for a ride around the track.
2: Oh, my God. Wow.
1: A celebration of America's birthday as the nation's 250th summer approaches the finish line. Gary Grumbach, NBC News, Washington.
4: Go, Gary. Coming up, Nick Cage is preparing for one more national treasure adventure. Buckle up. Details ahead. But first, a hiking trip for one mom that went terribly wrong. How she survived a knife attack.

0: We're back with a terrifying attack in Arizona after a New York woman who hiked into the Grand Canyon was forced to fight off an armed attacker. Ryan Chandler has the details.
1: This video shows the moment Alexis Rowan fought her attacker to save her life on a remote reservation deep inside the Grand Canyon. The New York City mother on a hiking trip with her friend to the sacred blue oasis of Havasupai.
2: You'd never think you're going to a beautiful land, and this is what we come home with.
1: Just hours in on August 12th, she asked this man for directions, authorities identifying him as 29-year-old Taylor Paya. She says she immediately sensed danger.
2: I knew it in my stomach. I'm like, I'm not safe. All of a sudden, I just felt my whole neck get slashed. Like, this cannot be the way I'm going out. I need to make it home to my kids.
3: But thank God. You thought you were going to die out there.
2: Yeah, yes, 1,000%.
1: Rowan showing us the scars. Security video shows Paya grabbing and pulling her. Rowan weighed down by hiking gear, bleeding and screaming.
2: It was like a blur until the lady, thank God, opened her door and called me in. He ended up running away when the door opened.
1: Police say Paya lives on the reservation and that he was arrested at a nearby home and is facing assault charges. His attorney speaking to NBC News.
4: I never make judgments on a case until I have all the facts. Every defendant in this country is presumed innocent.
1: Rowan is now recovered and with her family, celebrating the birthday she fought to see.
2: I was just blessed to make it to my 27th birthday and see another day of life.
1: Ryan Chandler, NBC News.
0: Still to come, Nicolas Cage couldn't let America's 250th birthday celebration end without pulling off one last patriotic heist. More on the long wait for National Treasure 3 reaching its end.

0: means if there's something wrong, those who have the ability to take action have the responsibility to take action. I'm gonna steal it.
1: What?
0: I'm gonna steal the Declaration of Independence.
2: A heist that's been in the works for decades is finally coming together. National Treasure Director John Turteltaub revealing Saturday that the third film in the beloved adventure series is happening. He broke the news on the National Treasure Hunt podcast. Turteltaub added that there is a script approved and Nicolas Cage will be returning as main character Benjamin Franklin Gates. The franchise hasn't returned to the big screen since 2007's Book of Secrets. Anyone who thinks all musicians are against using AI have clearly forgotten about Dre.
3: It's the one and only D.R.E. Dr. Dre, love buck.
2: Dr. Dre admitting to the New York Times that he is using artificial intelligence in his music production. The legendary rapper comparing the emerging technology to other inventions like drum machines and synthesizers. He added that the only people who see AI as a threat are those who have trouble creating. Dre's comments come amidst continued pushback in the music industry against the use of AI. Spotify has recently announced a label that will flag AI-generated music. When we come back, the massive eyedrop recall underway, and how your friendly neighborhood Spider-Man is dominating the box office.

Here's what's making headlines this morning. Actress Shelley Fabre, known for her roles in Coach, One Day at a Time, and The Donna Reed Show, has died at age 82. Fabre became a household name in 1958, playing the daughter Mary Stone in The Donna Reed Show. Fabre is survived by her husband Mike Farrell and her daughter Erin. Prestige brand Holdings has issued a recall of almost 40,000 bottles of Clear Eyes Maximum Itchy Eye Relief Eye Drops due to concerns of potential contamination. The recalled products were sold at major retailers and have an expiration date of September 30th, 2027. Spider-Man Brand New Day continues to dominate at the box office, grossing $39 million this weekend domestically, winning for the fourth week in a row. It has netted $2.2 billion worldwide. We'll be right back.

0: We're back with the life-changing moments for young athletes as students head back to the school for the fall semester. Here's Hallie Jackson.
1: He embraces his role. He puts the team first.
2: As college football season kicks off,
1: I'm going to give that dude a scholarship. Chase, Missouri, where you at?
2: These players are already winning. That's offensive lineman Chase, Missouri, surrounded by his teammates at the University of Missouri after getting the surprise of a lifetime.
3: All the hard work I put in over the past 3 years paid off, and that's like the best feeling that anybody could ever have.
2: Across the country, glory on and off the field for walk-on players earning scholarships for all their hard work.
4: Rewarding someone in this program who has really represented everything that we have been about.
2: Like Nana Bwediawusu, defensive end at Texas A&M University, entering his final year with a bang.
4: Nana Bwediawusu is going on full scholarship.
5: Thank you so much.
2: Clemson University's running back Max Wilson embracing his parents, beaming with pride after he told them he's on scholarship. At Arkansas State, wide receiver Reed Linder holding up this jersey with a small clue on the back.
6: He gives this place everything he has.
2: And at Ole Miss,
6: a scholarship player at Ole Miss, Joe Corey. Yes.
2: Offensive lineman Joe Corey hugging his coach and his brothers after his scholarship dream came true.
7: Always work hard and you can get anything you want in life.
2: Earning it thanks to dedication, the grind, and the people along the way.
7: The biggest reward is just the relationships I've built. That's something that you can't put a price on, and it's not something you can hang up on a wall. It'll stay with me forever.
0: How wonderful. Congratulations to all of them. Our thanks to Hallie for that story. And coming up on today, a glow up for the guys. We'll look at the new frontier for men's grooming, from skincare routines to full-blown beauty treatments. And here's Craig with what else is ahead.
8: This morning on the third hour of today, our Consumer Confidential, how to protect your privacy and prevent phone scams. Then from the hit show Slow Horses, actor Jonathan Pryce stopping by, and the skate park where kids are learning life lessons and some cool tricks. That's all this morning.
2: Clue on the back.
6: He gives this place everything he has.
2: And at Ole Miss,
6: a scholarship player at Ole Miss, Joe Corey. Yes.
2: Offensive lineman Joe Corey hugging his coach and his brothers after his scholarship dream came true.
7: Always work hard and you can get anything you want in life.
2: Earning it thanks to dedication, the grind, and the people along the way.
7: The biggest reward is just the relationships I've built. That's something that you can't put a price on, and it's not something you can hang up on a wall. It'll stay with me forever.
0: How wonderful. Congratulations to all of them. Our thanks to Hallie for that story. And coming up on today, a glow up for the guys. We'll look at the new frontier for men's grooming, from skincare routines to full-blown beauty treatments. And here's Craig with what else is ahead.
8: This morning on the third hour of today, our Consumer Confidential, how to protect your privacy and prevent phone scams. Then from the hit show Slow Horses, actor Jonathan Pryce stopping by, and the skate park where kids are learning life lessons and some cool tricks. That's all this morning on the third hour of today.
0: As always, lots of good stuff coming up on today. And thanks for waking up here with us on early today. I'm Nikki Batiste. Have a great Monday.

0: Developing right now on Morning News Now, economic escalation. This morning, Canada threatening dollar-for-dollar retaliation against the U.S. after talks failed to stop President Trump's 50% tariffs on Canadian goods. Now, $20 billion worth of imports could soon cost Americans more.
1: We take this step reluctantly, but at the same time, we take this step confident that it is in the best interest of Canada.
0: Also, it's being called Economic D-Day. The U.S. set to announce punishing new sanctions against Iran. We'll bring you the latest on what it could mean for your wallet. Also developing, emergency out west. This morning, crews in Nevada working to contain an ominous, fast-moving wildfire burning dangerously close to homes and forcing the evacuation of tens of thousands of people. And tens of millions of people waking up to heat alerts with triple-digit temperatures forecast from coast to coast. We're tracking it all. Plus, contamination concerns. This morning, another food recall in the produce aisle after a suspected outbreak involving both E. coli and salmonella. Dr. Azar is here with what you need to know before you go get your groceries. And cosmic controversy. Today marks 20 years since Pluto was demoted from a planet to a dwarf planet, a reclassification that some space enthusiasts still can't let go. More on the decades-old debate and the growing movement to bring Pluto back to planet status. Actually, really is quite an interesting debate once you dive into it.
2: In my mind, it still is a planet.
0: Totally.
2: I never demoted it in my head.
0: Yeah,
2: so there we go. Maybe it'll go back just like I think it is. Good morning. Good to have you on this Monday. I'm Joe Fryer.
0: And I'm Savannah Sellers. Thanks for starting your week with us. We are going to begin our program in Washington, where President Trump is now waging this economic war on multiple fronts. Later today, Treasury Secretary Scott Bessent will hold a press conference where he's expected to announce new sanctions on Iran. It follows last week's threat from the president that an economic D-Day was coming for Tehran.
2: Closer to home, the U.S. is spiraling into a trade war with Canada after talks collapsed Friday night. Canada is now vowing to retaliate after the U.S. imposed 50% tariffs on a range of goods. We've got a team standing by to talk about all this and so much more. We're going to start things off with NBC News political reporter Megan Brand, who is in Washington. Megan, let's start with Iran, because Treasury Secretary Bessent echoed the president's threat of economic sanctions. There was this op-ed for the Financial Times yesterday. What is it we're expecting from today's announcement?
3: Hey, guys, good morning. So he did preview potentially a little bit more of what we could expect to see in that op-ed for the Financial Times, calling this next move the end game, and writing in that op-ed, "At dawn begins an economic D-Day, the single greatest financial offensive ever marshaled against an adversary." So pretty strong words there from the Treasury Secretary. But in effect, he was basically warning other countries not to help Iran financially, making the case that other countries that help Iran financially can also expect to share in this isolation that the U.S. is trying to enact against Iran. And so that press conference is expected to take place later today, where we're expecting to hear details about what exactly he is referring to, because he has not yet unveiled those specific details in that op-ed. But he did provide a little bit of an indication about where potentially, what direction the administration could potentially go in, writing, "The president has created the conditions to leverage every agency, every authority and action many assumed we would never summon," guys.
0: Megan, let's switch to this trade war. Why did the talks with Canada break down? Do we think they'll resume anytime soon?
3: Yeah, so Canadian Prime Minister Mark Carney had indicated why these talks had broken down, saying that in effect the U.S. had asked too much and offered too little. And so he had made that announcement that he was going to bring those Canadian negotiators back to Canada, effectively breaking off these talks, saying that the U.S. had brought some last-minute changes that he had said in a statement were unfair, uneconomic, and called into question the reliability of any deal. And President Trump, meanwhile, lashing out over Truth Social over the weekend, saying in a post that Canada wants the benefits of being a state without being one. They have also charged our great farmers for many years massive amounts of tariffs. No more. So also over the weekend, U.S. Trade Representative Jameson Greer had indicated that there are no more future talks planned between the U.S. and Canada. And so it's unclear where exactly this could go from here with no future talks planned, guys.
2: But in the meantime, Megan, how is Canada planning to retaliate here?
3: So Prime Minister Mark Carney had said that Canada would retaliate dollar for dollar, and that those tariffs on American imports into Canada can hit industries like dairy, steel, agricultural equipment as well, including other areas too. And so take a listen to what else Prime Minister Carney had to say during that press conference, guys.
1: Canada will match Washington's new tariffs dollar for dollar in order to protect Canadian workers, farmers, families, and businesses.
4: Why does it feel like today Mark Carney is going to war? Trade war. The tone.
1: Because we're attacked. You're at war when you get attacked. We got attacked.
3: Those tariffs are set to go into effect on September 8th, he said. And meanwhile, U.S. Trade Representative Jamieson Greer has indicated that the U.S. would respond to Canadian retaliation, guys.
2: All right, Megan Brand kicking us off in Washington. Megan, thank you.
5: Let's now bring in Caleb Silver to talk more about this escalating trade war with Canada. Caleb, of course, chief business editor of People Inc. and Investopedia's editor-in-chief, also creator of The Signal on Substack. Caleb, great to have you with us this morning. Okay, so last week we were talking about how it seemed like we were getting close to a deal. Fast forward, things have collapsed. What kind of impact is this going to have both here at home and in Canada?
6: Symbolically, a big one, but when you look at the dollar amount, it's not that much. We're looking at about $20 billion worth of goods, about 5% of the trade that we do with Canada, which is the U.S.'s biggest trading partner. We did about $800 billion worth of trade with them, so we're looking at somewhere around $20 billion. But it is things like wine, hockey stick, cement, honey, paper, textiles, things that we buy on a daily basis. Just not that much in terms of dollar amount, but still significant because we're getting farther and farther away from a deal. And there are a lot of other things in the balance. Some things that are exempt are things like potash and fish and steel and aluminum and auto and lumber. Those already have tariffs on them. So we're already in a tariff war with Canada. It just got extended until we don't know when.
2: You know, Prime Minister Carney has always maybe gotten a political boost by standing up against President Trump. But how big of a gamble is he taking here?
6: A pretty big one, and it looks like Canada might have to replace the U.S. with other trading partners. Well, what does that look like, and who might those be, and who will do that amount of business with Canada? But don't forget, Canada is made up of 10 provinces. They're all very independent. They all want different things, so it's very hard to get a coalition to agree on what to agree with when there is a trade deal in front of them. But as you heard the Prime Minister say, this was untenable, he says, uneconomic, unfair, and undermined Canada.
5: Where could this escalation go? Like, walk us through if this makes any sense for us to ultimately end up getting what we want, what the president wants.
6: Yeah, well, ultimately, we get a lot of aluminum from Canada, a lot of rolled steel from Canada. A lot of autos are produced in Canada and then sold in the U.S. Those already have tariffs on them. Those tariffs could be increased. So you see some of the daily household items. There's already a ton of business that we do with them that is subject to tariffs. Those tariffs could be ratcheted up, and those products could cost more.
2: All right, Caleb, thanks so much. Stick around because we do want to talk to you a little more after we check in overseas. For more on Iran's response to all this, let's bring in NBC News international correspondent Matt Bradley. He's in Tel Aviv. Matt, good morning. How is Tehran responding to the Trump administration's latest threat of sanctions, this economic D-Day?
7: Well, I mean, they're brushing them off, and we've seen this before, because the fact is that when it comes to sanctions on Iran, despite what we've been hearing from President Trump and from Scott Bessent, economic D-Day, an economic reckoning that Iran hasn't seen before, the fact is that the Islamic Republic has seen all of this before. Before Russia invaded Ukraine, Iran was the most sanctioned government in the world and had been for several decades. So there's not a lot that the U.S. can throw at Iran that they haven't seen before. And the fact is that this war has been going on now for the past 6 months, during which time Iran's economy has already adjusted to a wartime footing, and deprivation economically has always been a fact of life in Iran for the past couple of years. So this is probably not going to affect the kind of change that the administration is proposing that it will.
5: Matt, what measures is Iran considering in retaliation?
7: I mean, we haven't exactly, you know, the fact is that the Iranians have already been using retaliation. They've been firing at various countries next to Iran. It looks as though the Iranians are going to continue their blockade, which is preventing the U.S. from getting oil and gas out of the region. So in terms of retaliation, they have very limited options, especially when it comes to the economic level, because, as I said, they are already so isolated and have been so isolated for such a long time. It's going to make any retaliation very, very hard for them.
2: So, Matt, based on the situation on the ground and at sea, who has more leverage right now, the U.S. or Iran?
7: Well, despite what we've been hearing from President Trump, that the U.S. has an enormous amount of leverage, that the Iranians are out of options and have no more cards, it really is the Iranians who enjoy the prime position when it comes to affecting change, when it comes to asserting themselves in the region. They now have almost total control over the Strait of Hormuz. And while the United States does have a huge deployment of naval assets around the Strait of Hormuz, they are not able to affect commercial shipping through the strait in the same way that the Iranians have. So far, it looks as though the number of ships passing through the Strait of Hormuz on a daily basis is down into the single digits and has been for quite a while. So this is going to be a chokehold, not just economically, but also politically and diplomatically. The United States is going to continue to struggle to beat this one trump card that the Iranians have played so well.
2: Matt Bradley in Tel Aviv. Matt, thank you so much.
5: Let's bring Caleb Silver back into the conversation here. So, Caleb, for all this rhetoric about an economic D-Day, as they're calling it, what could Iran have left to sanction that's within U.S. control that would make us feel anything?
6: Well, as Matt put it, we've pretty much sanctioned everything. Energy and petroleum exports, the freezing of assets, the freezing of banking between Iran and other countries and the U.S., the freezing of industrial and manufacturing plant and equipment that goes out to export to other countries. But I think if you read the Secretary of Treasury's letter to the FT, it's sanctioning other countries that do business with Iran. Who are the countries that do the most business with Iran? Russia and China. So what is that going to look like? That could get very complicated over time. And if there's other countries in the Gulf that are helping Iran right now around these sanctions, they'll be punished as well. What does it mean? Potentially higher oil prices. But if you look at the oil market right now, it has not changed. In fact, oil prices are slightly lower, which tells you that investors, especially oil traders, think there's not much left to do here.
5: All right. Caleb Silver, thank you so much.
2: The high-profile murder trial of Massachusetts mother Lindsay Clancy is now entering its final phase. Clancy does not dispute that she killed her three young children in 2023, but her attorneys argue she was pushed by postpartum psychosis and antidepressant drugs at the time and should not be held criminally responsible.
5: The defense rested its case Friday, and prosecutors are now calling rebuttal witnesses, including forensic psychiatrist Dr. Avram Mack, who testified that Clancy was severely mentally ill, but was not psychotic and could still distinguish right from wrong. Take a listen.
8: She described that while that was happening, she was saying out loud, "Go to God." As I understand the deaths, they were done methodically, and I think you asked me about that earlier, one by one, in a way that was organized and that was intended to achieve a particular goal.
5: Closing arguments are expected in the coming days.
2: For more on the key legal questions now facing the jury, let's bring in NBC News legal analyst Misty Maris. Misty, good morning. Let's pick it up right there, this argument that she could distinguish right from wrong. How important is that distinction as we get ready to see this case go to the jury?
9: It's actually the key, because a diagnosis of a mental illness, that is not the legal standard for lack of criminal responsibility, Massachusetts version of the insanity defense. The defense is that there has to be a lack of substantial capacity to distinguish right from wrong, and that Lindsay Clancy could not conform her actions to the law, which is essentially she couldn't control herself. So when you see that idea of, okay, you can still have psychosis, you could have an auditory hallucination, well, the question really is, did she know right from wrong, or could she not control her actions?
5: The defense's final expert reached really a very different conclusion, testifying that Clancy was clearly psychotic, were the words there, not in control of her actions. What does this mean for a jury when they are presented with such conflicting assessments from different experts?
9: This is what we call the battle of the experts. Very predictable that you have both sides coming out polar opposite conclusions, looking at the same pool of information, medical records, and even interviewing Lindsay Clancy. So, yes, the defense says that it was actually like a puppet controlling her. Somebody else was controlling the strings, that she thought what she did was morally right. What tends to happen with juries, they're not looking at the expert testimony in a vacuum. They're looking at it in addition to all the other evidence that they heard. They're going in with their own life experience and common sense. Sometimes those experts tend to cancel each other out. That's why you see both sides challenge challenging the credibility of the expert that the other put on the stand.
2: Experts aside, prosecutors are arguing this idea that she sent her husband to go do errands before the killing, that was a sign that she was planning this. How strong of an argument is that? Is that something that can stick with a jury?
9: Well, it's something that prosecutors need to show in order to establish first-degree murder, which requires a showing of premeditation. So any evidence they have that there was planning involved, that this was not something that just happened on a whim, which would be second-degree murder, they need to put that in there. So having Patrick leave the house, mapping out a route, the time that it takes Patrick to get to the CVS, to the place to pick up food, all of that feeds into that argument. It is a critical element for prosecutors to establish for first-degree murder.
5: If the jury finds Clancy not guilty because she was not criminally responsible, what happens next here?
9: So she would go to a state-run mental institution. She would be institutionalized. But the difference is first-degree murder is a mandatory life without parole. If she's institutionalized, she would be assessed at different periods of time and could potentially be released at some point down the road.
2: Does the jury, like, have options here? Is a situation where they could be like, okay, we think this, so these are the paths we go down, or is it pretty cut and dry here? They only have...
9: I'm so glad you asked that question. So there's a charging conference today. What we know will be on that verdict sheet, their option, first-degree murder, second-degree murder. Second-degree murder is anything without premeditation, could be like heat of passion. And then the defense wants involuntary manslaughter on that verdict sheet. So that would be that she was taking these medications and she couldn't formulate the requisite intent for the other two. That's still up for debate. So that could really be a game changer. Right in the middle, could you see a compromise verdict?
2: Got it. Misty Maris, always good to have you with us. Thank you so much. And if you or someone you know is pregnant or a new mother and you are struggling with your mental health or experiencing an emotional crisis, know that help is available. You can call the National Maternal Mental Health Hotline. It is on your screen. It's free. It's confidential. And there is support in English and in Spanish. And if you or someone you know is in crisis, you can call or text the Suicide and Crisis Lifeline, that number 988.
5: Let's switch gears here and get to these fires out west. This morning, the race is on to contain these dangerous wildfires burning in Nevada. 36 hours ago, the Hawk Fire was a brush fire. Well, it has quickly spread across the hills surrounding Reno, with now tens of thousands of people forced to leave their home.
2: Complicating matters, crews are facing unpredictable weather conditions. That's making it harder to contain the flames. Officials are looking into whether this fire may have been set on purpose. That's just one dangerous weather event putting Americans at risk this morning. Close to 50 million people are under heat alerts across the country as this summer of severe heat continues to grip the nation.
5: Let's bring in our NBC News correspondent, Steve Patterson, who is following all of this for us from Reno, Nevada. Steve, good morning. So first, just bring us up to speed on the situation where you are there in Nevada. What can you tell us about the containment and the evacuations at this point?
10: Yeah, the fire's still burning out of control. No containment at this point. You can see the tight perimeter around me, about 90,000 in some form of evacuation zone. Firefighters doing all they can to keep the flames at bay. But this thing raced really fast overnight. It was maybe 5,000, then 10,000, now 15,000 acres. Again, no containment. Firefighters doing the best that they can at this point, guys.
2: Steve, what more do we know about just the damage and how many people have been injured so far in these fires?
10: Yeah, so crews are still assessing the damage. We know there is damage. We know homes have been burned. Crews haven't said exactly how many at this point. They are still working on, obviously, shoring up the perimeter, trying to keep people away from these evacuation sites. Again, 90,000 in those mandatory evacuation. Six people injured, including three first responders, three civilians. And this fire is still, again, raging out of control, guys.
5: Steve, Nevada, like we mentioned, not the only state that's dealing with dangerous weather this week. Where else are people feeling the impact of Mother Nature this morning?
10: Yeah. I mean, you mentioned it, Savannah. The heat is everywhere. 50 million under shelter. Places like Northwest Indiana still recovering from those series of storms that they got, the flooding, still without power 10 days after that severe storm system. You know, they don't have obviously the power, the air conditioning, very difficult to deal with, really there and across the nation. And the heat is still in the forecast. It's still expected to persist, further fueling, fanning the flames of this fire and fires that are now sprouting up around the country. There was a number of starts over the weekend, guys.
5: All right. Steve Patterson from Nevada for us. Thank you so much, Steve. Stay safe.
2: And from our On the Conditions across the country, let's get a closer look at your morning news now weather forecast.
5: Meteorologist Andrea Romero is here with the latest for us. Hi, Andrea. Good morning.
11: Good morning, Joe and Savannah. We have a lot to talk about this morning. We have that heat. We have storms. Of course, we have that fire threat. And we even have the tropical depression Moki in the Central Pacific. So let's get to it. We're going to begin with the heat alerts. We have that scorching heat affecting much of the southern U.S. We have over 48 million people that will be impacted with these heat advisories, these heat warnings, that some of which will be in effect through Saturday over in the Southwest, where the worst of the heat is probably expected in the next couple of days. We're looking at temperatures ranging in between 100, 110 degrees. Of course, along the Gulf Coast, we're also dealing with a lot of humidity, so that raises the heat index into the triple digits. And this southern sweat, well, it's going to continue throughout the next couple of days. Tomorrow, we're looking at really high temperatures, possibly record temperatures across the region, and that will continue into late week. Look at Phoenix on Wednesday, 116. Thursday and Friday, 112. And in New Orleans, we'll be in the 90s, as well as in Atlanta and Dallas. We'll probably stay in the triple digits the next couple of days as well. We're looking at the potential of records stretching all the way from Texas into California, with temperatures that will be challenging those record highs because they will be so hot. And of course, this heat is one of those ingredients that's leading to this wildfire threat that we've been monitoring. We have over 75 large fires in the lower 48s right now, and we're expecting those conditions of heat, of dry weather, and of course those gusty winds to continue, with that elevated risk of wildfires developing and continuing, stretching from the Pacific Northwest all the way down into the southern plains. Now, the severe threat, as far as severe weather, we have 6 million people at risk for wind gusts, damaging hail, and the possibility of tornadoes, and that's over the northern plains as well as the southern southeast of part of the United States. Of course, in the northern plains, we're talking about that monsoonal moisture that's interacting with a front. We're expecting strong to severe storms on the northern plains that will continue to move eastward as this cold front sweeps through the upper Midwest tomorrow, also expanding that risk. And we will continue to have also the possibility of some storms along the southeast as well for Tuesday. Now, tropical depression Moki, we can see right now, is still bringing some rain south in the southern portion of parts of the Big Island. And, of course, the center of the system will continue to weaken as it moves south of the islands. But it will still be close enough to bring some of that moisture, of course, in areas that don't need more rain after they suffered through Hurricane Lala last week. So we're looking at the potential of more flooding across possibly the Big Island and even Maui for today into tomorrow. Back to you guys.
2: All right, Andrea, thank you so much. We have much more to come here on Morning News Now. Later this hour, a star-spangled street race. Some of the world's top IndyCar drivers whizzing through the nation's capital over the weekend. We'll take you to Washington for the historic Freedom 250 Grand Prix.
5: Up first, though, after the break, royal return, new information about Harry and Meghan's big move back to the UK, and just how long they plan to stay. We'll be right back.

0: We are back now with new details about Prince Harry and Meghan's surprise return to the UK. There's new information that suggests they may not stay in Harry's home country as long as originally thought. NBC News international correspondent Raf Sanchez has more.
1: With Harry and Meghan's return to the UK just days away, major questions remain unanswered about their new life in Britain. Starting with, how long will the family stay in the prince's home country? Their two children, Archie, 7, and Lilibet, 5, are due to start school in September. But a spokesperson for the couple telling the New York Times they only plan to spend an extended period in the UK this autumn. Another question mark over Meghan's potential return to acting. After shooting to fame for her role in Suits, she stepped back from TV work upon marrying into the royal family. Now, there are widespread reports she's in talks with Netflix about a possible role in gangster comedy series The Gentlemen, Netflix declining to comment.
2: Action!
1: And perhaps the biggest question of all, can Harry make peace with his brother William, the future king? Harry has had several recent reconciliation meetings with King Charles, who's undergoing treatment for cancer.
3: He said life is precious. I don't know how much longer my father has.
1: But there's no sign of a similar thaw with William. In his memoir, Harry claims his brother physically attacked him in 2019, an allegation William has never addressed.
4: William feels deeply betrayed by all the allegations and all the things written about him.
1: The last time the brothers were publicly seen together was 2 years ago at a family funeral. One chance for them to reconcile? Next year marks 30 years since the death of their mother, Princess Diana.
5: And another key question is what Harry and Meghan's security arrangements will look like when they move to the UK. Harry lost a major legal battle here in Britain last year, trying to get his taxpayer-funded police bodyguards back. He said at the time his family wouldn't be safe without them. It isn't clear what's changed since then, and the UK government says it doesn't comment on security issues. I'll send it back to you.
0: All right, Raf, thank you.
6: The streets of our nation's capital got quite the change of pace over the weekend. The Freedom 250 Grand Prix brought IndyCar racing to the heart of Washington, D.C.'s city streets. They turned into a high-speed racetrack with competitors whizzing by some of the city's most notable landmarks. NBC's Gary Grumbach got a closer look at the action.
7: And here it is. He's not giving up.
8: Spinouts, crashes.
7: Oh, my goodness.
8: And a whole lot of bumps. In a street race unlike any other.
7: They all get through seemingly cleanly.
8: Downtown Washington transformed into an IndyCar racetrack for the Freedom 250 Grand Prix.
7: Look at the lead already.
8: Cars reaching speeds of up to 180 miles per hour, whipping past monuments and museums where precautions were taken to protect priceless works of art from the vibrations.
9: The race has really taken over the streets of Washington, D.C., one of the most famous stretches of Pennsylvania Avenue, from the Capitol to the White House. Today, we're on pit lane.
8: Weeks of preparation and a massive security operation forcing nearby roads and restaurants closed and traffic backed up for blocks. The event kicking off with flyovers from every branch of the military and even a bald eagle. President Trump getting in on the action, taking a lap around the course in the presidential limousine and waving the green flag to start the race.
7: We have green. We are racing in the Freedom 250.
10: And what a driver we have in Kyle Kirkwood.
8: 27-year-old American Kyle Kirkwood taking the checkered flag.
7: Let's go!
11: You can't even put it into words. This is incredible.
8: It's a race that almost didn't happen. When Congress pushed back on the original race location surrounding the Capitol, President Trump signed an executive order giving organizers the green light to plan this 250-mile race through the heart of the city. I had a chance to hop in a Corvette for a ride around the track.
7: Oh, my God. Wow.
8: A celebration of America's birthday as the nation's 250th summer approaches the finish line. Gary Grumbach, NBC News, Washington.
6: I've seen Gary drive before. He usually goes that fast on the streets of Washington anyway, so it's nothing new for him.
0: Coming up, a rare outbreak. One kind of produce linked to two different kinds of bacteria and dozens of cases across more than a dozen states.
6: Dr. Azar joins us next with what you need to know to keep your family healthy. Morning News Now. We'll be right back.

0: We are back now with a warning from health officials not to eat certain brands of alfalfa sprouts linked to an unusual outbreak involving two different types of bacteria.
1: According to the CDC, at least 55 people in 15 states have become sick with either E. coli or salmonella. Four people have been hospitalized. No deaths have been reported, though. Health officials have linked the illnesses to alfalfa sprouts produced by Minnesota-based Everything Sprouts. The sprouts were also sold under the Calco brand name.
0: For more on this, let's bring in NBC News medical contributor, Dr. Natalie Azar. Dr. Azar, good morning. So what do we need to know about this latest outbreak? And when it comes to E. coli and salmonella, what are the symptoms people should be watching out for?
2: Yeah, so I think as diarrheal illnesses go, if you have mild illness from either E. coli or salmonella, they could technically be indistinguishable. You're going to have diarrhea, nausea, vomiting, some stomach aches. I think a couple of pearls that our viewers might want to take is that with E. coli, typically the onset of symptoms is around 3 to 4 days on average, and it's really characterized by quite severe stomach cramping and can occasionally also lead to some bloody diarrhea, whereas salmonella usually happens a little bit more quickly, usually within 12 to 36 hours of exposure, and is really characterized a lot by headache and aches, sort of almost feeling like a viral syndrome. This is something that's really important. It does appear to be linked to these alfalfa sprouts, and so it's just so important on viewers and listeners to make sure that they're paying attention if this is the kind of food that they're consuming, that they're aware of what product is being recalled.
1: Dr. Azar, we have been talking to you about a lot of stuff like this lately. In just the last month, we've also seen E. coli warnings when it comes to blueberries. Of course, there's been this cyclospora outbreak in iceberg lettuce and potentially other produce, salmonella in eggs and jalapeno peppers. I mean, is this becoming more common, or are we just detecting them better and talking about it more?
2: So maybe a little bit of all of those things. Certainly, I think detection has improved dramatically over the last 5 to 10 years. Public health laboratories are now, able to do something called whole genome sequencing, so they can link, different pathogens with different products much more easily. But I think that our perception of risk was really skewed by the cyclosporiasis outbreak this year, and just the sheer massive numbers of people who were infected in this really historic outbreak. The number of unique outbreaks is actually pretty much on par with what we see every summer. Summertime is a peak. We usually do expect to see this around this time of year. And another, component that I think is important, we have

0: cutting board and your utensils separate and washing your hands thoroughly and just really paying attention. I mean, I think that's the biggest thing for the consumer is to make sure that they're aware that the product that they're eating does not match something that's being recalled. And it's important to reemphasize that the vast majority of our food supply is in fact safe to eat. I've continued eating fruits and vegetables all summer, but just with that awareness in mind.
1: Doctor, is there any way that we could try to get ahead of this sort of, like, before another one happens with another type of produce? Can resources be devoted to that?
0: Yeah, I mean, that is certainly what our public health, folks are trying to do. You know, we have discussed, in the past that there were significant cuts to that public health infrastructure and workforce last year. But experts say that that's probably not, hasn't really amounted to that much of a significant impact now. But this is all about, you know, the supply chain is pretty complex, right? So there is from agricultural exposure, the irrigation waters and the soil. So any place along that chain, contamination can happen. And awareness is really everything. That's the biggest way to get ahead of this.
2: All right. Dr. Azar, as always, thank you so much.
1: Well, staying with health news, as doctors and researchers continue to learn more about the wide impact of GLP-1s on people's health, some women are making a joyful discovery of their own. The term Ozempic babies is trending on social media after women taking GLP-1 medications reported unexpected pregnancies. Reporter Briseida Landaverde from NBC Connecticut spoke to experts about the possible connection.
3: An unexpected way into motherhood.
4: A lot of patients are going on these GLP-1 medications primarily to lose weight. And there's been an uptick in unintended pregnancies due to it.
3: Mother to Baby is a national nonprofit organization collecting research on GLP-1 medications and women's fertility. Sharon Voyer-Levine is the Connecticut coordinator and is a genetic counselor at UConn Health.
5: They're very popular now.
3: Levine says women are not purposely taking GLP-1s to conceive. Instead, she says research shows women who lose weight on the medications and who may have previously struggled with fertility are seeing a rebound.
5: So their fertility may have been suppressed because of weight or because of blood sugar control. And once they take these medications, their fertility returns.
3: Levine says addressing obesity before pregnancy is an important step in maternal health. According to Mother to Baby, being overweight can come with added risks, like having miscarriages, birth defects, and getting gestational diabetes.
5: You want to not have to deal with as many other medical issues as you can so that you can focus more on a healthy mom gets us a healthy baby, right?
3: Although the research shows women are seeing improvements in fertility, the manufacturers recommend stopping the shots or pills at least 2 months before a pregnancy.
5: None of it is suggesting that there is a high risk for adverse pregnancy outcome or birth defects. So that's good news, but we don't have enough information to say for certain, is there any risk?
3: Studies including over 1,000 women using GLP-1s during the first trimester do not show an increase in the chance of birth abnormalities. That's according to Mother to Baby.
5: First trimester is when all the organs are forming. And so that's the period of pregnancy where we're most concerned that outside forces could potentially increase the chances for certain structural birth defects. So we're not seeing that.
3: GLP-1s are not recommended for expecting mothers because continued weight loss could impact the baby's growth and development and increase the risk of complications, including low oxygen levels, low blood sugar, high red blood cell count, and difficulty maintaining body temperature.
5: We don't have the same amount of information for individuals who continue to take the products in the second and the third trimester of pregnancy.
3: Dr. Jason Schneider with UConn Health is also following the breakthroughs in women's health and says he's seeing new evidence on how the medications may impact birth control.
4: It's important that if you're on oral birth control, that these medications can make them less effective.
3: As experts look to study more research, they say GLP-1 medications are emerging as another tool in the toolbox, helping women get in a healthier place before trying to conceive.
5: I think anytime there's something that can make us better, that can increase our chances of a healthy pregnancy and a healthy outcome, I think those are all positive things, and that we need to collect this information so that we can be sure there aren't any caveats or anything that we've missed.
1: Briseida Landaverde, NBC Connecticut News.

0: Well, coming up, it's the demotion that launched a decades-old debate. 20 years ago today, Pluto was reclassified as a dwarf planet, sparking the ire of many space enthusiasts.
1: So what's behind the cosmic controversy, and why are some people pushing to give back Pluto's planetary status? We've got an expert standing by to answer your questions. Don't space out. Morning News Now. We'll be right back.

0: We're back now with a new warning for the parents of kids with e-bikes and e-scooters. Doctors now say they are seeing a massive spike in accidents and hospital visits involving those high-speed toys. Our NBC News Chief Consumer Investigative Correspondent Vicky Nguyen has more.
1: You see them on sidewalks and streets across the country. Electric scooters, bikes, and even trikes equipped with motors that enable them to hit speeds up to 30 miles an hour. But with no federal rules on the minimum age for riders, more and more kids are hopping on. Jamie Klein gave his son Garrett this e-trike for his 12th birthday, thinking it was safe with a max speed of 15 miles an hour.
2: Do you think people looking at this realize how potentially dangerous it
3: No.
2: can be?
3: Nope. Not until you get on it.
1: Klein says while riding, Garrett looked over his shoulder to check on a friend. When he turned back around, he slammed into a parked car in their Stoughton, Wisconsin neighborhood.
3: If you saw what happened to Garrett, you would understand that the angle of the seat and the handlebars, if you were to impact something, your body is just going to pivot forward.
4: This is what hit his face.
1: X-rays show Garrett shattered his right cheekbone, an injury that required three surgeries to rebuild his face. New data shows emergency room visits for e-bike and e-scooter injuries among kids and teens have jumped more than 600% in the last 3 years, with head and neck injuries among the most common.
5: We're hearing and seeing this across the United States.
1: Pediatric emergency doctor Nick Connell says he's now treating at least one child a day for e-bike or scooter injuries at American Family Children's Hospital in Madison.
2: What kinds of injuries are you seeing in the ER?
5: We're seeing severe head injuries with skull fractures and bleeds. We're seeing injuries to the extremities. And we're seeing internal injuries even to the organs inside.
1: He says e-bikes' quick starts, stops, and high speeds are especially dangerous when combined with kids being inexperienced riders and distracted by cell phones.
5: I don't think that parents truly know the severity of the injuries that we're seeing with this.
1: Experts say before buying one, parents should check the age recommendations, talk about the risks, and make sure their child always wears a helmet.
6: As for Garrett, the now 15-year-old is ready for sophomore year.
2: What are you looking forward to now that he is mostly recovered?
4: Being able to interact with his friends again, make new friends, graduate high school, and then hopefully have a successful future.
1: Vicky Nguyen, NBC News, Madison, Wisconsin.
7: You may not remember this, but 20 years ago today, our solar system changed in a pretty dramatic way. It wasn't a breakthrough or some kind of interplanetary discovery. No, two decades ago, Pluto was downgraded from a full-fledged planet to a dwarf planet.
0: For some, the sting of that cosmic demotion has never gone away, and they have been fighting to return Pluto to planet status ever since.
7: For more on this debate, let's bring in Dr. Sevin Rasmussen. She is an astrobiologist and author of the book Cloudy with a Chance of Starships, How the Drake Equation Reveals the Odds of Life in the Cosmos. I don't think we're going to talk about the Drake Equation today, but we do want to talk about Pluto. First of all, just walk us through 20 years ago how we got here, how the process worked to demote Pluto at the time.
8: Yeah, absolutely. So what happened 21 years ago is that another dwarf planet called Eris was discovered. Eris is has twice as long a year as Pluto does, and it's actually more massive. And suddenly we had to reckon with the fact that maybe there's a lot of planets out there. So in 2006, we made the executive decision to kind of have a cutoff for the solar system so that we have eight planets and then an unknown number of dwarf planets that would be discovered afterwards. Now we have five dwarf planets.
0: Walk us through what the criteria is. Like, what's a planet, what's a dwarf planet, and what it is that, like, Pluto's missing for full planet status?
8: Yeah, so a planet has to be round. So, you know, all the solar system planets are notably very, very round. It has to orbit the sun. An exoplanet orbits another star. Our planets orbit the sun. Our moons, not planets, orbiting planet. The third qualification is the really sticky one. You have to have done something called clearing your orbit. And that means that you have to have swept up all of the junk in your orbit and congealed it into your own mass in order to count as a planet. Pluto hasn't done this. It lives in a region called the Kuiper Belt, where comets and asteroids and dust and all kinds of things are living. It has not congealed the Kuiper Belt into itself.
7: Sounds like a Roomba. So you describe how when you were 13, how disappointing this was for you.
8: Yeah.
7: We know
8: yeah.
7: NASA Administrator Jared Isaacman, he'd like to see Pluto promoted once again to return to that status. What's the debate? Is this like a politician sort of versus scientific community thing, or is there some debate within the scientific community as well to bring Pluto back to planet status?
8: I would say that it's definitely a politics versus science in this case, because it's not just the it's not just NASA that is thinking about Pluto. It was actually demoted by the International Astronomical Union. So the entire world came together and said, Pluto, you're not a planet anymore. So regardless of what we feel, the scientific consensus is that it really isn't a planet, and it's best to keep eight planets and a growing number of dwarf planets. The scientific consensus really is there for Pluto not a planet.
0: What are we still hoping to learn about Pluto?
8: There's a lot we can still learn about Pluto, because Pluto is actually a fascinating, very active object. I would say that it's kind of like a very volcanic object, except the volcanism is all from ices that are happening. We can see that the beautiful, the heart shape, the Tombaugh Regia that we saw in 2015, that is an active volcanic ice region. We can also learn about the Kuiper Belt itself and the comet that come from it. And we can also kind of tie it into the interstellar comet visitors that we've been seeing in the last few years. By studying Pluto, we can learn more about where comets came from and where they, how they delivered important molecules to the Earth, and how we can expect to study other solar systems.
7: So bottom line, what would you tell your 13-year-old self and all the others out there who would love to see Pluto become the ninth planet once again?
8: Look, dwarf planets are so cool.
7: There you go.
8: On their own.
7: And there's a lot we can learn from those as well.
8: Absolutely. There's still so much to learn.
7: All right. Dr. Rasmussen, good to have you with us. Thanks so much for joining us for this conversation.
0: Coming up on Morning News Now, a retro revival that's got a lot of people flipping out.
9: I traded my smartphone for this flip phone 4 days ago.
10: I love it. I love it. I love it. Hello.
7: That's right. Flip phone is making a comeback. How companies are putting a new spin on that old classic. So hold the phone. Morning News Now. And Brian Chung. We'll be right back.

0: Finally, this hour, yet another retro style is making a major comeback. After roughly a decade of tablet-style phones dominating the industry, major phone manufacturers are pushing to make flip phones popular again.
1: NBC News business and data correspondent Brian Chung took a look at the pros and cons of carrying phones with these screens that can fold in half.
2: Hey, if anybody needs to make a call, I've got a phone.
3: It was the status symbol of the 90s and early 2000s, when phones used to flip,
4: hello,
3: and slide,
4: hello,
3: and even the trendiest stars couldn't pick up on the next big thing.
5: All right, I don't know how to work this.
3: But oh, have the times changed.
6: And we are calling it iPhone.
3: Touchscreen smartphones ushering in a new era. Fancy features to call, text, take pictures, shop, and scroll social media. 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
7: I traded my smartphone for this flip phone 4 days ago.
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3: Companies including Samsung and Google releasing new generations of foldable smartphones.
10: To switch phones, you have to be open to what's new.
3: But could a foldable from Apple, rumored to come out next month, be the one that people will really flip over?
11: If and when Apple jumps in the game, does that mean that foldable phones are coming for everyone's pockets?
12: Not everyone's pockets, unless they've got big pockets, literally and figuratively, because they cost a lot of money, and they're pretty big.
3: These phones start at $1,899, but at least some may be willing to open their wallets, with estimates showing a 20% growth in the market for foldable phones this year.
11: Ahead of what could be a brand new foldable iPhone, we're going to test out two devices already out on the market, starting off with the Google Pixel 11 Pro Fold. This is a phone that expands to an 8-inch screen and has three cameras on the back. And also the Samsung Galaxy Z Fold 8. This expands to a 7.6-inch screen with this kind of passport-style shape and has two cameras on the back.
3: The phones are actually lighter than your standard iPhone Pro Max. But some of the biggest questions is the middle crease distracting, and how do these phones hold up with constant opening?
12: The idea that you're closing a screen can be more prone to breaking, right? It's fundamentally a screen sandwich, and that can cause issues.
3: As for the screens, they were large enough to be used as an e-reader or to watch your favorite show.
11: The dimensions on the Z Fold 8 are basically exactly the same as your Kindle.
3: The size comes with some compromises.
11: I have to hold this thing with two hands, so I gotta tuck this under my arm to make sure I don't drop anything.
3: The larger screen did help me multitask and take nice photos.
13: What I can do is flip this around, use the better cameras on the back, and take a nice selfie. Look at that. Look at those pearly whites.
3: But the true test may be winning over the billions of smartphone users around the world.
11: So give it an open.
14: Oh. Just too big for me.
11: Yeah.
15: Also, like, you're at work, and it's like noticeable when you're not supposed to be on the phone.
14: Yeah. The iPhone 17 Pro is already, what, $1,400 already?
11: Yeah.
14: So it's not a bad price.
11: So you'd be open to spending the little extra money for this?
16: For sure.
17: Yeah. Do not need anything bigger, but I think it's cool.
3: A cool factor that may bring these phones into the fold.
0: Our thanks to Brian Chung for that report. The number one most important reason to have a flip phone is to dramatically hang up on people.
1: Exactly.
0: So if you can't do that, then I don't care.
1: Yeah, no, I know. And it's just too big. You know, I could see you, though, having like an OG flip phone.
0: No, because, I would love that.
1: Right?
0: I love my red Razor. I had the red.
1: You,
0: yes, exactly. No, it was the best.
1: Like, it to imagine
0: you couldn't do anything with it but make a phone call.
1: Right. It's so true. But that, you're right. Like, that was what was kind of fun about it. And that's not really the point here.
0: No. Maybe you could do this.
1: Yeah.
0: I feel like I'd break it.
1: I'm done.
0: Bye.
1: Yeah, exactly.
0: That's it for this hour of morning news.
1: Stay with us, though. The news continues right now.

0: Good morning, and thanks for kicking off your work week with us. I'm Savannah Sellers.
1: I'm Joe Fryer. Right now on Morning News Now, states of emergency, a deadly and unrelenting heat wave bringing triple-digit temps back to the Southwest. Highs in some spots could touch 115 degrees. Farther north, Mother Nature's sizzle fueling a massive wildfire, now forcing thousands in Nevada to leave their homes. The latest including another dose of severe storms that could be on tap for today. Also this morning, a tale of two economic tussles might once again force America's consumers into a jam. The Trump administration expected to lay out more sanctions on Iran later today after the commander-in-chief promised an economic D-Day. And over the weekend, Canada's prime minister snapping back at the White House, those high-stake tariff talks now tanked.
2: We can't control the storm that blows in from Washington. We've been under no illusions. We recognized from the start that America has changed.
1: More on that sharp response from our neighbors to the north, how it all could impact your bottom line sooner rather than later. Plus, could a political reckoning soon be on the way over those controversial data centers popping up all over the country? How top Republicans are processing the deeply unpopular hot-button issue ahead of November as President Trump goes all in on AI. And we are flipping the script on self-care. It is a brand new kind of beauty boom that has the boys shelling out big time for the latest lines of luxury skin and grooming products. Which ones are actually worth the splurge? We're washing your wallet later in the hour. See, we're washing it, mm-hmm. not watching it.
0: Yeah.
1: So it is like fun to see. Wash. It is fun to see everyone taking part in all the different yeah. serums and creams
0: yes.
1: and all that. So
0: absolutely.
1: I'm eager to see what tips Vicky has for us. Let's start this hour with the soaring temperatures and the dry conditions that are fueling a destructive new wildfire in Nevada. The flames have already forced tens of thousands of evacuations, and another 40,000 people are also being urged to leave as first responders fight to keep that fire in check, one that investigators believe is human caused.
0: It all comes as this summer's dangerous heat refuses to let up in the South. Millions are under new heat alerts today as the nation's extreme temperatures turn deadly over the weekend. Our NBC News correspondent Steve Patterson is out in Reno, Nevada with the latest. Steve, good morning.
3: Hey, good morning. This fire now racing to more than 15,000 acres. It's injured six people, including three first responders. As firefighters, hundreds are now doing all they can to keep the flames at bay.
4: This morning, a state of emergency is growing in Nevada as firefighters race to contain a rapidly expanding wildfire near Reno. From the ground and the air, authorities now saying the fire was human-caused and an investigation is ongoing. The fire exploding in size over the weekend, destroying homes and forcing more than 40,000 people to evacuate.
5: We slept in the car last night. It was a little rough.
4: Video showing the scary moments as dark smoke and embers filled the air.
6: Came out the front door and it was literally right at the very top of this ridge.
4: An additional 45,000 residents are also being encouraged to leave.
7: With our wind conditions, with our fire conditions, if you're in the yellow and you can leave, please leave.
4: Hot temperatures and high winds adding to the challenges for firefighters on the front lines. It comes as almost 50 million from California to Mississippi remain under heat alerts. Some parts of the Southwest expected to reach up to 115 degrees today. Dallas reporting its first heat-related death of the season over the weekend. The heat also a concern in Indiana. Thousands are still without power and air conditioning, more than 10 days after severe storms wreaked havoc on the region.
8: It's been absolutely horrible.
4: More storms are expected in other parts of the country, while many Americans look for relief from the wild end of summer weather.
3: Officials here say several structures have burned, although they're still assessing the damage. The fire, meanwhile, is burning out of control. No containment as firefighters are doing the best they can to keep a perimeter around city centers. Send it back to you.
0: All right, Steve, thank you.
1: For more on the fire out in Nevada, we're joined now by Reno Police Chief Corey Solferino. Chief, thank you for joining us. We know it's a busy time for you right now. I mean, what are some of the biggest challenges your department has faced since these fires started? What's the most difficult part here?
9: difficult part is just communicating people to understand not to wait until the evacuation order to go to start packing. So we're trying to make sure that everybody understands to have that go bag ready, have your important documents, have your medications, have your pets and your family reunification plans already in set. So when that evacuation order is set to go, that they leave. We've called in emergency staffing. We've worked well with our regional partners, with the Nevada State Police, with Washoe County Sheriff's Office, Reno Police Department, emergency staffing for the next 96 hours to make sure that we're providing the support that we need to the firefighters so they can get in and protect life and property.
0: So we know, for you heard from Steve, tens of thousands of people are having to evacuate at this point. Walk us through how that process is going and also where people are going. What is the safe thing for them to do here, especially as conditions are changing so quickly?
9: We've got wonderful partnerships with the Reno Sparks Convention Visitors Authority. So that is our emergency shelter. Currently, we also work well with our casino industry. Most of the hotels in Reno are nearing max capacity. We have, like we said earlier, about 45,000 that are initially displaced, with about another 40,000 that are sitting in the watch area. So we just want to make sure that people aren't waiting to the last minute to pack, that number one, our job is to protect life. Number two, to protect property and make sure that all of our first responders have the ability to access these areas as this wildfire just continues to chew up real estate.
1: And we know life and property are the priorities right now. We also do know, as we mentioned, officials have said the fire is human caused. That could mean intentionally set. It could mean accidental. So many of these fires do tend to be human caused. As investigators look into this, what are some of the pieces of information they're looking into to try and figure out how this all started and why is that so important?
9: Just the origin of the fire in some backcountry. We haven't had fires back there in several years. So just the origin of the fire was unique, to say the least, not near a major roadway. So as we continue to make sure that the investigation is ongoing and that we make good decisions moving forward.
0: Chief, what's your message to people, maybe including those who aren't under a specific evacuation order right now? But what do you want people in your community to be thinking about, to be preparing for right now?
9: Understand that we know how difficult it is to pick up and leave everything that you own left behind, that we are, again, emergency staffing levels. So we've got an additional 45 plus officers just with the Reno Police Department dedicated to patrolling these areas, making sure victims are displaced, that their property is protected, that people aren't taking this opportunity to go loot or take any property away from their homes, and that first responders truly have access when they need to. One of the things with living in Reno for the last 40 years is the Washoe Zephyrs and our winds in the afternoon tend to pick up, and that's when that uncharacteristic fire behavior just changes and eats up real estate. So we want to make sure that we've got enough routes into and out of these areas, make sure that our first responders that are literally just doing great work have access to all the points for emergency.
1: All right. Reno Police Chief Corey Solferino, we appreciate you taking the time during this busy time to speak with us. We are thinking of you and your community right now.
9: Thank you, sir.
0: Let's get a closer check now after that with our Morning News Now weather.
1: Yeah, meteorologist Andrea Romero joins us with the forecast. Andrea, good morning.
10: Good morning, Joe and Savannah. We're going to begin talking about that heat, that expanding heat wave, dangerous heat wave that's gripping the southern tier of the U.S., where we're expecting over 48 million people to be impacted by these heat alerts all the way through Saturday, possibly for the desert southwest and parts of California, where we're expecting probably the worst of the heat. We can see those triple digits expanding all the way across into Florida with the heat index, which will be in the triple digits due to that humidity that would also be impacting this area. And we can say we're not going to see much relief tomorrow or the next couple of days. In fact, this whole week, we're looking at really hot temperatures, temperatures that will be close to 112 degrees in Phoenix on Thursday and Friday, close to 101 in Dallas and in the 90s in Corpus Christi and in New Orleans, even into Atlanta. So this heat will continue. And of course, that's part of the problem that we have with these wildfires that continue to impact. We have over 48 wildfires that have been basically developing, and we're monitoring across parts of the lower 48. And we can see all these red flag warnings that are also impacting the Pacific Northwest. And of course, we saw those devastating getting images of what's happening in Nevada. So remember, if you are in those areas where we are seeing the development of these wildfires, make sure you already start taking those steps beforehand, pack your clothes, and be ready for those evacuation orders so you can move quickly as soon as they're issued. Now, we can look here as far as storm activity. We do have strong to severe storms on the northern plains that will be possible today. We have a cold front that will continue to move towards the east, sweeping through the upper Midwest tomorrow. We have the threat of downpours, of course, damaging wind, damaging hail, and isolated tornadoes. And we do also have some activity that could impact the southeast part of the country. As far as the rainfall forecast, 1 to 3 inches is what we're expecting. Now, in the Central Pacific, we continue to monitor Tropical Depression Moke. We can see that we are having some shower activity right now in the southern portion of the Big Island. The center of this tropical depression is expected to stay south of the islands, which is good news, but some of that moisture can still impact those areas that were hit so hard by Hurricane Lala last week. So any rain, any additional rain that could fall, of course, will aggravate the situation and can lead to some flooding concerns in parts of the Big Island and even parts of Maui today into tomorrow. So that's all I have for now. Back to you guys.
1: A lot to cover there. Andrea, thank you so much. In Washington, the Trump administration is turning up the economic heat on multiple fronts. Later today, Treasury Secretary Scott Bessent is expected to announce a new wave of sanctions on Iran. Closer to home, the U.S.-Canada trade war is intensifying after talks between both sides collapsed Friday night. NBC News senior White House correspondent Gabe Gutierrez joins us with more on all of this. Gabe, good morning.
11: Hi there, Joe. This morning, President Trump, as you mentioned, is increasing economic pressure against a foe, Iran, and a longtime American ally, Canada. Both could mean American consumers end up paying more. Today, nearly 6 months into the Iran war, President Trump is promising a crushing economic operation with new sanctions expected. In a new op-ed, Treasury Secretary Scott Bessent writing, quote, "At dawn begins an economic D-Day, the single greatest financial offensive ever marshaled against an adversary." This morning, Iran's foreign ministry responding, saying it will, quote, "show no leniency toward the aggressors." And while the president promises the war will pay off,
12: oil is going to be down at lower than it was even just a little while ago.
11: Iran is also threatening that if other countries cooperate with the U.S., quote, "not a single drop of oil will leave the area," as gas prices in the U.S. remain above $4 a gallon. All this comes as a trade war closer to home is also intensifying. President Trump posting Canada wants the benefits of being a state without being one. He's now imposing 50% tariffs on a variety of Canadian goods, from refrigerators and paper plates to hockey sticks and liquor.
12: I love tariffs. I love the word. It's made us rich as hell.
11: Trade talks between the U.S. and Canada collapsed late Friday night.
13: Some of our best friends are the worst offenders that treat us the worst.
11: Canada now vowing to retaliate with new tariffs on the U.S. after Labor Day.
14: Canada will match Washington's new tariffs, dollar for dollar.
11: The president's latest tariffs will impact about $20 billion worth of U.S. imports from Canada. In Colorado, this auto repair shop owner is bracing his customers for higher prices.
15: Why is this so much money, you know, for some headlights and a bumper? You know, I had to explain to him that, hey, you know, the way it is nowadays, everything's kind of increased in price.
11: As for Iran, the president seems to be moving away from using military attacks and instead focusing on economic pressure instead. In his op-ed, the Treasury Secretary writing what he calls total financial isolation could make the need for American force unnecessary. Joe.
1: All right, Gabe, thank you.
0: Well, let's continue this conversation with NBC News Chief Business Correspondent Christine Romans.
16: Good morning.
0: Christine, good morning. So first, let's just rewind and talk about how and why these talks broke down. What went wrong here?
16: Yeah, so it looks like, now keep in mind, in Canada, there is broad support for standing up to the United States. Mm-hmm. The president's insults and threats over the past many months saying that Canada should be a 51st state, calling the Canadian government nasty. These are things that have really resonated inside of Canada. So there is support inside Canada for Carney to stand up to the United States. And it will mean pain. We're talking about 5% of what Canada sells to us will have significant tariffs that could mean higher prices for people here in the United States. So we'll see if there's support in the United States the way there is in Canada.
1: Yeah, that's my next question here. If you live in America and if you live in Canada, what is this going to mean for you? How will you feel this?
16: I mean, a goose down jacket coming here, that could cost a lot more money. If you are a contractor in the United States, there are, I think, 36 different kinds of plywood. They're going to have a 50% tariff. We're talking about dairy products, a bunch of clothing, even Christmas decor, furniture, hockey sticks. These are the things that will likely cost more and pretty quickly. Remember, those tariffs went into effect on Saturday. On the other side of it, you've got Canada saying dollar for dollar, it will retaliate. So that's on steel, dairy, appliances, agriculture equipment. And what's fascinating to me is some of these states, in fact, some of these very important battleground states for the upcoming midterm elections, their biggest client, their biggest customer, their biggest trading partner is Canada. So any retaliation that Canada does could actually hurt these states that do so much business with Canada and actually mean job loss in a worst case scenario there. So there could be a lot of political pressure. This is not a pain-free conflict here.
0: Given the sheer size, just the amount of trade that goes on between us and Canada, I mean, how significant, how unusual is a trade war like this?
16: So the good news is we're talking here 5% of what Canada sells to the U.S. So it's a small, this is a $900 billion trading agreement, a huge relationship. And so the good news is this is a little bit. Mm. The bad news is these two sides aren't even talking anymore. Is this the beginning of tit for tat that rolls into a true trade war here? That's what we just don't know, and that's what the concern is. There also are already steel and aluminum tariffs from, you know, a year ago, 50 big tariffs there that are already on Canada. So the disruption to the pretty integrated U.S.-Canadian auto industry is still kind of up in the air. It's disruptive at a time when American consumers are already paying higher prices. And this is not something that relieves. In fact, I'll make a point about beef. The United States on Friday, the president on Friday said he was going to drop some tariffs on quotas for beef to allow beef to come into the country. That could help lower prices. The president has also said tariffs don't raise prices. So what is the American strategy here? Unclear.
1: And top of all that, then we're keeping an eye on what happens with Iran later today, what new sanctions we could see there. When it comes to gas prices, could any of the decisions made by the Trump administration here raise those prices anymore?
16: I mean, that is the fear. You have gas prices at $4.10 a gallon. You compare that with a year ago when they were $3.15. Before the war, they were $2.98. I'm watching oil prices closely this morning because they're drifting a little bit lower here. But the big question in the markets is if this is, as Scott Bessent, the Treasury Secretary, says, is maybe the best way to really put the pain on Iran, why hasn't it been done already? And why didn't they do it before you had this military action that began in February? What is the strategy from the United States? Started with war, then we're talking about ending the war with 2 months of a memorandum of understanding that now has expired. And now it's more economic sanctions. And what happens with China? China is the big purchaser of Iranian oil. Does China say we're not going to buy this anymore? Is China on board with the U.S.? Or is China comfortable with Iran being a thorn in the United States' side? Because it gives China some breathing space in our strategic, you know, our strategic competitor relationship with China. There are a lot of moving parts here. So we'll see what happens.
0: All right, Christine Romans, thank you as always.
1: We are watching another wave of key primary races this week. Tomorrow, voters will head to the polls in three states for a series of runoff elections to determine who will be on the ballot this November. Comes as NBC News has learned that Hakeem Jeffries, the top Democrat in the House, recently met with President Trump's son-in-law, Jared Kushner. NBC News Capitol Hill correspondent Ryan Nobles joins us with the details. Ryan, good morning.
17: Hey, Joe, good morning. Among the key races we are watching, a Republican runoff for the Senate seat held by the late Lindsey Graham in South Carolina, with Graham's sister Darlene facing a popular congressman. Meanwhile, with Democrats hoping to flip control of Congress in the fall, we are learning more about that possible back-channel meeting involving a top lawmaker and one of the president's closest unofficial advisors.
18: New details this morning about a recent meeting involving President Trump's son-in-law Jared Kushner and Hakeem Jeffries, the top Democrat in the House. A source familiar with the meeting telling NBC News the two recently met privately to discuss areas where Democrats could work with the president. The New York Times, which first reported the encounter, said it happened in recent weeks and that housing, immigration, and the high cost of living were among the topics. Kushner is not officially part of the administration, but has worked behind the scenes as an envoy on Middle East issues.
19: It's one thing to have a meeting. It's another thing to see something real come out of that.
18: News of that meeting comes as President Trump's influence over his party is being put to the test amid a sagging approval rating. Just 33%, according to one recent poll. The president working to turn out supporters who may be less likely to vote in the upcoming midterms.
12: Pretend, please, that I'm on the ballot.
18: The political spotlight also back on South Carolina, with a Republican runoff in the race for the Senate seat held by the late Lindsey Graham, pitting five-term Congressman Ralph Norman against Graham's sister Darlene, a political newcomer with the support of President Trump, who rallied for her on Friday.
12: She loves South Carolina. She's going to be a great senator.
18: But some Republicans question her readiness, especially after this moment in a debate last week.
20: I'm just going to be honest here. I'm not that informed on national security.
18: Her opponent seizing on that fumble.
21: She's a propped up candidate. There is no training on the job.
18: Graham, who took her brother's seat after his death, pushing back.
22: The critics say I shouldn't run for the Senate. They say I'm not a politician. You know what I say? Guilty as charged.
17: And perhaps setting expectations overnight, President Trump touted the power of his endorsement in Republican primaries, but then also said that the few that lost were done out of loyalty, saying for some it was impossible for them to win. Darlene Graham, though, is hoping Trump's unequivocal endorsement is enough to win over some skeptical South Carolina Trump supporters. Joe.
1: Big day tomorrow. All right, Ryan, thank you so much.
0: Well, closing arguments are set to begin in the closely watched murder trial of Lindsay Clancy. Prosecutors argue the former nurse was criminally responsible for killing her three young children in 2023, while the defense says she was suffering from postpartum psychosis at the time. NBC News correspondent Emily Ikeda is outside the courthouse in Plymouth, Massachusetts with more. Emily, good morning.
23: Hey there. Well, this case has become a legal and cultural lightning rod for postpartum mental health, with people tuning in from across the country and, as is expected today, turning up in person to witness what will likely be a final day of testimony in Lindsay Clancy's murder trial. We should warn you, some of the details are disturbing. This morning, Lindsay Clancy's widely watched triple murder trial now entering its final stretch.
24: Commonwealth versus Lindsay Clancy.
23: The defense rested its case on Friday with testimony from a forensic psychiatrist who says Clancy was in a state of psychosis when she strangled her three children in 2023.
25: It's almost like she was a puppet and someone else was pulling the strings.
23: The televised trial has drawn nationwide attention, particularly exploding on social media, with tens of thousands of videos weighing in on both sides of the case.
24: I am not in support of Lindsay Clancy.
26: I am Team Lindsay.
23: Last week, hundreds gathering outside the courthouse in support of Clancy. Her defense does not deny she killed her kids, but argues she should not be held criminally responsible because of postpartum mental illness, worsened, they say, by more than a dozen powerful medications prescribed in the months before. While prosecutors allege the former labor and delivery nurse's actions that day were deliberate.
27: This was a woman who acted intentionally, rationally, and swiftly to accomplish a very specific goal, to kill.
23: Arguing Clancy intentionally sent her husband out on errands while she strangled their children and then threw herself out a second-story window, leaving her partially paralyzed. Jurors have already heard from dueling medical experts, first responders, and family members.
28: She told us that she had thoughts of harming the children.
23: Even Clancy's now ex-husband was called to testify, saying this about a conversation they had days later.
29: She said she heard a man's voice telling her that if she didn't do it now, she would lose her chance.
23: Clancy, at times, overcome with emotion as the details were shared in court.
30: We're going to take a break this time.
23: Soon her fate will be in the hands of a jury, which will decide if Clancy's actions were the result of a psychotic break or a calculated killing.
31: It's asking the jury to look into Lindsay Clancy's mind and make a determination about what her state of mind was at the time the crime was committed.
23: And we're expecting the prosecution to wrap up their rebuttal witnesses today and then move in to closing arguments. Legal experts say this could come down to a battle of the experts in which the jury members find most credible. Back to you.
0: All right, Emily, thank you.
1: That is some breaking news out of Illinois. Sean Grayson died Sunday. He was the former Illinois sheriff's deputy serving a 20-year prison sentence for killing Sonia Massey in her home. Grayson's attorney confirmed his death but did not provide further details. The 32-year-old was convicted of second-degree murder last year for the fatal shooting of Massey, who called authorities over a possible prowler outside her home in July of 2024. Grayson shot her in the face in her kitchen. Her killing sparked protests across the country. In response, Illinois passed the Sonia Massey Act, requiring law enforcement agencies to more closely review applicants' pass. Grayson was diagnosed with colon cancer before Massey's killing. In May, he did seek medical release under an Illinois law for terminally ill prisoners, but he was denied that request.
0: There is much more to come on this hour of Morning News Now, including why some top Republicans are changing their tune on those controversial data centers ahead of November's pivotal midterms.
1: First, though, after the break, Usain Bolt, or Bucket of Bolts, the record-breaking bot out of Beijing, who may just give the Jamaican legend a run for his money, well, until it has to stop. We'll explain. Stay with us.

0: We are back with a robot that's giving Jamaican sprinting legend Usain Bolt a run for his money. The speedy robo-runner beat Bolt's famous 100-meter record at the World Humanoid Robot Games in Beijing.
1: It is one of the latest developments in China's dash to the top of this emerging industry. NBC News International correspondent Janice Mackey-Frayer joins us now from Beijing with more on all this. Hey, Janice, good morning.
2: Hey, guys, good morning. It's back to the future here. There are 2,000 robots, 700 teams, the weightlifting final about to get underway. They're also competing in events like kickboxing and tai chi and really mundane stuff like connecting cables. This is all designed to showcase how the robotics industry is evolving here and also to grab attention, which isn't hard when some of the robots are running so fast there's a padded wall and a stretcher at the finish line.
3: Chinese robots are now outrunning the world's fastest humans. Tiangong smashing Usain Bolt's world record in the 100 meters, then broke its own record in the 400 meter with its trademark lean that's going viral here called the Shy Run. The tournament meant to display feats of science, but also how seriously China has made robotics a national priority here. This engineer saying the consumer market is the real goal.
2: A lot of robotics companies in China are building machines that can box or kick better than most people. But the bigger test for robots here is in skills that are useful.
3: Things like folding laundry and stacking boxes, the sort of at-your-service tasks that have long nurtured the notion robots could one day have a place in homes.
4: Andrew, this is very good.
5: Thank you, sir.
3: Yet none of what's shaping the future here will be in the U.S. anytime soon. The Trump administration banning imports of newly made foreign humanoids and quadrupeds, citing national security concerns. While China has a clear lead in manufacturing and scaling robots, the technology itself still has some kinks, fumbles, and sparks. This flame out last week capturing attention. A reminder that in all the high-tech hype here, maybe the human race is still ahead.
2: There's entertainment value in this, too. People can be wowed by the speed of some of the robots, but truth be told, everyone here seems to prefer when they trip over their own feet. This is the second year that the robot games have been held in Beijing. They're heavily promoted by the government. It's part of a strategy to turn the spectacle of all of this into a commercial industry and ultimately an economic win for China. Joe and Savannah, back to you.
1: It's like America's funniest home videos, but with robots.
0: It's so true, the wipeouts or something.
1: All right, Janice, thank you so much. Appreciate it. Coming up, are those AI data centers becoming a midterm make or break for some GOP voters?
0: When we come back, how Republicans are weathering the big tech storm in the face of some dismal approval numbers ahead of November. That's next on Morning News Now.

0: Well, back now, the closer look at what's making news in the world of politics this morning, starting with President Trump's new plan to lower beef prices, now facing some pushback from U.S. ranchers and some Republican lawmakers.
1: Let's bring in NBC News political reporter Megan Brand for more on that and other Washington headlines. Hey, Megan, good morning.
2: Hey, Joan, Savannah, good morning. Let's start with President Trump announcing he would suspend tariffs on ground beef imports. That decision is now getting some backlash from his own party. Republican lawmakers from agricultural states like Nebraska, Iowa, and Montana have publicly criticized this move over the past couple of days. Nebraska Senator Deb Fischer said she was, quote, extremely disappointed. And Nebraska Senator Pete Ricketts said that the move, quote, compromises Nebraska farmers and ranchers. Congresswoman Ashley Hinson of Iowa called it a bad idea, and Senator Tim Sheehy of Montana said that the move would harm ranching families. Let's turn next to 2028. Senator Chris Van Hollen, a Maryland Democrat, acknowledged on Meet the Press that he's floating a presidential campaign. He said he was kicking the tires and testing the waters, basically making the case that he doesn't think Democrats have put forward a clear alternative to the Trump administration. Several other Democrats have also acknowledged that they may consider a presidential run, including California Governor Gavin Newsom, Kentucky Governor Andy Beshear, and former Vice President Kamala Harris. Finally, let's go to the White House, where White House Press Secretary Karoline Leavitt is preparing to leave her role. Now we're learning more about where she's heading next. She told reporters that she will work for the Trump-aligned super PAC MAGA Inc., which is where she previously worked before joining President Trump's 2024 presidential campaign. She hasn't announced yet what her new role will be. And that's a look at what's making news in politics this morning, guys.
1: All right, Megan, thank you so much. Well, now I want to take a look at a debate that is emerging as a top issue for voters ahead of the midterms. It's the development of AI data centers.
0: Many Americans are skeptical of seeing these facilities built in their cities because of both environmental and economic costs. Now, the novelty of this debate has left politicians divided as they look to win voter support in several key battleground races this November.
1: Let's bring in NBC News politics reporter Alan Smith, who took a look at how Republicans are navigating this in an article that's out on NBCNews.com this morning. Alan, good morning. Thanks for being here. So unlike most pressing political issues, the development of AI data centers does not fall really here along ideological lines. A recent survey, it found that 75% of voters oppose building these AI data centers where they live. If we break that down, it's 83% Democrats, 66% Republicans. What are some of voters' biggest concerns here?
3: Well, Savannah, voters are super concerned about the environmental impacts of these data centers. But on the other hand, they're also worried about what an AI-fueled future is going to bring them. And these data centers kind of represent in physical form what that future might be. Now, what's also really interesting in the polling is that regardless of geographical or educational background, these data centers are very unpopular. It's pretty evenly split among rural, urban, and suburban lines. And also whether or not you have a college education. So this is an issue that really pulls across ideological lines, too, as really quite unpopular.
0: In your piece, you wrote that trying to figure out then a strategy on these data centers is more difficult for Republicans. A few days ago, we kind of saw this sort of publicly play out in Ohio, a key battleground state. Walk us through why this is.
3: Well, it's a little bit trickier for Republicans because President Donald Trump has really promoted the development of data centers across the country as kind of a key economic plank.

0: And he has been kind of publicly promoting data centers as necessary. He has been arguing that communities should be welcoming these developments. So Republicans are trying to navigate that on the trail. And look, I mean, after 2024, the party really worked to build better relationships with the tech leaders. That was also pretty big for Republicans. So now they're dealing with having a closer association with the big tech leaders as this backlash is ongoing.
1: How are some of the politicians you spoke to navigating this issue ahead of the midterms?
0: Well, I think someone who had a really interesting proposal was Vivek Ramaswamy, who's the Republican gubernatorial nominee in Ohio. He wants the data center companies to pay the full cost of electricity bills and property taxes for voters who live in a certain vicinity near one of these developments. Now, Ohio's home to kind of one of the largest data center booms of any state in the country. And as some folks caught with this NRSC memo last week, Republicans are quite concerned the impact that anti-data center advertising from Sherrod Brown, who's the Democratic Senate nominee, is having on the Republican candidate in that state. So Ramaswamy is kind of out there alone in proposing a solution like this, and he thinks this is the path forward for Republicans across the country.
1: All right, Alan Smith, thank you so much. Appreciate it. Great reporting.
0: Thanks, guys.
1: Coming up, it's the latest beauty industry boom that's courting a somewhat unlikely consumer.
2: When Morning News Now returns, why more men are looking to drop top dollar on products like multi-step skin routines and other grooming mainstays, making this a summer of self-care for men. Stay with us.

0: We are back with the next frontier of AI, talking to your chatbot without annoying everyone around you.
1: From whisper detecting earbuds to sound dampening masks, tech companies are working on new ways to keep your AI conversations quiet.
0: NBC News Chief Technology Analyst Joanna Stern tried out some of the new technology for us. Joanna, good morning. Good to have you with us. So tell us about the devices you got to try. What is it they're supposed to do, and how well do they actually work?
2: Well, you know how annoying it can be. You're sitting in your office and someone is yammering loudly to their chatbot. And so the whole purpose of some of these new devices is so that the chatbot can hear you, but everyone else around you doesn't hear you. And so one of the first devices that's coming out later this fall is called the Subtle Earbuds or the Voice Buds. And I'm not joking, you must whisper and it will detect the whisper. It will hear the whisper and it does transcription. It can do back and forth with your chatbot. You can do a phone call. And it was pretty amazing in some of the demos. The second thing that I've been testing out, and again, I'll say this is a little weird, are these masks, or should I say muzzles, that people are wearing. They cancel out the sound. They sort of dampen the sound. So there are microphones.

0: headphones in the mask, so only what you say into the mask is what is heard. But yeah, people are wearing these things, and I don't know what we can really talk about. Society is, we're doomed. Yeah.
1: Okay. Yeah. Oh, that's so interesting.
0: I'm not here with good news on Monday morning.
2: We're self-muzzling now.
1: Joanna, I think when I use a trap out, which I do sometimes, depending on what I'm doing, I'm typically typing to it. But you're talking about when somebody's talking to them, and tech leaders are saying that talking could actually start to replace much of the typing that we do with AI. How close are we to a voice-first future? And is this whole point sort of that it's just like getting easier and easier to talk to them, almost like they're a human?
0: Yeah, look, we're really close, and we're hearing a lot of tech executives talk about this right now. OpenAI, Google, et cetera, are all working on better dictation, but also just better voice interface with the chatbot. So dictation being when you go to your phone and ask it to do a voice to text, right? That is getting considerably better. Lots of startups working on that problem and using AI to solve that problem. And then we have the other category of, hey, I just want to talk to my ChatGPT. I want to talk to my Gemini. I'm going to use voice. And I'm going to hear back a really natural human-like voice, but it's really AI. And so these are the two camps that are both getting much better, and Silicon Valley is really focusing on.
2: No matter what the voice sounds like, there's a privacy catch here. The person next to you might not hear what you're saying because you have a muzzle, but the AI companies still could. What should people keep in mind before having some of these conversations?
0: Yeah, look, I think it's a weird catch here. We're talking about people around us not hearing, but yet everything we say is going to a big tech company, largely if we don't have the right settings turned on, being used as training data. So the first thing I always tell people is you can go into the settings and you can turn off using some of your chats as training data. That's a big one. Another big thing is you just want to watch what kind of sensitive information you're sending, right? You don't want to be sending your tax information. You don't want to be sending all of your personal identifiable information, social security address, phone number. Watch sending that information.
1: Joanna, how much do you just see this industry exploding? Just like basically these tools and all these other things to help us, you know, use AI better?
0: I see it absolutely exploding from a tech perspective. There are so many startups. I mean, it really does feel like the beginning of the smartphone age where we had apps, just, you know, tons of new apps. There's an app for that. We remember that, right? Everyone is creating apps, and it feels like that right now. Everyone is creating new AI apps, or they're creating new AI devices. And so I think that's going to be huge. But I do think that we are seeing a big pushback from the audience, from the customer, saying, I don't actually need all of this tech. And if you're going to do it, you better do it in some privacy respecting ways. We're seeing that backlash to the data centers. We're seeing that backlash to AI in general. I think we're going to see similar backlash to some of these tools.
2: All right. Joanna Stern, thank you so much.
1: Well, it is that exciting time of year for tennis fans here in New York City. The U.S. Open begins today as the final Grand Slam event of the year. The world's biggest tennis stars are gearing up to take the courts in Queens, and fan excitement is already through the roof. NBC News correspondent Kaylee Hartung joins us with more. Kaylee, good morning.
3: Hey there. Serena Williams, Roger Federer, these legends of the game are driving the anticipation for all the action ahead at Arthur Ashe Stadium. Some qualifying and first round matches getting underway today. So get ready for 3 weeks of competition with a lineup of stars and American hopefuls ready to contend for this coveted Grand Slam title.
4: This morning, excitement is building on the courts for the U.S. Open.
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4: For the first time since 2022, the GOAT, Serena Williams, will compete at the U.S. Open, teaming up with Carlos Alcaraz. The powerhouse duo accepting a wild card entry in the mixed doubles tournament. Earlier this summer, after much speculation.
7: You know I have to ask, are you returning to professional tennis?
8: I mean, really? Are you asking this on the Today Show?
7: Yes, I am.
4: The 44-year-old made a highly anticipated comeback. She sustained a knee injury playing singles at Wimbledon, but reunited last week with her sister, Venus, at the Cincinnati Open. The doubles announcement also welcomed news for Alcaraz fans, as he returns to the court after more than 4 months on the sidelines with a wrist injury.
9: Here we go.
4: The 23-year-old reigning champ, now a frontrunner to defend the men's title too, as top-ranked Jannik Sinner has withdrawn from the competition due to a knee injury.
10: Great point to end this final.
4: Five-time U.S. Open champion Roger Federer will be back under the lights of Arthur Ashe for a once-in-a-lifetime exhibition event. On Tuesday, the 45-year-old will hit the court with his longtime rival, Andy Roddick, and fellow tennis legends Andre Agassi and John McEnroe. The matchup's coming ahead of Federer's induction into the International Tennis Hall of Fame Saturday, with some of his famous friends paying tribute.
9: They always say, like, don't meet your heroes, but that saying does not go for Roger.
11: Roger is just a champion.
4: The festivities at the Open already underway with Fan Week. The crowd watching practice sessions, all while sipping on Honey Deuces. And though prices of the popular pink cocktail are holding steady at $23, ticket prices for the Open are skyrocketing online, with the average seat currently at $375, up 9% from last year, making it the most expensive U.S. Open on record.
3: So many great matchups to look forward to. Serena and Carlos are definitely going to be fan favorites in mixed doubles, but they join a competitive field, including a team up between Aryna Sabalenka and Novak Djokovic. And we also know the stadium will be packed tomorrow for Roger Federer's return. Such a fun event as he gets ready to be inducted into the Hall of Fame. Back to you.
1: All right, Kaylee, so exciting. We're both heading out there. We can't wait.
2: Yeah, looking forward to it. All right, let's dive into the booming business of men's beauty. These days, it goes way beyond shaving cream. More men are getting into multi-step skin care routines, even spending big bucks on Botox and on laser treatments.
1: But with so many options out there, it can get overwhelming. So we have NBC News Chief Consumer Investigative Correspondent and News Now anchor Vicky Nguyen looking into it. Vicky, good morning. What's a guy to choose?
12: Good morning to you both, Joe. I know you know all of this already, but for the rest of you guys, set aside the bar soap for scrubbing your face. 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Men certainly now investing in products and procedures to put their best faces forward.
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12: When did you decide to take the extra step and start coming to a med spa?
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23: I'm seeing multiple men a day. 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
0: being like, you've been treating my wife for the past 3 years. I want to do what she's doing.
4: Molly Orden is a board-certified physician's assistant at Jecht Medical Spa in New York City.
12: What are the things men are asking for?
0: Jawline is a really big one. That people want a stronger, more enhanced jawline, more chin projection.
4: When considering a treatment, Molly says look for licensed medical professionals. Start with a consult to review goals and risks, and check before and after photos and read those online reviews.
12: And what's your message to men who are watching and skincare curious?
21: It's an act of self-care, just in the way that working out is, or eating healthy.
19: The only one judging you is yourself, so just get out there and do it.
20: I like to follow what Deion Sanders said back in the day. Look good, feel good, play good.
12: I always love a good Deion Sanders quote. All right, a 5 to 10 step skincare routine or a trip to the spa. Certainly not for every guy out there, but don't worry. The dermatologists we spoke with say a lot of people just need 2 to 3 products for healthy skin. A good facial cleanser, a moisturizer, and most importantly, SPF daily, that sun protection. You can start small and build your routine. And by the way, guys, a lot of products will be marketed for men or women, but at the end of the day, all the active ingredients are the same. So if you're a guy, you want to experiment, you can try your wife, your girlfriend, your sister's products. Dabble a little bit.
2: Yeah.
12: Ask for her permission, of course. But that's a way to get
2: it
12: into it.
2: All
12: right,
2: the good
12: exactly.
2: Stuff.
12: Don't squeeze it all out with your big hands. Yeah, no.
2: That's good advice there, because I'd say, because I have an extensive routine every night, and I, none of the products I use are marketed for men only.
12: They're, right.
1: Oh, interesting. So, yeah.
12: Look, it's showing. It's paying off. Good
2: there
12: for you.
2: There you go. I'm wearing no makeup. This is just all
12: Oh, natural.
1: Same.
12: Yeah.
1: Same.
12: Totally.
2: That was fun.
1: Totally.
2: Thank you, Vicky. Appreciate it. All right, coming up, they say that customers always right, but to one pizza shop owner in the Bronx, they're worth a little more than that.
1: After the break, we'll head uptown to a slice spot that's helping the boroughs hungry, one hot, fresh slice at a time. That is next on Morning News Now.

0: We're going to end this hour with the owner of a pizza shop in the Bronx helping his community one slice at a time.
1: Reporter Andrew Siff from NBC New York brings us his story.
2: There's a rhythm to making pizza, and it's how Daniel Romano of the Bronx makes his living. It's also how Romano makes living a little better for those in need.
3: There was a gentleman who threw away a box of pizza, like the crust. An elderly woman, 60, 70, something in that area. She went in there, picked it up, and started eating it. I took her by the hand. I said, come over here. I brought her to the pizzeria, and I gave her a fresh slice of pizza. She got emotional. It was happy tears. That's the best way I could explain it, because she wanted to eat.
2: He posted a sign on his shop to the people eating out of the garbage. I have more love for you than you think.
4: What do they say? Dan, I'm hungry. What happens?
3: That's all they have to say, and I give them a slice of pizza.
2: The new philosophy applies, no matter what the customer looks like.
3: They dress to the teeth, and they ask me for a slice. I said, I don't have any money, and I still don't say no.
5: Hello, Romanos.
2: Words spread like sauce on a fresh pie. And new visitors stop by the pizzeria on East Tremont Avenue.
3: God bless you. Anytime.
6: I'm really touched by it. It's really a good thing that people do good things like that.
2: The generosity warmed hearts in this working class Throgs Neck neighborhood. Says crossing guard Fran Ricciardi, it's about watching out for those around us.
7: You have people that ignore that, and then you have businesses that see that. And they care.
8: You're welcome.
2: Somehow it hasn't cost Romano extra dough.
4: How do you stay in business that way?
3: I'm here. I'm paying my bills. I'm paying my taxes.
2: His simple act of pizza kindness.
3: You hear the crunch?
2: Even if it does cut a bit from the bottom line, pays dividends and reminds Romano what he learned from his mom.
3: My mother, Carmela Romano, may she rest in peace, she always told me one thing. A desperate person will always make a better decision on a full stomach than on an empty. If people are hungry and they don't have money, why not feed them?
0: Wow. Our thanks to Andrew Siff for that report. Isn't that awesome?
1: That is. That's going to do it for this hour of Morning News Now.
0: Stay with us, though. The news continues in just a moment.

0: Right now on Morning News Now, out of control. Soaring temperatures are fueling a destructive wildfire in Nevada that's growing by the hour. Tens of thousands of people have been evacuated and thousands of acres burned. Firefighters battling the dry conditions in what officials are calling a human-caused fire. Millions more across the country will feel the heat today. We'll have the details in a moment when we check in with meteorologist Andrea Romero.
1: Mounting pressure, the Trump administration set to announce a new round of sanctions today against Iran. Treasury Secretary Scott Bessent echoing the president, calling it a, quote, economic D-Day, nearly 6 months into the war with Iran. It comes as the trade war between the U.S. and Canada intensifies over the weekend. The latest ahead from Washington.
0: Health officials are issuing another new food warning, this time about brands of alfalfa sprouts linked to an outbreak involving two different types of bacteria. We'll tell you what the CDC is saying about it and what you should be on the lookout for.
1: And back in the fold, years after the heyday of flip phones, manufacturers are pushing to make them the hottest gadget in tech again. Later this hour, we'll look at the rise of foldable phones and why companies are hoping to win people over. Good morning. It is 9 a.m. Eastern, 6 o'clock on the West Coast. I'm Joe Fryer.
0: And I'm Savannah Sellers. Thanks for getting your day started with us. We are going to start this morning with those soaring temperatures and the dry conditions that are fueling a fast-growing and destructive new wildfire in Nevada. The flames have already forced tens of thousands to evacuate. Well, now another 40,000 people are also being urged to leave as first responders fight to bring that human-caused fire in check.
1: This summer's dangerous heat refuses to let up in the South. Tens of millions are under new heat alerts today, with the nation's extreme temperatures turning deadly over the weekend. NBC News correspondent Steve Patterson is out in Reno, Nevada, with the latest. Steve,
2: yeah, this fire exploding over the weekend. It jumped to more than 15,000 acres. It's injured six people so far, including three first responders, 90,000 people under some form of evacuation, 40,000 forced under mandatory evacuations. Firefighters doing all they can to keep the flames at bay. The fire, though, still burning out of control, 0% containment. Temperatures have cooled overnight, hopefully allowing some egress or allowing the fire to burn away from city centers. That is the hope. You can see behind me the National Guard on scene. They've been turning people away, seeing at least 2 days or so before people can get back into their homes. The fire is under investigation. It is believed to be human caused, but firefighters still working to determine how this started. They're also working to determine just how many structures were burned. There were several structures that were burned, but firefighters haven't been able to get in there to calculate exactly how many or what those structures are. Firefighters, again, maybe about 800 fire personnel on the front lines, again, trying to keep a perimeter around city centers. Hopefully it pushes away, but still hot, dry conditions in the forecast. Send it back to you.
0: Steve, thank you so much. And there's still no relief from this heat this morning.
1: Let's get a check on the latest forecast with meteorologist Andrea Romero. Andrea, good morning.
3: Good morning, Joe and Savannah. And the heat is definitely a big player in the weather story of the day as we continue to monitor all these heat alerts that are in effect impacting around 48 million people today, stretching along the southern tier of the U.S. today into tomorrow and possibly even into Saturday over the desert southwest, where we're expecting probably the worst of the heat with temperatures soaring as high as 115 degrees. So we can see the heat stretching from coast to coast along the southern portion of the U.S. We're expecting these high temperatures to continue into tomorrow. We can see even into the latter part of the week, we're looking at triple-digit high temperatures across the area. So the heat will definitely be challenging those record high temperatures, especially from areas all the way from Texas into California. And of course, the heat is what's also helping to spark and continue those wildfires, along with the dry conditions and the gusty winds. We're monitoring over 75 large fires across the lower 48, and we're continuing to see those elevated risks stretching from the Pacific Northwest into the western coast all the way into parts of Dallas, Texas. And now, as far as the severe weather, we are monitoring some strong storms this morning, especially here across Arkansas, even parts of Iowa and Nebraska. We're expecting some isolated rain to impact here the southeast with this lingering boundary that will continue into tomorrow. And we also have strong to severe storms that will be developing over the northern planes, bringing torrential downpours, also the risk of some damaging hail, damaging winds. And of course, we can rule out an isolated tornado as that front continues to move on eastward. And as far as Tropical Depression Moke, well, we can see some rain falling over the Big Island. The storm will be passing south of the islands. That's good news. It's definitely a southern track compared to Hurricane Lala last week. But of course, any rain that continues to impact that area will continue to increase that flood risk over the Big Island and even parts of Maui for today into tomorrow. Back to you guys.
1: Keep an eye on it. Andrea, thank you so much. President Trump is preparing to carry out what he's calling unprecedented economic warfare against Iran as the conflict approaches the six-month mark. Treasury Secretary Scott Bessent is planning to detail the steps the U.S. will take later today. Iran is dismissing these new threats as a sign of desperation. NBC News Washington reporter Alice Barr has the details on this from Capitol Hill. Alice, good morning.
4: Good morning, Joe. President Trump has for weeks now signaled a shift away from military attacks and toward economic pressure to try to finally force Iran into a deal. But it's not just adversaries feeling a financial blow, and Americans are likely to wind up paying higher costs.
5: New details coming today about what President Trump has called economic warfare against Iran, marking a new phase and focus in the nearly six-month conflict. Treasury Secretary Scott Bessent posting that today marks an economic D-Day and the single greatest financial offensive against an adversary, as he's expected to unveil punishing new sanctions against Iran and pressure on other nations doing business with Tehran.
6: This is going to be the greatest coordinated economic isolation in the history of the world, and we are going to them and saying you are either with us or against us.
5: Top Republicans backing the approach.
7: I believe our allied nations are going to assist in the next phase as we'll get this finished.
5: But China, Iran's biggest economic ally, has so far resisted the crackdown while urging diplomacy. That as talks broke down with one of America's closest allies. Canada now hit with a 50% tariff on about $20 billion worth of U.S. imports, from dairy to clothes, building materials, and hockey sticks, at President Trump's direction.
8: I love tariffs. I love the word. It's made us rich as hell.
5: Canada's prime minister pushing back, saying new tariffs on American goods are coming, including U.S. steel, dairy, and electronics.
9: Canada will match Washington's new tariffs, dollar for dollar.
5: All as the U.S. Chamber of Commerce warned this week higher tariffs would damage both economies and drive up costs for American families.
4: And that assessment from the chamber is because, remember, while the tariffs are against another nation, it's American businesses that import goods that pay the higher costs and often pass them on to consumers. As for Iran, it says the, quote, desperate new sanctions it's facing will fail. Joe?
1: Alice, when we talk about Iran, what should we take away from this shift in tactics toward economic warfare?
4: Yeah, it's a pretty clear one. We are 6 months into this thing. Military strikes, a blockade, have not made Iran give up or come back to the negotiating table. President Trump is facing increasing political pressure the closer we get to the midterms, being in a hot war. And then NBC News has reported extensively on concerns about the U.S. weapons stockpile depleting throughout the months of this conflict. President Trump seems to be clearly indicating he does not want to return to all-out war, but Iran gets a say, too, and is now threatening to seize ships in the Strait of Hormuz in response to this economic crackdown. How does the administration respond to that? And could they be forced back onto a path they're trying to veer away from?
1: All right. Alice Barr in Washington. Alice, thank you.
0: Well, we are watching another wave of key midterm primary races across the country this week. Tomorrow, voters will head to the polls in three states for a series of runoff elections to determine who will be on the ballot this November. It comes as NBC News has learned that Hakeem Jeffries, the top Democrat in the House, recently met with President Trump's son-in-law, Jared Kushner, to talk about areas of cooperation. NBC News Chief Capitol Hill correspondent Ryan Nobles joins us with the details on this one. Ryan, good morning.
10: Hey, Savannah, good morning. Among the key races we're watching, a Republican runoff for the Senate seat held by the late Lindsey Graham in South Carolina, with Graham's sister Darlene facing a popular congressman. Meanwhile, with the Democrats hoping to flip control of Congress this fall, we have learned about a possible back-channel meeting involving a top lawmaker and one of the president's closest unofficial advisors.
11: New details this morning about a recent meeting involving President Trump's son-in-law Jared Kushner and Hakeem Jeffries, the top Democrat in the House. A source familiar with the meeting telling NBC News the two recently met privately to discuss areas where Democrats could work with the president. The New York Times, which first reported the encounter, said it happened in recent weeks and that housing, immigration, and the high cost of living were among the topics. Kushner is not officially part of the administration, but has worked behind the scenes as an envoy on Middle East issues.
12: It's one thing to have a meeting. It's another thing to see something real come out of that.
11: News of that meeting comes as President Trump's influence over his party is being put to the test amid a sagging approval rating. Just 33%, according to one recent poll. The president working to turn out supporters who may be less likely to vote in the upcoming midterms.
8: Pretend, please, that I'm on the ballot.
11: The political spotlight also back on South Carolina, with a Republican runoff in the race for the Senate seat held by the late Lindsey Graham, pitting five-term Congressman Ralph Norman against Graham's sister Darlene, a political newcomer with the support of President Trump, who rallied for her on Friday.
13: She loves South Carolina. She's going to be a great senator.
11: But some Republicans question her readiness, especially after this moment in a debate last week.
14: I'm just going to be honest here. I'm not that informed on national security.
11: Her opponent seizing on that fumble.
15: She's a propped up candidate. There is no training on the job.
11: Graham, who took her brother's seat after his death, pushing back.
16: The critics say I shouldn't run for the Senate. They say I'm not a politician. You know what I say? Guilty as charged.
10: Well, overnight, President Trump may be trying to set expectations, touted the power of his endorsement in Republican primaries, but also said the few that lost were done out of loyalty, saying for some it was impossible for them to win. Darlene Graham is hoping that Trump's unequivocal endorsement is enough to win over some skeptical South Carolina Trump supporters. Savannah?
4: All right, Ryan, thank you so much.
1: In other political news, President Trump's new plan to temporarily lower beef prices is facing pushback from ranchers and some Republican lawmakers.
4: It's after the president announced he would suspend tariffs on ground beef imports.
1: Here to talk more about that and some other headlines out of Washington, NBC News political reporter Megan Brand. So, Megan, why is this decision over beef drawing some beef here, facing some criticism?
17: Yeah, that's right. So some Republican lawmakers from agricultural states in particular are criticizing the move, which, first of all, is a pretty rare public break between Republican lawmakers and the president here. And so the argument that they're making is basically that farmers and ranchers in the U.S. are going to be hurt by this tariff move because it's going to make them be competing more with some of the foreign beef imports in addition to the other challenges that they face as well. And so there are a couple of lawmakers who are coming out and criticizing this move, particularly from Nebraska, Iowa, and Montana. So I want to list a couple of them for you. We have Senator Deb Fischer of Nebraska, who said that she's extremely disappointed. You also have Congresswoman Ashley Hinson of Iowa, who's running for Senate, saying, I want to lower prices, but this is a bad idea, guys.
4: Megan, we want to get to some other news with you. Maryland's Democratic Senator Chris Van Hollen, he says he's mulling a 2028 presidential run. What are we hearing there?
17: Yeah, so he explained this on Meet the Press, saying in effect that he was kicking the tires and testing the waters is how he put it on a potential 2028 presidential run. So he had argued in that interview that he feels like Democrats aren't putting enough of a clear alternative out there to the Trump administration. Also, he has made visits to Iowa and New Hampshire, which are traditionally the early nominating states. Now, this upcoming cycle in 2028, Iowa is no longer going to be an early nominating state. New Hampshire still is. And traditionally, if you see candidates who are not from Iowa and New Hampshire heading to those states, it can also be a bit of an indication that they're testing the waters a little bit for a potential 2028 run. And he's not the first Democrat to say that he's basically considering a run for president. You also have people like Governor Gavin Newsom. You have former Vice President Kamala Harris, Kentucky Governor Andy Beshear, former Transportation Secretary Pete Buttigieg, for example, all among the Democrats who are acknowledging that they're considering a run for president, or at least not denying that they're considering a run for president, guys.
1: Everyone's not ruling it out right now. All right, real quick, exactly. Megan, we want to talk about White House Press Secretary Caroline Leavitt planning to leave her post soon. We are learning more about the next step for her, right?
17: Yeah, so she is now revealing that she is heading next to MAGA Inc., which is a Trump-aligned super PAC. She had actually previously worked here. She was a spokesperson here before she had joined President Trump's 2024 campaign. And so she's returning back to that same area. But we don't know exactly yet what her position will be. And of course, guys, we are still waiting to hear who the White House is going to select to be her successor as White House press secretary.
1: All right. Megan Brand. Megan, thank you.
18: Well, closing arguments are set to begin this week in the closely watched Lindsey Clancy murder trial. Prosecutors argue the former nurse is criminally responsible for killing her three young children in 2023. The defense argues she was suffering from postpartum psychosis at the time. NBC News correspondent Emily Aketa is outside the courthouse in Plymouth, Massachusetts with more. Emily, good morning.
19: Hey there. Well, this case has become a legal and cultural lightning rod for postpartum mental health, with people tuning in from across the country and, as is expected today, turning up in person to witness what will likely be a final day of testimony in Lindsey Clancy's murder trial. We should warn you, some of the details are disturbing. This morning, Lindsey Clancy's widely watched triple murder trial now entering its final stretch.
20: Commonwealth versus Lindsey Clancy.
19: The defense rested its case on Friday with testimony from a forensic psychiatrist who says Clancy was in a state of psychosis when she strangled her three children in 2023.
21: It was almost like she was a puppet and someone else was pulling the strings.
19: The televised trial has drawn nationwide attention, particularly exploding on social media, with tens of thousands of videos weighing in on both sides of the case.
20: I am not in support of Lindsey Clancy.
22: I am Team Lindsey.
19: Last week, hundreds gathering outside the courthouse in support of Clancy. Her defense does not deny she killed her kids, but argues she should not be held criminally responsible because of postpartum mental illness, worsened, they say, by more than a dozen powerful medications prescribed in the months before. While prosecutors allege the former labor and delivery nurse's actions that day were deliberate.
23: This was a woman who acted intentionally, rationally, and swiftly to accomplish a very specific goal, to kill.
19: Arguing Clancy intentionally sent her husband out on errands while she strangled their children and then threw herself out a second-story window, leaving her partially paralyzed. Jurors have already heard from dueling medical experts, first responders, and family members.
24: She told us that she had thoughts of harming the children.
19: Even Clancy's now ex-husband was called to testify, saying this about a conversation they had days later.
25: She said she heard a man's voice telling her that if she didn't do it now, she would lose her chance.
19: Clancy, at times, overcome with emotion as the details were shared in court.
26: We're going to take a break this time.
19: Soon her fate will be in the hands of a jury, which will decide if Clancy's actions were the result of a psychotic break or a calculated killing.
27: It's asking the jury to look into Lindsey Clancy's mind and make a determination about what her state of mind was at the time the crime was committed.
19: And we're expecting the prosecution to wrap up their rebuttal witnesses today and then move in to closing arguments. Legal experts say this could come down to a battle of the experts in which the jury members find most credible. Back to you.
18: All right, Emily, thank you so much. We want to pick it up right there with that battle of the experts and more key legal questions here facing the jury with NBC News legal analyst Misty Maris. Misty, good morning. So let's talk through an example right there of this battle of the experts. So on the prosecution side, they have this expert, this doctor, who testified, yes, that she was severely mentally ill, but that she was not going through psychosis and that she was still able to tell right from wrong, which is a key distinction here. Let's listen to a little of that.
28: She described that while that was happening, she was saying out loud, "Go to God." As I understand the deaths, they were done methodically, and I think you asked me about that earlier, one by one, in a way that was organized and that was intended to achieve a particular goal.
18: So this was a prosecution rebuttal witness. What type of point are they trying to drive home with that?
0: So this is the central issue in the case. Whether or not there's mental illness, that's one piece of it, but that's not the legal standard. A medical diagnosis is different. So the question is, in a complicated case that's not a whodunit, the jury has to go into Lindsay Clancy's mind and assess her state of mind during the time the crime was committed. Did she know right from wrong? Or could she control herself? And that's why prosecutors who hold the burden of proof, even though the defense is raising lack of criminal responsibility, the burden never shifts from prosecutors. They need an expert to explain what psychosis is and why it doesn't fulfill that legal standard, even if she were to be in that state.
1: So then we have the defense. Their final expert says she was clearly psychotic. She was not in control of her actions. So when we talk about this battle of the experts, in your experience, the jurors, how do they try and make that work in their minds and figure out who they believe versus who they don't believe if everyone's an expert?
0: I know. It's not easy. It's absolutely not easy. So the jury is given instructions on what types of things they can assess with all witnesses, including expert witnesses, their background, their education, their expertise in a certain field, the logic behind their conclusions. Are they biased? Are their answers consistent? All of those things the jury will take into consideration. What happens in a lot of these cases is that you have two experts totally competing views, and they almost cancel each other out. So that's when the jury is looking at all the other evidence that came in using their own common sense, which they'll be told to do, and life experience to make those credibility determinations. But it's certainly not an easy job in a case like this.
18: So if the jury finds Clancy not guilty because she was not criminally responsible, let's talk about what happens in that case, because given that it has this mental health connotation, however, it had to do with her at that particular time, postpartum. What does that mean would happen to her now that she's not postpartum either?
0: So she would be sent to a civil court. So the criminal court would lose jurisdiction. She would be not guilty of the crime. She wouldn't have a criminal record. She would be sent to a civil court who would assess her need for a mental health commitment. So she would not walk free. She would be institutionalized at a state mental health facility. The difference is that somewhere down the line, if she's not a danger to herself or others, she could at some point be free. So that's what would happen if she were to be successful on that defense. On the flip side, if she's convicted of the highest level charge, it's a mandatory life sentence without the possibility of parole.
18: All right. Ms. Damaris, thank you so much. I'm sure we'll be talking with you quite a bit this week about this. And if you or someone you know is pregnant, or if you're a new mother, you're struggling with your mental health or experiencing any type of emotional crisis, help is available right here on your screen. This is the National Maternal Mental Health Hotline. It is free, it is confidential, and there is support in both English and in Spanish. And if you or someone you know is in crisis, please call or text the Suicide and Crisis Lifeline. That's also on your screen now. It's just 988.
1: Settlement talks over the state of California's lawsuit against Paramount over its merger with Warner Brothers Discovery appear to have been stalled. The New York Times reports that California's attorney general canceled those talks that were scheduled for today. AG Rod Bonta is accusing Paramount of leaking details from a meeting last week. The Times says today's planned meeting was supposed to be preliminary and that there wasn't any assurance talks would lead to any sort of settlement. This all comes after California and 11 other states sued last month to try and block the deal. The states claimed that it would reduce competition in film distribution and cable television. NBC News has reached out to Paramount for comment, but have not heard back. Much more to come here on Morning News Now later this hour. It has been two decades since Pluto was downgraded to a dwarf planet. But is there a chance for Pluto to get reinstated? We'll take a closer look.
18: Up first, though, we are learning new details about Prince Harry and Meghan's return to the UK. Why their stay might not be as long as expected, we'll explain next.

0: We are back now with new details about Prince Harry and Meghan's surprise return to the UK. There's new information that suggests they may not stay in Harry's home country as long as originally thought. NBC News international correspondent Raf Sanchez has more.
1: With Harry and Meghan's return to the UK just days away, major questions remain unanswered about their new life in Britain. Starting with, how long will the family stay in the prince's home country? Their two children, Archie, 7, and Lilibet, 5, are due to start school in September. But a spokesperson for the couple telling the New York Times they only plan to spend an extended period in the UK this autumn. Another question mark over Meghan's potential return to acting. After shooting to fame for her role in Suits, she stepped back from TV work upon marrying into the royal family. Now, there are widespread reports she's in talks with Netflix about a possible role in gangster comedy series The Gentlemen, Netflix declining to comment.
2: Action!
1: And perhaps the biggest question of all, can Harry make peace with his brother William, the future king? Harry has had several recent reconciliation meetings with King Charles, who's undergoing treatment for cancer.
3: He said life is precious. I don't know how much longer my father has.
1: But there's no sign of a similar thaw with William. In his memoir, Harry claims his brother physically attacked him in 2019, an allegation William has never addressed.
4: William feels deeply betrayed by all the allegations and all the things written about him.
1: The last time the brothers were publicly seen together was 2 years ago at a family funeral. One chance for them to reconcile? Next year marks 30 years since the death of their mother, Princess Diana.
5: And another key question is what Harry and Meghan's security arrangements will look like when they move to the UK. Harry lost a major legal battle here in Britain last year, trying to get his taxpayer-funded police bodyguards back. He said at the time his family wouldn't be safe without them. It isn't clear what's changed since then, and the UK government says it doesn't comment on security issues. I'll send it back to you.
0: All right, Raf, thank you.
6: The streets of our nation's capital got quite the change of pace over the weekend. The Freedom 250 Grand Prix brought IndyCar racing to the heart of Washington, D.C.'s city streets. They turned into a high-speed racetrack with competitors whizzing by some of the city's most notable landmarks. NBC's Gary Grumbach got a closer look at the action.
7: And here it is. He's not giving up.
8: Spinouts, crashes.
7: Oh, my goodness.
8: And a whole lot of bumps. In a street race unlike any other.
7: They all get through seemingly cleanly.
8: Downtown Washington transformed into an IndyCar racetrack for the Freedom 250 Grand Prix.
7: Look at the lead already.
8: Cars reaching speeds of up to 180 miles per hour, whipping past monuments and museums where precautions were taken to protect priceless works of art from the vibrations.
9: The race has really taken over the streets of Washington, D.C., one of the most famous stretches of Pennsylvania Avenue, from the Capitol to the White House. Today, we're on pit lane.
8: Weeks of preparation and a massive security operation forcing nearby roads and restaurants closed, and traffic backed up for blocks. The event kicking off with flyovers from every branch of the military and even a bald eagle. President Trump getting in on the action, taking a lap around the course in the presidential limousine, and waving the green flag to start the race.
7: We have green. We are racing in the Freedom 250.
10: And what a driver we have in Kyle Kirkwood.
8: 27-year-old American Kyle Kirkwood taking the checkered flag.
7: Let's go!
11: You can't even put it into words. This is incredible.
8: It's a race that almost didn't happen. When Congress pushed back on the original race location surrounding the Capitol, President Trump signed an executive order giving organizers the green light to plan this 250-mile race through the heart of the city. I had a chance to hop in a Corvette for a ride around the track.
9: Oh, my God. Wow.
8: A celebration of America's birthday as the nation's 250th summer approaches the finish line. Gary Grumbach, NBC News, Washington.
6: I've seen Gary drive before. He usually goes that fast on the streets of Washington anyway, so it's nothing new for him.
0: Coming up, a rare outbreak. One kind of produce linked to two different kinds of bacteria and dozens of cases across more than a dozen states.
6: Dr. Azar joins us next with what you need to know to keep your family healthy. Morning News Now. We'll be right back.

0: We're back now with a warning from health officials not to eat certain brands of alfalfa sprouts linked to an unusual outbreak involving two different types of bacteria.
1: According to the CDC, at least 55 people in 15 states have become sick with either E. coli or salmonella. Four people have been hospitalized. No deaths have been reported, though. Health officials have linked the illnesses to alfalfa sprouts produced by Minnesota-based Everything Sprouts. The sprouts were also sold under the Calco brand name.
0: For more on this, let's bring in NBC News medical contributor Dr. Natalie Azar. Dr. Azar, good morning. So what do we need to know about this latest outbreak? And when it comes to E. coli and salmonella, what are the symptoms people should be watching out for?
2: Yeah, so I think as diarrheal illnesses go, if you have mild illness from either E. coli or salmonella, they could technically be indistinguishable. You're going to have diarrhea, nausea, vomiting, some stomach aches. I think a couple of pearls that our viewers might want to take is that with E. coli, typically the onset of symptoms is around 3 to 4 days on average, and it's really characterized by quite severe stomach cramping and can occasionally also lead to some bloody diarrhea, whereas salmonella usually happens a little bit more quickly, usually within 12 to 36 hours of exposure, and is really characterized a lot by headache and aches, sort of almost feeling like a viral syndrome. This is something that's really important. It does appear to be linked to these alfalfa sprouts, and so it's just so important on viewers and listeners to make sure that they're paying attention if this is the kind of food that they're consuming, that they're aware of what product is being recalled.
1: Dr. Azar, we have been talking to you about a lot of stuff like this lately. In just the last month, we've also seen E. coli warnings when it comes to blueberries. Of course, there's been this cyclospora outbreak in iceberg lettuce and potentially other produce, salmonella in eggs and jalapeno peppers. I mean, is this becoming more common, or are we just detecting them better and talking about it more?
2: So maybe a little bit of all of those things. Certainly, I think detection has improved dramatically over the last 5 to 10 years. Public health laboratories are now, able to do something called whole genome sequencing, so they can link, different pathogens with different products much more easily. But I think that our perception of risk was really skewed by the cyclosporiasis outbreak this year, and just the sheer massive numbers of people who were infected in this really historic outbreak. The number of unique outbreaks is actually pretty much on par with what we see every summer. Summertime is a peak. We usually do expect to see this around this time of year. And another, component that I think is important, we have a lot of, sort of central manufacturing. So you have one plant that's making a lot of different products, and they send it out to all of these different retailers, and each one of those products could actually trigger a recall. So sometimes the recall number may not actually match the number of true outbreaks, if that makes sense.
0: Yeah, I mean, so many of these recent outbreaks, they do involve fresh produce. These are foods people usually eat raw. What makes produce especially vulnerable to contamination, and just what are some of the things we can do at home to reduce our risk?
2: Yeah, it's interesting, Joe, when you basically gave the answer right there in the question, because when we talked about cyclosporiasis, no one's cooking their salad lettuce, right? So that really is the issue with produce. It's so vulnerable because people do consume it raw. And so, we will go back to the basics. For a lot of the pathogens, a really good washing, 1 minute cold water, maybe with a vegetable scrub brush, but being really careful not to cross contaminate. E. coli and salmonella, it's not just fresh produce. We know that they can contaminate eggs and meat and poultry. And so it's really important to keep those types of, your cutting board and your utensils separate, and washing your hands thoroughly, and just really paying attention. I mean, I think that's the biggest thing for the consumer, is to make sure that they're aware that the product that they're eating does not match something that's being recalled. And it's important to reemphasize that the vast majority of our food supply is, in fact, safe to eat. I've continued eating fruits and vegetables all summer, but just with that awareness in mind.
1: Dr. Azar, is there any way that we could try to get ahead of this, sort of like before another one happens or another type of produce? Can resources be devoted to that?
2: Yeah, I mean, that is certainly what our public health folks are trying to do. We have discussed, in the past that there were significant cuts to that public health infrastructure and workforce last year. But experts say that that's probably not, hasn't really amounted to that much of a significant impact now. But this is all about, the supply chain is pretty complex, right? So they're from agricultural exposure, the irrigation waters and the soil. So any place along that chain, contamination can happen, and awareness is really

0: folks are trying to do. You know, we have discussed, you know, in the past that there were significant cuts to that public health infrastructure and workforce last year. But experts say that that's probably not, hasn't really amounted to that much of a significant impact now. But this is all about, you know, the supply chain is pretty, it's pretty complex, right? So there, from agricultural exposure, the, you know, the irrigation waters and the soil. So any place along that chain, contamination can happen. And awareness is really everything. That's the biggest way to get ahead of this.
1: All right. Dr. Azar, as always, thank you so much.
2: Well, staying with health news, as doctors and researchers continue to learn more about the wide impact of GLP-1s on people's health, some women are making a joyful discovery of their own. The term Ozempic babies is trending on social media after women taking GLP-1 medications reported unexpected pregnancies. Reporter Briseida Landaverde from NBC Connecticut spoke to experts about the possible connection.
3: An unexpected way into motherhood.
4: A lot of patients are going on these GLP-1 medications primarily to lose weight. And there's been an uptick in unintended pregnancies due to it.
3: Mother to Baby is a national nonprofit organization collecting research on GLP-1 medications and women's fertility. Sharon Boyer-Levine is the Connecticut coordinator and is a genetic counselor at UConn Health.
5: They're very popular now.
3: Levine says women are not purposely taking GLP-1s to conceive. Instead, she says research shows women who lose weight on the medications and who may have previously struggled with fertility are seeing a rebound.
5: So their fertility may have been suppressed because of weight or because of blood sugar control. And once they take these medications, their fertility returns.
3: Levine says addressing obesity before pregnancy is an important step in maternal health. According to Mother to Baby, being overweight can come with added risks, like having miscarriages, birth defects, and getting gestational diabetes.
5: You want to not have to deal with as many other medical issues as you can so that you can focus more on a healthy mom gets us a healthy baby, right?
3: Although the research shows women are seeing improvements in fertility, the manufacturers recommend stopping the shots or pills at least 2 months before pregnancy.
5: None of it is suggesting that there is a high risk for adverse pregnancy outcome or birth defects. So that's good news, but we don't have enough information to say for certain, is there any risk?
3: Studies including over 1,000 women using GLP-1s during the first trimester do not show an increase in the chance of birth abnormalities. That's according to Mother to Baby.
5: First trimester is when all the organs are forming. And so that's the period of pregnancy where we're most concerned that outside forces could potentially increase the chances for certain structural birth defects. So we're not seeing that.
3: GLP-1s are not recommended for expecting mothers because continued weight loss could impact the baby's growth and development and increase the risk of complications, including low oxygen levels, low blood sugar, high red blood cell count, and difficulty maintaining body temperature.
5: We don't have the same amount of information for individuals who continue to take the products in the second and the third trimester of pregnancy.
3: Dr. Jason Schneider with UConn Health is also following the breakthroughs in women's health and says he's seeing new evidence on how the medications may impact birth control.
4: It's important that if you're on oral birth control, that these medications can make them less effective.
3: As experts look to study more research, they say GLP-1 medications are emerging as another tool in the toolbox, helping women get in a healthier place before trying to conceive.
5: I think anytime there's something that can make us better, that can increase our chances of a healthy pregnancy and a healthy outcome, I think those are all positive things, and that we need to collect this information so that we can be sure there aren't any caveats or anything that we've missed.
6: Briseida Landaverde, NBC Connecticut News.
2: Well, coming up, it's the demotion that launched a decades-old debate. 20 years ago today, Pluto was reclassified as a dwarf planet, sparking the ire of many space enthusiasts.
7: So what's behind the cosmic controversy, and why are some people pushing to give back Pluto's planetary status? We've got an expert standing by to answer your questions. Don't space out. Morning News Now. We'll be right back.

0: We're back now with a new warning for the parents of kids with e-bikes and e-scooters. Doctors now say they are seeing a massive spike in accidents and hospital visits involving those high-speed toys. Our NBC News Chief Consumer Investigative Correspondent Vicky Nguyen has more.
1: You see them on sidewalks and streets across the country. Electric scooters, bikes, and even trikes equipped with motors that enable them to hit speeds up to 30 miles an hour. But with no federal rules on the minimum age for riders, more and more kids are hopping on. Jamie Klein gave his son Garrett this e-trike for his 12th birthday, thinking it was safe with a max speed of 15 miles an hour.
2: Do you think people looking at this realize how potentially dangerous it
3: No.
2: can be?
3: Nope. Not until you get on it.
1: Klein says while riding, Garrett looked over his shoulder to check on a friend. When he turned back around, he slammed into a parked car in their Stoughton, Wisconsin neighborhood.
3: If you saw what happened to Garrett, you would understand that the angle of the seat and the handlebars, if you were to impact something, your body is just going to pivot forward.
4: This is what hit his face.
1: X-rays show Garrett shattered his right cheekbone, an injury that required three surgeries to rebuild his face. New data shows emergency room visits for e-bike and e-scooter injuries among kids and teens have jumped more than 600% in the last 3 years, with head and neck injuries among the most common.
5: We're hearing and seeing this across the United States.
1: Pediatric emergency doctor Nick Connell says he's now treating at least one child a day for e-bike or scooter injuries at American Family Children's Hospital in Madison.
2: What kinds of injuries are you seeing in the ER?
5: We're seeing severe head injuries with skull fractures and bleeds. We're seeing injuries to the extremities, and we're seeing internal injuries even to the organs inside.
1: He says e-bikes' quick starts, stops, and high speeds are especially dangerous when combined with kids being inexperienced riders and distracted by cell phones.
5: I don't think that parents truly know the severity of the injuries that we're seeing with this.
1: Experts say before buying one, parents should check the age recommendations, talk about the risks, and make sure their child always wears a helmet.
6: As for Garrett, the now 15-year-old is ready for sophomore year.
2: What are you looking forward to now that he is mostly recovered?
4: Being able to interact with his friends again, make new friends, graduate high school, and then hopefully have a successful future.
1: Vicky Nguyen, NBC News, Madison, Wisconsin.
7: You may not remember this, but 20 years ago today, our solar system changed in a pretty dramatic way. It wasn't a breakthrough or some kind of interplanetary discovery. No, two decades ago, Pluto was downgraded from a full-fledged planet to a dwarf planet.
0: For some, the sting of that cosmic demotion has never gone away, and they have been fighting to return Pluto to planet status ever since.
7: For more on this debate, let's bring in Dr. Sevin Rasmussen. She is an astrobiologist and author of the book Cloudy with a Chance of Starships, How the Drake Equation Reveals the Odds of Life in the Cosmos. I don't think we're going to talk about the Drake Equation today, but we do want to talk about Pluto. First of all, just walk us through 20 years ago how we got here, how the process worked to demote Pluto at the time.
8: Yeah, absolutely. So what happened 21 years ago is that another dwarf planet called Eris was discovered. Eris is twice as long a year as Pluto does. And it's actually more massive. And suddenly we had to reckon with the fact that maybe there's a lot of planets out there. So in 2006, we made the executive decision to kind of have a cutoff for the solar system so that we have eight planets and then an unknown number of dwarf planets that would be discovered afterwards. Now we have five dwarf planets.
0: Walk us through what the criteria is. Like, what's a planet, what's a dwarf planet, and what it is that, like, Pluto's missing for full planet status?
8: Yeah, so a planet has to be round. So, you know, all the solar system planets are notably very, very round. It has to orbit the sun. An exoplanet orbits another star. Our planets orbit the sun. Our moons, not planets, orbiting planets. The third qualification is the really sticky one. You have to have done something called clearing your orbit. And that means that you have to have swept up all of the junk in your orbit and congealed it into your own mass in order to count as a planet. Pluto hasn't done this. It lives in a region called the Kuiper Belt, where comets and asteroids and dust and all kinds of things are living. It has not congealed the Kuiper Belt into itself.
7: Sounds like a Roomba. So you describe how when you were 13, how disappointing this was for you.
8: Yeah.
7: We know
8: yeah.
7: NASA Administrator Jared Isaacman, he'd like to see Pluto promoted once again to return to that status. What's the debate? Is this like a politician sort of versus scientific community thing? Or is there some debate within the scientific community as well to bring Pluto back to planet status?
8: I would say that it's definitely a politics versus science in this case, because it's not just the it's not just NASA that is thinking about Pluto. It was actually demoted by the International Astronomical Union. Mm. So the entire world came together and said, Pluto, you're not a planet anymore. So regardless of what we feel, the scientific consensus is that it really isn't a planet, and it's best to keep eight planets and a growing number of dwarf planets. The scientific consensus really is there for Pluto's not a planet.
0: What are we still hoping to learn about Pluto?
8: There's a lot we can still learn about Pluto, because Pluto is actually a fascinating, very active object. I would say that it's kind of like a very volcanic object, except the volcanism is all from ices that are happening. We can see that the beautiful, the heart shape, the Tombaugh Regia that we saw in 2015, that is an active volcanic ice region. We can also learn about the Kuiper Belt itself and the comet that come from it. And we can also kind of tie it into the interstellar comet visitors that we've been seeing in the last few years. By studying Pluto, we can learn more about where comets came from and how they delivered important molecules to the Earth, and how we can expect to study other solar systems.
7: So bottom line, what would you tell your 13-year-old self and all the others out there who would love to see Pluto become the ninth planet once again?
8: Look, dwarf planets are so cool.
7: There you go.
8: On their own.
7: And there's a lot we can learn from those as well.
8: Absolutely. There's still so much to learn.
7: All right. Dr. Rasmussen, good to have you with us. Thanks so much for joining us for this conversation.
0: Coming up on Morning News Now, a retro revival that's got a lot of people flipping out.
9: I traded my smartphone for this flip phone 4 days ago.
0: I love it. Hello.
7: That's right. Flip phone is making a comeback. How companies are putting a new spin on that old classic. So hold the phone. Morning News Now. And Brian Chung. We'll be right back.

0: Finally, this hour, yet another retro style is making a major comeback. After roughly a decade of tablet-style phones dominating the industry, major phone manufacturers are pushing to make flip phones popular again.
1: NBC News business and data correspondent Brian Chung took a look at the pros and cons of carrying phones with these screens that can fold in half.
2: Hey, if anybody needs to make a call, I've got a phone.
3: It was the status symbol of the 90s and early 2000s, when phones used to flip,
4: hello,
3: and slide,
4: hello,
3: and even the trendiest stars couldn't pick up on the next big thing.
5: All right, I don't know how to work this.
3: But oh, have the times changed.
6: And we are calling it iPhone.
3: Touchscreen smartphones ushering in a new era. Fancy features to call, text, take pictures, shop, and scroll social media. Still, that single flat screen couldn't compare.
7: I traded my smartphone for this flip phone 4 days ago.
8: I love it. Hello?
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3: Companies including Samsung and Google releasing new generations of foldable smartphones.
10: To switch phones, you have to be open to what's new.
3: But could a foldable from Apple, rumored to come out next month, be the one that people will really flip over?
11: If and when Apple jumps in the game, does that mean that foldable phones are coming for everyone's pockets?
12: Not everyone's pockets, unless they've got big pockets, literally and figuratively, because they cost a lot of money, and they're pretty big.
3: These phones started $18.99, but at least some may be willing to open their wallets, with estimates showing a 20% growth in the market for foldable phones this year.
11: Ahead of what could be a brand new foldable iPhone, we're going to test out two devices already out on the market, starting off with the Google Pixel 11 Pro Fold. This is a phone that expands to an 8-inch screen and has three cameras on the back. And also the Samsung Galaxy Z Fold 8. This expands to a 7.6-inch screen with this kind of passport-style shape and has two cameras on the back.
3: The phones are actually lighter than your standard iPhone Pro Max. But some of the biggest questions is the middle crease distracting, and how do these phones hold up with constant opening?
12: The idea that you're closing a screen can be more prone to breaking, right? It's fundamentally a screen sandwich, and that can cause issues.
3: As for the screens, they were large enough to be used as an e-reader or to watch your favorite show.
11: The dimensions on the Z Fold 8 are basically exactly the same as your Kindle.
3: The size comes with some compromises.
11: I have to hold this thing with two hands, so I gotta tuck this under my arm to make sure I don't drop anything.
3: The larger screen did help me multitask and take nice photos.
13: What I can do is flip this around, use the better cameras on the back, and take a nice selfie. Look at that. Look at those pearly whites.
3: But the true test may be winning over the billions of smartphone users around the world.
11: So give it an open.
14: Oh! Just too big for me.
11: Yeah.
15: Also, like,
11: what do you think?
15: You're at work, and it's like noticeable when you're not supposed to be on the phone.
14: Yeah. The iPhone 17 Pro is already, what, $1,400 already?
11: Yeah.
14: So it's not a bad price.
11: So you'd be open to spending the little extra money for this?
16: For sure.
15: Yeah.
16: Do not need anything bigger, but I think it's cool.
3: A cool factor that may bring these phones into the fold.
0: Our thanks to Brian Chung for that report. The number one most important reason to have a flip phone is to dramatically hang up on people.
1: Exactly.
0: So if you can't do that, then I don't care.
1: Yeah, no, I know. And it's just too big. You know, I could see you, though, having like an OG flip phone.
0: No, because, I would love that.
1: Right?
0: I love my Red Razor. I had the red. Yes, exactly. No, it was the best.
1: Like,
0: you couldn't do anything with it but make a phone call.
1: Right. It's so true. But that, you're right. Like, that was what was kind of fun about it. And that's not really the point here.
0: No. Maybe you could do this.
1: Yeah.
0: I feel like I'd break it.
1: I'm done.
0: Bye.
1: Yeah, exactly.
0: That's it for this hour of Morning News Now.
1: Stay with us, though. The news continues right now.
17: And good morning. It's 10 a.m. Eastern, 7 a.m. on the West Coast. I'm Christine Romans. Let's get you current. Breaking right now, evacuations in Nevada as the Hawk wildfire explodes. Fire crews racing to get it under control. We're live on the fire line. Also breaking, President Trump making a new threat of more tariffs on Canada as talks between the two countries fall apart. The products you could now pay more for. Last minute drama in the South Carolina Senate runoff. Can Darlene Graham pull out a win after a debate snafu? And the latest in the high-profile case of a Massachusetts mom on trial for killing her three kids, with closing arguments set for this week. And good to be with you this busy Monday, August 24th. There's a lot to get to this morning. We begin this hour with breaking news, a human-caused wildfire burning out of control in Reno, Nevada. Nearly 90,000 residents have been urged to evacuate their homes. Flames from this fire so high they jumped clear over fire trucks. Fueling these monster flames, windy, dry conditions that are only expected to get worse this week. Nevada's National Guard has mobilized to assist crews. Local officials have not provided any details on what specifically sparked that fire. NBC News correspondent Steve Patterson is on the fire line. Steve.
4: Hey, good morning. This fire now racing to more than 15,000 acres. It's injured six people, including three first responders. As firefighters, hundreds are now doing all they can to keep the flames at bay.
18: This morning, a state of emergency is growing in Nevada as firefighters race to contain a rapidly expanding wildfire near Reno. From the ground and the air, authorities now saying the fire was human-caused and an investigation is ongoing. The fire exploding in size over the weekend, destroying homes and forcing more than 40,000 people to evacuate.
19: We slept in the car last night. It was a little rough.
18: Video showing the scary moments as dark smoke and embers filled the air.
20: Came out the front door and it was literally right at the very top of this ridge.
18: An additional 45,000 residents are also being encouraged to leave.
21: With our wind conditions, with our fire conditions, if you're in the yellow and you can leave, please leave.
18: Hot temperatures and high winds, adding to the challenges for firefighters on the front lines. It comes as almost 50 million from California to Mississippi remain under heat alerts. Some parts of the Southwest expected to reach up to 115 degrees today. Dallas reporting its first heat-related death of the season over the weekend. The heat also a concern in Indiana. Thousands are still without power and air conditioning, more than 10 days after severe storms wreaked havoc on the region.
22: It's been absolutely horrible.
18: More storms are expected in other parts of the country, while many Americans look for relief from the wild end of summer weather.
4: Officials here say several structures have burned, although they're still assessing the damage. The fire, meanwhile, is burning out of control. No containment as firefighters are doing the best they can to keep a perimeter around city centers. Send it back to you.
17: All right, Steve Patterson, thank you for that. Those same hot, dry conditions fueling the Hawk Fire are fueling dozens of others across the U.S. NBC News meteorologist Andrea Romero is tracking the extreme heat. Andrea?
23: Christine, we have over 75 wildfires right now burning in the lower 48. We can see them stretching all the way from the Pacific Northwest into parts of California, the Four Corner States, and even into parts of the Southern Plains. Right now, we do have red flag warnings up for parts of the Pacific Northwest due to those gusty winds that are just fueling the fires, 20 to 30 mile per hour wind gusts. And of course, the heat is not helping. That's also adding to that wildfire danger. And it's also scorching the southern tier of the U.S., where we're expecting record high temperatures throughout the next couple of days. We have over 48 million people that are being impacted by these heat advisories, these heat warnings, some of which go through Saturday over in parts of Arizona, even parts of California. The southern heat will continue throughout this week. Tomorrow, today, we're looking at temperatures that are going to be in the triple digits here along the Gulf Coast. We're also adding the humidity factor, and that, of course, is leading to heat indices that will be in the triple digits as well. And the night temperature is not dropping much, so we're not seeing much relief, and that's why it's so dangerous to deal with these temperatures for such an extended period of time. And we see no relief through late week with temperatures still close to 115 degrees in the desert southwest. And as far as the rainfall, as far as the threat of severe weather, well, we do have some strong to severe storms that could develop today along the northern plains. We have that monsoonal moisture combined with a cold front that will continue to trek on eastward into tomorrow. And we also have some rainfall that we're monitoring across the southeast portion of the U.S. And we're expecting that cold front to sweep into the upper Midwest tomorrow with the slight risk for severe storms into the high plains. Of course, we're talking about damaging wind gusts and, of course, the possibility of some hail and even some isolated tornadoes as well as torrential rainfall. And as far as Tropical Depression Moki, we continue to monitor it. It is passing south of the Hawaiian Islands, but the flood potential is still there for today into tomorrow. Christine?
17: All right, Andrea Romero, thank you so much. This morning, the United States has renewed a trade war against one of its largest trading partners. The Trump administration has now imposed new 50% tariffs against $20 billion of Canadian goods. Now, these new levies, they went into effect over the weekend and will likely raise prices on everyday items you purchase, like dairy, clothing, building materials, hockey equipment. Marathon talks took place last week to avoid these new tariffs, but ultimately broke down at the 11th hour. Canadian Prime Minister Mark Carney addressed his country.
2: Canada will match Washington's new tariffs dollar for dollar in order to protect Canadian workers, farmers, families, and businesses.
5: Why does it feel like today Mark Carney is going to war? Trade war. The tone.
2: Because we're attacked. You're at war when you get attacked. We got attacked.
17: Joining us now, NBC News senior White House correspondent Gabe Gutierrez and business and data correspondent Brian Chung. Gabe, we heard from the U.S. Trade Representative this morning, and he had a different take. Tell us what the difference is between the U.S. and Canada here.
6: Well, the administration sees this very differently, Christine. They are trying to argue that Canada has been ripping off the U.S. for far too long. And in addition to those tariffs that we had heard about last week on those high-sold items, I should point out, just within the past few minutes, we have some breaking news. President Trump posting on social media saying that on January 1st, again, on January 1st, there will now be 50% tariffs on all cars, trucks, and automotive parts and steel, that those tariffs will be increased to 50%. That has the potential to have huge economic consequences here. And as you mentioned, the U.S. Trade Representative Jamieson Greer was interviewed earlier this morning. He described why these trade talks collapsed last week with Canada. Let's listen.
7: Simply, they wanted more. I don't know if it was political for them. It certainly doesn't make economic sense, but perhaps for political reasons. They have some by-elections coming up. I don't know, but they came in and they wanted more, and we weren't prepared to do that.
6: So there had been an escalating war of words for quite some time now, we've seen, between the U.S. and Canada, with President Trump repeatedly mocking Canada as the 51st state, now escalating this to some very real potential economic consequences that American consumers might feel. But Jamieson Greer, earlier today, he's trying to argue that this only affects a small percentage of overall trade between the U.S. and Canada. So he's downplaying the consumer impact of all this. But still, a lot of questions moving forward, Christine.
17: I mean, he is right there, guys. And Brian, I'll bring you in here. He's right about mm-hmm. this 5% of what Canada sells the United
11: right.
17: States.
11: It's not everything.
17: The concern is, though, that tit for tat if you start going back and forth here. And you've already got inflation higher than is comfortable in the United States. So you could see holiday decor, wine, plywood, all of these things, they could be more expensive for American shoppers.
11: Yeah. And again, when we get to January 1st, if there is no resolution on what Gabe was just saying with that fresh round of potential 50% tariffs on auto products coming from Canada, that can make buying a new car a lot more expensive as well. We had already been talking about this a year ago when some of the proposed tariffs on automotive products coming from Canada and around the world could have threatened to increase the cost of a new vehicle by thousands of dollars. We can now be facing the same thing because you have to remember we get a lot of our vehicles from Canada as a result of some of the infrastructure that was in place under NAFTA and then after USMCA for building automotive vehicles across Canada, Mexico, and the U.S. But to your point, these types of tariffs, now that they've taken effect as of this weekend, they could threaten to raise prices for a lot of those things going into the key holiday retail season. We know that tariffs don't necessarily lead to dollar-for-dollar increases in prices the day after they're put in place. But if you think about the fact that it has historically taken a few months for that to bleed through, where does that take us? It takes us close to around that key Black Friday shopping period where some of those goods that could be tariffed now from Canada could get more expensive. So if you try to buy a hockey stick, for example, for your kid who might play hockey later on this winter, that could get 50% potentially.
17: It's interesting, too, that late last week we heard the administration was considering lowering tariffs on ground beef, imported ground beef, because that would help beef prices in the United States. The same administration that says tariffs don't cause higher inflation.
11: Right. They seem to acknowledge the impact of some of that.
17: Sometimes, but sometimes not. Gabe, Carney said in that press conference the U.S. was trying to restrict Canada's trade deals with other countries, infringing on its sovereignty. What more are we learning about why these talks broke down?
6: Well, the U.S. Trade Representative Greer said earlier today that actually it appeared that these talks were going pretty well as of earlier last week, as of Tuesday. But then those talks broke down because, as he put it, Canada wanted more. I do find it interesting, Christine, that Greer also said that while there are no trade talks scheduled with Canada at this point, and the administration is now preparing options for President Trump to respond to Canada's retaliatory tariffs. We are hearing that there are trade talks scheduled with Mexico, and Greer seemed much more optimistic that there could be some sort of deal reached with Mexico, our neighbor to the south. But again, right now, very icy relationship between Canada and the U.S., Christine.
17: Icy as a Canadian pond, you know, where you're playing hockey with sticks. It will cost more if you buy them in the United States. Just quickly, Brian, Canada says it will retaliate dollar for dollar for these tariffs. That could be trouble for some of these states. You know, I'm thinking Ohio, I'm thinking Iowa, yeah. Pennsylvania, Alaska, Maine, where so much of their economy is exports to Canada.
11: Well, the Midwest, you think about some of these dairy, agricultural equipment tariffs that you see on the board ahead of you. That these are the industries that Canada is targeting. As Mark Carney says, they're going to respond dollar for dollar. Electronics is going to be big. We're already in a chip shortage, so that can make a lot of those types of goods more expensive as well. But again, I think you already mentioned this. This is the beginning of what could be tit for tat that increases the range and industries that would be covered under this trade war between the U.S. and our neighbors to the north. And this might just be the beginning of that, unless there's a de-escalation if talks resume at some point.
17: All right. We know you guys will be covering it for us. Gabe Gutierrez, Brian Chung, thanks, guys. Voters in South Carolina, Oklahoma, and parts of Georgia head to the polls tomorrow for a trio of runoffs to decide who will appear on the November ballot. That includes the battle to replace the late Senator Lindsey Graham in Congress. His sister, Darlene Graham, was appointed to fill his seat for the rest of the year, but now she's running for a full six-year term. She faces Congressman Ralph Norman in that runoff. It comes as a top Democrat appears to extend an olive branch to the White House ahead of the midterms. NBC News has learned Hakeem Jeffries recently met with President Trump's son-in-law, Jared Kushner. Joining us now, NBC News Chief Capitol Hill correspondent Ryan Nobles. Ryan, this meeting took a lot of people by surprise.
8: Yeah, it sure did, Christine. Democrats are hoping to flip control of Congress this fall. So the fact that we've learned about this possible back channel meeting involving a top lawmaker and one of President Trump's closest unofficial advisors is notable.
9: New details this morning about a recent meeting involving President Trump's son-in-law, Jared Kushner, and Hakeem Jeffries, the top Democrat in the House. A source familiar with the meeting telling NBC News the two recently met privately to discuss areas where Democrats could work with the president. The New York Times, which first reported the encounter, said it happened in recent weeks and that housing, immigration, and the high cost of living were among the topics. Kushner is not officially part of the administration, but has worked behind the scenes as an envoy on Middle East issues.
10: It's one thing to have a meeting. It's another thing to see something real come out of that.
9: News of that meeting comes as President Trump's influence over his party is being put to the test amid a sagging approval rating. Just 33%, according to one recent poll. The president working to turn out supporters who may be less likely to vote in the upcoming midterms.
12: Pretend, please, that I'm on the ballot.
9: The political spotlight also back on South Carolina, with a Republican runoff in the race for the Senate seat held by the late Lindsey Graham, pitting five-term Congressman Ralph Norman against Graham's sister, Darlene, a political newcomer with the support of President Trump, who rallied for her on Friday.
12: She loves South Carolina. She's going to be a great senator.
9: But some Republicans question her readiness, especially after this moment in a debate last week.
24: I'm just going to be honest here. I'm not that informed on national security.
9: Her opponent seizing on that fumble.
25: She's a propped-up candidate. There is no training on the job.
9: Graham, who took her brother's seat after his death, pushing back.
26: The critics say I shouldn't run for the Senate. They say I'm not a politician. You know what I say? Guilty as charged.
8: And heading into this vote tomorrow, you have to wonder if President Trump might be setting expectations. He touted the power of his endorsement in a Truth Social post overnight in Republican primaries, but said that the few that lost were done out of loyalty, saying for some it was impossible for them to win. Well, Darlene Graham is hoping that Trump's unequivocal endorsement is enough to win over some skeptical South Carolina Trump supporters. Christine.
17: All right, Ryan. Ryan Nobles. Thank you, Ryan. After weeks of testimony, closing arguments are expected to begin as early as tomorrow in the murder trial of Lindsey Clancy. The jury will have to decide whether the 35-year-old mother should be held criminally responsible for the killings of her three children. NBC News correspondent Emily Ikeda has the latest from outside the courthouse in Plymouth, Massachusetts. Emily.
0: Hey there. Well, this case has become a legal and cultural lightning rod for postpartum mental health, with people tuning in from across the country and, as is expected today, turning up in person to witness what will likely be a final day of testimony in Lindsay Clancy's murder trial. We should warn you, some of the details are disturbing. Lindsay Clancy's widely watched triple murder trial now entering its final stretch.
1: Commonwealth versus Lindsay Clancy.
0: The defense rested its case on Friday with testimony from a forensic psychiatrist who says Clancy was in a state of psychosis when she strangled her three children in 2023.
3: It's almost like she was a puppet and someone else was pulling the strings.
0: The televised trial has drawn nationwide attention, particularly exploding on social media, with tens of thousands of videos weighing in on both sides of the case.
13: I am not in support of Lindsay Clancy.
14: I am Team Lindsay.
0: Last week, hundreds gathering outside the courthouse in support of Clancy. Her defense does not deny she killed her kids, but argues she should not be held criminally responsible because of postpartum mental illness, worsened, they say, by more than a dozen powerful medications prescribed in the months before. While prosecutors allege the former labor and delivery nurse's actions that day were deliberate.
15: This was a woman who acted intentionally, rationally, and swiftly to accomplish a very specific goal, to kill.
0: Arguing Clancy intentionally sent her husband out on errands while she strangled their children and then threw herself out a second-story window, leaving her partially paralyzed. Jurors have already heard from dueling medical experts, first responders, and family members.
16: She told us that she had thoughts of harming the children.
0: Even Clancy's now ex-husband was called to testify, saying this about a conversation they had days later.
27: She said she heard a man's voice telling her that if she didn't do it now, she would lose her chance.
0: Clancy, at times, overcome with emotion as the details were shared in court.
28: We're going to take a break this time.
0: Soon her fate will be in the hands of a jury, which will decide if Clancy's actions were the result of a psychotic break or a calculated killing.
29: It's asking the jury to look into Lindsay Clancy's mind and make a determination about what her state of mind was at the time the crime was committed.
0: And we're expecting the prosecution to wrap up their rebuttal witnesses today and then move in to closing arguments. Legal experts say this could come down to a battle of the experts in which the jury members find most credible. Back to you.
30: All right, Emily Ikeda. Thank you, Emily. Joining me now, NBC News legal analyst Misty Maris, who you saw there in that piece. We have just heard you mention how difficult this is going to be for the jury. It must be, listening to all of this testimony. How do the weeks of testimony make it harder for them to reach a decision on her mental state?
31: Yeah, it's really complicated because this isn't a whodunit. So it's looking into her mind at the time the crime is committed and making a determination about whether or not she knew what she was doing was wrong, or could she control her actions? That's the central question. 70 plus witnesses for the prosecution, 10 witnesses for the defense, and now all this expert testimony. So the jurors are going to have a lot to weigh. They're going to go in with their own common sense and life experience and look at all of that evidence and ultimately determine whether prosecutors made their case.
30: One of the prosecution's final witnesses takes the stand again today. What's the strategy behind putting this particular witness at the very end of the trial before the closing arguments?
31: So prosecutors had to put a witness on the stand that's an expert who can explain psychosis, can explain Lindsay Clancy's state of mind to the jury in order to make their case. They have the burden of proof. Even though the defense is raising the lack of criminal responsibility defense, the burden never shifts. So prosecutors needed to do this. Now, there was strategy there, Christine. They could have put an expert on in their case in chief. Instead, they waited for the defense to put their experts on and then brought experts in rebuttal. So they're very pointedly talking about what the defense expert said and coming to a different conclusion. So that was definitely a strategy move and probably the right one. Why go outside what the defense has raised? Instead, just attack that conclusion.
30: Misty, this jury, all of this very public coverage of this trial, all of this just grueling testimony, this jury has not been sequestered. Are you surprised by that?
31: No, the jury's not sequestered. It's a really high bar. It's difficult when you have a trial that's this long. You know, we're talking about going into week five to sequester the jury. But keep in mind, the judge speaks to the jury every day before court and after court, reminds them of their obligation to stay away from social media, not to consume any news about this case, and asks, is there anything that's changed that would make it so you cannot go into this ultimate deliberation without bias.
30: It wasn't long ago. You just had to avoid a newspaper or the evening news. But now this trial
31: it's
30: is everywhere. That's right. Ms. Damaris, thank you so much. Nice to see you. Up next, the battle over President Trump's new ballroom. What happens now after the Supreme Court allows construction to temporarily move ahead? Plus, all the sights and sounds from the first ever IndyCar race in Washington, D.C., our reporter's inside look. And the latest foodborne outbreak, what is actually safe to eat anymore? Our doctor joins us live. We'll get you current after the break.

0: President Trump can keep building his ballroom for now. The Supreme Court on Friday issuing a temporary block to a lower court order that would have halted above ground construction as the court weighs whether the president can move forward with this massive project without congressional approval. NBC News White House correspondent Monica Alba joins us now. Monica, this ruling is just temporary, essentially to give the court more time. But if construction is moving forward, is all the legal debate moot at some point?
1: That's sort of what the White House is hoping here, Christine. And they have made this argument that the building is already 65% complete and is essential, according to the president, to national security. So he wrote thanking the justices, essentially saying he was grateful for this decision on Friday because he does believe it's going to be the greatest ballroom slash military complex anywhere in the world, which is how he is framing it. But remember that the sort of price tag to all of this has changed. The purpose to it has changed as well. And that is why some of these groups were suing and criticizing the president for knocking down the East Wing and trying to build this ballroom without what they say is the authority to do so. But the president has sort of been trying to tie these two concepts together, saying that there is an underground, five stories deep military structure and something that would include facilities and secure locations that's essential. And the ballroom, which is that 90,000 square foot amount, would go on top of that. So he is saying he believes this could be done by the time he is done with his term in office, but we'll see once the Supreme Court actually weighs in with a final ruling about giving him the go-ahead on that. Christine.
0: Monica, the president says the project is under budget and insists it will cost taxpayers $0. But there have been plenty of questions about public money being used for parts of this project. What do we actually know about who is paying for this ballroom slash military complex?
1: Yeah, and initially, remember, the estimate was about $200 million. That quickly ballooned to $300 million. And now the president says it's more in the $400 million zone. But some estimates imply that it could be even higher than that. We know that there have been companies that have donated to this. The White House put out a partial list last year, which does include Comcast, our parent company, in addition to other major, major corporations. But in just the last couple of days, the president has been implying that he may release a full list of those names. But when he does say that no taxpayer money has been used because of these private donations. We should point out and fact check that a little bit, because we know, according to government databases, that actually millions of dollars in Secret Service funds were redistributed from other needs to the White House for security enhancements for the complex overall. So some of that money could be and likely is going toward this massive project. So there are still some questions about exactly how much taxpayer money is going toward this, but the president is insisting that the bulk of it is coming from these donations. Christine?
0: All right, Monica Alba, thank you so much, Monica. The streets of D.C. turned into an IndyCar racetrack over the weekend. President Trump waved the green flag Sunday to kick off the Freedom 250 Grand Prix, where cars race through some of the most famous stretches of our nation's capital. NBC News reporter Gary Grumbach was there to see all the action.
2: Spinouts, crashes,
3: oh my goodness,
2: and a whole lot of bumps in a street race unlike any other.
3: They all get through seemingly cleanly.
2: Downtown Washington transformed into an IndyCar racetrack for the Freedom 250 Grand Prix.
3: Look at the lead already.
2: Cars reaching speeds of up to 180 miles per hour, whipping past monuments and museums where precautions were taken to protect priceless works of art from the vibrations.
4: The race has really taken over the streets of Washington, D.C., one of the most famous stretches of Pennsylvania Avenue, from the Capitol to the White House. Today, we're on pit lane.
2: Weeks of preparation and a massive security operation forcing nearby roads and restaurants closed and traffic backed up for blocks. The event kicking off with flyovers from every branch of the military and even a bald eagle. President Trump getting in on the action, taking a lap around the course in the presidential limousine, and waving the green flag to start the race.
3: We have green. We are racing in the Freedom 250.
5: And what a driver we have in Kyle Kirkwood.
2: 27-year-old American Kyle Kirkwood taking the checkered flag.
3: Let's go!
6: You can't even put it into words. This is incredible.
2: It's a race that almost didn't happen. When Congress pushed back on the original race location surrounding the Capitol, President Trump signed an executive order giving organizers the green light to plan this 250-mile race through the heart of the city. I had a chance to hop in a Corvette for a ride around the track.
7: Oh, my God. Wow.
2: A celebration of America's birthday as the nation's 250th summer approaches the finish line. Gary Grumbach, NBC News, Washington.
0: All right, from a radio reunion to an unexpected meeting in New York City, let's get you politically current on the other headlines we're following today. In a plot twist that few saw coming, Michael Cohen is apparently back in President Trump's good graces. Cohen's lengthy full interview with Trump aired on his radio show last night. They touched on Trump's ballroom, the economy, and the infamous hush money trial. Cohen even quoted a Bible verse about forgiveness, while Trump bonded with him over their claims of weaponization. The duo had a major falling out in 2018 when Cohen pleaded guilty to crimes that implicated the president. They had been publicly feuding ever since. And a private arbitrator has ordered the Washington Post to rehire opinion columnist Karen Attia. She was fired in September over her social media post about assassinated conservative activist Charlie Kirk. The arbitrator said that the Post, quote, did not have good and sufficient cause to terminate Attia and that they had violated its labor agreement in doing so. Meanwhile, Attia said in a statement that she hopes the decision, quote, send a message to journalists and media institutions everywhere that freedom of expression is always worth fighting for. And Dr. Mehmet Oz is contradicting the president. In an interview with CBS, he clarified that the MMR vaccine is not a lethal vaccine. The American Academy of Pediatrics says extensive research shows the vaccine is safe and effective in reducing the risk of measles. Dr. Oz's comments come after President Trump claimed without evidence that the combined measles shot could be quite lethal. Measles cases in the U.S. have risen to the highest levels in 35 years. Still ahead, beachgoers in Florida get a lot more than sun and sand. The coastal crash landing that was caught on camera. Plus, a new burglary at the home of an NFL player. More than $300,000 worth of luxury items taken. We have more current right after this.

0: From a crash landing on a beach to the manhunt for a police officer's wife. Let's get you current on the other headlines we're following today. Police in Massachusetts have now issued an arrest warrant for the woman sought in her police officer husband's death. The warrant charges Karen Solomon with assault and battery with a dangerous weapon. Solomon was last spotted on Ring Cam nearly a week ago, the same morning her husband was found dead. Police say she should be considered armed and dangerous. Beachgoers in Boca got a lot more than they bargained for over the weekend. A small plane crashed into the Atlantic off the Boca Raton coast on Saturday. The crash landing was caught on camera by people sitting on the beach. The pilot was the only person on board. She made it out safely. Mother Nature has one more celestial display in store for us this summer. On Thursday night, the Earth's shadow will swallow 98% of the lunar surface, likely casting the moon in a crimson glow. It's what's known as a blood moon. It'll be the closing act of a trio of space delights this summer that also included a solar eclipse and a stunning meteor shower. This morning, we're following yet another, yes, another food poisoning outbreak. Health officials are investigating an outbreak of E. coli and salmonella tied to alfalfa sprouts. They're linking the outbreak to the Minnesota-based grower Everything Sprouts. The CDC says at least 55 people across 15 states have gotten sick. Alfalfa sprouts are just the latest in a growing list of food recalls this summer. Joining us now, NBC News health reporter Aria Bendix and NBC News medical contributor Dr. Natalie Azar. Dr. Azar, most food poisoning outbreaks tend to be defined by one type of germ. This outbreak involves multiple bugs. Does that change how people are treated?
1: Well, it certainly, Christine, can change how we approach managing patients in terms of prognosis and things to look out for. Look, both E. coli and salmonella are known to cause diarrheal illness, so they'll have a lot of overlapping symptoms such as nausea, vomiting, belly pain, fever and diarrhea. However, in rare cases, E. coli can cause, a potentially life-threatening kidney issue. Salmonella is more likely than E. coli to cause what we call invasive disease, which is treated, differently than just the typical rest and rehydration that we use for mild to moderate infections for both. So again, it's more about knowing what potentially could happen than how they are immediately managed in the short term.
0: Are we seeing more food recalls than normal, or is it the public is hypervigilant because of the fallout from that Cyclospora outbreak earlier in the summer?
2: Yeah, it's a great question. We typically see around 300 food recalls per year. This year, we're at 178, so that's roughly on pace with where we were last August. So the answer shortly is no, we are not seeing more food recalls. But this year is unique in terms of the number of illnesses, and that is because of that Cyclospora outbreak in lettuce that just really has taken off. And that understandably has more people paying attention to food safety maybe than they were before. And so that's really the explanation here for why this feels like a big deal.
0: I'm certainly washing more vegetables than I used to. Dr. Azar, with so many recalls to keep track of, how should families navigate mealtime, whether they're eating at home or they're going out to eat?
1: You know, we've talked about this before, Christine. I think the number one thing that you need to do if you are watching and listening at home is to really be alert and aware of recalls that are affecting foods that you buy. Because we're hearing about this and because we are reporting on it and other networks are reporting on it regularly, people should be able to stay informed and make informed decisions about what they purchase. If you are really, really concerned, you can certainly start doing some canned foods and some frozen foods and things like that in terms of produce. I just really do want to remind people that the vast majority of our food supply is perfectly safe. I myself have continued eating fruits and vegetables this summer with some extra precautions, as we've discussed.
0: Aria, last week the U.S. hit more than 15,000 confirmed cases in that Cyclospora outbreak. One of the biggest outbreak of its kind, right? Mm-hmm. How do we get here? Now that some weeks have passed, do we know what happened?
2: Yeah, we got particularly unlucky with this outbreak. We see Cyclospora cases every summer, but this one was an iceberg lettuce. So that's a very popular food item that's consumed raw, meaning there's no heat to kill that parasite. It was also sold at a widely popular restaurant chain, Taco Bell, Walmart, widely popular grocery chain. And then Cyclospora itself is really difficult to test and trace because some people don't develop symptoms for weeks after eating that contaminated product. And in that time, much of the lettuce that's worth testing could have already been eaten or thrown out. So it's a tough one to identify. And that really slowed us down in terms of getting control of the outbreak. It's also an opportunity to think about where we get our produce from. The U.S. is increasingly reliant on Mexico as a supplier for produce. That creates some additional challenges with inspecting facilities or testing produce that's imported into the U.S. So it's a chance for regulators to think about how do we improve this system.
3: All right. Ari Bendix, so much. Thank you so much. And Dr. Natalie Azar, thank you. And now to the latest hit in a string of brazen burglaries, this time targeting the Texas home of Dallas Cowboys wide receiver CeeDee Lamb. NBC News correspondent Valerie Castro has the latest on the break-in.
4: Another daring burglary targeting one of football's biggest stars, a suspect breaking into Cowboys wide receiver CeeDee Lamb's home in Texas. Lamb was at the Cowboys training camp in California when more than $300,000

0: the Fort Worth Star-Telegram. In a statement, the Fairview Police Department saying evidence obtained indicates a single suspect entered and exited through the window, adding several high-end personal items were taken. Now the urgent search to identify and find the suspect. NBC News has reached out to the Cowboys, who say they have no comment at this time. Lamb's team has not responded to our request for a statement. It's the latest in a string of high-profile burglaries. Last month, Philadelphia Eagles running back Saquon Barkley's home was broken into while police say he and his family were inside.
1: When something like that happens, you're going to be shaken up.
0: Our NBC Philadelphia station spoke to Barkley after the burglary.
2: It made me a little more aware that I got to be a little more sharper with my security.
0: The NFL has previously told athletes to avoid posting in real time on social media, installing security systems, and keeping valuables out of plain sight to avoid becoming the next target. Valerie Castro, NBC News.
3: All right, courtside drama during last night's Indiana-Chicago WNBA game. Take a look.
4: And right before the break, this was the scene inside Wintrust Arena after Natasha Cloud got that bucket. She wanted her voice heard.
3: All right, that's former NBA center Enes Kanter-Freedom. He was escorted out of last night's game after confronting Chicago Sky guard Natasha Cloud. You can see Cloud yelling and pointing at Kanter, who was wearing a black T-shirt that said, quote, woman, noun, adult, human, female. The league has been the subject of recent debate on whether transgender women should be allowed to participate. Earlier this month, Freedom announced he would declare for the WNBA draft to challenge support of the athletes. Joining us now, NBC News sports reporter Rohan Nadkarni. Okay, so Rohan, the WNBA and specifically the Indiana Fever have been the subject of recent debates involving transgender athletes. There's never been such a player in the league, but oh my gosh, it's all anybody's talking about. Can you catch people up on this ex-NBA player's involvement in all of this controversy?
5: Of course. You know, this really started when Fever player Sophie Cunningham gave an interview with ESPN. She mentioned keeping biological men outside of girls' locker rooms, which has kind of been the catchphrase du jour of the people on that side of the debate. You get people like Enes Kanter and Royce White, former NBA players, who are basically using that side of the culture war to inject themselves into the situation. And they both said that they are declaring for the WNBA draft. They're claiming that they're women. And they're saying that basically the league's rules say you only have to declare yourself to be a woman to kind of play in the league. So these people are kind of making this gesture, supposedly on the behalf of women's rights, to say that they are women and they want to play in the WNBA. That's how Enes Kanter's kind of been involved. And last night he kind of took that protest in person, so to speak.
3: Enes Kanter-Freedom was quickly ejected from the game after this altercation or display. How is he responding?
5: He's tweeting. That's what he's done in a lot of these situations. He's tweeting. He tweeted, you know, I just got kicked out of a WNBA game for supporting women. He tweeted later that evening, shortly after this, it's always women hating on women. So, again, I'd say he's kind of leaning back into this whole thing, which is, again, under the guise of protecting women in sports, but certainly the optics of him last night getting into an argument with the literal women playing. He's been someone who for years has kind of done stunts like this for attention, including when he was in the NBA. That seems to be kind of continuing here.
3: Yeah, so much discussion about WNBA is not about the basketball, but about all of this stuff going on around it. Have we heard anything from the league in response to last night's events?
5: Not from last night yet. There hasn't been a WNBA statement as at the time that we got on this call for this interview. But the league's in a tough part here, a situation here, because as you've mentioned throughout this, everything that happens in this league turns into kind of a third rail culture issue. It's so far removed from the actual basketball being played that I think the league is being very measured here, treading very carefully.
3: All right, Rohan, thank you so much. Coming up, Economic D-Day, the Trump administration unveiling new sanctions on Iran today, leaving Americans bracing yet again for higher gas prices. Plus, new details on Prince Harry and Meghan Markle's royal relocation to the UK, how Meghan's return to acting may be a factor. We'll get you current after this.

0: President Trump is hours away from imposing what he calls an economic D-Day on Iran. In a Financial Times op-ed out today, Treasury Secretary Scott Bessent described it as, quote, the single greatest financial offensive ever marshaled against an adversary. He's set to unveil the sanctions at 2 p.m. Eastern today. Meanwhile, Iran is responding. A spokesperson for the foreign ministry called the threat of sanctions, quote, economic terrorism. NBC News international correspondent Matt Bradley is in the region. Matt, President Trump has repeatedly said Iran is decimated. Its leadership is in disarray. If that's the case, what part of Iran's economy could the White House target that would make a real difference?
1: Well, there are a lot of things that past U.S. sanctions have not really touched. And the fact is that, you know, these sanctions, when we're talking about them, President Trump acts as though he's going to be ramping them up considerably. Scott Bessent said the same thing. Iran has been the most sanctioned country, arguably, in history. Before Russia invaded Ukraine back in 2022, Iran was the harshest sanctioned country and had been for the past several, really, decades, generations. So it's hard to see any other opportunity for how to sanction Iran. But, you know, one of the things that they could kind of do is move into areas that don't involve defense or security for the Iranians. Remember, back in the 1990s, the U.S. had very strong sanctions against Saddam Hussein and in Iraq. That caused starvation in that country. Efforts toward imposing sanctions on countries since then have tried to avoid burdening or hurting the civilian population as much as it did in Iraq back in the 90s. But it's possible the Trump administration could decide to do that again, leveraging things or putting levies against things like food, energy, things that civilians use, though that could be very controversial.
0: Or it could try to go after whoever is buying Iranian oil through transshipments or on the black market. And we know that China is a big purchaser of Iranian oil. That would be another angle that could have all kinds of different complications. Meantime, the head of Pakistan's army is in Tehran today as the country tries to play mediator. What kind of regional pressure are we seeing to end the war?
1: Yeah, I mean, we're really seeing a lot more regional pressure from the Gulf countries who are very eager to try to see an end to the fighting, though it looks as though the Gulf countries haven't been hit recently. Iran itself hasn't been hit by the U.S. since late July for almost a month. So things on the more international region-wide war level have been kind of diminishing. But the situation still is one where we're seeing countries like Pakistan, which had participated in those original negotiations to end the fighting that started back in late February, are still in the mix, but we haven't actually seen any major convincing moves toward full-on negotiations that could end the fighting and finally open up the Strait of Hormuz.
0: And Matt, just quickly, we know a lot of House Democrats are asking the Pentagon to share the true cost of the war. Hegseth, the Secretary Hegseth said it could be more than $37 billion. But do we have any idea what the number really is?
1: Yeah, when you're counting in other factors, it could be tens of billions more, and that really could become an issue on Capitol Hill and for those upcoming midterm elections.
0: All right, Matt Bradley, thank you so much for us in the region there. And now to what some Britons are calling a royal pain. Prince Harry and Meghan Markle are facing a lukewarm welcome after announcing their return to the UK as rumors swirl that Meghan wants to return to the screen. NBC News international correspondent Ralph Sanchez has the latest.
2: With Harry and Meghan's return to the UK just days away, major questions remain unanswered about their new life in Britain, starting with how long will the family stay in the prince's home country? Their two children, Archie, 7, and Lilibet, 5, are due to start school in September. But a spokesperson for the couple telling the New York Times they only plan to spend an extended period in the UK this autumn. Another question mark over Meghan's potential return to acting. After shooting to fame for her role in Suits, she stepped back from TV work upon marrying into the royal family. Now there are widespread reports she's in talks with Netflix about a possible role in gangster comedy series The Gentlemen, Netflix declining to comment.
3: Action!
2: And perhaps the biggest question of all, can Harry make peace with his brother William, the future king? Harry has had several recent reconciliation meetings with King Charles, who's undergoing treatment for cancer.
4: He said life is precious. I don't know how much longer my father has.
2: But there's no sign of a similar thaw with William. In his memoir, Harry claims his brother physically attacked him in 2019, an allegation William has never addressed.
3: William feels deeply betrayed by all the allegations and all the things written about him.
2: The last time the brothers were publicly seen together was 2 years ago at a family funeral. One chance for them to reconcile, next year marks 30 years since the death of their mother, Princess Diana. Raf Sanchez, NBC News.
0: All right, still ahead, move over, Usain Bolt. Humanoid robots break speed records set at the Beijing Olympic Games. And next hour, California puts new pressure on Paramount, the new demands for the merger, and why talks were called off at the last minute. We have more current right after this.

0: E-bikes and scooters are becoming more popular with kids, but doctors say they're also seeing a downside, a big downside. More children are showing up in emergency rooms with serious injuries after crashes. And experts say parents may not realize just how much risk comes with these rides. Here's NBC News correspondent Vicky Nguyen.
1: You see them on sidewalks and streets across the country. Electric scooters, bikes, and even trikes equipped with motors that enable them to hit speeds up to 30 miles an hour. But with no federal rules on the minimum age for riders, more and more kids are hopping on. Jamie Klein gave his son Garrett this e-trike for his 12th birthday, thinking it was safe with a max speed of 15 miles an hour.
2: Do you think people looking at this realize how potentially dangerous it can be?
3: No. Not until you get on it.
1: Klein says while riding, Garrett looked over his shoulder to check on a friend. When he turned back around, he slammed into a parked car in their Stoughton, Wisconsin neighborhood.
3: If you saw what happened to Garrett, you would understand that the angle of the seat and the handlebars, if you were to impact something, your body is just going to pivot forward.
4: This is what hit his face.
1: X-rays show Garrett shattered his right cheekbone, an injury that required three surgeries to rebuild his face. New data shows emergency room visits for e-bike and e-scooter injuries among kids and teens have jumped more than 600% in the last 3 years, with head and neck injuries among the most common.
5: We're hearing and seeing this across the United States.
1: Pediatric emergency doctor Nick Connell says he's now treating at least one child a day for e-bike or scooter injuries at American Family Children's Hospital in Madison.
2: What kinds of injuries are you seeing in the ER?
5: We're seeing severe head injuries with skull fractures and bleeds. We're seeing injuries to the extremities, and we're seeing internal injuries even to the organs inside.
1: He says e-bikes' quick starts, stops, and high speeds are especially dangerous when combined with kids being inexperienced riders and distracted by cell phones.
5: I don't think that parents truly know the severity of the injuries that we're seeing with this.
1: Experts say before buying one, parents should check the age recommendations, talk about the risks, and make sure their child always wears a helmet.
6: As for Garrett, the now 15-year-old is ready for sophomore year.
2: What are you looking forward to now that he is mostly recovered?
4: Being able to interact with his friends again, make new friends, graduate high school, and then hopefully have a successful future.
1: Vicky Nguyen, NBC News, Madison, Wisconsin.
0: All right, important information for parents there. This weekend, the world watched as humanoid robots showed they could run faster than humans. Robots smashing Usain Bolt's 100-meter speed record set at the Beijing Olympics. NBC's Janice Mackey-Frayer has more from the World Humanoid Robot Games in China.
7: Christine, it's back to the future here. 2,000 robots on 700 teams competing in events ranging from kickboxing to Tai Chi, even mundane stuff like connecting cables. All of it designed to showcase how the robotics industry is evolving here and to get attention, which isn't hard. When some of the robots are running so fast, there's a padded wall and a stretcher at the finish line.
6: Chinese robots are now outrunning the world's fastest humans. Tiangong smashing Usain Bolt's world record in the 100 meters, then broke its own record in the 400 meter with its trademark lean that's going viral here called the Shy Run. The tournament meant to display feats of science, but also how seriously China has made robotics a national priority here. This engineer saying the consumer market is the real goal.
7: A lot of robotics companies in China are building machines that can box or kick better than most people. But the bigger test for robots here is in skills that are useful.
6: Things like folding laundry and stacking boxes, the sort of at-your-service tasks that have long nurtured the notion robots could one day have a place in homes.
8: Andrew, this is very good.
9: Thank you, sir.
6: Yet none of what's shaping the future here will be in the U.S. anytime soon. The Trump administration banning imports of newly made foreign humanoids and quadrupeds, citing national security concerns. While China has a clear lead in manufacturing and scaling robots, the technology itself still has some kinks, fumbles, and sparks. This flame out last week capturing attention. A reminder that in all the high-tech hype here, maybe the human race is still ahead.
7: There's entertainment value, too. People can be wowed by the speed of some of the robots, but everyone here seems to prefer when they trip over their own feet. It's the second year that the robot games have been held in Beijing. It's heavily promoted by the government, part of a strategy to turn the spectacle of all of this into a commercial industry and ultimately an economic win for China. Christine?
0: All right, Janice Mackey Frayer, thank you so much. There's much more news ahead. The next hour of Current starts right now. And good morning. It's 11 a.m. Eastern, 8 a.m. on the West Coast. I'm Christine Romans. Let's get you current. Breaking news, the trade war flares between the U.S. and Canada as talks between the two countries collapse, the products you could now pay more for. Also breaking, evacuations in Nevada as the Hawk wildfire explodes. Fire crews racing to get it under control. We're live on the fire line. The latest in the high-profile case of a Massachusetts mom on trial for killing her three kids. Closing arguments set for this week. And we have all the excitement from New York City as the U.S. Open tennis tournament kicks off, the key players to watch, and the new viral drinks that have people lining up. And it's good to be with you this busy Monday, August 24th. There's a lot to get to this morning. We begin with breaking news. The United States renewing a trade war against one of its largest trading partners. This morning, President Trump threatening new 50% tariffs on all automobiles made in Canada starting January 1st. This is in addition to the 50% tariffs on some Canadian goods that went into effect over the weekend on everyday items like dairy, clothing, building materials, and hockey equipment. Canadian Prime Minister Mark Carney addressed his country.
9: Canada will match Washington's new tariffs dollar for dollar in order to protect Canadian workers, farmers, families, and businesses.
10: Why does it feel like today Mark Carney is going to war? Trade war. The tone.
9: Because we're attacked. You're at war when you get attacked. We got attacked.
0: Joining us now, NBC News senior White House correspondent Gabe Gutierrez. Gabe, tell us more about these new automotive tariffs that we've just heard the president declare will happen on January 1st. That's in addition to what we had go into effect over the weekend, right?
11: Yeah, that's right, Christine. Look, we've been hearing about 50% tariffs on several household goods and everything from refrigerators to liquor. We have been hearing about that for several days, but just about an hour ago, a little over an hour ago, you see President Trump posting on social media right there saying on January 1st, tariffs on all cars, trucks, automotive parts, and steel will be increased from 50%. That is potentially huge economically, Christine, as you well know, on how much business Canada and the U.S. do when it comes to the auto industry. We have known that auto execs have been urging the Trump administration to refrain from these types of tariffs really since the beginning of his second term. President Trump, you know, has been repeatedly saying that he loves tariffs, that he views that as a way to get manufacturing back in the United States. And his administration is doubling down here. We also heard from the U.S. Trade Representative Jamieson Greer earlier today during an interview on how he described these trade talks between the U.S. and Canada collapsing last week. Let's listen.
12: Simply, they wanted more. I don't know if it was political for them. It certainly doesn't make economic sense, but perhaps for political reasons, they have some by-elections coming up. I don't know, but they came in and they wanted more, and we weren't prepared to do that.
11: So that interview was earlier this morning, Christine, and Greer had said that the president was being presented with options to retaliate in response to what Carney, the Canadian prime minister, said would be Canada's retaliatory tariffs. And yes, just a short time after that interview, we heard that we saw that post from President Trump with those 50% tariffs on automobiles. Christine,
0: you heard him there, Jamieson Greer, talk of the trade representative, talk about maybe internal politics inside of Canada. There's broad support in Canada for Mark Carney, as they see him, standing up to the United States and the insults of the United States. Not broad support in the United States for potentially higher prices. Talk to me a little bit here about the press conference that Carney had there. And he also said the United States was trying to restrict, like, Canada's other trade deals, maybe some of its own other sovereignty issues. What more are we learning about why talks broke down in the first place?
11: Well, Greer denied that there was any, attempt for the U.S. to meddle in, any sort of language issues when it comes to, you know, the friend. In any case, the administration is downplaying any sense that it's trying to delve into these trade deals. What it says is that it's trying to make the argument. It's trying to make the argument that it merely is trying to level the playing field here. And what Greer is trying to stress is that that only a small fraction of overall trade between the U.S. and Canada will be impacted during those first round of tariffs that we heard about last week. Only about 5% of the trade between the U.S. and Canada here. But Christine, you know, no trade talks are scheduled between the two countries at this point. Trade talks are scheduled between the U.S. and Mexico for later on this week. Greer seemed more optimistic. There might be some resolution there. But at this point, this trade war between these two longtime allies appears to be escalating significantly.
0: Yeah, it sure does. All right, Gabe Gutierrez, thank you. Joining us now, Chief Economic Correspondent at Axios, Neil Irwin. It's so great to see you, Neil, this Monday morning with more, you know, more trade war flaring up between the U.S. and Canada. The Wall Street Journal out with a new op-ed this morning calling this the dumbest trade war. We've heard that from them before. Writing, one reason for Mr. Trump's frigid approval rating is that voters believe Mr. Trump is waging blunderbuss wars without a strategy, and on trade, they're right. I wonder, what is the U.S. strategy here? You've got broad support inside Canada for, as they see it, standing up to the U.S. bully. And then you've got the president right away coming back and saying, actually, we're going to even do more tariffs. We're going to do tariffs on cars, too.
13: Yeah, it's a funny thing. If you talk to economists and you ask, why didn't the tariffs last year and the trade war last year do more damage to the U.S. economy? One of the answers is because North American trade, the USMCA between the U.S., Canada, Mexico, was intact and remained in place and created this kind of free flow of goods in North America. This is essentially undermining that and essentially creating a situation where we're escalating with Canada and Mexico might get caught in the kind of crossfire. Look, as Jameson Greer said in the clip just showed, it's not that this immediate hockey sticks and a few other things is going to have a disastrous impact on inflation and prices. But the fact that we're in this re-escalation phase and we don't know where it ends, that's what raises real risks. You know, the North American auto supply chain crisscrosses the border all, you know, back and forth all the time. So we're creating a world where this longstanding ally that we've had a trade agreement with since 1988 is now in doubt. And the politics are better for Mark Carney than they are for Donald Trump right now.
0: Yeah, we just showed all those items on the screen, and that's about, you know, 5% of U.S., 5% of what the U.S. buys from Canada there. But the auto thing is much more dangerous, I think, because you've got many decades of this intertwined auto industry that USMCA had been written to sort of address. The president himself, the president of the United States, he once called the U.S.-Mexico-Canada trade agreement the best deal that had ever been done. And now it's not anymore. I think it's why Mark Carney said, you know, the United States promises are written in pencil, Neil.
13: Yeah, look, you know, the USMCA was negotiated by President Trump in his first term, passed by Congress. It's something like 800 pages. It's very detailed. You know, the ability to kind of on a whim almost walk away from these things that are codified and lengthy, detailed negotiations off of this kind of late night agreement that broke down clearly on Friday is a sign of the times and a sign that this administration is doing things differently in terms of how it approaches trade policy, less methodical, less kind of grounded in passing laws through Congress than in the past. And that's hard for businesses to plan around. You know, what's the tariff on this good or that good from Canada next month, next year? Well, we don't know. Are we going to have 50% tariffs on autos in January? You know, that would be a very big deal if that goes into effect.
0: All right, Neil Irwin. So nice to see you. Thank you, Maxios. We're following breaking news out of Nevada on a human-caused wildfire burning out of control in Reno. Nearly 90,000 residents have been urged to evacuate their homes. Flames from this fire so high they jumped right over fire trucks. The windy, dry conditions fueling the flames also fanning concerns from homeowners.
14: Oh, my gosh, I'm still scared to death. It's like you don't know if the winds are going to shift and it's going to get worse, you know, so you're just kind of... I got all my stuff in my car and in his car, so we're just like ready to go if we need to go.
0: Nevada's National Guard has mobilized to assist crews. So far, more than 15,000 acres have been scorched since Saturday. Local officials have not provided any details on what specifically sparked the fire. Joining us now in Reno, Jaden Zelms from our affiliate KRNZ. Jaden, you're in the evacuation zone right now. What does the neighborhood look like there?
15: Yeah, good morning, Christine. You can see behind me that mountain that is completely burned here just a few miles north of Reno in the North Valley. So we want to show you this neighborhood where the weekend when the Hawk Fire broke out, it got dangerously close to touching these houses. The firefighters were able to set up a perimeter line, but it was confirmed that structures have been lost. And you can see the neighborhood is completely dark. Currently, around 20,000 Nevadans are evacuated from their homes in the go now red zone of the evacuation perimeter. Around 22,000 in the get set to evacuation area. We are keeping our eye on that perimeter map as it has exploded since yesterday. And also 10,000 residents through Reno, Nevada in the Nevada and Lake Tahoe area are without power. It's a sad day here in Reno as the fire continues to burn westward now. Again, 15,000 acres burned and that fire continuing to burn 0% contained. What we're keeping our eye on this morning is flare-ups. That's when previously burned ground like the mountain behind me can re-spark up. Also confirmed by fire officials this weekend that that fire was human caused, and there's now an investigation. Christine?
0: Yeah, you say it's 0% contained. We're seeing pictures of, you know, firefighting efforts to try to get it under control. What are fire crews doing right now?
15: So the last numbers show that there's nearly 800 first responders working on the Hawk Fire. Also just confirmed that Sacramento is sending in more air support. So what they're doing in these urban areas, that's the big thing they're trying to protect. They are setting up perimeter lines to protect all of the residential areas. Like I said, it was confirmed structures were damaged. That's even more north of where we were. The fire broke out initially on Saturday in the Verdi area, continuing to burn. Also air support. With those 800 personnel, the thing is air support, as well as tactical on-the-ground coverage, trying to create a perimeter, stop the fire from getting to the urban areas.
0: All right, Jaden Zelms from our affiliate in Reno. Thank you so much. Joining us now, NBC News meteorologist Bill Cairns. Bill, high temperatures, gusty winds really making it hard for them to get this under control. How much longer are those conditions going to last?
16: Well, the first thing I noticed when I looked at Jaden was her hair wasn't blowing around. So that's always a great sign for firefighters, and that's what we were hoping. Ever since we had the really dangerous conditions where the fire exploded and it was just jumping fire lines, the weather has cooperated since then, and it has been better. But we're at the peak of fire season, so any day that we get these hot conditions and the dry, gusty winds, we can get fires that can just rapidly explode. This is it. Over the next about 2 months is what we call the peak of fire season. So for today, you know, right now we're looking at 75 large fires as advertised all season long. Oregon and Washington State have
15: It was confirmed structures were damaged. That's even more north of where we were. The fire broke out initially on Saturday in the Verdi area, continuing to burn. Also air support. With those 800 personnel, the thing is air support, as well as tactical on the ground coverage, trying to create a perimeter, stop the fire from getting to the urban areas.
0: All right, Jaden Zelms from our affiliate in Reno. Thank you so much. Joining us now, NBC News meteorologist Bill Cairns. Bill, high temperatures, gusty winds really making it hard for them to get this under control. How much longer are those conditions going to last?
16: Well, the first thing I noticed when I looked at Jaden was her hair wasn't blowing around. So that's always a great sign for firefighters, and that's what we were hoping. Ever since we had the really dangerous conditions where the fire exploded and it was just jumping fire lines, the weather has cooperated since then, and it has been better. But we're at the peak of fire season, so any day that we get these hot conditions and the dry, gusty winds, we can get fires that can just rapidly explode. This is it. Over the next about 2 months is what we call the peak of fire season. So for today, you know, right now we're looking at 75 large fires as advertised all season long. Oregon and Washington State have by far been the worst, but we do have some that are burning in California, Colorado, Utah. Many areas here have seen on and off fires, even in Colorado. Today, the dangerous areas, because of the dry conditions, gusty winds from Twin Falls heading over through southern portions of Oregon, some gusts 20 to 30, but where the Hawk Fire is, we're not expecting that. We'll maybe have some winds, maybe 10 to 20. So today's a day they should get more containment on that blaze. An elevated risk as we go towards tomorrow jumps to the north into areas where we have a bunch of big fires, so they could actually get a little bigger. So today's, you know, a day that firefighters wake up, Christina, they think that they have the upper hand. It's a good day.
0: All right. In addition to these heat alerts, what else are you keeping an eye on this week? Busy week.
16: Mostly the hot temperatures in so many areas. We're waiting especially for areas like Dallas. I know they'd like a break. Las Vegas, your weekend was just middle of summer type heat, and you're still in it today. Dallas, all the way back up to Oklahoma City, Phoenix, and Tucson, all under excessive heat warnings, and 108 in Dallas. This may be the hottest temperature you're going to have until next summer. So survive today, and slowly it'll get better after this. A lot of areas that are in the southeast, it's still very humid, so the afternoon is still very uncomfortable. Tomorrow, Dallas, 105. Phoenix, still 114 degrees. And as we go late into the week, it's not like we quote unquote relief, but it is a little bit cooler at least. Dallas, we have you staying in the hundreds. And Dallas is on quite a stretch now of 100 degree temperatures. Now we're well into week three in a row. We're waiting to see if this is going to last all the way into September. Phoenix, that's not unusual for you, but a lot of people don't exactly call Dallas the desert.
0: Yeah. This is check on your elderly neighbor weather. Yes. That's definitely what this is. All right, Bill Cairns. Thanks so much, Bill. All right, voters in South Carolina, Oklahoma, and parts of Georgia head to the polls tomorrow. One key race to watch is the battle to replace the late Senator Lindsey Graham in Congress. His sister, Darlene Graham, was appointed to fill his seat for the rest of the year. She's now running for a full six-year term, despite never before seeking public office. Graham faces Congressman Ralph Norman in the runoff. Graham has come under some scrutiny for saying during a debate that she was, quote, not that informed on national security. She addressed concerns about her experience in an interview on Fox News.
17: I'm experienced. I'm just not a politician. But you know what I say? Who else wasn't a politician when they started the job? Our president, right? President Trump.
0: Joining us now, NBC News Chief Capitol Hill correspondent Ryan Nobles. South Carolina Senator Tim Scott, he is also backing Darlene Graham, Ryan. He called her the easy choice for the Senate. What else is he saying?
18: Yeah, it is interesting, though, Christine, that Tim Scott waited until after the initial primary results before he got behind Darlene Graham and is now supporting her in this runoff election. What Scott has said is that he has gotten to know Darlene Graham, and what he has is the viewpoint of her performance in the Senate as a fellow senator in the short time that she's been in the job. Listen to what he told our colleague Kristen Welker this weekend on Meet the Press about Darlene Graham, the senator.
19: I watched her carefully for 30 days in the Senate, casting deciding votes for the AG, working on getting her first bill passed, the Russia sanctions bill. What did I assess? Highly qualified, incredibly competent, ready for prime time.
18: So that is one of the biggest questions that South Carolina voters have right now is she up to this job, especially because unlike this Senate appointment, which will just be until the end of the year, they are asking her to sign up for the next 6 years, especially when they had someone like her brother who was so experienced in the ways of Washington. She comes in with somewhat of a blank slate. Now, her message to South Carolina voters, Christine, is that the fact that she's not a politician is what makes her special. And that's one of the reasons they should vote for her tomorrow.
0: Hey, Ryan, how has her opponent, Ralph Norman, reacted to President Trump and others supporting her in the race?
18: Well, he's basically said you can't trust what you don't know. And the biggest questions that South Carolina voters have right now is she up to this job, especially because unlike this Senate appointment, which will just be until the end of the year, they are asking her to sign up for the next 6 years, especially when they had someone like her brother who was so experienced in the ways of Washington. She comes in with somewhat of a blank slate. Now, her message to South Carolina voters, Christine, is that the fact that she's not a politician is what makes her special. And that's one of the reasons they should vote for her tomorrow.
0: Hey, Ryan, how has her opponent, Ralph Norman, reacted to President Trump and others supporting her in the race?
18: Well, he's basically said you can't trust what you don't know. And Norman understands he's not going to get the president's endorsement. He's clashed with Donald Trump before. He endorsed Nikki Haley during the 2024 campaign. Norman says, I've got a track record. I've been doing this job for a long time. You know what you're getting with me. Don't take the risk. Whoever wins that argument is going to be the next senator of South Carolina.
0: All right, Ryan Nobles, I know you'll be watching. Thank you. After weeks of testimony, closing arguments are expected to begin as soon as tomorrow in the murder trial of Lindsey Clancy. The jury will have to decide whether the 35-year-old mother should be held criminally responsible for the killing of her three children. Prosecutors say Clancy's actions were calculated and methodical. The defense argues she was driven by postpartum psychosis. combined with antidepressant drugs. It's a trial that has gripped global attention and fueled online discourse, putting postpartum mental health in the spotlight. Joining us now, NBC News correspondent Stephen Romo and NBC News legal analyst Misty Maris. Nice to see both of you. Let's talk first, Stephen, about this prosecution's rebuttal witness here, a forensic psychiatrist who evaluated Lindsey Clancy after the killings. He's back on the stand today. He tested on Friday that Clancy was not in a state of psychosis. What more are we expecting him to share?
20: Yeah, they really picked up right where they left off from Friday this morning. The cross-examination continuing from defense attorney Kevin Reddington, and things getting pretty tense on the stand with Dr. Avram Mack, the expert from the prosecution side. They're really going back and forth over the definition of postpartum psychosis, the symptoms that are included in there. And as you mentioned, Dr. Mack concluded from his assessment that Lindsey Clancy was not in a psychotic state whenever these killings took place. So as you can imagine, that was pretty tense, the defense's chance to counteract that narrative that we saw come out of the other expert testimony. But they're going to continue with potentially two more rebuttal witnesses for the prosecution as well, and they're expected to be tense.
0: Misty, it has been weeks of testimony that has been emotional from mental health experts, hospital staff, law enforcement. As we near the end here, what are you listening for during closing arguments?
21: So the central issue was Lindsey Clancy's state of mind at the time of the killings. And that's taking the mental health issues, the diagnosis, is it depression? Is it psychosis? And putting that aside to a certain degree to talk about the legal standard, which is different than a medical diagnosis. Did she know right from wrong, or could she not control her actions? And that's going to be central in those closing arguments to both sides.
0: Stephen, once the case is in the hands of the jury, what happens next?
20: Yeah, so the jurors, the 12 jurors will go into deliberations. They can write questions if they have them. And of course, this could take days. This could take hours. It's really, there's no set time. And then once they reach a verdict, they will, of course, announce that to the court. They are required to be unanimous, though. And if they do not reach that unanimous decision, the judge will urge them to go back and try again. But it could end in a mistrial if they do not reach that decision.
0: And we're not going to get too far ahead of ourselves here. No. But walk us through the options here. There are a few verdict options available to this jury. Walk us through them.
21: So the highest level crime, premeditated murder with extreme atrocity and cruelty. That's murder in the first degree. Also, murder in the second degree is an option. That's a murder that is not premeditated but is intentional. Then you have lack of criminal responsibility, which is right from wrong, lose control. And then, Christine, there's a debate going on right now that the judge will rule on later today. Will involuntary manslaughter also be on that verdict sheet? That would be reckless disregard for a known risk. The defense wants that. The defense also wants an instruction on involuntary intoxication, saying the taking of the medication, the side effects of the medication, or the titration, weaning off of the medication, impacted Lindsey Clancy's mental state, made it impossible to formulate that intent.
0: It'll also be interesting what kind of questions maybe the jury asks as they get in there with their notepads and all of these 5 weeks of emotional testimony. I mean, were they moved by all of this conflicting reaction from the medical profession?
21: Yes, and I think another piece of this, the jury in this jurisdiction will have a lot of the documents that went into evidence in that jury room with them. That's not always the case. They can ask for readbacks of testimony.
0: Yep.
21: But Christine, just a reminder, there's certain things we did not see as the public. We did not hear the 911 call. We only know the content. We did not see the autopsy photographs that are a central part of this case. The jury did. So that's going to be in there as well.
0: All right, Stephen Romo, Misty Maris, thank you so much. Another high-profile case we're watching today, the Tupac Shakur murder trial, the witnesses set to take the stand. Plus, California's attorney general calls off talks with Paramount over its planned takeover of Warner Brothers Discovery. What changed at the 11th hour? And the surveillance company Flock says it's making changes to address privacy concerns, but the people targeting the cameras, they are not convinced. We'll tell you why when Current returns after the break.

0: In just a little bit, week two is set to begin in the murder trial of Tupac Shakur. Dwayne Davis is accused of orchestrating the rapper's killing nearly three decades ago. Jurors have already heard from nearly two dozen witnesses. Many of them were once at the center of the 90s notorious gang wars. And they've also heard from Davis himself through years of recorded interviews. NBC News correspondent Dana Griffin joins us now. Nearly two dozen witnesses, Dana, the juries have heard from. What did we learn that could really shape the case as week two gets underway?
1: Yeah, Christine, I think the most damning piece of evidence that we've heard so far is that recording from that 2008 interview with investigators where we hear the defendant in his own words describe the before, during, and after the murder of Tupac Shakur. And in that, you hear how he got the gun, that he passed it to the back seat. He claims that his nephew, Orlando Anderson, was the one who actually opened fire. He even described details about Tupac trying to scramble to the back seat. So that information is pretty solid in when you think about just hearing something so detailed come from the defendant's own mouth. Now, back then, there was a proffer agreement by investigators so that Davis would not be prosecuted for what he said, but a decade later, he wrote that memoir detailing his involvement in Tupac's murder, and that's what really opened this case wide up, and investigators went after him, and it seems like his words are now coming back to haunt him. Christine?
0: Looking at the week ahead, Dana, who should we be watching for in the courtroom this week?
1: I think the big person that we're waiting to hear from is Suge Knight. He is still on the witness list. He survived that shooting, and he's previously told people publicly that he is not going to testify. Now, keep in mind, we've had other witnesses who did not want to be there, but they didn't want to be held in contempt. So that's why they showed up. Right now, Suge Knight is serving a 28-year prison sentence for an unrelated voluntary manslaughter case. So he may appear via Zoom from prison, or they may compel him to go in person. The only thing is the state won't tell us who they're calling on which date. And sometimes witnesses are placed on lists and they never get called. So it's a big mystery right now.
0: And at this point in the trial, what's the biggest challenge prosecutors are facing here?
1: The biggest challenge is going to be the defense's strategy to paint the defendant as a liar. If they can convince even just one juror that this guy was lying, it could result in a mistrial. So I think that's the biggest thing. Also, the second thing is Davis claims that Sean Diddy Combs paid a hit for Tupac's murder. Now, keep in mind, Diddy has said that he was not involved and he has never been charged in a crime. So introducing that could also sow some confusion for the jurors. Christine.
0: All right, Dana Griffin, thank you so much. All right, a Hollywood plot twist. California's attorney general cancels talks with Paramount. Negotiations stemmed from a suit filed by 12 attorneys general. They're suing to block Paramount Skydance's proposed $110 billion merger with Warner Brothers Discovery. California AG Rob Bonta accuses Paramount of leaking details of the talks to the press and acting in bad faith. NBC has reached out to Paramount for comment, and we have not heard back. Joining us now, entertainment journalist Brian Balthazar. Okay, so talks canceled. What do you make of this new plot twist?
2: Well, it's really interesting because we got a lot of intel, what we thought was accurate intel probably from those meetings on Friday. But these demands that we're hearing are actually what Bonta is saying may be mischaracterized, among them selling off several networks within the proposed merger family. Also accepting structural changes to the combined company and keeping Paramount and Warner Brothers movie studios operationally separate. Now, obviously, these are things that would probably reasonably be things that Bonta would say and ask for. But the fact that he's saying that this was mischaracterized is interesting. Now, obviously, there is a great incentive for both sides of this to move this along, but particularly Paramount's, because beginning on October 1st, it starts costing them about $7 million a day, because that cost per share goes up every day that this is not resolved.
0: Yeah, that so-called ticking fee, where this really costs everybody money here. So we'll watch that drama there. Meantime, we're watching this copyright suit that's been filed against Yellowstone creator Taylor Sheridan. The accusation is that he stole someone else's pitch when creating the hit show. We should know that NBC Universal is also a party to this suit. Yellowstone and its spinoffs have been a huge success, financial and otherwise. How damaging could this be for Sheridan?
2: Well, you know, it's difficult to copy. You can't copyright an idea. That's the difficult part. But what this this person alleges, Lauren Salkin, says that she developed a concept and pitched it to Sheridan's company. And they said they were not taking TV ideas at the moment. Months later, it was announced that it was greenlit. She cites specific examples. Now, she simply filed this lawsuit. What we still have to see is if it will survive a motion to dismiss. A judge may just say, forget it. There's nothing you can do here. However, if this goes into discovery, obviously Sheridan's side right now is looking into the digital footprint. We all kind of have computers that have the date and time we started developing ideas. And that's going to be where this ultimately will probably lie. But we've seen this happen before. The movie Coming to America years ago, a writer that wrote an article very similar to that movie ended up winning a judgment for about $900,000. So it'll be interesting to see where this goes. And it'll be one we'll be following very closely. We'll see about 21 days before they have to respond with some sort of response to this lawsuit.
0: All right. Brian Balthazar making sense of all it for us. Thank you, Brian.
2: Thank you.
0: From Spider-Man dominating the box office yet again to a Department of Justice deal with TikTok, let's get you financially current this morning. Let's start with a live check on Wall Street. The Dow Jones Industrial Average currently up about 130 points this morning, coming off a rough week under rising pressure from Treasury bonds and interest rates. This week, we'll keep our eyes out for any new data on inflation, earnings from AI giant NVIDIA, and a speech from the new Federal Reserve Chair on Friday. Turning to a new deal between TikTok and the Department of Justice, the DOJ reached an agreement to dismiss claims that TikTok and its Chinese parent company ByteDance violated children's online privacy protections. The deal requires TikTok to pay $400 million to settle allegations that it collected data on millions of children under the age of 13 without their parents' consent. And Peter Parker continues to climb at the box office, Spider-Man dominating at theaters for yet another week, netting $39 million this past weekend alone. It's on track to become the second highest grossing domestic release of all time. Up next, a mystery in Manhattan. New York City police investigating new images showing three people emerging from a manhole near Madison Square Garden. Plus, the growing controversy over Flock surveillance cameras, the changes the company is now making in response to privacy concerns. We have more current right after this.

0: From a sailor's father being detained by ICE to a mystery involving manholes in Manhattan. Let's get you current on the other headlines we're following today. Sean Grayson, the former Illinois sheriff's deputy convicted of fatally shooting Sonya Massey, has died. Grayson shot Massey inside her home in 2024 after she called 911 to report a prowler. His death just 6 months into his 20-year prison sentence. The 32-year-old was diagnosed with stage 3 colon cancer in 2023. It's unclear whether the cancer caused his death. The father of a sailor aboard the USS Abraham Lincoln is in immigration custody after being arrested in Florida. The Department of Homeland Security confirms Luis Manuel Aviles was taken into custody during a traffic stop in Key West. His family says he's been in the U.S. for about 20 years. He has a work permit. A DHS spokesman says Aviles entered the country illegally and will remain in ICE custody as he faces removal proceedings. And now to a mystery in Manhattan. New York police are investigating another case of people emerging from a manhole. Three people in overalls appear with what appears to be headlamps were seen emerging near Penn Station last week. Police say there's no indication of a threat, but warn entering the sewer system is illegal and extremely dangerous. Right, there's growing backlash against Flock. Have you heard of this? Flock, it's a nationwide network of surveillance traffic cameras. The company works with police to track down alleged criminals, but it's faced a wave of scrutiny over privacy concerns. Last week, the company rolled out some updates. Going forward, it will only retain data for a week instead of a month, and it will flag any police officers who use the cameras to make unusual or potentially inappropriate searches. But not everyone is happy. One person who had been charged for vandalizing a Flock camera told NBC News, quote, long story short, the changes are BS. Joining us now, NBC News cybersecurity reporter Kevin Collier. Nice to see you. Yeah. So part of the reason for these reforms is that actually people are physically like harming these cameras, knocking them down. I mean, there are citizens or vandals or whoever who think that these things are just a public nuisance, not a help for society.
1: Yeah, they spray paint the lenses. They knock out the lenses with wooden poles. They run their cars into the poles and knock them over. They take saws to them. We were able to track 50 instances, and I don't mean individually, like, right. there might be a single person who destroys 12.
0: Right.
1: So at least 50 different places across the country since 2024 where these have been vandalized in various ways. And this is, you know, I've covered surveillance in various forms for 15 years or so. I've never really seen kind of a public outcry towards something that kind of tracks people essentially like this.
0: Well, it's the people who are so upset about it, they think it's sort of Big Brother or something like Minority Report, you know, being tracked everywhere you go. That's sort of the chatter about it. On the flip side, though, police say they really like these cameras, right? They like them because it helps them do their job and it's good for public safety.
1: Oh, yeah. I mean, you can find Flock will tout a lot of these individual cases where Flock information has helped to solve like a missing a stolen car or someone who was involved in a suspected home invasion, something like that. I spoke with the undersheriff of Traverse City, Michigan, who said that, like, he put it most succinctly to me. He said, look, we don't have the man hours, so we do stakeouts, and this can effectively serve as a stakeout in a lot of cases. So that's the kind of use case scenario for it.
0: Are they expensive for the police office, for the police department?
1: Relatively speaking, no. So the most important thing that Flock does, as opposed to its competitors, is kind of a subscription service. Like, the Flock owns the cameras. They maintain the cameras. If you are a police department, you just kind of you pay for the subscription, and they just take care of it for you.
0: Right. Yeah. So that helps if you've got budget crunches. Mm-hmm. Although on the other side, then you've got the privacy advocates who say, "Wait, now you're not hiring public servants; you're hiring
1: exactly.
0: You're hiring a service to do it for you." Kevin Collier. Well, I know you'll continue to watch it for us. Thanks so much, our cybersecurity reporter, and welcome back. All right, in today's current checkup, as doctors and researchers continue to learn more about the wide impact of GLP-1s on people's health, some women are making a joyful discovery of their own. The term Ozempic babies is trending on social media after women taking GLP-1 medications reported unexpected pregnancies. NBC Connecticut reporter Brisita Landaverde spoke with experts.
2: An unexpected way into motherhood.
3: A lot of patients are going on these GLP-1 medications primarily to lose weight. And there's been an uptick in unintended pregnancies due to it.
2: Mother to Baby is a national nonprofit organization collecting research on GLP-1 medications and women's fertility. Sharon Boyer-Levine is the Connecticut coordinator and is a genetic counselor at UConn Health.

0: is also following the breakthroughs in women's health and says he's seeing new evidence on how the medications may impact birth control.
1: It's important that if you're on oral birth control, that these medications can make them less effective.
0: As experts look to study more research, they say GLP-1 medications are emerging as another tool in the toolbox, helping women get in a healthier place before trying to conceive.
2: I think anytime there's something that can make us better, that can increase our chances of a healthy pregnancy and a healthy outcome, I think those are all positive things, and that we need to collect this information so that we can be sure there aren't any caveats or anything that we've missed.
3: Bristy de Linda Verde, thank you so much for that. Still ahead, call it looks maxing, call it the beauty boom. We'll explore the growing trend of Gen Z guys getting into grooming. Plus, Serena Williams making a surprise return to center court, her plan for a star-studded doubles play at the U.S. Open. We'll get you current after this.

0: It is one of the biggest events of the year in New York, the U.S. Open. The world's tennis stars and some highly anticipated legends are back for the final Grand Slam event. And so are the fans. NBC News correspondent Kaylee Hartung with the excitement.
1: Hey there. Serena Williams, Roger Federer, these legends of the game are driving the anticipation for all the action ahead at Arthur Ashe Stadium. Some qualifying and first round matches getting underway today. So get ready for 3 weeks of competition with a lineup of stars and American hopefuls ready to contend for this coveted Grand Slam title.
2: This morning, excitement is building on the courts for the U.S. Open.
3: I'm really looking forward to this.
4: It's been a fun ride.
2: For the first time since 2022, the GOAT, Serena Williams, will compete at the U.S. Open, teaming up with Carlos Alcaraz. The powerhouse duo accepting a wild card entry in the mixed doubles tournament. Earlier this summer, after much speculation.
5: You know I have to ask, are you returning to professional tennis?
6: I mean, really? Are you asking this on the Today Show?
5: Yes, I am.
2: The 44-year-old made a highly anticipated comeback. She sustained a knee injury playing singles at Wimbledon, but reunited last week with her sister, Venus, at the Cincinnati Open. The doubles announcement also welcome news for Alcaraz fans, as he returns to the court after more than 4 months on the sidelines with a wrist injury.
7: Here we go.
2: The 23-year-old reigning champ, now a frontrunner to defend the men's title too, as top-ranked Jannik Sinner has withdrawn from the competition due to a knee injury.
8: Great point to end this final.
2: Five-time U.S. Open champion Roger Federer will be back under the lights

0: of Arthur Ashe for a once-in-a-lifetime exhibition event. On Tuesday, the 45-year-old will hit the court with his longtime rival, Andy Roddick, and fellow tennis legends Andre Agassi and John McEnroe. The matchup's coming ahead of Federer's induction into the International Tennis Hall of Fame Saturday, with some of his famous friends paying tribute.
1: They always say, like, don't meet your heroes, but that saying does not go for Roger.
2: Roger is just a champion.
0: The festivities at the Open already underway with Fan Week. The crowd watching practice sessions, all while sipping on honey deuces. And though prices of the popular pink cocktail are holding steady at $23, ticket prices for the Open are skyrocketing online, with the average seat currently at $375, up 9% from last year, making it the most expensive U.S. Open on record.
3: So many great matchups to look forward to. Serena and Carlos are definitely going to be fan favorites in mixed doubles, but they join a competitive field, including a team up between Aryna Sabalenka and Novak Djokovic. And we also know the stadium will be packed tomorrow for Roger Federer's return. Such a fun event as he gets ready to be inducted into the Hall of Fame. Back to you.
4: All right, Kaylee, thank you so much. Now, by the way, a new drink coming up, serving up some competition for that fan favorite honey deuce, that $23 fan favorite honey deuce. This is the Moët Serve. It is packaged in what looks like a tennis ball canister. 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All right, now to the booming business of beauty. 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
0: 60% of men report purchasing products to maintain their appearance. That's up nearly 20% from a decade ago. With Gen Z driving the surge, more than two-thirds using facial skincare products. And many sharing their secrets on social media with hashtags like men's beauty tips.
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0: Justin Bieber recently partnering with wife Hailey on a special collection for her billion-dollar beauty brand, Rode. 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
17: Breathe up.
0: A growing number of men like Michael also opting for tweakments like lasers, peels, and injectables that can cost hundreds, even thousands of dollars per visit.
14: When did you decide to take the extra step and start coming to a med spa?
15: This was after I turned 30, and it was a game changer. 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I still look like myself. I just look like I got some sleep.
0: The male aesthetics market, including treatments like Botox, fillers, and lasers, growing a whopping 70% since 2021.
18: I'm seeing multiple men a day. 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
0: Molly Orden is a board-certified physician's assistant at Jecht Medical Spa in New York City.
14: What are the things men are asking for?
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0: When considering a treatment, Molly says look for licensed medical professionals. Start with a consult to review goals and risks, and check before and after photos and read those online reviews.
14: And what's your message to men who are watching and skincare curious.
13: It's an act of self-care, just in the way that working out is, or eating healthy.
15: The only one judging you is yourself, so just get out there and do it.
12: I like to follow what Deion Sanders said back in the day. Look good, feel good, play good.
0: Vicky Nguyen, NBC News.
4: All right, thanks, Vicky. Up next, he goes by Killer Mike, and now he's helping Georgia families achieve their American dream. Meet the Grammy winner on a mission. It's part of our series, 50 States in 50 Days. And a lifeline for families in need, the Hawaii Hub coming together to serve hot meals and drop supplies to a community devastated by Hurricane Lala. We have more current right after this.

0: In our series, 50 States in 50 Days, we're introducing you to the people making a difference in their communities. Today, we're in Georgia, where one Grammy Award-winning artist is helping renters become homeowners. 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
1: Y'all keep coming back to Bankhead. 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
1: 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All right.
3: I am the American dream. I have been mentored by the daughter of someone who was a slave in this country, and now I sit here an owner. I sit here as someone who gives people opportunity and jobs.
2: The restaurant is one of the Grammy Award winner's many business ventures designed to make sure the people who built Atlanta can afford to stay in it.
3: Because the Black experience is a beautiful experience. I love our music. I love our sports. I love our solidarity in church. If we can take that solidarity that we have in our mosques and synagogues and churches, and we can put that into actionable businesses, families, and barter and service and exchange with one another, we can start to stabilize.
2: For years, Killer Mike has championed financial literacy and economic empowerment, creating a digital banking platform with former Atlanta mayor and UN ambassador Andrew Young, and investing in affordable housing on Atlanta's west side.
4: Why has this been such an important cause for you in your career? Because there's so many other things you can be doing, but you really focus on this.
3: I wanted to be an MC. I wanted to rock big jewelry. I wanted to rock fresh glasses. I wanted to be able, I wanted to be that. And what I understood is that when God gives you favor, God has some favors that you owe. And my life has been trained to serve my people.
2: This year, Killer Mike and his wife, Shay, launched Build to Ownership, a rent-to-own housing initiative that helps families turn monthly rent payments into a pathway to home ownership.
1: Y'all good?
2: Killer Mike says the goal is simple: help all communities thrive.
3: I think America is one of the best places in the world for economic opportunity and growth for people, period, and especially for people who look like me. Let's make this city, this municipality I'm in, this country, this state, the best place that children can come and get education, the best place that parents can provide a real stable life.
2: The American dream isn't just something Killer Mike talks about.
1: Thank you so much, man. I appreciate you coming.
2: It's something he's building. Danielle Nottingham for NBC News Now.
0: That's Danielle from our affiliate in Atlanta. Thank you so much for that, Danielle. Now, many people across Hawaii's Big Island are struggling after the devastation of Hurricane Lala. And for some families, getting basic necessities is still an issue. So now volunteers are finding unique ways to get help where it's needed the most. Mehalani Richardson from our affiliate in Hawaii has today's bright side.
5: In Ocean View in the Kau District, Hope Diamond Ministries lost its tent for services from Hurricane Lala, so Sunday service was held on an old lava field instead. Long lines of storm victims lined up for a hot meal and supplies. Several Ocean View residents living in their cars have no access to goods and services, and power has been out for more than a week. Meanwhile, volunteers are organizing private helicopters to make drops to isolated homes with no access to water, food, or supplies. Musician Kahi Young has never been in a chopper before, but is now delivering goods to about 18 families in need.
6: It means the world to get these babies fed, to get our kanaka fed, our kupuna. It's everything in knowing that if I haven't taken this step and this initiative, the outcome could have been different. That family was, they had a 2-year-old and a 5-year-old. They were down to 4 bottles of water with a family of 9. And they've been calling and calling for help, and nobody's gotten to them. So since this past week, I've made it a point that I made sure those kids were eating.
5: Helicopters could not fly Sunday due to expected rain conditions on Hawaii Island. But Hope Diamond Ministry says it's serving 1,000 meals per day, regardless of the weather.
7: We don't have a church. We don't have a building. We don't have anything. But we don't stop, and we're here for the community. We're here for the people. We're here for the souls and all the people that are behind us lining up.
5: Sunday's meal deliveries were canceled because some Kona restaurants were either closed or drivers didn't want to make the 1.5-hour trek to Ocean View in stormy conditions. But these faithful say they're still finding ways to feed people in need.
0: So important to remember that recovery can take such a long time. Mahalani Richardson from our affiliate in Hawaii, thank you for putting a spotlight on it. That does it for us this morning. We are grateful you joined us today. NBC News Daily picks up after a very quick break.

0: everybody. Happy Monday. We are so glad you're with us. I'm Vicky Nguyen.
1: I'm Sam Brock. NBC News Daily starts right now.
0: Today is Monday, August 24th, last days. The murder trial against Lindsay Clancy nearing its end. What we are hearing from the final witnesses called to the stand.
1: Shifting threat. The Hawk Fire now burning towards Reno, Nevada, forcing tens of thousands of people to evacuate. The conditions that crews are facing right now.
0: E-bike danger. Emergency room doctors say they're seeing a massive spike in injured kids and teens linked to electric bikes and scooters. Why they warn parents to think twice before buying them.
1: And illness on the rise. The number of foodborne outbreaks is on par with past years, but this time more people are actually getting sick. We're going to dive into why that is.
0: Welcome to NBC News Daily this Monday. We begin with the last days of testimony in the Lindsay Clancy trial as the prosecution calls its final rebuttal witnesses.
1: So that includes Dr. Avra Mack, who has testified that while Lindsay Clancy was feeling side effects from her medications, he says that she was not necessarily psychotic.
0: Now, this contradicts testimony from the defense's final witness, a psychiatrist who said on the stand last week that Clancy was experiencing postpartum psychosis when she killed her three children 3 years ago.
2: It was almost like she was a puppet and someone else was pulling the strings.
1: NBC News correspondent Stephen Romo joining us now alongside NBC News legal analyst Misty Maris. Thank you both for being here. Stephen, today Dr. Mack revealed that his diagnosis of Lindsay, we just outlined a second ago, is not necessarily aligned with what obviously the defense had. You talked about this battle of experts of whether she was or was not aware of what was going on. How do these two things contradict each other?
3: Yeah, we're really deep into that battle of the experts that we've talked about for a long time here, essentially giving jurors exact opposite descriptions of what Lindsay Clancy was going through at the time. Dr. Avra Mack, for the prosecution, saying she was experiencing a depressive episode. She had major depressive disorder, but she was not psychotic at the time she killed her children. Now, that goes directly against what we heard from Dr. Philip Resnick for the defense, saying that she was psychotic when she killed them. It's going to be up to the jurors to decide that. We also have two more prosecution experts for rebuttal that are expected to go today. One has actually just been sworn in and is testifying. But it's going to be up to the jurors to decide which of these psychiatrists, these experts, to believe here and really will be driven home in closing arguments.
0: Yeah. It got really contentious, Misty, especially as the defense attorney then pressed Dr. Mack, who kept using the term postpartum. He didn't want to say postpartum psychosis. He basically is saying that this is not an official diagnosis. How does that hurt Lindsay Clancy's defense? Do you think that will play with a jury?
4: So this is something that the defense was pushing back on, that Dr. Mack said postpartum is, it doesn't last 8 months where Lindsay Clancy was when she killed her children. 8 months is too long. And so the defense really pushing back on that. And this idea from the defense side that psychosis satisfies the legal standard of what needs to be proven, that she did not know the difference between right and wrong or could not conform her conduct to the law. Of course, Dr. Mack, no surprise, coming to a different conclusion. And part of that is the defense pushing back to say, well, all of these symptoms that you're saying are major depressive disorder, well, doesn't that also line up with somebody who could be in a state of psychosis or a manic state as well? So it's a lot of, you know, really minute points that are going to the jury to ultimately make that credibility determination in addition to all the other evidence that they've seen.
1: And it seems like so much of this also is testimonials about what Lindsay Clancy did or did not say. And I want to point out specifically here that the last defense witness said that Clancy said that having her children killed was having them go to heaven, quote unquote. Why is that so important for the prosecution to push back on that language?
4: So it's an or, right or wrong, or can't conform her conduct to the law. So she believed, according to the defense expert, that it was morally right to kill her children along with herself. Or she hears this commanding voice, the voice she cannot resist it. She has to do what it says, the auditory hallucination. Of course, the prosecution pushing back on that to say she acted with control, she acted meticulously, and she acted methodically, killing her three children to show that she acted with intent. So those are the two competing narratives, and that's why this case is so complex. It's not a whodunit. It's what's going on in Lindsay Clancy's mind at the time the crime was committed.
0: And there have been so many people, including her mother-in-law and her husband, who testified in a way that it didn't paint her as a monster. So, Stephen, where do we go next? How early could this go to the jury?
3: Yeah, that's such a good point. That jury is going to deliberate this, hearing all of these prosecution witnesses talking about what a good mother Lindsay Clancy was. And those were prosecution witnesses. Okay. Once we get to the two other experts that are expected today, closing arguments could happen today. They're looking much more likely tomorrow. Today, it's a full day today as well. Then we'll get to jury instructions and what they'll be able to do. And then we'll get to deliberations, and that could take days. It could take hours. It's not really clear. They do have to be unanimous, though, in the state of Massachusetts.
0: All right. Stephen Romo and Misty Maris, thank you both for your expert analysis and coverage.
1: Thank you, guys. Well, right now, soaring temperatures and dry conditions are fueling an out-of-control wildfire in Nevada.
0: Yeah, you can see huge flames towering over homes and fire trucks in the mountains near Reno on Saturday. The Washoe County Sheriff's Department says about 90,000 people have already been urged to evacuate.
5: When we came through, it looked like a movie scene. Like, you don't expect to see something like that in real life.
6: We slept in the car last night. It was a little rough.
7: Came out the front door, and it was literally right at the very top of this ridge.
1: So scary there. The Hawk Fire exploding in size over the weekend, burning through 15,000 acres. Nevada police said that at least six people so far have been injured. Authorities say the fire was, quote, human-caused, and an investigation is underway.
0: NBC News correspondent Steve Patterson live in Reno for us. Steve, that fire is still burning, 0% containment at this hour. How are the conditions? What are things like where you are now?
8: Let's talk about the weather, first of all. I mean, it got a whole lot cooler overnight. It was about 60 degrees or so a couple hours ago. We're starting now, of course, to feel the heat again. The heat is sort of searing on top of us. Behind me, you can see some of the police, the National Guard operation. One of the major missions here is to keep people out of that burn zone. Very dangerous up in the hills behind me. We've seen a solid police presence here. People being turned away, told maybe another day, maybe 2 days before they can get back into their homes. We also know homes are destroyed up there. Police, fire, authorities, officials on the ground simply don't know how many. They're not putting that information out there yet, just confirming that that has happened. In the meantime, it is a consistent operation to try to pare down the flames, keep a perimeter, keep people out, and keep people safe. Guys?
1: That's definitely good news that the weather has gotten better, Steve. I would also ask, you got some 45,000 folks that are in evacuation warning zones right now, which means I guess they should be prepared to leave at any time. What are crews doing at this point to try to contain the fast-moving flames?
8: So we've seen a consistent aerial attack, right? We haven't seen that as much today. That may have been because they paused those operations overnight, right? We're expecting an update in the next few hours or so. We do expect that to be back on, right? They will attack this directly. We were told there's some dozer line being put in. They're going to try to put, because you mentioned 0% containment, they want to increase that number. They want to contain the flames, contain the spread of the fire, make sure it is burning off into the canyons that you see behind me and not into the city centers below. It's a complex, consistent operation, 800 or so fire personnel on the front lines of this thing, making sure that they can do that. It's going to take some time, but hopefully the winds don't change direction and the temperatures don't rise so much that it's just baking all this brush in this area and it sweeps back in below. That is the hope, and firefighters are going to do all they can to make sure they can prevent that. Guys?
0: All right. Steve Patterson live in Reno. Steve, thank you.
1: For more on the Hawk Fire, let's go now to NBC News meteorologist Bill Caron. So, Bill, Steve just mentioned the temperatures have dipped a little bit where he is, but very dry still. How has that made things very difficult for firefighters?
9: It makes it very difficult if the winds are up. Right now, we're at the peak of fire season. Everything has been dried out from the spring, and now it all just depends on how the winds are. And if the winds remain low, the firefighters will have the upper hand. If the winds pick up, then it's a lookout situation. So what are we dealing with? So when the fire really took off, and again, this is the second big fire that's happened this year that has been, you know, human-caused on a very windy, dry day. So I'm sure they're trying to figure this out. And it makes it exceptionally dangerous, especially this close to populated areas. So here's Reno proper. This mountain you see in here is what has burned. To the south, we've been okay. And the predominant wind direction is to the south, from the southwest. So the wind is going this direction, and that's the direction that the fire is going. About 13 structures have been confirmed burned. We have about 90,000 people under mandatory evacuations. Doesn't mean they all have, but that's how many number of people have been told to get out. Today, 90 degrees, winds about 5 to 15. So the winds are pretty light. Right now, you don't see any wind gusts on this map at all. If you did, you'd see arrows moving. This afternoon, though, the winds could be about 25 miles per hour. That's not bad. They can do the aerial attacks and everything else on any active flames. And that's not the only fire we have burning. We still have 75 large fires burning in the lower 48. A lot of those guys are in the Pacific Northwest.
0: All right, Bill Cairns, we appreciate it. Thank you so much.
1: President Trump is threatening more tariffs now after Canada's prime minister announced that he would be retaliating against U.S. import taxes on Canadian goods. President Trump just posting onto Truth Social earlier today. On January 1st, 2027, tariffs on all cars, trucks, automotive parts, and steel will be increased to 50%.
0: 50%. President Trump rolled out tariffs on roughly $20 billion in Canadian goods Saturday after trade talks between the two countries collapsed.
1: The products affected everything from hockey sticks and liquors to even certain kinds of clothing.
0: NBC News business and data correspondent Brian Chung joining us now. So, Bri, both sides were so optimistic that a deal could be reached. Then the 11th hour, then everything kind of just unraveled. What happened?
10: Well, there was a previous 11th hour last Wednesday, as you'll recall, and then things looked good when they announced an extension of 3 days for those negotiations, and then things fell apart. Friday midnight passed, and then the 50% tariffs were put into effect, with the Canadians then announcing a retaliatory measures here. Now, again, what happened behind closed doors does remain largely behind closed doors, but with regards to some of the commentary we had heard from the U.S. side in the form of Trade Representative Jameson Greer, it sounded like the U.S. is alleging Canada asked for too much, whereas on the Canadian side of things, Mark Carney had an address over the weekend where he said the U.S. proposed new terms that were, as they describe, uneconomic, unfair, and undermined the net benefits for both countries. And so now here we find ourselves with a tit-for-tat trade war yet again with Canada, and I think the U.S. announcing that 50% tariff on automotive products, which would take effect January 1, not immediately, but that's just the latest escalation of what could be the beginning of a heightening trade war between the two countries.
1: And we're talking about things like clothing and car parts.
0: Right.
1: Folks' ears are going to perk up. Can Americans expect to pay more as a result of this? And if so, how quickly?
10: Yeah, well, again, the auto tariffs, I'll get to that in a second because that would take effect January 1st, but at least for right now. The tariffs that were taking effect over the weekend, that would be things on dairy products, on wine and alcohol coming in from Canada, as well as iconic imports from Canada like hockey sticks. That could get more expensive, especially as you get closer to that key retail season later on this year. If you try to buy your kid a hockey stick, that could get a little bit more expensive. This is a small swath, though, of Canadian imports. It affects roughly 5% of the things we bring in from Canada. So it's not everything. It's not going to lead to economic contagion, but it could be the beginning of this tit for tat that could expand that percentage over time. Automotives will be a big deal if that happens on January 1st. We've talked about auto tariffs before. That could lead to thousands of dollars potentially of added costs for those trying to buy a new vehicle.
0: Before you go, Canada's tariffs don't take effect on the U.S. till September 8th. Is there a path? Are there talks about going back to the table?
10: Yeah, well, I mean, that would clearly be the idea and the aim of these countermeasures from Canada, but that would affect a range of products that America sells to Canada. So it would get more expensive for Canadians. Presumably, these would be things like steel, dairy, appliances, agricultural products, pulp and paper. That would certainly hit a lot of these Midwestern states, which I should point out from a political standpoint will be very critical during the midterm election in just a few months.
0: Great point.
1: And these are lifelines, too, for those jobs. Brian Chung, thank you so much.
0: New data shows e-bike injuries surging among kids and teens. What you need to know to keep your family safe.
1: Plus, Dallas Cowboys wide receiver CeeDee Lamb, the latest target in a string of home burglaries on athletes. What we know about the break-in and what property was stolen. You're watching NBC News Daily.

0: Right now, emergency room doctors are sounding the alarm as they see a dramatic spike in severe injuries involving kids and teens riding e-bikes and scooters.
1: And with few states actually restricting kids from using these motorized devices, it really is a wake-up call for parents. Here's what you need to know before letting your children ride.
2: You see them on sidewalks and streets across the country. Electric scooters, bikes, and even trikes equipped with motors that enable them to hit speeds up to 30 miles an hour. But with no federal rules on the minimum age for riders, more and more kids are hopping on. Jamie Klein gave his son Garrett this e-trike for his 12th birthday, thinking it was safe with a max speed of 15 miles an hour.
1: Do you think people looking at this realize how potentially dangerous it can be?
3: Not until you get on it.
2: Klein says while riding, Garrett looked over his shoulder to check on a friend. When he turned back around, he slammed into a parked car in their Stoughton, Wisconsin neighborhood.
3: If you saw what happened to Garrett, you would understand that the angle of the seat and the handlebars, if you were to impact something, your body is just going to pivot forward.
4: This is what hit his face.
2: X-rays show Garrett shattered his right cheekbone, an injury that required three surgeries to rebuild his face. New data shows emergency room visits for e-bike and e-scooter injuries among kids and teens have jumped more than 600% in the last 3 years, with head and neck injuries among the most common.
5: We're hearing and seeing this across the United States.
2: Pediatric emergency doctor Nick Connell says he's now treating at least one child a day for e-bike or scooter injuries at American Family Children's Hospital in Madison.
1: What kinds of injuries are you seeing in the ER?
5: We're seeing severe head injuries with skull fractures and bleeds. We're seeing injuries to the extremities, and we're seeing internal injuries even to the organs inside.
2: He says e-bikes' quick starts, stops, and high speeds are especially dangerous when combined with kids being inexperienced riders and distracted by cell phones.
5: I don't think that parents truly know the severity of the injuries that we're seeing with this.
2: Experts say before buying one, parents should check the age recommendations, talk about the risks, and make sure their child always wears a helmet.
1: As for Garrett, the now 15-year-old is ready for sophomore year. What are you looking forward to now that he is mostly recovered?
4: Being able to interact with his friends again, make new friends, graduate high school, and then hopefully have a successful future.
1: Yeah, we are wishing the best for Garrett. And by the way, Orange County, California, they're doing an e-bike buyback program next month on Sunday, September 13th, 10 o'clock to 1 o'clock. They're giving out gift cards worth $300 to $1,000, Sam. They are saying they're doing this to reduce injury and to save lives. That's how dangerous these e-bikes and e-scooters have become in their
0: county. Do you get the impression that parents hear it goes up to 15 miles an hour and they think, that how fast could that be before they start to do the research?
1: No, totally. This was eye-opening for me, too, because we see these around our neighborhoods. A lot of folks in the suburbs are seeing them, and I think people really are underestimating the injury risk. And so I'm glad these ER docs are shining a light.
0: An almost 700% increase in injuries in like 3 years.
1: Exactly.
0: That stands out. Great story.
1: Thank you.
0: All right. With tap to pay becoming the new standard here, it can be hard for kids to understand the reality of money. We've got some key tips to help parents teach financial literacy in this digital age. You're watching NBC News Daily on a Monday.

0: The U.S. national debt has surpassed $40 trillion for the first time in history.
1: In fact, the government hasn't balanced its budget since the late 90s. So how did we get here?
0: NBC News Chief Capitol Hill correspondent Ryan Nobles takes a closer look.
2: $40 trillion is a lot of money. So much, it's hard to wrap your head around it. It's more than $117,000 per person in this country. Or if you were to take dollar bills and stack them, you'd get to the moon not once, but 10 times. So how did we get here? In the late 1990s, the federal government was actually taking more tax money in than it was spending. This was after the Balanced Budget Act of 1997 under President Bill Clinton.
3: It will be the first balanced budget in three decades.
2: That year, the total federal debt was around $5.5 trillion. But by 2002, the government reversed course. After the dot-com crash, a recession, and after September 11th, the war in Afghanistan began, and spending went back up. Then another war.
4: To undermine Saddam Hussein's ability to wage war.
2: Both conflicts continuing through George W. Bush's presidency. And at the end of his second term, the financial crisis. President Obama took office with the country hemorrhaging jobs. Unemployment eventually reached 10%, and he signed a massive stimulus package into law. Many economists thought it wasn't enough as the country crawled out of the Great Recession. But the federal deficit as a percent of the total economy had reached almost 10% in 2009, the highest since World War II, prompting a political movement and a renewed debate over government spending. By the end of Obama's second term, the yearly budget deficit fell back to 1980s levels. But overall, the debt kept rising. That's when a businessman known for his big buildings, but also for bankrupting some of his companies, ran for president. In 2016, Donald Trump said that he would eliminate the federal debt in 8 years.
5: And I am the king of debt. I do love debt.
2: President Trump couldn't stop the train. Entitlement programs like Social Security and Medicare continue to grow, and an aging population is only expected to make it worse. Plus, his first-term signature domestic policy of tax cuts didn't help balance the budget either. Then, COVID.
6: The House voting to more than triple direct stimulus payments to $2,000.
2: With the world at all but a standstill, the government stepped in to prop up the economy again. Trump signed stimulus checks twice, and then President Biden signed another while also pushing for more spending on longer-term infrastructure projects. Higher interest rates due to the inflation crisis also meant it cost the government more to borrow money. When Trump returned to office in 2025, there was a recharged effort to tighten the belt.
7: This is the chainsaw for bureaucracy.
2: But the DOGE promise fell far short, both of its own original expectations and audits of its savings claims. Instead, the lasting impact of more tax cuts and now another war pushing the federal debt to $40 trillion. Ryan Nobles, NBC News.
1: Ryan, thank you. It is time now, appropriately, for Money Minute and another wrinkle in Paramount's race to merge with fellow media giant Warner Brothers Discovery. On Monday, California's attorney general canceling a scheduled meeting with Paramount, alleging that the company leaked early settlement discussions and acted in bad faith.
0: Remember, California, along with 11 other states, are suing Paramount's proposed $110 billion merger. They're citing antitrust concerns. NBC News business and economy reporter Ali Canal joins us now. So, Ali, what else did California say? This all happened pretty last minute.
8: Yeah, pretty last minute. California AG Rob Bonta saying that the two sides met on Friday, but then Paramount went and leaked the alleged substance of those settlement talks, and in his words, misrepresented what was discussed. Now, importantly, Bonta has not closed the door on settlement discussions, but he has said consistently he'd rather resolve this in the boardroom than the courtroom. However, his office will only meet with Paramount if they, quote, stop playing games. So there's clearly bad blood between these two sides.
0: Yeah.
1: You know, it does seem like there's been more and more industry groups and players coming out saying they support the merger despite concerns about antitrust issues. How does that factor in?
8: Yeah, importantly, in this particular lawsuit, we heard from AMC and Regal, two of the biggest theater chains that are actually in support of this. And that matters because that's one of the biggest arguments from the states, that if this merger goes through, that would ultimately hurt competition. But AMC and Regal saying no. So, you know, it'll be interesting to see how this develops.
1: Right. Competition at the end of the day. And the movies, by the way, as we've seen, are exploding
8: doing well.
1: Right now.
8: Yep.
1: Indeed. Ali Canal, thank you.
0: Of course. Thank you, Ali. Keep it right here. You're watching NBC News Daily.

0: And welcome back on this Monday. It is 12:30 in Boston and also right here in New York City. I'm Sam Brock.
1: I'm Vicky Nguyen. Here's what's making news right now. A Texas judge is denying a retrial for 19-year-old Carmelo Anthony. In June, Anthony was convicted for stabbing and killing 17-year-old Austin Metcalf during a track meet in 2025. He was sentenced to 35 years in prison. Anthony's attorneys say they plan to appeal the decision for a retrial.
0: Thousands of people across parts of northwest Indiana have been without power for more than 10 days. The outages began when a major storm moved through the area earlier this month. Some folks are also under a boil advisory for water at the same time. They're reporting sewage backups. Indiana's governor says he's hopeful power will be back on by this weekend.
1: And Kyle Kirkwood is the winner of Washington, D.C.'s first IndyCar race. The Florida native took the lead on the opening lap. No one was able to catch him. He reached top speeds of 180 miles an hour. Those cars raced down Pennsylvania Avenue between the White House and the Capitol. Kirkwood told local reporters he has won a lot of cool races in his career, but this one is the topper.
0: Things do move fast in D.C. occasionally.
1: Occasionally.
0: One woman's dream trip turned into a nightmare. The woman was hiking inside of the Grand Canyon, but ended up fighting for her life.
1: She spoke to NBC News correspondent Ryan Chandler to recount her story of survival.
2: This video shows the moment Alexis Rowan fought her attacker to save her life on a remote reservation deep inside the Grand Canyon. The New York City mother on a hiking trip with her friend to the sacred blue oasis of Havasupai.
3: You'd never think you're going to a beautiful land, and this is what we come home with.
2: Just hours in on August 12th, she asked this man for directions, authorities identifying him as 29-year-old Taylor Paya. She says she immediately sensed danger.
3: I knew it in my stomach. I'm like, I'm not safe. All of a sudden, I just felt my whole neck get slashed. Like, this cannot be the way I'm going out. I need to make it home to my kids.
4: But thank God. You thought you were going to die out there.
3: Yeah, yes, 1,000%.
2: Rowan showing us the scars. Security video shows Paya grabbing and pulling her. Rowan weighed down by hiking gear, bleeding and screaming.
3: It was like a blur until the lady, thank God, opened her door and called me in. He ended up running away when the door opened.
2: Police say Paya lives on the reservation and that he was arrested at a nearby home and is facing assault charges. His attorney speaking to NBC News.
5: I never make judgments on a case until I have all the facts. Every defendant in this country is presumed innocent.
2: Rowan is now recovered and with her family, celebrating the birthday she fought to see.
3: I was just blessed to make it to my 27th birthday and see another day of life.
2: Ryan Chandler, NBC News.
1: We are just so glad she's okay. That was
0: blessing
1: really
0: that woman
1: scary.
0: Was there to jump in.
1: Open the door. All right. Foodborne illness outbreaks like Salmonella and E. coli appear to be rampant across the U.S. recently. For weeks, we've been telling you about the recalls on eggs, frozen blueberries, jalapenos, and of course, the worst of all these outbreaks this year, Cyclospora detected in lettuce.
0: So NBC News looked into what's going on with our country's food system. Here's what we've uncovered, that while the number of outbreaks linked to contaminated food is on par with previous years, the total number of illnesses from those outbreaks is reaching new highs. For more on this, let's bring in NBC News health reporter Aria Bendix, who is joining us now. So, Aria, in the U.S., the FDA obviously responsible for monitoring and inspecting food facilities. Is there a change in the inspection process, or what is the biggest difference in these latest food outbreaks that we've been reporting on for weeks now?
6: Yeah, Sam, this is an unusual year in some respects. But before we get into that, we are not seeing more food recalls than normal this year. In an average year, we'll probably see around 300 or so. We're at about 178 recalls at this point in the year, which is on par with last year. But there are several factors that might be contributing to those outbreaks you mentioned, the ones in blueberries, iceberg lettuce, jalapenos, and so on. One of the big challenges is that the FDA simply does not have enough investigators to inspect domestic food facilities. In fact, the agency hasn't hit its target for those inspections since 2018. But that's not the only challenge. We're also not doing enough active surveillance of foodborne illnesses, so that makes it hard to catch outbreaks earlier. And then when we do report an outbreak, it's kind of a slow process to notify companies to pull their product from the market. So all that together really creates these conditions for these outbreaks to spread.
1: You know, Aria, when it comes to the Cyclospora outbreak, a lot of people have been talking about this is obviously the biggest one in the U.S. on record. Where do things stand with the lettuce? What has caused this outbreak to grow so quickly?
6: So we got very unlucky with this outbreak. It made its way into iceberg lettuce, which is a popular product. It's also consumed raw, so there's no heat to really kill that parasite. And then it was sold at Taco Bell and Walmart, which are major chains. So that's really contributed to those high spikes in cases that you saw there. Nearly 11,000 cases connected to this current outbreak. More than 15,000 in total since May. Now, cyclospore is a really difficult pathogen to test and trace, and that's because people can get sick weeks after eating that contaminated produce. And in that time, much of the produce worth testing could have been eaten or discarded. So it was really tough to identify this outbreak early, and we were essentially behind from the start, Vicky.
7: Are we out of the woods, Arya?
6: We're getting there. Of course, cases are going to be on a delay, so we're going to continue to see more cases reported that will reflect people that were probably sick weeks ago. But we do see the outbreak petering out in terms of the overall trajectory, which is positive news.
7: Definitely. All right, Arya Bendix, thank you so much.
0: Well, there has been another burglary at the home of a high-profile athlete. The latest target was Dallas Cowboys wide receiver CeeDee Lamb.
7: Police say the NFL star had hundreds of thousands of dollars worth of property stolen. NBC News correspondent Valerie Castro takes us inside the investigation.
8: Another daring burglary targeting one of football's biggest stars, a suspect breaking into Cowboys wide receiver CeeDee Lamb's home in Texas. Lamb was at the Cowboys training camp in California when more than $300,000 worth of items were stolen, including four luxury bags, according to police records obtained by the Fort Worth Star-Telegram. In a statement, the Fairview Police Department saying evidence obtained indicates a single suspect entered and exited through the window, adding several high-end personal items were taken. Now the urgent search to identify and find the suspect. NBC News has reached out to the Cowboys, who say they have no comment at this time. Lamb's team has not responded to our request for a statement. It's the latest in a string of high-profile burglaries. Last month, Philadelphia Eagles running back Saquon Barkley's home was broken into while police say he and his family were inside.
9: When something like that happens, you're going to be shaken up.
8: Our NBC Philadelphia station spoke to Barkley after the burglary.
9: It made me a little more aware that I got to be a little more sharper with my security.
8: The NFL has previously told athletes to avoid posting in real time on social media, installing security systems, and keeping valuables out of plain sight to avoid becoming the next target. Valerie Castro, NBC News.
7: Well, with so many ways to pay, some parents say they are feeling the impacts of their kids' digital spending habits.
0: So a recent study from financial service company Bread Financial says 46% of parents reported being caught off guard by purchases. Let us know if you're in this bucket that their children made using credit or digital cards.
7: Yeah, I can relate. The concept is called invisible money, and it happens because kids don't see cards in the same way that they see hard cash when they're making purchases. I would argue adults are exactly
0: Yes, I was going to say we have these tendencies as well. Caleb Silver joining us now. He is the chief business editor of People Incorporated and editor-in-chief of Investopedia. So how can you teach your kids? I do remember the good old days when people would actually carry around cash and coins.
7: Yeah, yeah.
0: But in this digital age, how do you teach your kids responsibility on this?
10: Yeah, it's tough when you don't feel the
7: no.
10: when you break that and all of a sudden you got
7: that.
10: Five ones or you're just tapping your phone with that. So you have to really start with the basics. Digital money is money. And just because you tap it doesn't mean money isn't coming from somewhere. So you got to start with where is this coming from? How is this funded? And then work them into a fixed budget. Work them into using it and thinking about what happens every time I do this? Mm-hmm. What happens to my balance? And do I have enough to pay for it?
7: I like how you really just like show the physical money and show the phone and say these two things are related, okay? What are some of the things you do need to talk to your kids about to warn them when they do start getting the, you know, tap to pay on their phone or on their watches, because it makes it really easy to make that transaction.
10: Sure. We've got to talk about the fact that these credit card purchases, these are loans that need to be repaid. You're essentially borrowing money and you're responsible for paying it back. And you got to look at a statement together, break down that statement. Mm. Where did the spending go? How much does it cost to be you? I love using that term with my kids and they get pretty sick of it. But understand balances, due dates, interest, that's all really important. Mm-hmm. And now you just can't pay the minimum. It gets you into a debt cycle. What is a debt cycle? What does it mean when you're not paying the full amount and you owe more and more every single month? And then don't charge what you can't already pay for. And that means really having the money in the account before you spend it.
7: Yeah.
0: Are there alerts that should be set up as well? Because I know when you're using your phone, for example, as adults, and you use your digital card, you're going to get a little bit of a prompt on your phone. Presumably the same thing could be true if you set this up for your kids in some way from their phone. Or I guess what are some of the other sort of flags you can put in place to make sure you're aware of what your kids are spending?
10: Yeah, you could have a maximum amount account that triggers an alert to you if you're the parent and you're connected to that account that tells you, hey, they're about to make a big purchase. You can also have a 24-hour delay before a big purchase is made set up with your kid and with those apps. And then you can have those transaction alerts that you can always know when your kid is spending money. So you want to teach them that, but you also want to teach

0: also want to teach them, don't just sign up for things. Don't just give somebody money over the internet or into an app that you don't understand and teach them how those recurring subscriptions work, because I think a lot of people forget that.
1: Caleb, do you have a recommended age for when you should equip your kid with a debit card or a credit card or that tap to pay, you know, privilege?
0: Yeah, I think in the teens, 12 okay. to 15, 13 to 15, you okay. could talk about having a shared account or a controlled teen account where you're also on that account with them. 16 to 17, maybe you add them onto your account and maximize the rewards, but show them together, this is what our balance and this is what our statement looks like every month. Mm-hmm. And then as they get older, you know, they can have their own credit cards and teach them the power of rewards, but you have to teach them the basics of credit versus debt, good debt versus bad debt, the importance of a good credit score, and compounding. Compounding works both ways.
1: Yeah.
0: Works this way in investing, but it works that way when you don't pay your bill.
2: Yeah, it's not great with debt. I would also add just cash in general. You flashed a $20 bill. Second up, can we still talk to our kids about, you know, cash?
0: Yeah, except they'll ask for five of these because this will maybe take them to the movies by themselves. But still, understanding what happens when you break one of these, what actually happens to money when you spend it. I think a lot of kids are divorced from that because they only see what's happening on their phones and they don't even look at those balances.
1: You know, I've never shown a kid a credit card statement, one of my kids. And I think maybe that is actually a great place to learn about, you know, the bills and how much it costs to be you.
0: That credit card statement, your bank statement, and also your investing statement.
1: Right.
0: Where are we invested? Where does the money come from? And how are we making our money grow? Visibility, transparency. All good lessons for kids.
1: Glad we're normalizing that conversation.
2: Consumer financial for your kids, indeed.
1: Exactly.
0: Home economics.
1: Caleb Silver, thank you as always.
2: Well, The Big Break is back for a new season after a decade off the air. The new challenges that the competing golfers will face for a chance to play on the PGA Tour. For NBC News Daily. Right.

0: The revival of a popular reality golf show is giving one lucky winner the chance of a lifetime.
1: Yeah, the Big Break brings together a dozen athletes. They're all competing in golf challenges to win a cash prize and a spot on the PGA Tour.
0: The show ran for more than 20 seasons before it wrapped up in 2015.
1: And it is now back on the Golf Channel tomorrow with new challenges and some familiar faces as well. Joining us now, the hosts of The Big Break, Blair O'Neill and Wells Adams. Blair and Wells, thanks so much for being here. So for someone who has not seen this, went off the air in 2015, what can they expect from this new season?
2: Well, a lot of what you saw back when it was immensely popular and did 23 seasons. But then obviously reality TV's changed a little bit. And so we've got a lot of stuff from the old show, and then we've got some new stuff that I think people are going to be really excited about. But at the end of the day, it's what it always has been, which is 12 guys battling it out for one shot at a life.

0: life-changing opportunity, and that's playing on a PGA Tour event and winning a bunch of money.
1: Sure. And as we were saying, these are not just 12 random athletes. These are 12 guys that are very, very good at golf.
0: Yeah.
1: Let me also ask, Blair, you a professional player. You actually won the big break.
2: Yes.
1: So what is this competition like?
2: Oh, it is. It's cutthroat. It's intense. It's exhilarating. When you're standing over a shot, your heart is pounding out of your chest. I say that to you, but unless you've been there, you can't really feel it. It's crazy. And, you know, you live, eat, breathe golf. And the contestants on this show, is their ultimate goal is to play with the best players in the world. And this show will absolutely change somebody's life.
1: Yeah. Like on par with, like, no pun intended, a birdie part at the Masters type of thing in terms of the energy and anxiety.
2: Yeah, I mean, the thing with Big Break is versus playing in an actual tournament is you have 18 holes when you're playing in a tournament. Yeah. Mm-hmm. On Big Break, you have one shot to make it or break it. You know, you make it, you can continue on. If you don't, you can get kicked home.
3: Yeah,
2: you know?
3: And like Eminem said, the show. You only got one shot. Do not miss that opportunity.
2: Yeah. Exactly.
3: Go ahead. You were going to say something.
0: Well, you know, when you're playing the PGA Tour, you don't know what shot's going to be used on TV, right? Unless you're like in that last group, final group, coming down 18. But on Big Break, you know that every shot that you're hitting is going to be on TV. So it's a lot of pressure, and these guys definitely feel it. You see at the end of episodes, you know, people have to go home. They get eliminated. You see how much it matters to them. It's going to be a really, really fun season. I can't wait for you guys to see it.
1: Yeah.
3: You said it's different. You teased this, Wells, because reality TV has changed so much over the past 10, 15 years. You're a big Love is Blind.
1: You had to throw that. Did I just catch a straight here?
3: Yeah, always. I kind of mentioned that. But is there more drama? What is it that's different? And you also, by the way, we should tell people, you were on The Bachelorette and Trader, so you are no stranger to reality TV and good reality
0: and
3: TV.
0: Bachelor in Paradise. Yeah, I'm the bartender.
1: Very the lead here.
0: That's the show.
1: I knew that already.
0: Yeah. I mean, listen, things have changed. Cameras are different. Production is different.
3: Okay, and so you're not saying like the players or like people are going to get into it more. No. There's not like that kind of crazy drama and backstabbing.
0: I'll say this. It's easier to cast a show like this now because so many people are their own producers making their own content on YouTube, right?
3: Yeah, they're savvy.
0: So they know how to be on camera and... Yeah, it's going to get dramatic really quick.
3: Sure. Oh, okay.
1: They play to the stage.
3: Yeah.
1: I will say both of you have been sort of like nibbling around the corners of what's new in this iteration.
0: Yeah.
1: Can you give us some examples of what fans can expect in terms of the challenges?
2: Well, right out of the gates, we're going to have the Break the Glass Challenge, which is one of my favorite, where you're literally hitting a golf ball and breaking panes of glass. And the sound of that, you guys, is so fun. There's nothing like the sound of
3: anger management, satisfying kind of way.
0: It's also very weird because when I break glass on the golf course, I owe some homeowner a lot of money.
3: Right. Yeah.
0: But for them, it could win them a challenge.
2: This instance, we want to break glass. Then we have the flop wall, which is scary, standing from that wall and it looks, oh my goodness. And then on top of that, you know, the whole world is watching you. You've got all of the cameras on you, everyone on set. It's a huge production.
1: Yeah.
2: And, you know, just you feel like your whole life on the line because this is the moment that these competitors have been working for their entire lives. Yeah. So it's such a buildup.
3: Blair, you've won this whole thing before.
2: Yes.
3: You've watched the show. You've been on other reality shows. Was there any advice? Did any of the players get a chance to talk to you and get a download on, like, what they could do to increase their chances of winning?
2: The one thing I did tell them is to kind of reserve your energy. Mm. The thing with the show is you're not hitting consecutive shots after another. There's a lot of waiting in between. We have it's like a little town moving, our whole production. So we're, you have a lot of downtime. So conserve your energy, stay focused on what you're doing. And really it's ultimately one shot at a time.
1: One shot for the most mentally draining sport there is.
2: Yes.
1: Blair O'Neill, Wells Adams, thank you both so much.
0: Appreciate
2: you. Thank you for having me.
3: Thank you. Good luck with the new season and keep it right here. You're watching David.

0: At a New Jersey skate park, a program called Shred & Co. is getting dozens of kids on a board.
1: Fun to say as well. This started as a small group skating together wherever they could. But 3 years ago, it moved into its own space.
0: And now the program is helping kids gain confidence, find community, and learn that falling is not failure. It's all part of the process.
1: Today, co-anchor Craig Melvin has all the details.
2: Just an awesome feeling just watching these kids grow, not just as skateboarders, but as people.
3: Here inside this indoor skate park, the goal isn't just to land a trick. It's to build confidence one fall and one victory at a time.
4: Perfect.
3: New Jersey native Evan Diddick started Shred Co. nearly a decade ago, teaching skateboarding lessons as a college student.
2: When I first started, it was basically myself in parking lots and at skate parks, handing out business cards and teaching one-on-one classes.
3: But what started as a passion project quickly grew into something much bigger.
2: And eventually, through word of mouth and through social media, it started to grow a little bit. So a class of four kids eventually turned into a class of 20 kids.
3: Today, more than 1,000 skaters drop into the instructional program each year.
5: My favorite trick to land is a fakie shove to rock.
6: I like to caveman off of the railing into the half pipe. It's a trick that almost no one else does, and it's hard.
7: My favorite tricks are nose grabs and ollies.
8: You can do this. Just commit. Lean back. Keep your feet glued. Yeah!
3: The tricks are bonus. What Evan teaches at Shredco goes far beyond the skate park.
8: Oh, that was crazy!
2: Kids will learn confidence. They'll learn how to face their fear. They'll learn how to really commit to things. It teaches them community and the power of friends and how to get back up after falling down.
5: Skateboarding is kind of like school. Like, you try and try, you fail, and then you get it, and you're, like, so happy.
3: Parents can't help but be on board with the connections their kids are making.
9: In the day-to-day scheme of what he does, skateboarding is actually one of the probably safer things he participates in.
2: It allows kids to be creative. It gets kids off of their screens. It gets kids outside and connecting with other kids.
3: But Evan's main mission?
8: 3, 2, 1.
3: To make skateboarding accessible for everyone. 14-year-old Ryan Kennedy is a blind skater who connected with Evan 3 years ago.
2: We kind of figured out ways to teach him through other senses as opposed to vision, right? So we started working with touch.
8: In front, sweep in front, okay?
3: And these days, he's learning to master the half pipe.
8: And 3. Perfect.
2: He's just pushing the boundaries and doing things that I never even thought could be possible.
3: From audio cues to modified equipment. Every session designed to meet skaters where they are.
2: Skateboarding has impacted my life positively in so many ways. Like, it is my goal to share that stoke and spread the shred with as many people as I can.
3: Now, Evan is spreading the shred around the world, leading clinics and donating equipment in places like South Africa, Cuba,
8: dos, tres,
3: and Nicaragua.
2: There are so many parallels around the world through skateboarders. You know, we grew up learning the same tricks, skating the same ramps. Skateboarding, it truly is one language.
8: Let's go, Shredco!
3: Craig Melvin, NBC News.
1: A lot of future shredders in there.
0: Definitely. Very cool program. All right, here's what's trending right now. It has been more than 20 years since he stole the Declaration of Independence. Now Nicolas Cage is back as historian Ben Gates for another treasure hunt. Director John Turteltaub confirmed National Treasure 3 is officially in the works with Cage in the starring role. Nowhere yet on a release date.
1: Country music star Dolly Parton says that she and her team have been working with companies to create avatar performances. In an update last week, Parton explained that she's recently been through some hard times with her health. She says the avatar performances are still in the early stages of development and that she's looking for new ways to share musical experiences with her fans.
0: Always innovating. All right, superstar Serena Williams set to return to the U.S. Open this week. She's going to be teaming up with men's star Carlos Alcaraz as a powerhouse mixed doubles duo. This is Williams' first time competing in the tournament since 2022. She will not be playing singles. However, Alcaraz, he will be getting out there to defend his U.S. Open singles title. He's a fun player to watch.
1: If you're going to pick a player to play with, I think the best player in the world that can run down everything is a good choice.
0: Right, absolutely. I'm Vicky Nguyen. Keep it right here. You're watching NBC News Daily.

0: Hi, everyone. Good Monday. So glad you're starting your week with us. I'm Vicky Nguyen.
1: I'm Sam Brock. NBC News Daily starts right now.
0: Today is Monday, August 24th. Fast-moving fire. Tens of thousands of people forced to flee their homes as a wildfire rips through parts of Nevada. The challenges the crews are facing as they try and respond.
1: Final days of testimony. The attorney for Lindsay Clancy clashing with a psychiatrist over the definition of postpartum psychosis, the tense exchange, and how soon the case could go to the verdict. Troy.
0: Tariff threat. President Trump out with a new warning against Canada, threatening new levies on Canadian cars and steel, how it all affects the prices you pay.
1: And kicked out, former NBA center Inez Kanter-Freedom, ejected from a WNBA game this weekend. The courtside confrontation with the Chicago Sky's Natasha Cloud and the heated debate behind the latest drama.
0: Welcome to NBC News Daily this Monday. We begin in Nevada, where efforts are underway to contain a massive wildfire that is burning right now in the mountains near Reno.
1: So the video shows just huge flames towering over homes and fire trucks on Saturday. The Washoe County Sheriff's Department says about 90,000 people have already been urged to evacuate. Authorities say that the fire was, quote, human-caused. An investigation into what happened is ongoing.
0: The Hawk Fire exploded in size over the weekend, burning through 15,000 acres. It is still 0% contained at this hour. Nevada police say at least six people have been injured.
1: NBC News correspondent Steve Patterson is live for us in Reno at this hour. Steve, how are things at the moment and where do evacuation efforts stand?
2: Well, temperature-wise, you can start to feel the heat coming back. It dropped significantly overnight, which I think gave firefighters a little bit of an advantage. We just got an update from fire officials. They are saying still 15,000 acres, still 0% contained. The fire is still burning out of control. It is much more pushed back from our perspective, back beyond in the hillsides, not threatening some of the communities below, although, of course, it still is a threat because there's so much bone-dry brush in this area. That is what firefighters are combating. They say despite the
3: Secretary Scott Bessent is holding a news conference announcing sanctions on countries that do business with Iran. Let's listen to the secretary.
4: Enemy from its positions, including those in third countries. Today, in that same spirit, we are launching an economic onslaught against Iran's financial connections around the globe. Around the globe. Our objective is to sever every economic lifeline that sustains this tyrannical regime until Tehran stands alone. Iran's fanatics devote themselves to death to America and seek nuclear weapons to do just that. They have murdered and maimed more of our citizens and service members than any other terrorist regime on earth. And they have been at war against America, their neighbors in the Gulf, and much of the world for 47 years. President Trump has taken action that his predecessors have long deferred. And under his leadership, America is no longer managing the Iranian threat. We are ending it. Our great armed forces have laid the groundwork for achieving the president's objective of preventing Iran from ever obtaining nuclear weapons. They have shown America's resolve to finally end this threat. And the strength of America's economy under President Trump allows us to wage this sustained financial operation alongside the might of our military. Iran now faces a very clear choice, with only two paths before them: complete global isolation and a subsistence economy, or a path back to normalcy with an opportunity to rejoin the global economy. Today, we are launching Operation Economic Outcast to foreclose every other option available to the Iranian regime. Treasury has mapped every node, every facilitator, and every network that Iran has used to smuggle oil and evade sanctions. Beginning today, the actions of Treasury and other agencies will tighten the noose and block every potential source of revenue that funds the IRGC and the evil Iranian regime. We are enforcing a zero leakage approach. There will be no minimal breathing space for the regime to rebuild its capacity to inflict terror against America and the world. The final refuge of this regime is a mistaken conclusion of nations that still finance the Iranian threat in the hopes of evading it. It is no longer acceptable to operate in the gray spaces of this conflict. Countries cannot claim they are blind to enabling this activity. Iran's enablers purchase, transport its petroleum. They facilitate the flow of its finances through exchange houses and free trade zones. They welcome Iran's flights and maintain registries on its behalf. They turn a blind eye to seaborne fuel transfers and overland transits. They condone illicit use of their banks, all the while concealing the extent of their complicity. The president is making phone calls to world leaders with specific requests to cease their interactions with the regime. We are already seeing results. Over the weekend, comments from Iranian leadership clearly acknowledge the effect of this campaign, and nations that facilitate any interactions with the regime should quickly heed our message. Those who stand with the United States will reap the rewards of our partnership. Those who tether themselves to the Iranian regime should expect to share in the isolation of a withering regime. Teams from Treasury, State, and the U.S. military are now meeting with their global counterparts to tell them that the United States expects action. Every country has a defined timeline to shut down activities we have identified. If they do not take action, we will do so unilaterally through Treasury authorities. For example, every branch of Bank Millet must be shuttered and dark. And let me be clear, any entity that facilitates money laundering on behalf of Iran will be removed from the U.S. dollar system. The clock just started ticking. The new sectoral sanctions determinations issued today target five of Iran's most vital lifelines that it exploits in other countries: digital assets, technology, gold, aviation, and shipping. These measures broaden secondary sanctions risk for anyone foolish enough to continue conducting business with this regime, and will accelerate the speed with which we pursue them. As I speak, Treasury's Office of Foreign Assets Control is also sanctioning over 60 entities, individuals, and vessels around the world that enable the Iranian regime to procure illicit nuclear and missile technology, conduct cyber operations, and generate oil revenue. This is a sustained campaign to collapse every last option for Iran. Let there be no ambiguity as to the position of the United States. An economic engagement of any kind with this murderous regime will expose those responsible to the full reach of American power. For decades, this regime has drawn strength from a calculus that regards Iranian retaliation as certain and American enforcement as negotiable. Under President Trump, that era is over. To the ordinary soldiers supporting this regime, as more and more of your paychecks stop or are supposedly just delayed, ask whether your commanders are leading your country to triumph or to ruin. And recall that the Berlin Wall fell when ordinary soldiers decided not to shoot at their own people. And to those who enable Tehran, do not discount the cost of testing Washington's resolve. No nation should expect to enjoy the rewards of our system while helping those who seek to destroy it. It is now a time for world leaders to make a decision between prosperity and isolation, peace and terror, America and Iran. The campaign we begin today will gather force with every day that follows, and it will not end until this regime stands alone. With that, I welcome your questions.
5: Mr. Chairman,
4: David from Reuters.
5: Hi, thanks, Secretary. One of the most powerful tools you have at your disposal is the ability to impose secondary sanctions on banks and financial institutions that facilitate transactions for Iran. Chinese banks have often been talked about being targeted, but we don't see any of those institutions targeted here. Is that something that is coming in this campaign, or is the very delicate trade truce with China something that could prohibit you from, you know, going that far and taking that very big step?
4: We want to make clear to here today that no one is above the reach of U.S. sanctions, that if they facilitate transactions and are part of the ecosystem that turns Iranian oil into money, into repression, they will be targeted. We find that the best way to engage with countries is through quiet diplomacy, and we are level setting with every country to tell them our expectations. We know who they are. They know who they are. So when the hammer of U.S. Treasury actions falls upon them, they will have no one to blame but themselves. So, Richard from CBS.
6: Thank you, sir. Thank you. You said the president is calling world leaders with specific asks and that there is a defined timeline. Who is he calling and what are the asks?
4: We're not going to name names. That we've already seen some results, and that I am confident the president, as you all know, is quite persuasive, and we are following his calls up with calls from visits and calls from the State Department and from the U.S. Treasury, expecting them or telling the leaders, the countries, and the entities exactly what we expect and the timelines. And I would expect that very quickly, if they do not respond, then you will see the ramifications of their actions.
6: Can you say how far the timelines are?
4: Again, I'm not going to set timelines, but we do not have infinite patience here. Jennifer?
7: Thank you so much, Mr. Secretary. Jennifer Schonberger with Yahoo Finance. You just said moments ago that no one is above U.S. sanctions. What specific secondary sanctions or penalties is Treasury prepared to levy against Chinese banks and shipping firms if they do not comply? And then secondly, as you look to take these unprecedented sanctions, you've also said that as the Iran conflict fades and oil prices recede, that will help bring down long-term bond yields. In the meantime, you have mentioned your toolkit, and I'm curious if you're looking at reducing auction sizes for longer-term dated Treasury debt going forward and what other actions you may consider from that toolkit.
4: Yeah, why don't we work backwards? We issued the quarterly refunding announcement 2.5 weeks ago. We are going to continue with our regular program of auctions, so you will be hearing from us again at the beginning of next quarter. In terms of, as I said, every country, every entity should know that they should be prepared to face U.S. sanctions. And no one is above this. We are going to hold everyone accountable, and this is economic asphyxiation of this regime. And, Jennifer, as I said, no one should test our resolve. So. Josh from New York Post.
8: You said you weren't going to name names, but there's been some reports that the United Arab Emirates is among some of the first nations to take seriously these words from the United States to cut off all business interactions with Iran. Is UAE leading the way in this respect?
4: I would think that the actions that they took last week were not coincident, but likely causal. And I would expect that we would see a broad array of countries taking similar actions as we continue our engagement. The UAE have been very good partners and have taken the brunt of the Iranian attacks in the Gulf. And what have these countries gotten over the years from appeasing Iran? They were subject to violent attacks. While we were bombing Iran, they were bombing them. So it shows that with this regime, appeasement does not work. And on the other side, with this regime, trying to buy appeasement will no longer work in the eyes of the United States of America. And I want to emphasize that we are spreading out across the world as we speak, that you will see a wave of sanctions when you leave this meeting today, and you should expect that cadence to continue. And I would expect that you will see a major announcement of a financial institution being sanctioned by the end of this week. So, Samira from Sky. Yep. No. Are you? No. I'm looking for Samira from Sky.
9: Al Jazeera. And what did you do again?
4: Hi.
10: Does the United States and President Trump still want Canada to become a state? He did say that they're getting all the benefits of being a state without being one.
4: I think he would like Canada to come to the table and negotiate in good faith. They were offered quite a good deal last week. They chose to reject it. Unfortunately, Prime Minister Carney rose to power on an anti-American, anti-Trump platform. I believe he was more than 20 points behind. And, you know, he seems to have gone back to his old playbook. And I think one has to ask oneself, is he trying to benefit himself, the Liberal Party, or the Canadian people? Because they were offered a very good job. So, yep, you.
11: Thank you, Secretary Bessin. If I could shift to bond yields quickly. We saw them tick down today after some turbulence and going up last week. Can you tell us if there's any possibility that there will be more bond buybacks anytime soon?
4: Again, we haven't bought a single bond yet. The next time we have an operation is September 9th. So we will see on September 9th. All right. One more. Let's see. You in the front.
12: You described this as an economic D-Day, but D-Day wasn't a threat of an invasion, and the U.S. didn't give a timeline to Germany. So why not impose the sanctions today?
4: Well, we are giving everyone the opportunity to remedy bad behavior. Why would I want to blow up the global financial system? We believe that it is important to level set and give people a cure period, but they should know that that will move very quickly and that we are serious. Secondary sanctions are a very powerful tool. And we here at Treasury, this is Gene Lang, the acting undersecretary for terrorism finance. And in the terrorism finance department and at OFAC, the reason we are able to use secondary sanctions is because we do not take their use lightly. So we believe that a warning shot and a level set of expectations is appropriate. And if people do not want to meet our expectations, then we expect, and they should expect, that they should well leave the dollar system. Okay, thank you all.
3: And that is, we've been listening to Treasury Secretary Scott Bessent discussing new sanctions to put economic pressure on Iran. It's all part of the Trump administration's so-called economic D-Day against the regime. The secretary is saying the sanctions will target five key sectors: digital assets, technology, gold, aviation, and shipping, with Bessent declaring the goal is to sever every economic lifeline that sustains the regime. But the secretary did not say which countries. in business with Iran will be facing these sanctions. And it's also not clear when such sanctions would take effect. The secretary also discussed Canada's renewed trade war with the United States, saying President Trump would like Canada to come to the table and negotiate in good faith, saying the country turned down a good deal last week. Let's bring in NBC News chief business correspondent Christine Romans. Christine, So who is he not talking about? The secretary would not mention names, and he had two opportunities to talk about potential sanctions on China and avoided those. Is China the big target here?
13: Well, you know, China is the biggest purchaser of Iranian oil, and, you know, this has been happening for years. India used to purchase a lot of oil from Iran, but has been tapering that off under pressure from the United States. So China is sort of the elephant in the room here. Is the United States going to put pressure on China to stop some of its oil purchases? But he's given this a name. He's called it Operation Economic Outcast and says this very tough language and words from the Treasury Secretary. He says it's an economic onslaught to, you know, sever the economic lifeline that sustains this tyrannical regime. And he even promised that by the end of the week, you could see sanctions of a major institution, he said, that has been aiding Iran. So they really want to isolate the Iranian regime. It's interesting because in his op-ed in the Financial Times, he had also said that this kind of economic pressure could obviate the need for more military action, which is interesting because critics of the U.S. strategy, if there is one with Iran, would say, why weren't they doing this first? There have been years and years of economic sanctions. This is really putting the screws in. Should this have been done first before the military action? Does it show that the U.S. might be running out of some of its options? We know that oil prices have been rising and continue to rise in recent days and weeks, in part because the Strait of Hormuz is closed. And that's what these kind of sanctions are really aiming at, to really try to try to cripple the regime and so the U.S. can take back real control over the Strait of Hormuz and get things flowing again.
3: The secretary was also asked about the trade talks with Canada, which seemed to fall apart last week. And then you had the president saying today that he would institute further tariffs on Canadian-made automobiles, auto parts, and steel. Those tariffs would come into effect the first of next year. What is this? I mean, how serious is this trade war? And when is we as American consumers, when could we feel the impacts of this, Christine?
13: So the $20 billion in goods that the U.S. buys from Canada that the president put tariffs on Saturday, that's only 5% of what the U.S. imports. But if you're trying to buy one of those goods, maybe plywood, maybe a goose down jacket, maybe other clothing, hockey sticks, furniture, wine, cheese, you will probably see higher prices relatively quickly, but it is a small overall number in the big, huge trading relationship that the U.S. has with Canada. The bigger concern is if you have retaliation and then more retaliation. You know, the Canadians say they're going to retaliate dollar for dollar on that $20 billion. And then you've got the U.S. now that is saying, okay, there's more pain coming for the Canadians in January. That kind of a cycle can be dangerous. It can be dangerous for growth, and it can cause prices to rise overall. It's interesting, I think, that the Treasury Secretary made a point. He was basically saying that Mark Carney was elected as an anti-Trump America critic and that he might be playing to his own political base. But I will say, Anne, when you look inside Canada, there is broad support for Canada, as they see it, standing up to the U.S. bully and not taking a deal that is not good enough for Canadian farmers and Canadian producers. So we are at an impasse here in the very near term over that trade relationship, I'd say.
3: Christine, thank you. Let's bring in NBC News White House correspondent Monica Alba. Monica, we heard the Treasury Secretary mention the president is working the phones today on these sanctions. Do we know anything more about that?
14: Well, I thought it was notable, Ann, the fact that the Treasury Secretary said there that it was going to be the president who was going to be making some calls to world leaders, he said, to let them know about these secondary sanctions that could be coming. But we really should just remind everyone that this is a strategy that the White House and the Trump administration has attempted. And this conflict is going to be nearing the six-month mark on Friday. And just a couple of months ago, they made a very big show of something that they dubbed Operation Economic Fury, that included some of these similar elements. And it tells you a lot that obviously what they have tried on this front has not produced the results that the U.S. wants to see, which is to sort of try to force Iran back to the negotiating table potentially to see if another kind of tentative framework could emerge. But as you mentioned, and we're discussing there with Christine, there is still this lingering question of if this does not work, if this doesn't end up being what they want to see as the sort of quote, economic asphyxiation, as Treasury Secretary Scott Bessent put it, then would that mean that the U.S. would have to return to these larger scale military strikes and escalation that we know they haven't taken off the table, but that there's been a little bit of hesitation to revert back to that because Iran has proven to be surprisingly defiant for U.S. officials who have sort of been trying to see if that patience would eventually wear thin. But really, they are still, Iran is still riding this out. So this is sort of the latest crank in some of those levers, according to the White House. But it's unclear, again, whether this really will have the effect that they want it to. But it comes at a critical time, Ann, because President Xi of China is supposed to be coming to the U.S. For a high-profile visit a month from today, September 24th. So we'll be very curious to see whether one of the world leaders that the president is speaking with today or in the coming days could be President Xi to discuss this, because when Secretary Bessent was asked whether China would be exempt from this, he said no, that no nation was going to be exempt from this, and that any country or entity that is really doing serious business with Tehran could be feeling the effects of this. So we will see which of all of these countries right now up on your screen the president will be speaking with the leaders of directly, or whether this is happening official to official. But it does come at a very, very key point, pivotal point in this military conflict as we just get closer and closer to the midterm elections here and how that may weigh on voters' minds.
3: And Monica, and yes, the reaction from Iran so far, at least the foreign minister there has said that this is just, they called this measure by the White House a measure of desperation. Monica Alba at the White House for us. Thank you so much for joining us. We'll have much more coverage ahead on NBC News Now and online at NBCNews.com. I'm Ann Thompson, NBC.

0: Welcome back. On this Monday, it is 12:30 in Madison, Wisconsin, and 1:30 in Philadelphia. I'm Vicky Nguyen.
1: I'm Sam Brock, making news right now. San Francisco 49ers owner Jed York was just arrested in Ohio. According to court documents obtained by NBC Bay Area, he pleaded no contest to two misdemeanor charges after his arrest on suspicion of engaging in prostitution. A judge found him guilty following the plea and ordered him to pay $1,300 in fines. We have reached out to reps for both York and the 49ers, but so far have not heard back.
0: A former Illinois deputy who was convicted of killing Sonia Massey has died in prison. 32-year-old Sean Grayson had been battling stage 4 colon cancer. He was serving a 20-year prison sentence for fatally shooting Massey inside her home in 2024.
1: And several people are missing after flash flooding struck Venezuela. Video here shows streets and homes submerged in the capital city of Caracas. Heavy rainfall is causing rivers to overflow there, and more storms are in the forecast. There is also concern over the stability, of course, of buildings in the region after those catastrophic earthquakes back in June.
0: Thousands of people across parts of northwest Indiana have now been without power for more than 10 days. The outages began when a major storm moved through the area earlier this month. Some people are also under a boil advisory for water. They're also reporting sewage backups. Indiana's governor says he is hopeful power will be back on by this weekend.
1: President Trump is threatening more tariffs now after Canada's prime minister announced that he would be retaliating against U.S. import taxes on Canadian goods. President Trump just posting on Truth Social earlier today. On January 1st, 2027, tariffs on all cars, trucks, automotive parts, and steel. Today, on January 1st, 2027, tariffs on all cars, trucks, automotive parts, and steel will be increased to 50%.
0: 50%. President Trump rolled out tariffs on roughly $20 billion in Canadian goods Saturday after trade talks between the two countries collapsed.
1: The products affected everything from hockey sticks and liquors to even certain kinds of clothing.
0: NBC News business and data correspondent Brian Chung joining us now. So, Bri, both sides were so optimistic that a deal could be reached. Then the 11th hour, then everything kind of just unraveled. What happened?
2: Well, there was a previous 11th hour last Wednesday, as you'll recall, and then things looked good when they announced an extension of 3 days for those negotiations, and then things fell apart. Friday midnight passed, and then the 50% tariffs were put into effect, with the Canadians then announcing a retaliatory measures here. Now, again, what happened behind closed doors does remain largely behind closed doors, but with regards to some of the commentary we had heard from the U.S. side in the form of Trade Representative Jameson Greer, it sounded like the U.S. is alleging Canada asked for too much, whereas on the Canadian side of things, Mark Carney had an address over the weekend where he said the U.S. proposed new terms that were, as they describe, uneconomic, unfair, and undermined the net benefits for both countries. And so now here we find ourselves with a tit-for-tat trade war.
0: Roughly $20 billion in Canadian goods Saturday after trade talks between the two countries collapsed.
1: The products affected everything from hockey sticks and liquors to even certain kinds of clothing.
0: NBC News business and data correspondent Brian Chung joining us now. So, Bri, both sides were so optimistic that a deal could be reached. Then the 11th hour, then everything kind of just unraveled. What happened?
2: Well, there was a previous 11th hour last Wednesday, as you'll recall, and then things looked good when they announced an extension of 3 days for those negotiations, and then things fell apart. Friday midnight passed, and then the 50% tariffs were put into effect, with the Canadians then announcing a retaliatory measures here. Now, again, what happened behind closed doors does remain largely behind closed doors, but with regards to some of the commentary we had heard from the U.S. side in the form of Trade Representative Jameson Greer, it sounded like the U.S. is alleging Canada asked for too much, whereas on the Canadian side of things, Mark Carney had an address over the weekend where he said the U.S. proposed new terms that were, as they describe, uneconomic, unfair, and undermined the net benefits for both countries. And so now here we find ourselves with a tit-for-tat trade war yet again with Canada. And I think the U.S. announcing that 50% tariff on automotive products, which would take effect January 1, not immediately, but that's just the latest escalation of what could be the beginning of a heightening trade war between the two countries.
1: And we're talking about things like clothing and car parts.
0: Right.
1: Folks' ears are going to perk up. Can Americans expect to pay more as a result of this? And if so, how quickly?
2: Yeah, well, again, the auto tariffs, I'll get to that in a second because that would take effect January 1st. But at least for right now, the tariffs that were taking effect over the weekend, that would be things on dairy products, on wine and alcohol coming in from Canada, as well as iconic imports from Canada like hockey sticks. That could get more expensive, especially as you get closer to that key retail season later on this year. If you try to buy your kid a hockey stick, that could get a little bit more expensive. This is a small swath, though, of Canadian imports. It affects roughly 5% of the things we bring in from Canada. So it's not everything. It's not going to lead to economic contagion, but it could be the beginning of this tit for tat that could expand that percentage over time. Automotives will be a big deal if that happens on January 1st. We've talked about auto tariffs before. That could lead to thousands of dollars potentially of added costs for those trying to buy a new vehicle.
0: Before you go, Canada's tariffs don't take effect on the U.S. till September 8th. Is there a path? Are there talks about going back to the table?
2: Yeah, well, I mean, that would clearly be the idea and the aim of these countermeasures from Canada, but that would affect a range of products that America sells to Canada. So it would get more expensive for Canadians. Presumably, these would be things like steel, dairy, appliances, agricultural products, pulp and paper. That would certainly hit a lot of these Midwestern states, which I should point out from a political standpoint will be very critical during the midterm election in just a few months.
0: Great point.
1: And these are lifelines, too, for those jobs. Brian Chung, thank you so much. All right, this was terrifying. One woman's dream quickly turning into a nightmare. That woman was hiking inside of the Grand Canyon but ended up fighting for her life.
0: She spoke to NBC News correspondent Ryan Chandler about how she survived.
3: This video shows the moment Alexis Rowan fought her attacker to save her life on a remote reservation deep inside the Grand Canyon. The New York City mother on a hiking trip with her friend to the sacred blue oasis of Havasupai.
4: You never think you're going to a beautiful land, and this is what we come home with.
3: Just hours in on August 12th, she asked this man for directions, authorities identifying him as 29-year-old Taylor Paya. She says she immediately sensed danger.
4: I knew it in my stomach. I'm like, I'm not safe. All of a sudden, I just felt my whole neck get slashed. Like, this cannot be the way I'm going out. I need to make it home to my kids.
5: But you thought you were going to die out there.
4: Yeah, yes, 1,000%.
3: Rowan showing us the scars. Security video shows Paya grabbing and pulling her. Rowan weighed down by hiking gear, bleeding and screaming.
4: It was like a blur until the lady, thank God, opened her door and called me in. He ended up running away when the door opened.
3: Police say Paya lives on the reservation and that he was arrested at a nearby home and is facing assault charges. His attorney speaking to NBC News.
6: I never make judgments on a case until I have all the facts. Every defendant in this country is presumed innocent.
3: Rowan is now recovered and with her family, celebrating the birthday she fought to see.
4: I was just blessed to make it to my 27th birthday and see another day of life.
3: Ryan Chandler, NBC News.
0: So glad she is okay. Well, a former NBA player was ejected from a WNBA game after a verbal altercation with one of the players.
1: Inez Kanter Freedom was booted from the stadium after exchanging words with Chicago Sky guard Natasha Cloud from the sidelines.
0: Freedom has been a leading voice in the debate over whether trans women should be allowed to play in the league. He recently made headlines for saying that he would declare himself for the WNBA draft in protest.
1: NBC News sports reporter Rohan Nadkarni joining us now to break this all down. Rohan, it's great to see you. What is this dispute about first during the game? And also, how did we get here on what is clearly a very sensitive topic?
7: Yeah, this kind of all started, frankly, when a Fever star, Sophie Cunningham, gave an interview to ESPN. She said, you know, biological men should be kept out of women's locker rooms, which has kind of become a rallying cry on sort of the anti-trans side of this debate. And then that led to Enes Kanter Freedom, as well as Royce White, both former NBA players, saying they were going to declare for the WNBA draft, which obviously drew a lot of criticism. Enes Kanter then kind of took that stance in person and showed up at this game last night. Natasha Cloud, who's been very kind of vocal in her support of trans people, got into an argument with him. Once Kanter stepped on the sideline toward the court, he was always going to be ejected, and that's what happened.
0: You know, Rohan, I think it is important to point out people can be allies of the trans community while also thinking that, you know, biological men shouldn't be playing in women's sports. Have we heard from the league or Natasha Cloud on this recent incident with Freedom?
7: We haven't heard, a statement from the league yet. Natasha Cloud did post to her Threads account, I believe, last night, a statement of support of the trans community. You have it right here. To every trans kid / person, you are a part of my community and tribe. You're belong, you're loved, you're seen. So, you know, Natasha Cloud's certainly taken the inclusive stance here. It should be noted the WNBA currently has no trans players. This debate's kind of, again, sparked up since those Sophie Cunningham comments. So, you know, I think Natasha Cloud made it clear which kind of side she's on.
0: Mm-hmm.
1: Rohan, what, if anything, have we heard from Cantor about, you know, getting ejected and what his overall objectives were? Because it almost felt like he was trying to troll the players.
7: Yeah, you know, I will say, as someone who covered the NBA for a long time, Enes Kanter, kind of known for these public stunts and injecting himself into certain conversations. He tweeted last night, you know, saying he got ejected for, you know, protecting, wanting to protect women. He said it's always women hating on other women. You know, it's kind of hard to really suss out his motives here. Is he really a strong advocate for keeping men out of women's sports? Is he injecting himself into this narrative? Is he looking for notoriety? You know, so his tweets, again, I think we're, again, continuing to kind of, to use your words, Sam, troll the situation, frankly. But that's all we've heard from him so far.
0: All right, Rohan Nadkarni, thank you very much.
1: Well, sort of staying in the same athlete sphere, the world's fastest human, Usain Bolt, now facing new competition, a Chinese humanoid robot, breaking his world record in the 100-meter sprint that happened over the weekend.
0: This is just one of the latest developments in China's dash to the top of this emerging industry. NBC News international correspondent Janice Mackey-Frere has more on the high-tech race.

0: machines that can box or kick better than most people. But the bigger test for robots here is in skills that are useful. Things like folding laundry and stacking boxes, the sort of at-your-service tasks that have long nurtured the notion robots could one day have a place in homes.
1: Andrew, this is very good.
2: Thank you, sir.
0: Yet none of what's shaping the future here will be in the U.S. anytime soon. The Trump administration banning imports of newly made foreign humanoids and quadrupeds, citing national security concerns. While China has a clear lead in manufacturing and scaling robots, the technology itself still has some kinks, fumbles, and sparks. This flameout last week capturing attention. A reminder that in all the high-tech hype here, maybe the human race is still ahead. There's entertainment value, too. People can be wowed by the speed of some robots, but most people here seem to prefer when they trip over their own feet. This is the second year the robot games have been held in Beijing. It's heavily promoted by the government, part of a strategy to turn the spectacle of this into a commercial industry and ultimately an economic win for China.
3: Giannis Mackey-Frere, what a fun assignment. Robot Olympics. It is really hysterical to watch, though, when they do, like, slam into
4: it's
3: the wall.
4: It's so funny. If you're Usain Bolt, how bad could you feel? These things are internally combusting in the middle of their sprint.
3: No, totally. Sometimes they actually have stretchers on the sidelines.
4: Yes.
3: Because, I mean, they're heavy, right?
4: Heavy.
3: Like, when they go down, you got to get them off the racetrack.
4: And their legs, too.
3: But good for them. That is really fun to see that innovation.
4: It is, Vic, a new school year, and that can sometimes mean some new stress and a bit of less sleep. We're going to ask a dermatologist how teens can try to keep their skin healthy and free of acne from flare-ups. We're NBC News Daily, right after this.

0: I hate to even say it, but it is officially back to school season, which means students are feeling a big shift in their daily routines. And that often means a lot of increased stress and less sleep. And experts warn that combination can be the perfect storm for acne-prone
1: students. Can be a real problem. As our next guest says, acne could have a significant impact on a student's self-esteem or their quality of life. But taking care of it doesn't always need to be difficult or time-consuming. Let's bring in dermatologist Dr. Michelle Henry. Dr. Henry, so many families are going to be happy to hear there are some active steps you can take. So what do you suggest, and why around the start of school year do teens see flare-up in acne?
2: Yeah, so just as you said, going back to school is not just the increase in studies. It's also the increase in stress, the reduction in sleep. We're starting sports again, so we're getting those oil glands pumping. Also, we're changing our routine, and so those teens may forget to do their skincare. So all of that contributes. It makes it a perfect storm. And there's a lot that we can do. Creating a skincare routine that they can stick to.

0: So it's also a transitional season. So we may want to change our creams and moisturizers to make sure they're appropriate for the season, but keep it simple. Cleanser, moisturizer, sunscreen. At night, cleanser, treatment, moisturizer, treatment, something like salicylic acid, good to go.
1: Yeah. I love it. That's good. Routines are so important, especially with back to school. You mentioned sleep as a factor. That changes so much when you go from summer to fall. What are some of the reasons that a sleep routine is important for your skin?
0: Yeah, you know, I always say that we should prescribe sleep for an acne regimen. You know, when we're not sleeping, that's also psychological stress. Mm. And stress can really create a hormonal cascade that can also contribute to acne. Mm. When we're not sleeping, it's also disrupting our skin barrier, which is also critical for our skin to fight that acne and also for us to be able to tolerate our skincare regimen. So that sleep is critical.
2: Totally. We would like you to prescribe it for our bosses as well. For us, more sleep would be great. Is there an idea that you can wash your face too much and it might actually dry out the skin? What do you advise to do?
0: Absolutely. A huge myth is that acne is a problem with hygiene. Mm-hmm. It's not. It really is about hormones and genetics. Mm-hmm. And when we're over cleansing, we're again disrupting that skin barrier. And an intact skin barrier is so important to fighting acne, to quieting that inflammation, and to tolerating those treatments. So do not overwash. You know, twice a day is sufficient after sports, but really not much more than that.
2: Yeah.
1: And you say gentle cleansers work well. I mean, these don't have to be expensive products, right? What are some of the drugstore brands or products that you say, hey, have these in your bathroom at home?
0: Absolutely. I'm a huge fan of an inexpensive cleanser. We're literally washing it down the drain.
1: Yeah.
0: So there's so many great ones. La Roche-Posay makes amazing cleansers. Cetaphil makes amazing cleansers. Aveeno, Aven. So the drugstore is where you get a great cleanser. That's what I use.
2: They are really gentle on your skin.
1: Right.
2: What about moisturizers? So that changes with the new season.
0: So absolutely. You know, in the summer, sometimes we're using like lighter moisturizers. Mm-hmm. As it gets colder, we want something that's going to protect that barrier. So if you're someone that's not super oily, you want maybe a richer cream. Making sure that it's oil-free or non-comedogenic if you're acne-prone. But you want something that's going to give you that barrier protection. So, again, you're really enveloping that skin during the fall season and making it so that you tolerate your acne treatments.
1: Sure. What about this? One of the makeup artists we work with at the Today Show was saying her daughter came home, her skin looked great, and she said, what are you doing at college? And she was like, I'm putting Vaseline on my face every night. Is that a good idea?
0: It actually is. It was a huge TikTok trend, slugging the skin, right?
1: Slugging.
0: And actually, petrolatum or Vaseline does not clog the pores.
1: Okay.
0: Now, if you're using something underneath it that clogs the pores, it will encourage it. But alone, it's fine.
1: Okay, so if you cleanse and put Vaseline on your face, that's okay, says Dr. Henry.
0: Says Dr. Henry. Yeah. I may try that.
2: Dr. Yeah. Wynn, too. I'm taking that.
1: I don't know what it's going to do to my pillowcase, but.
2: That's a separate issue. Also, when it comes to, like, kids wanting to get a dermatologist's opinion, when would you suggest they actually take those steps?
0: Yeah, so if you're having deep nodules, that deep nodule cystic acne, we want to see you. Scarring. Hyperpigmentation, you know, that can last for decades.
1: Yeah.
0: So we want to control it.
1: Right.
0: You know, extensive acne on the back and chest, harder to treat. Not responding to medications. And, you know, if you see that your child is being psychologically harmed, you know, those teen years are really delicate.
1: Totally.
0: If they're not taking photos, if they don't want to socialize, they don't want to go to the school dance. Now it's time to take them to a dermatologist.
1: I'm all for it. The doctors can help so much in your skin. It's like your face. It's the first thing kids see.
2: For really self-esteem, important. It's everything.
1: Yeah.
2: Dr. Henry, thank you so much.
0: Thank you,
1: Dr. Henry. And keep it right here. Much more news straight ahead. You are watching NBC News Daily this Monday.

0: at a New Jersey skate park, a program called Shred & Co. is getting dozens of kids on a board.
1: Fun to say as well. This started as a small group skating together wherever they could. But 3 years ago, it moved into its own space.
0: And now the program is helping kids gain confidence, find community, and learn that falling is not failure. It's all part of the process.
1: Today, co-anchor Craig Melvin has all the details.
2: Just an awesome feeling just watching these kids grow, not just as skateboarders, but as people.
3: Here inside this indoor skate park, the goal isn't just to land a trick. It's to build confidence one fall and one victory at a time.
4: Perfect.
3: New Jersey native Evan Diddick started Shred Co. nearly a decade ago, teaching skateboarding lessons as a college student.
2: When I first started, it was basically myself in parking lots and at skate parks, handing out business cards and teaching one-on-one classes.
3: But what started as a passion project quickly grew into something much bigger.
2: Eventually, through word of mouth and through social media, started to grow a little bit. So a class of four kids eventually turned into a class of 20 kids.
3: Today, more than 1,000 skaters drop into the instructional program each year.
5: My favorite trick to land is a fakie shove to rock.
6: 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It's a trick that almost no one else does, and it's hard.
7: My favorite tricks are nose grabs and ollies.
8: You can do this. Just commit. Lean back. Keep your feet glued. Yeah!
3: The tricks are bonus. What Evan teaches at Shredco goes far beyond the skate park.
8: Oh, that was crazy!
2: Kids will learn confidence. They'll learn how to face their fear. They'll learn how to really commit to things. It teaches them community and the power of friends and how to get back up after falling down.
5: Skateboarding is kind of like school. Like, you try and try, you fail, and then you get it, and you're, like, so happy.
3: Parents can't help but be on board with the connections their kids are making.
9: In the day-to-day scheme of what he does, skateboarding is actually one of the probably safer things he participates in.
2: It allows kids to be creative. It gets kids off of their screens. It gets kids outside and connecting with other kids.
3: But Evan's main mission?
8: 3, 2, 1.
3: To make skateboarding accessible for everyone. 14-year-old Ryan Kennedy is a blind skater who connected with Evan 3 years ago.
2: We kind of figured out ways to teach him through other senses as opposed to vision, right? So we started working with touch.
8: In front, sweep in front, okay?
3: And these days, he's learning to master the half pipe.
8: And 3. Perfect.
2: He's just pushing the boundaries and doing things that I never even thought could be possible.
3: From audio cues to modified equipment. Every session designed to meet skaters where they are.
2: Skateboarding has impacted my life positively in so many ways. Like, it is my goal to share that stoke and spread the shred with as many people as I can.
3: Now, Evan is spreading the shred around the world, leading clinics and donating equipment in places like South Africa, Cuba,
8: dos, tres,
3: and Nicaragua.
2: There are so many parallels around the world through skateboarders. You know, we grew up learning the same tricks, skating the same ramps. Skateboarding, it truly is one language.
8: Let's go, Shredco!
3: Craig Melvin, NBC News.
1: A lot of future shredders in there.
0: Definitely. Very cool program. All right, here's what's trending right now. It has been more than 20 years since he stole the Declaration of Independence. Now Nicolas Cage is back as historian Ben Gates for another treasure hunt. Director John Turteltaub confirmed National Treasure 3 is officially in the works with Cage in the starring role. No word yet on a release date.
1: Country music star Dolly Parton says that she and her team have been working with companies to create avatar performances. In an update last week, Parton explained that she's recently been through some hard times with her health. She says the avatar performances are still in the early stages of development and that she's looking for new ways to share musical experiences with her fans.
0: Always innovating. All right, superstar Serena Williams set to return to the U.S. Open this week. She's going to be teaming up with men's star Carlos Alcaraz as a powerhouse mixed doubles duo. This is Williams' first time competing in the tournament since 2022. She will not be playing singles. However, Alcaraz, he will be getting out there to defend his U.S. Open singles title. He's a fun player to watch.
1: If you're going to pick a player to play with, I think the best player in the world that can run down everything is a good choice.
0: Right, absolutely. I'm Vic Nguyen. Keep it right here. You're watching NBC News Daily.

0: everyone. I'm Kate Snow. NBC News Daily starts right now. Today, Monday, August 24th, 2026, under pressure, the U.S. Treasury Secretary threatening new sanctions on Iran. Plus, the latest on the intensifying trade war between the U.S. and Canada, what it all means for the cost of living. Final stretch, the remaining witnesses testify in the case of the Massachusetts mother who killed her three young children. What to expect from closing arguments as the fate of Lindsay Clancy heads to a jury. Out of control, thousands are forced to evacuate as a fast-moving wildfire tears through western Nevada. The extreme heat not helping firefighters there. We're on the ground with the latest. Plus, ready to serve, the U.S. Open kicks off in New York with some of the biggest names in tennis making their return to the court. The big matches we will all be watching. Welcome, everyone. Good to be back with you. We begin this hour with the U.S. turning to economic action against Iran, promising an economic D-Day. Treasury Secretary Scott Bessent threatened a wave of new sanctions aimed at squeezing Iran's economy. The sanctions would target countries with and entities with business ties to Tehran as the U.S. tries to isolate the regime on the world stage. Bessent said the first financial institution would be sanctioned this week. Iran, meanwhile, says it will not bow to pressure, calling the U.S. move desperate and vowing to retaliate against any country that participates in America's, quote, economic war. It all comes as the conflict approaches the six-month mark. Negotiations for a diplomatic resolution have stalled, and traffic through the Strait of Hormuz has slowed to a crawl, which has led to a significant rise in oil prices worldwide. NBC News White House correspondent Yamiche Alcindor joins us now from Washington. Yamiche, there were not a lot of specifics in this announcement. Walk us through what exactly we heard from Secretary Bessent.
1: Well, Secretary Bessent really just issued a stern and stark warning for any country that he sees as, quote, enabling Iran, saying that they need to sever financial ties as soon as possible. Take a listen to more of what he said.
2: We are giving everyone the opportunity to remedy bad behavior. Why would I want to blow up the global financial system? We believe that it is important to level set and give people a cure period, but they should know that that will move very quickly and that we are serious. Secondary sanctions are a very powerful tool.
1: So it's interesting because he was answering a question about why not put the sanctions in today. Instead, he's saying he wants to give countries around the world a little bit of time to sever those ties. He also said that President Trump is personally calling world leaders. He wouldn't say who he's calling, but saying that he's calling world leaders, telling them to sever those ties. It's also interesting that he said specifically that a financial institution, a major one, would also face sanctions this week. So we're going to watch very closely to see exactly what the details are there. But really, the Trump administration making clear that they want everyone on the global stage to know that they should not be doing any business with Iran, Kate.
0: And Yamiche, the U.S. has been sanctioning Iran for decades. The war has been going on for 6 months now. How is the White House explaining why they started this war if they had these economic tools and could have used them all along?
1: Well, it's a really key and interesting question. We know that the president has said over and over again that his view is that Iran can't have a nuclear weapon. And in some ways, that is what the White House is saying when you push them on why exactly this war needed to happen. The president also saying in some ways that this is now an escalation of those sanctions, that even though you've seen the U.S. have sanctions against Iran, that this is even a step further. That being said, you heard the foreign minister of Iran this weekend saying that this is in some ways repetitive and that the U.S. is bullying them. So there is some repetition that's also being talked about here. Kate?
0: Yamiche Alcindor for us. Yamiche, thank you. President Trump also is escalating his trade war with Canada after talks to reach a new trade deal broke down late Friday. On Saturday, new U.S. tariffs on about $20 billion worth of Canadian goods went into effect. In a post on his social media this morning, the president threatened to raise tariffs on automobiles and steel to 50% starting next year. Today's announcement comes after Canadian Prime Minister Mark Carney promised to match U.S. tariffs, quote, dollar for dollar, and called the president's decision a miscalculation. NBC News business and data correspondent Brian Chung joins us now. Brian, let's start with this new announcement from President Trump today saying that he's going to impose these 50% tariffs on steel and on automobiles. Tell us what that would mean for people in the U.S.
3: Well, that is sort of the latest tat in what is now a tit-for-tat economic war between the U.S. and our neighbors to the north, that being, of course, Canada. Again, what we were talking about over the weekend was putting into place that 50% tariff on Canadian goods coming into this country. Dairy, wine, clothing, hockey sticks, obviously iconic to exports coming in from Canada, as well as building materials. But now layered on top of that are automotive products and steel. And I think that that's so significant because that list that I just explained to you was only about 5% of Canadian exports into the United States. But automotive products are a huge part that's now tacked onto that as well. That's going to be a big deal. And for people that are trying to buy new cars later on this year, that's something they're going to have to watch for. That would take effect on January 1st. So it's not effective today. But if the talks don't get resolved before the end of this year, then that can make things expensive.
0: So if you're thinking about buying a car, maybe you want to think about doing it sooner.
3: If it's a car that comes from Canada.
0: Or made there. And Brian, administration officials were meeting with Canadian officials all last week trying to avoid exactly where we are right now. What happened that led to this whole thing collapsing?
3: Well, when we were talking about this on Wednesday, we were worried about that midnight deadline. And then we got the news that the president had extended that deadline by a few days. He seemed to be encouraged by the way that talks were going, so that there were some concessions around the Keystone XL pipeline, which is a big energy conversation between the U.S. and Canada. But then things fell apart going into Friday night. We got to that midnight deadline. Nothing happened. It seems like the Canadians alleged that the U.S. were, quote, uneconomic, unfair, and determined undermine the net benefits for both countries, according to Carney. But the U.S. saying Canada just simply asked for too much.
0: Brian Chung for us. Brian, thanks. Good to see you. Turning now to the murder trial of Massachusetts mother Lindsay Clancy. Today, jurors are hearing more testimony from rebuttal witnesses called by the prosecution. Clancy is accused of strangling her three young children inside their home in 2023. Her defense argues she was suffering from severe postpartum psychosis at the time. Clancy has pleaded not guilty. NBC's Stephen Romo has been following the case for us from the beginning. We're also joined by NBC News legal analyst Misty Maris. Stephen, I'll start with what happened today. So Dr. Abram Mack was called to the stand. He finished his testimony. What did we end up hearing from him?
4: Yeah, Dr. Mack's testimony could be very important for the prosecution. It gives them a counter argument to the defense expert that the jurors already heard from. Dr. Mack testifying that, yes, Lindsay was suffering from mental illness, but he thinks she also still knew right from wrong. Let's listen.
5: My opinion was that, and is, that she suffered from a major depressive episode and that that was a part of major depressive disorder.
4: So you hear him there saying that she did experience mental illness, but did not go as far as to say that she was in any type of psychosis, saying he did not see any evidence of that. This gives prosecution a way to push back against the narrative that they heard so far from Dr. Philip Resnick, the defense expert, who said very firmly that he did think Lindsay was in psychosis.
0: So on that note, Misty, this expert testifying today saying she could distinguish right from wrong. How important is that distinction in a trial like this for this jury?
6: It's actually going to be the key, and it's the thing that the jury is going to have to decide. So a medical diagnosis is one thing, but that's not the legal standard. The legal standard for lack of criminal responsibility, which is Massachusetts' version of the insanity defense, is that Lindsay Clancy could not distinguish right from wrong, or she could not conform her conduct to the law. So now you have these two competing narratives, the defense saying that in that critical time period, during the time of the killing, she falls into that category where prosecutors say she was methodical, she was calculated, and therefore she knew what she was doing.
0: Misty, jurors have been listening to weeks of testimony here. It's been a lot. Could all of that information from both the prosecution and the defense, could that make it hard for this jury to really determine Lindsay Clancy's mental state? And how long do you think it might take them to come back with some kind of verdict?
6: It's really very overwhelming. And you're talking about a case where you have to get into Lindsay Clancy's mind. That's why it's so complex. You have all of these experts. You have 70 plus witnesses for the prosecution, 10 for the defense. And the jurors are going to be asked to put together all the pieces. It could be a long, difficult deliberation, Kate, and we don't know exactly what's going to end up on that verdict sheet. We talk about it very binary. First degree murder is the top charge, and then a lack of criminal responsibility is the defense. But we know second degree murder is going to be on the sheet, and the defense is asking for involuntary manslaughter too. So the jury's going to have to weigh all of that in the
0: before it gets to the jury. It goes, we have closing arguments first before all that. But Stephen, after those closing arguments, once the jury has this, what do we know about the makeup of this jury?
4: Yeah, so we know there are 6 men and 10 women. So there will be 12 jurors and along with those 4 alternates. And 12 of them are going to be the ones deliberating on this case, a very difficult case. A lot of dense testimony from mental health experts and medical health experts just about the medications. They'll enter deliberations, and that could take hours. It could take days. And an interesting thing is they're going to have to reach a unanimous decision on this. And if they're unable to, the judge could end up declaring a mistrial on that. He'll send them back and tell them to try again with the deliberations. But it's possible that this could all end in a mistrial. It's still yet to be seen.
0: All right. A lot of interest in this case. Stephen Romo, Misty Maris, thank you. Still ahead, a dramatic crash landing off the coast of Florida. What happened when a pilot had to land a small plane in the water? You're watching.

0: There's news today that could have significant implications for Paramount's proposed billion-dollar takeover of Warner Brothers Discovery. California's attorney general canceled a meeting with Paramount that was scheduled for today. They were supposed to discuss a possible settlement after California and 11 other states' attorney generals sued to block the planned merger. The news, first reported by the New York Times, comes after the attorney general of California said his office met with Paramount on Friday and alleged that the company did not maintain the confidentiality of that meeting. Joining us now is NBC News business and economy reporter Ali Kanal. So, Ali, what more do we know about why these talks fell apart and how is Paramount responding?
1: Yeah, so California State AG Rob Bonta said that after that meeting on Friday, Paramount leaked the alleged substance of those settlement talks and, in his words, misrepresented what was actually discussed. Now, importantly, he is not closing the door on further conversations with Paramount. He has consistently maintained he'd rather settle this in the boardroom than the courtroom, but said his office will only come to the table if Paramount, quote, stops playing games. Now, Paramount, meanwhile, denies being the source of these leaks. They say they remain hopeful to keep negotiating in good faith and ultimately hope to resolve this. And there's a lot riding on this deal, obviously, for Paramount, but especially on a financial level, too, because starting October 1st, every day that this deal gets kicked down the road, $7 million is what Paramount owes to Warner Brothers Discovery shareholders per day. So that's $650 million yeah. per quarter. And then ultimately, if this deal falls apart entirely due to regulatory reasons, Paramount has to pay a breakup fee of $7 billion. So a lot riding on this.
0: Billion with a B. With there. A B. Ali, while I have you, I also want to ask, Mark Ruffalo, the actor, is now sort of involved in this saga over the merger.
1: Yeah, so Mark Ruffalo, along with many other actors, really oppose this deal due to the fact that they say it will eliminate jobs, reduce competition. But Mark Ruffalo did take it a step further. He targeted Larry Ellison. He is the father of Paramount CEO David Ellison. He's helping fund this deal. And he's also the co-founder of Oracle. So Ruffalo called out Oracle's ties to the Israeli military and providing tech to Israel in its ongoing fight with Palestine and called the war genocide. So he's basically making this connection between Larry Ellison, Oracle, the war, this merger, and then Paramount called him and anti-Semitic. Mark Ruffalo denies that. So there's just, it just goes to show that the complexities around this deal and the multiple layers to it, too.
0: Ali Kanal, thank you. Right now, there is a state of emergency in Nevada as crews race to contain an out-of-control wildfire. The Hawk Fire started on Saturday, exploding in size over the weekend. Officials have urged nearly 90,000 people to evacuate there as the flames move closer to Reno. Several homes and structures have already gone up in flames, but there's no word on an exact number yet. At least six people we do know have been hurt. Authorities say the fire was human-caused, but they're now investigating how exactly it started. Meteorologist Bill Cairns is tracking the forecast for us, but we start with Jaden Zelms from our affiliate in Reno, who's with us. Jaden, good to have you. I know you're right by the evacuation zone. What are you hearing from officials there, and what's it like for people in that community, all these thousands of people who have to leave?
2: Hi, Kate. We are in an active evacuation zone right now in Verde, and this is where the fire initially broke out on Saturday afternoon. You can see that burn scar on the mountain behind me, and it's still active. We have seen residents right now continuing to leave with their cars packed full of their belongings. There's been frustration over the road closures. Both of our major highways heading towards the California state line have been closed, and it's stopping residents from being able to evacuate. Another frustration is with semi-trucks that are pulling over on those highways, not allowing first responders to get through, as well as even residents. Currently, that Hawk Fire is sitting at 15,000 acres burned, that containment level still at zero, as they work to continue to fight it through today. And you can see on that burn line behind me that it didn't come as close to the houses as it did in other areas where structures were lost. We're expecting more information later this afternoon on the number of homes that have been damaged. And what we're keeping our eye on out here is the wind. It's picked up significantly from this morning until now, and crews, air support and ground crews continue to try to get containment on the Hawk Fire.
0: Jaden, thank you so much. And Bill, let me turn to you. What are some of the biggest concerns when it comes to the weather that firefighters are facing today?
3: Yeah, we know it's going to be dry. We know it's not going to rain anytime soon. So it's all about the wind. And if the wind picks up, the fire is going to get dangerous and have the potential to spread rapidly. All the pictures that you're seeing of the flames when it was really wild, that was on Saturday when the winds were gusting up to 40, 45 miles per hour. Yesterday, the winds were lighter. Last night, the winds went calm. So the aerial assets could just target all the hot spots and just drop the water. So that's why we're not seeing a lot of active flames this morning. But you just saw with our reporter, Jaden, her hair was starting to blow around a little bit. Now that it's starting to heat up during the day, the air is going to start circulating, and we could see those flames once again, you know, forming and spreading kind of quickly. So we have about 15,000 acres. Containment's at zero. This is on a mountain. It's hard to get containment. This mountain overlooks downtown Reno. It goes up to almost 8,000 feet. Reno's about 4,000 feet. So it's very difficult terrain. Aerial assets is really what they need. About 13 structures is what so far they've told us, but it could be much more than that. Wind is going to be about 5 to 15, gust to 25. It's out of the southwest, so that's going to take the fire and move it to the north, not near the Reno area. So that's great. And as far as other areas of concern, we have a lot of big fires out there. 75 large fires are burning out there in the country right now. Okay, so it's not just this one, but this is the one that's closest to a lot of homes.
0: Yeah, I was in the Northwest last week. It's bad out there. Bill, thank you. Jaden Zelms, thanks to you as well. Still ahead, the latest in the murder trial of Tupac Shakur. Why the defendant said the prosecutor

0: Yet another high-profile burglary, this time at the home of a Dallas Cowboys player. The latest incident of thieves targeting pro athletes. NBC News correspondent Valerie Castro has more.
1: Another daring burglary targeting one of football's biggest stars. A suspect breaking into Cowboys wide receiver CeeDee Lamb's home in Texas. Lamb was at the Cowboys training camp in California when more than $300,000 worth of items were stolen, including four luxury bags, according to police records obtained by the Fort Worth Star-Telegram. In a statement, the Fairview Police Department saying evidence obtained indicates a single suspect entered and exited through the window, adding several high-end personal items were taken. Now the urgent search to identify and find the suspect. NBC News has reached out to the Cowboys, who say they have no comment at this time. Lamb's team has not responded to our request for a statement. It's the latest in a string of high-profile burglaries. Last month, Philadelphia Eagles running back Saquon Barkley's home was broken into while police say he and his family were inside.
2: When something like that happens, you're going to be shaken up.
1: Our NBC Philadelphia station spoke to Barkley after the burglary.
3: It made me a little more aware that I got to be a little more sharper with my security.
1: The NFL has previously told athletes to avoid posting in real time on social media, installing security systems, and keeping valuables out of plain sight to avoid becoming the next target. Valerie Castro, NBC News.
0: We have all been the victim of an irritating robocall or a spam call, right? But imagine getting a call almost every 15 minutes. An Indiana man says he receives at least 90 spam calls a day. Caroline Clapp from our South Bend, Indiana affiliate has that story.
4: Sun Prairie, Wisconsin. Wisconsin Dells. Again, Madison, Wisconsin's where our business is at and should be calls I take.
5: All those numbers in red, Jeff Bavar says every single one of them is a spam call.
6: How many spam calls do you receive?
4: I'd say 90 on average a day.
5: Bavar says the calls come to his work cell phone.
7: You're currently enrolled in Medicare Part A and Part B, correct?
5: He says it started when he turned 65.
4: The Medicare, you know, going into being 65 and qualifying for it. And they think that what they have is better than what we can get local for them to do this abuse that they're doing.
5: Bavar is already enrolled in Medicare with a local agency. He told the callers, but the calls kept coming.
4: Being on my business phone, I was getting tired of it. So I started getting mouthy with the salespeople. One of the last times this has gone on, the guy told me he was going to put me on a list and I'd be getting calls every 1 to 2 minutes. And I get calls anywhere from 80 to 120 a day.
5: On Wednesday, Indiana Attorney General Todd Rokita was at WNDU talking about scams related to storm damage. I asked the AG about Bavar's problem and what he can do to help.
8: Give me his information. I want to reach out to him directly and get his information to see, because this is a different little variation. This is almost something like it's predatory.
5: Later in the afternoon, Bavar received an email from the Attorney General's office. They told him the office would personally enroll his number on the Do Not Call registry. Rokita also recommended programs through mobile carriers. Kat Cruz, a tech expert with Verizon, says there's an app called Call Filter.
9: It's free to our postpaid customers. There is a premium option with more availability to block numbers, but the free option allows all of our customers to jump in there and automatically block spam calls.
5: She also recommends customers do not answer calls they don't recognize.
9: There's going to be more access to technologies and more people internationally, nationally. When you answer, you lose that control. So I would say don't answer, be level-headed.
5: Bavar says he hopes the excessive robocalls stop.
4: I think I'm on the extreme case of spam calls, just because I got smart with them. But yet, where's our stop mean stop?
0: Everyone wants that answer. Where does it stop? Caroline Clapp, thank you so much for that. Still ahead, robots are now running faster than Usain Bolt. Soon, they might be folding your laundry, too. That's coming up on NBC News Daily. We are always streaming free, by the way, 24/7 on NBC News Now. 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

0: Bottom of the hour now. Here are some of the stories making headlines on NBC News Daily. In South Florida, a small plane crashed into the water, leaving beachgoers in shock. Around 10 a.m. on Saturday morning, the pilot made an emergency ocean landing just a few feet off the Boca Raton shore, avoiding nearby buildings. The twin-engine Piper departed from Fort Myers, was headed toward the Bahamas. That person believed to be the pilot was the only person on board and is thankfully uninjured. Injured, we're told. The FAA is now investigating. A Texas judge is denying a retrial for 19-year-old Carmelo Anthony. Anthony was convicted of murder in June for stabbing and killing 17-year-old Austin Metcalf during a track meet in 2025. The retrial request stemmed from an off-the-record agreement between prosecutors and the defense team to omit damaging character evidence about both teenagers in the proceeding. A new defense team for Anthony argued that agreement improperly influenced Anthony's decision not to testify. But the court upheld his 35-year sentence. His attorneys say they do plan to appeal that decision. Sean Grayson died in prison on Sunday. He was the former Illinois sheriff's deputy convicted of fatally shooting Sonia Massey in her home in 2024. Grayson's attorney confirmed his death but did not provide further details. Grayson was diagnosed with stage 3 colon cancer in 2023. It later progressed to stage 4. The 32-year-old was 6 months into a 20-year sentence for second-degree murder when he passed. Grayson was denied medical release in July. It is the second week of testimony in the murder trial of Tupac Shakur. Prosecutors allege that Dwayne Davis orchestrated the 1996 killing of the rap icon, which he denies. Prosecutors are hoping to use Davis's own words against him from interviews he gave police and for a documentary about the fatal shooting. Joining us now is NBC News correspondent Dana Griffin. So, Dana, what are jurors hearing in court today?
1: So, Kate, we're essentially hearing just another iteration of this story as prosecutors try to show how many times Dwayne Davis has recounted his story and how similar the stories are. This audio is from a documentary where we hear Keefe D says he wishes Tupac was never killed because he says it effed up his life. He also goes on to say that he wish he had never taken the call from Puff Daddy. Sean Combs, Diddy, as many know him by, claiming that he ruined his life as well. Davis has claimed that Diddy was the one who offered money for the death of Tupac and Suge. And he also says that when he tried to collect that money after the murder, he says that Diddy told him that, you know, the FBI was around and that it was too hot right now. And so he says he never got that money. It's important to note that Diddy has denied all involvement in the murder of Tupac Shakur, and he has never been charged for a crime. Kate.
0: Dana, can I also ask you about something that happened in court on Friday? Dwayne Davis alleged that his family's life was, quote, endangered because of this trial. What else did he say, and what's the reaction been to that?
1: So when the jury left the room, he was clearly agitated and told the judge that his family's life was in danger because his address was published during one of the witnesses, that maybe on a document. And so the prosecutor initially opined that he's just upset that he's being prosecuted. And he spoke out and said, I'm not upset because you're prosecuting. You're endangering my family's life. So the judge essentially told both sides to admonish their witnesses to make sure that that doesn't happen again. Kate.
0: Dana Griffin for us. Dana, thanks so much. Turning now to the midterm elections with just months to go, NBC News is learning about a private meeting between the top Democrat in the House, Hakeem Jeffries, and Jared Kushner, President Trump's son-in-law and informal advisor. Let's bring in NBC News Capitol Hill correspondent Julie Serkin. Julie, what more do we know about this meeting between the two men, and why did they do it now?
2: Yeah, Kate, look, this is super interesting. The timing is super notable, so let's start there because this is just a couple of months away from the midterm elections. And look, Hakeem Jeffries could become even more powerful if Democrats take the House back. He could likely become the Speaker. He is very well liked and received among his Democratic colleagues. And that means for the next 2 years of the president's term, if that happens, Democrats are going to have to work with the Trump administration. And the Trump administration, perhaps more importantly, is going to have to work with Democrats to get anything done in the remainder remainder of this term. So again, a very consequential timing, interesting timing for the meeting. But these two men have known each other for a long time, as you have said. And this meeting was private, took place in Manhattan, and it happened, according to the New York Times, which first reported this a couple of weeks ago.
0: And Julie, despite their different policy perspectives, very different, Jeffries and Kushner do have some history, right, of working together?
2: They do. And look, Jeffries is from New York. Kushner has had a long history in New York and New Jersey. So has the president and a lot of close allies and his family around him as well. But they did work hand in hand on a bill specifically back during the president's first term. It was called the First Step Act. It was a major piece of criminal justice reform legislation. And Jeffries made the bill bipartisan. He signed that as a co-sponsor. He was a big Democrat in leadership even then. And so that was a really big deal to the president, of course, to President Trump, but also to Jeffries. Jeffries, in a statement for his part, he said on Sunday that Republicans have adopted a my way or the highway approach, and Democrats, meanwhile, will not work and will be met with forceful opposition to that. But they will work hand in hand on issues like affordability, said Jeffries. So that's presumably what the two discussed.
0: All right, Julie Serkin for us. Julie, thank you. Well, a new book is out now talking all about power, including how to understand it and how to use it to take targeted, effective action. The book is called From Presence to Power, How to Take on the Fights that Matter and Win. And joining me now is the book's author, Rashad Robinson. It's good to have you here.
3: Great to be here.
0: Rashad, I want to say up front that a lot of your book seems to be intended as kind of a roadmap for progressives from the left. That's fair, right? For starters, why did you write it?
3: Well, a lot of people are asking in this moment, how can they use their time effectively? And, you know, in Washington, D.C., in New York, sometimes people think of themselves as progressives or conservatives. But everyday people are sometimes just want their school to work better for their kids. Mm. They want to make sure that their library actually has sort of a range of books and stories. They want to make sure that their community has clean water and clean air. And those things may read as political in some places, but for lots of people, they just want to make sure that things are working fairly. And the book is really set up for everyday people who don't want to lose the things that they had and want to win more things.
0: On the right, you've got the MAGA movement, which really is so strong right now. Do you look at that and have you identified what's working? Like, what are they doing right?
3: One of the things I think they are doing right is that their people don't whisper their values. They put on their hats. They show up in the gym and they turn the channel to a conservative media outlet. They go into public spaces and they yell their values in ways, and they're proud about them. And we need more pride about the values that sort of move our country in the right direction. And this book is not just a set of ideas and exercises, but it's also a set of exercises for people who want to actually take action. Take out a piece of paper, map your environment, understand what you can do, whether you have 5 minutes or 5 days.
0: There's a reason for the title, right? From Presence to Power. And we just had it up on the screen. Yeah. You say those are different things. Being present is one thing. Power is another. Explain that.
3: We live in the age of likes and followers, and you want to go viral or change headlines. And sometimes we can mistake that for actually changing the rules. And when we mistake presence for power, we get ourselves trapped in sometimes awarding the wrong things or not actually making the change. And so even in the cover, presence is faded and power is really clear and bold, because presence will always fade. And what we actually have to do is build the type of power that changes the rules and not be incentivized by an environment that sometimes rewards the wrong thing.
0: How does somebody at home or out there watching right now who has a sort of a regular life and they don't feel like they have power, quote unquote, how do you encourage them to get involved and find that power?
3: I think all of us start in the places where we are. Our networks, whether likes and followers, and you want to go viral or change headlines. And sometimes we can mistake that for actually changing the rules. And when we mistake presence for power, we get ourselves trapped in sometimes awarding the wrong things or not actually making the change. And so even in the cover, presence is faded and power is really clear and bold, because presence will always fade. And what we actually have to do is build the type of power that changes the rules and not be incentivized by an environment that sometimes rewards the wrong thing.
0: How does somebody at home or out there watching right now who has a sort of a regular life and they don't feel like they have power, quote unquote, How do you encourage them to get involved and find that power?
3: I think all of us start in the places where we are, our networks, whether or not we are in a workplace, whether or not we're a part of a PTA, whether or not we're part of a community group. Influence the places that you live and that you engage every day. Show up. Talk about the things you care about. Understand sort of how decisions are made in those environments, and then push for the things that you actually care about. There are all sorts of ways every day that we can make change, and the book really maps that and walks us through that.
0: Rashad Robinson, thank you so much for being with us. Appreciate it. Well, excitement is building at this year's U.S. Open. The final Grand Slam event of tennis in the season is underway officially in New York with some qualifying matches beginning today. And later this week, some of the biggest names in the sport are going to take center court, including an iconic pairing, Serena Williams and Carlos Alcaraz. NBC's Kaylee Hartung has more on the players and the matches to watch.
4: Excitement is building on the courts for the U.S. Open.
5: I'm really looking forward to this.
6: It's been a fun ride.
4: For the first time since 2022, the GOAT, Serena Williams, will compete at the U.S. Open, teaming up with Carlos Alcaraz. The powerhouse duo accepting a wild card entry in the mixed doubles tournament earlier this summer after much speculation.
7: You know, I have to ask, are you returning to professional tennis?
8: I mean, really? Are you asking this on the Today Show?
7: Yes, I am.
4: The 44-year-old made a highly anticipated comeback. She sustained a knee injury playing singles at Wimbledon, but reunited last week with her sister, Venus, at the Cincinnati.

0: Activities at the Open already underway with Fan Week. The crowd watching practice sessions, all while sipping on honey deuces. And though prices of the popular pink cocktail are holding steady at $23, ticket prices for the Open are skyrocketing online, with the average seat currently at $375, up 9% from last year, making it the most expensive U.S. Open on record.
1: So many great matchups to look forward to. Serena and Carlos are definitely going to be fan favorites in mixed doubles, but they join a competitive field, including a team up between Aryna Sabalenka and Novak Djokovic. And we also know the stadium will be packed tomorrow for Roger Federer's return. Such a fun event as he gets ready to be inducted into the Hall of Fame. Back to you.
2: Oh, I can't wait. Kaylee, I'd take one of those honey deuces too, please. Thank you. Coming up, big breaks, big comeback, the reality show revamp that could shake up the golf world. You're watching NBC News.

0: There's a new reality show that is anything but par for the course. It's called The Big Break, and it is returning to TV in partnership with Good Good Golf, a popular content creator site. It features 12 contestants competing for a chance to tee it up at a PGA Tour event. Take a look.
1: This summer, 12 contestants dream of playing on the PGA Tour.
2: Anything can happen, right?
3: Two captains will help them get there. Come on, baby.
4: That's exciting.
3: One will get their big break.
0: Joining us now are the hosts of that show, Blair O'Neill and Wells Adams. Great to see you both.
5: Thanks for having us.
0: Blair, we'll talk about the new show in a moment, but okay. You were on this show. You competed on two seasons, right, of The Big Break. Dominican Republic, you won.
6: Correct.
0: Talk about your experience with that.
6: Yeah, I mean, I competed twice, won one, and was finished second on one of them. And it was just the best experience of my life. Absolutely opened doors, life-changing. Really, I wouldn't be sitting here if it wasn't for me, you know, winning the show. But, you know, you're playing in front of the world and playing with some really great players and ultimately wanting to play out on, you know, the professional tour.
0: Yeah.
6: And you get a chance to do that on this show.
0: And Wells, that's the point of this show. Again, it's been away for a little while, but it's back after, I think, 11 years. You guys are back. Talk about what the energy is like and what for people who haven't seen it, what the goal is.
5: Yeah, I mean, the goal is to kind of like outlast. It's kind of like Survivor, but the golf version,
0: right? Right, right.
5: And, you know, every episode we have them battle, whether it's glass break, flop wall, and then there's elimination challenge where they basically go head to head. And if you win, you stick around. If

0: you lose, you go home. And if you're the last one standing, then, well, you might have changed your life. You might play on the PGA Tour. You might win a bunch of money. So stakes are on the line. It's really, really fun.
1: Yeah, the stakes are a little bit high, Blair. There must be a lot of pressure. I don't know what it's like in real life versus the TV version, but is it? Yes.
2: There is nothing like it, I tell you. Even playing, you know, in an LPGA tournament for me, or even a lot of these guys who have played on a PGA tournament, they say there's just nothing like Big Break Golf because everything comes down to one shot. You don't have a whole 18 holes to play. Yeah. And it's do or die, really. You know, you got to pull the shot off or else, you know, you might not make it onto the next show and the stakes are high.
1: Yeah. No, I can tell. Wells, you are no stranger to reality TV.
0: Yeah.
1: Right? You've been on The Bachelorette.
0: Yep.
1: This is obviously completely different than that experience, but is there any overlap there?
0: I think so. I mean, for The Bachelor or Bachelor in Paradise, it's about emotions and, you know, wanting something. And if you don't get to the point that you want on The Bachelor, you feel like you haven't succeeded. And that obviously is a big thing with this show, right? I think the stakes are higher in this. Like, if you don't get engaged at the end of the show, it's okay on The Bachelor. But here, you know, you need one shot. You need one big break, and it could change your life. And so you see it on the faces of these players. You know, in reality TV dating world, the show ends with tears, and you're like, all right, I get it. This one ends in tears a lot, and you're like, I totally understand.
1: Right. I mean, their careers are on the line,
0: yeah.
1: Right? This is actually real stuff. It's not, it seems like it's not fiction. This is like
2: no.
1: real
2: yeah.
1: life.
2: And that's the thing with this reality show is that nothing is, it's so intense because these 12 players are so competitive. They've been working on this goal for their entire lives to play at this level. And all the emotions come out, and you see them at their, you know, peak moments of intensity and, you know, tenacity, and hopefully, you know, they get some, you know, encouragement from doing the show and, you know, being able to pull these shots off will definitely.
1: Right. And everybody gets visibility. From just being on the show. Was it real quick, any highlights for you from this season that we can look forward to?
0: Well, I think the things that you love about Big Break from the past are coming back, right? Like I said, you have the glass break, the flop wall, and then we have a bunch of new challenges, which is really, really fun.
1: Are those top secret? Yeah.
0: A little bit. And then, you know, there's a team element, which is kind of new. So I'm excited for everyone to see.
1: Blair O'Neill, Wells Adams, great to have you both. Thanks so much. Good luck to you.
0: Thank you.
2: Thank you.
1: There's much more news ahead. You're welcome.

0: Now to a robot that's giving Jamaican sprinting legend Usain Bolt a run for his money. The speedy robo-runner beat Bolt's famous 100-meter record at the World Humanoid Robot Games in Beijing. It's one of the latest developments in China's dash to the top of this emerging industry. NBC News international correspondent Janice Mackey-Frayer is there.
1: It's back to the future here. 2,000 robots, 700 teams competing in events ranging from kickboxing to tai chi, even mundane stuff like connecting cables. All of it designed to show how the robotics industry is evolving here and also to grab attention, which isn't hard when some of the robots are running so fast, there's a padded wall and a stretcher at the finish line. Chinese robots are now outrunning the world's fastest humans. Tiangong smashing Usain Bolt's world record in the 100 meters, then broke its own record in the 400 meter with its trademark lean that's going viral here called the Shy Run. The tournament meant to display feats of science, but also how seriously China has made robotics a national priority here. This engineer saying the consumer market is the real goal.
2: A lot of robotics companies in China are building machines that can box or kick better than most people. But the bigger test for robots here is in skills that are useful.
1: Things like folding laundry and stacking boxes, the sort of at-your-service tasks that have long nurtured the notion robots could one day have a place in homes.
3: Andrew, this is very good.
4: Thank you, sir.
1: Yet none of what's shaping the future here will be in the U.S. anytime soon. The Trump administration banning imports of newly made foreign humanoids and quadrupeds, citing national security concerns. While China has a clear lead in manufacturing and scaling robots, the technology itself still has some kinks, fumbles, and sparks. This flame out last week capturing attention. A reminder that in all the high-tech hype here, maybe the human race is still ahead.
2: There's entertainment value, too. People can be wowed by the speed of some robots, but most people here seem to prefer when they trip over their own feet. This is the second year the robot games have been held in Beijing. It's heavily promoted by the government, part of a strategy to turn the spectacle of this into a commercial industry and ultimately an economic win for China.
0: Janice Mackey-Frayer, thank you so much. Lifeguards are often seen diving to the rescue of strangers, right? But when an off-duty lifeguard on vacation with his family saw his relatives in trouble, he leapt into action. Shernay Amara at NBC station in Miami has his incredible life-saving story.
5: Most days, you can find Marcelo Lorenzo up here, keeping a close watch on the waters off Hollywood Beach. The 24-year-old was trained by Hollywood Ocean Rescue to be ready to move when someone needs help.
6: We're always training. We're out here just getting ready for the worst, and that's exactly what happened.
5: Cell phone video captured the moment a raft carrying Marcelo's father, aunt, and cousin slammed into a boat right next to him. Marcelo's family wanted to cap off their week-long trip to Aruba with an excursion, but it took a turn.
6: When the captain of the boat cut to the left, It whipped my other family members straight directly into the boat. And the minute I saw that, I knew I had to jump off my raft and go save them.
5: And the first person he reached, his father.
6: He was unresponsive underneath the boat. That's when I grab him and pull him up out of the water. And I swim him to the backside of the boat. Then when I swim to the backside of the boat, I find my cousin face down, unconscious in the open water.
5: With his dad on his side, he grabbed her too, stabilizing her head and neck. Two workers on the catamaran helped lift her on board and took off for shore.
6: I then lifted my father onto the back of the smaller boat. That's where I found my aunt as well with a broken arm.
5: A family vacation that began with smiles, ending in the hospital with prayers and gratitude for life.
6: Don't take family for granted. Anything can happen, and, you know, it was just unfortunate, and it could have went even worse, but thank God everybody will be good.
0: Thank God. Shernay Amara, thank you for that. I'm Kate Snow. You are watching NBC News Daily, and be sure to connect with me and my co-anchor on your favorite social media platform. I am at TV Kate Snow. My co-anchor Zinkley Asamoah is at Simply Zinkley. You're watching NBC News Daily.

0: Hello, everyone. I'm Kate Snow. NBC News Daily starts right now. Today, Monday, August 24th, 2026, out of control, a fast-moving, out-of-control wildfire near Reno, Nevada. More than 90,000 people urged to evacuate from their homes. We have the latest from the area. Winding down, the final witnesses take the stand in the high-profile trial of the Massachusetts woman accused of murdering her three children. The final questions both sides are asking and what we can expect from closing arguments. Economic D-Day, the White House unveiling President Trump's plan to try to cripple Iran's economy. Why the U.S. thinks the threat of new sanctions could bring Iran back to the negotiation table. And BroGlow, we're taking a closer look at the booming men's beauty business. Just how much guys are shelling out now on products and procedures to put their best faces forward. Welcome, everyone. Nice to be back with you. We begin this hour in Nevada, where crews are racing to contain a fast-moving wildfire. The Hawk Fire started on Saturday, exploding in size over the weekend. Officials have urged nearly 90,000 people to evacuate as the flames move closer to Reno.
1: When we came through, it looked like a movie scene. Like, you don't expect to see something like that in real life.
2: We slept in the car last night. It was a little rough.
3: Came out the front door, and it was literally right at the very top of this ridge.
0: Some homes and structures have already gone up in flames, but there's no word yet on an exact number of them. Authorities say the fire was human-caused, but they're still investigating how exactly it started. Meteorologist Bill Cairns is tracking the forecast for us, but we start with NBC's Steve Patterson in Reno. Steve, I know you just spoke with fire officials. What's the latest on the ground there?
4: Yeah, the latest is good news. Obviously, there has been a humongous firefight on the front lines of this thing. 800 fire personnel battling back. It is now, though, pushing more toward the hillsides, the canyons, the forest, thankfully away from the city centers here. A large part of that is due to what happened overnight, right? Temperatures laid down, the winds died down. It allowed firefighters to make some significant progress. And so we're hearing about this starting today. Meanwhile, though, of course, fire danger still incredibly high, very hot temperatures. The winds have started back up as they do at this time in the afternoon. And it's still very hot, about 96 degrees or so. It may hit at some point today. So still a very active firefight. Meanwhile, I asked about the fire, specifically about the number of homes that were burned. We now know it's in the double digits. So obviously, as evacuations do lift, a lot of people will be coming back to some tragedy. And second, of course, is the fact that you know, people want to know when those evacuations will lift. We should hear in a little bit. But also about the investigation that human-caused fire, I asked a fire PIO about that. Here's what she told me. Listen to this.
5: When they were fighting it, especially on that initial attack with the winds and the way it was blowing, yeah, there were some injuries. And for the people around and the responders, too, it's a very dangerous job. And I think that's what people don't realize maybe a lot, that most of the wildfires, more than 85%, are caused by people. This was a human-caused fire. This could have been avoided.
4: All this on top of the fact that six people were injured, including three fire or first responder personnel, fighting this fire, doing the best they can to push back against these flames. Kate.
0: Steve, thank you so much for being there. Appreciate you. Bill, let me turn to you. So pick up where Steve left off. Are the winds, they're better right now, but are they going to get worse?
6: Yeah, overnight they died off. But then during the day, as the atmosphere heats up, the air starts to mix, we will see the winds picking up a little bit. And you've already started to notice that in the area. So, you know, here's the Lake Tahoe area. Here's Reno. This is the mountainous areas just to the northwest of town. So Reno sits at about 4,000 feet elevation. This mountain goes up to about 8,000, 8.5. So it's a big, even when you're in Reno, when you look up, you see this whole mountainside, and must have been a very scary scene Saturday night, seeing a lot of it on, you know, the active flames and everything else. Yesterday, the winds died down and things began to improve a little bit. At least the firefighters and the aircraft started putting out some of the hot spots. The containment's at 0%, mostly because it's up on top of a mountain. It's hard to get dozer lines around it. There's firefighters up there with like hand rakes. 13 structures are reported to have burned. We don't know if those are homes or sheds or what they are, but we're going to get a new update here shortly. Here's the current wind. And you notice they're starting to pick up at the higher elevations. We do think we will get some gusts to 25. Notice the wind direction from the south heading up towards the north. that is where we're going to see the, you know, Reno's in the opposite direction. So that's why we're saying we're not blowing this fire towards Reno right now. So that's great news for the 90,000 people that are evacuated. We also have about 75 other large fires in the Northwest, especially Oregon and Washington. Today, these are the hot spots for rapid fire growth. Tomorrow, we'll see the winds picking up in numerous areas, including where the Hawk Fire is located. So tomorrow will be a little more dangerous, Kate.
0: All right, such an active season. Bill Caron, Steve Patterson, thank you. A potentially critical meeting canceled. California's attorney general says he called off talks with media giant Paramount, originally scheduled for today. The parties were supposed to discuss a possible settlement after California and 11 other states sued to block Paramount's planned billion-dollar takeover of Warner Brothers Discovery. Joining us now, NBC News business and economy reporter Ali Kanal. Ali, what is the attorney general saying about why this meeting was canceled in the first place? And how is Paramount responding?
7: Yeah, so California Attorney General Rob Bonta saying that after that meeting on Friday, Paramount went and leaked the alleged substance of those settlement talks and that, in his words, misrepresented what was discussed. Now, what's important here is that Bonta is not closing the door on further conversations. He's consistently maintained he wants to resolve this in the boardroom rather than the courtroom and said his office is willing to meet with Paramount as long as they, quote, stop playing games. Paramount, meanwhile, in its own statement denies being the source of these leaks. The company says it remains hopeful that it can keep negotiating in good faith and resolve this. But it's very clear that there's been some bad blood between these two sides, right? I mean, Paramount CEO David Ellison, he's pushed back very hard against this lawsuit. He's launched a whole media blitz around it. He's threatened to leave the state of California. So while it's encouraging to see these two sides talk, there's clearly still a lot more that needs to be done.
0: Well, so bottom line, what could all of this mean for that proposed merger that's supposed to happen maybe next year?
7: Yeah, well, for now, this is heading to trial March 2027. If a deal is not struck before then, that's where we will see this trial. And really, time is of the essence here, especially for Paramount. On October 1st, this so-called ticking fee kicks in, where Paramount owns Warner Brothers Discovery shareholders $7 million per day. That's $650 million per quarter. And then if for some reason, due to these regulatory issues, the deal falls apart entirely, Paramount must pay a $7 billion breakup fee. So a lot riding on this merger.
0: All right. Ali Kanal for us. Ali, thanks so much. Let's turn now to the murder trial of Massachusetts mother Lindsay Clancy. Today, jurors are hearing more testimony from rebuttal witnesses called by the prosecution. Clancy is accused of strangling her three young children inside their home in 2023. Her defense argues she was suffering from severe postpartum psychosis at the time. Clancy has pleaded not guilty. NBC's Stephen Romo has been following this case from the beginning for us. We're also joined by NBC News legal analyst Misty Maris, who's been with us a lot, too. Stephen, a forensic psychologist took the stand today and talked about Lindsay Clancy's mental health. What did he tell the court?
8: Yeah, Dr. Kirk Halliburton has been a really strong expert witness for the prosecution. He evaluated Lindsay, and very interestingly, he says he looked at the potential motive. He said it was important for him to do that, and he says he saw essentially two different possibilities here. One is acute psychosis with command hallucinations, which is what the prosecution says. Or he says Lindsay intended to take her own life and wanted to take her children with her as a way to protect them from a world without her. Now, he says he thinks psychosis is unlikely. He looked at evidence for each of these ideas. But he says that voice that Lindsay reported hearing, he says it is inconsistent and very, very unusual the way she described it. Hearing it constantly for 18 to 20 minutes, never hearing it before and never hearing it after that. He says that that doesn't fit in with what typically happens in a situation of psychosis. And he says that lines up more with someone who would be fabricating that. So this does give the jury something they have not had yet, which is an expert to lay out an alternate theme other than postpartum psychosis.
0: Misty, we've now heard from multiple psychological experts and doctors and two of them today, both hired by prosecutors to evaluate Lindsay Clancy, right? right? When, and each one of them had a different diagnosis that they presented to the jury. So if you're the prosecution, why do you keep calling experts who contradict each other?
9: So the diagnosis is one thing, but their ultimate conclusion was the same. And that conclusion was that she doesn't reach the standard of being legally responsible. So that separate and apart from any mental health issue or diagnosis or disagreement on that front. But Kate, I will say, Dr. Mack, he's the psychiatrist, forensic psychiatrist that testified earlier today. Really not great on cross-examination, lost a lot of credibility. The doctor that's on the stand currently is really telling a very compelling story. And I think there's a lot of understanding that I'm at least getting, and I'm sure the jury is getting as well, with regard to postpartum psychosis, how it impacts that legal standard. So this is a very effective witness.
0: What is that witness saying that's caught you, that's made you think, oh, this is effective?
9: Yeah, so he's really going directly at what Dr. Resnick, so this is the defense expert, said that there's two reasons why Lindsay Clancy may have killed her kids. One is that she was wanting to kill herself and she wanted to take her kids with her. That's one. The other is this command hallucination, this voice that right. directed her to do this and she couldn't resist it. Well, to Stephen's point, he's talking about how it's so unusual that that voice would be an external voice that would sound for 18 minutes only during the time she's committing the crime. And it's giving a bit more context to what that type of command hallucination would normally be like. And so I think we're actually getting a view into more information about what psychosis looks like and why this might not be a case fit, something the prosecution really needed to get to the jury.
0: Stephen Romo, Misty Maris, we'll continue to watch it. Thank you. Still ahead, the latest on the intensifying trade war with Canada as President Trump threatens more steep tariffs, this time on the cars, on the car industry. Plus, the stunning video showing a small plane making an emergency landing in Florida, how the pilot escaped without getting hurt despite landing in the water. You're watching NBC.

0: The U.S. is warning countries still doing business with Iran after days of promising an economic D-Day, as they called it. Treasury Secretary Scott Bessent threatened a new wave of sanctions against countries and individuals with ties to the Iranian economy. Bessent said the first financial institution would be sanctioned this week. The move comes as the war with Iran approaches the six-month mark. Negotiations for a diplomatic effort to end the conflict have stalled. NBC News White House correspondent Monica Alba joins us now. Hi, Monica. So there were not a lot of specifics in this announcement from Secretary Bessent. What more do we know about this pressure campaign?
1: Exactly, Kate. This really raised a lot more questions about what the follow-through might actually be here and who may be on the receiving end of this. Instead, it really came across more like a warning shot and an implication from the Treasury Secretary that he said, in his words, he was still going to be giving some countries and entities time to remedy their bad behavior. So making this announcement, even though it was billed as economic D-Day, the reality is that the implications of some of these secondary sanctions may not come for days. And the Trump administration is not also revealing exactly who may be on that list. But they are saying more broadly, anybody who does business with Tehran could feel the impact of this and what they're dubbing now as economic operation outcast. Kate.
0: And Monica, a big question in all of this is China. They're the world's biggest buyer of Iranian oil. How is the U.S. handling China's relationship with Iran without further inflaming tensions?
1: Yeah, and that was a specific question that the Treasury Secretary got today, because he said he wasn't there really to name names or to talk about specific countries, but you can't ignore the important context of China and the role that they play economically when it comes to Iran. So here's a little more of what the Treasury Secretary had to say.
2: We want to make clear to here today that no one is above the reach of U.S. sanctions. That if they facilitate transactions and are part of the ecosystem that turns Iranian oil into money, into repression, they will be targeted.
1: And Secretary Bessent did say that China, for instance, would not be exempt from this, that no country would be exempt from it. But it's important timing, Kate, because just a month from today, the Chinese President Xi Jinping is expected to come to the White House. He's supposed to be hosted here with a lot of different fanfare. And Secretary Bessent also said that today the president would be reaching out to certain world leaders to warn them about these potential impending sanctions if they're continuing to do business with Iran. We haven't gotten a list of exactly who is on that, but we will be closely watching to see if China might be part of the communication today, since the message seems to be aimed for them. Kate?
0: All right. Monica Alba for us. Monica, thank you. President Trump is also escalating his trade war with Canada after talks to reach a new trade deal broke down late on Friday. On Saturday, new U.S. tariffs on about $20 billion worth of Canadian goods went into effect. That same day, Canadian Prime Minister Mark Carney called the move a miscalculation and promised to match American tariffs dollar for dollar. But this morning, President Trump upped the ante once again, threatening to raise tariffs on automobiles and steel to 50% starting next year. NBC News business and data correspondent Brian Chung joins us now. Brian, this retreat, or rather this threat, I should say, from President Trump, not retreat, talking about cars, talking about steel and new tariffs there, would ideally kind of take this to the next level. So how do you see this playing out?
3: Yeah, this is the tat in what is now a tit for tat economic war between the United States and our neighbors to the north, that being Canada. Again, when Friday, the midnight deadline passed and there was no resolution in those trade talks, the 50% tariff that the U.S. levied on Canadian products ranging from hockey sticks to alcohol products took effect. Canada responded over the weekend by saying, well, guess what? We're going to respond with our own dollar for dollar tariffs. They tariffed American steel, dairy, appliances. The U.S. responding today, as you just pointed out, by instituting this 50% tariff on automotive products, which won't take effect until January 1st. But that is very much the next threat that could get us to the next leg of this potential economic war between these two countries. But again, we would likely expect Canada to respond with their own retaliatory tariffs. It's just simply a matter of time at this point.
0: When all this broke down on Friday, we got some information later that was interesting, that one of the things that they were arguing over was a demand that was going to to roll back Canada's French language content, a demand from the U.S. to do that. Talk about what the sticking points were.
3: Yeah, it seems like this addresses a particular law in Quebec, this French-speaking province of Canada, where any products that are sold there would have to have some sort of French labeling. There are also, in some cases, provisions where producers in other countries would have to pay a certain percentage that would go into investments into French-speaking products or French-language products. And so that may have been a sticking point. U.S. Trade Representative Jameson Greer did say in a CNBC interview this morning that even though they see that as a tax, he said that he has no problem with French language provisions in the law. So, again, a little bit of confusion over exactly what the sticking point was there.
0: All right. Brian Chung for us. Brian, thanks. Coming up, why this year's foodborne outbreaks have made more Americans sick. We'll explain. You're watching NBC News Daily.

0: Yet another high-profile burglary, this time at the home of a Dallas Cowboys player. The latest incident of thieves targeting pro athletes. NBC News correspondent Valerie Castro has more.
1: Another daring burglary targeting one of football's biggest stars. A suspect breaking into Cowboys wide receiver CeeDee Lamb's home in Texas. Lamb was at the Cowboys training camp in California when more than $300,000 worth of items were stolen, including four luxury bags, according to police records obtained by the Fort Worth Star-Telegram. In a statement, the Fairview Police Department saying evidence obtained indicates a single suspect entered and exited through the window, adding several high-end personal items were taken. Now the urgent search to identify and find the suspect. NBC News has reached out to the Cowboys, who say they have no comment at this time. Lamb's team has not responded to our request for a statement. It's the latest in a string of high-profile burglaries. Last month, Philadelphia Eagles running back Saquon Barkley's home was broken into while police say he and his family were inside.
2: When something like that happens, you're going to be shaken up.
1: Our NBC Philadelphia station spoke to Barkley after the burglary.
3: It made me a little more aware that I got to be a little more sharper with my security.
1: The NFL has previously told athletes to avoid posting in real time on social media, installing security systems, and keeping valuables out of plain sight to avoid becoming the next target. Valerie Castro, NBC News.
0: We have all been the victim of an irritating robocall or a spam call, right? But imagine getting a call almost every 15 minutes. An Indiana man says he receives at least 90 spam calls a day. Caroline Clapp from our South Bend, Indiana affiliate has that story.
4: Sun Prairie, Wisconsin. Wisconsin Dells. Again, Madison, Wisconsin's where our business is at and should be calls I take.
5: All those numbers in red, Jeff Bavar says every single one of them is a spam call.
6: How many spam calls do you receive?
4: I'd say 90 on average a day.
5: Bavar says the calls come to his work cell phone.
7: You're currently enrolled in Medicare Part A and Part B, correct?
5: He says it started when he turned 65.
4: The Medicare, you know, going into being 65 and qualifying for it. And they think that what they have is better than what we can get local for them to do this abuse that they're doing.
5: Bavar is already enrolled in Medicare with a local agency. He told the callers, but the calls kept coming.
4: Being on my business phone, I was getting tired of it. So I started getting mouthy with the salespeople. One of the last times this has gone on, the guy told me he was going to put me on a list and I'd be getting calls every 1 to 2 minutes. And I get calls anywhere from 80 to 120 a day.
5: On Wednesday, Indiana Attorney General Todd Rokita was at WNDU talking about scams related to storm damage. I asked the AG about Bavar's problem and what he can do to help.
8: Give me his information. I want to reach out to him directly and get his information to see, because this is a different little variation. This is almost something like it's predatory.
5: Later in the afternoon, Bavar received an email from the Attorney General's office. They told him the office would personally enroll his number on the Do Not Call registry. Rokita also recommended programs through mobile carriers. Kat Cruz, a tech expert with Verizon, says there's an app called Call Filter.
9: It's free to our postpaid customers. There is a premium option with more availability to block numbers, but the free option allows all of our customers to jump in there and automatically block spam calls.
5: She also recommends customers do not answer calls they don't recognize.
9: There's going to be more access to technologies and more people internationally, nationally. When you answer, you lose that control. So I would say don't answer, be level-headed.
5: Bavar says he hopes the excessive robocalls stop.
4: I think I'm on the extreme case of spam calls, just because I got smart with them. But yet, where's our stop mean stop?
0: Everyone wants that answer. Where does it stop? Caroline Clapp, thank you so much for that. Still ahead, robots are now running faster than Usain Bolt. Soon, they might be folding your laundry, too. That's coming up on NBC News Daily. We are always streaming free, by the way, 24/7 on NBC News Now. 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

0: Bottom of the hour now. Here are some of the stories making headlines on NBC News Daily. In South Florida, a small plane crashed into the water, leaving beachgoers in shock. Around 10 a.m. on Saturday morning, the pilot made an emergency ocean landing just a few feet off the Boca Raton shore, avoiding nearby buildings. The twin-engine Piper departed from Fort Myers, Florida, was headed toward the Bahamas. The pilot was the only person on board and is thankfully not injured. The FAA is now investigating. The owner of the San Francisco 49ers was arrested in Ohio this weekend. Jed York pleaded no contest to two misdemeanor charges of disorderly conduct after he was initially arrested on suspicion of engaging in prostitution. York was released from jail after he posted a $5,000 bond. He was also ordered to pay $1,100 in fines. We've reached out to reps for York, have not heard anything back. The NFL says the matter will be, quote, reviewed under the personal conduct policy. The 49ers say they are declining to comment on this legal matter. Sean Grayson died in prison on Sunday. He was the former Illinois sheriff's deputy convicted of fatally shooting Sonia Massey inside her home in 2024. Grayson's attorney confirmed his death but did not provide further details. Grayson was diagnosed with stage 3 colon cancer in 2023. It later progressed to stage 4. The 32-year-old was 6 months into a 20-year sentence for second-degree murder when he passed. Grayson was denied medical release back in July. We are following the second week of testimony in the murder trial of Tupac Shakur. Prosecutors allege that Dwayne Davis orchestrated the 1996 killing of Shakur, which Davis denies. They are hoping, the prosecutors, to use Davis's own words against him from interviews he gave to police and for a documentary about the fatal shooting, as well as a self-published memoir. Joining us is NBC News correspondent Dana Griffin. Dana, what are jurors hearing in court today?
1: So we're hearing just another iteration of the same story we've heard during the time that Keefe D gave interviews to police and also this documentary crew, where he says that he actually regrets that Tupac was killed. He says that it effed up his life. He also regrets taking a call from Sean Combs, also known as P. Diddy. He says that Sean Combs wanted Tupac and Suge Knight dead, claiming that he was going to pay up to $1 million. He says he never got that money. It's important to note that Diddy has never been charged with a crime, and he has maintained that he had no involvement in the murders. And we're going to hear more about what happened in Las Vegas when we get to the second half. The jury just broke for lunch, so hopefully we'll get to learn more details, hopefully something new we haven't heard before. Kate?
0: All right, Dana Griffin following that for us. Dana, thank you. Let's turn now to a disturbing story out of Tennessee. A medical mix-up left one patient paralyzed and others harmed. NBC's Ann Thompson has more details on this heartbreaking story.
2: At this Nashville hospital, a nightmare scenario. Four patients harmed in an apparent medical mix-up at Ascension St. Thomas Midtown, leaving at least one person paralyzed. 72-year-old Glenda Dorton went to the hospital for knee replacement surgery a week ago. All seemed fine until she woke up, says Dorton's daughter-in-law, Christina Buell.
3: She has zero feeling, movement, or response to pain from her breastbone down. We don't know what recovery looks like or if there is recovery.
2: Buell says her mother-in-law was supposed to get anesthetic through a spinal shot. Instead, she was injected with potassium.
4: She was having a reaction. She was like itchy, and like she said, her whole body was burning.
2: The Tennessee Bureau of Investigation and state health officials are investigating. In a statement, the hospital says it was an isolated medication error in its pharmacy. Four patients mistakenly received potassium phosphate instead of an anesthetic. It has implemented new safety protocols for high alert medications. While tragic, such mishaps are very rare, says Dr. Kuldip Patel of Duke University Health System.
5: Typically, when events like this happen, it's not a singular individual or single misstep. It's usually a series of different things that potentially have gone wrong.
2: Christina Buell tells our affiliate WSMV that what happened to her mother-in-law is unthinkable. But the once active 72-year-old is resilient.
4: Honestly, she is handling this better than any of us, better than anybody could have ever imagined.
2: Ann Thompson, NBC News.
0: Anne, thank you. We are following another foodborne illness outbreak. This time it's linked to alfalfa sprouts. The CDC says at least 55 people across 15 states have gotten sick with either E. coli or salmonella. The outbreak has been linked to a Minnesota-based producer called Everything Sprouts. The company has now recalled some of their sprouts in grocery stores, mainly in Minnesota and Wisconsin. This is just the latest in a growing list of food recalls this summer, as you may know. And while it might feel like we're seeing more outbreaks related to contaminated food, that is not necessarily the case, according to new NBC News reporting. And joining us now with more of that reporting is NBC News digital health reporter Aria Bendix. Aria, good to see you. So you spoke with five experts who say that there is no evidence that the U.S. is seeing more outbreaks than in years past. But when it comes to the number of people getting sick, that seems to be a different story, yeah?
6: That's right. So if this doesn't feel intuitive, I have the data to back this up here. In terms of the number of outbreaks we see, it's about 20 to 30 every year. We're at 21 so far this year, so that's not abnormal, kind of on pace with what we would expect. The same for food recalls. We see about 300 coming from the FDA every year. Right now, we're at 178 as of August. So again, relatively in line with what we would expect. What's really unusual this year are the number of cyclospora cases that we've seen. More than 15,000 since May. That's across seven outbreaks. This iceberg lettuce outbreak, that's nearly 11,000 of those cases. So that's really what's driving up the overall number of foodborne illnesses here. And experts tell me companies are trying to do their best to prevent these scenarios, but really they're at a loss when there are not enough investigations of food facilities from the FDA, and we're scaling back our active surveillance.
0: So just to make sure I understand, it's not that there's more outbreaks overall, it's that there are more people getting sick overall.
6: That's exactly it.
0: Okay, so on cyclospora, that's gotten so much attention. What made that outbreak so much bigger, and is it over?
6: Yeah, that's a great question. So we got really unlucky with this outbreak. It took off in iceberg lettuce, which is a popular product. That lettuce is also consumed raw, so you don't have that kill step of heat to get rid of that parasite. And then it was supplied to Taco Bell and Walmart, which are obviously major chains here. Cyclospora is also tough to test and trace because people might develop symptoms weeks after having that contaminated produce. So this was a tricky one, but the good news is that cases are trending down. So I wouldn't say completely over yet, but we're going in the right direction here.
0: Might be on the backside, at least. Okay. One of the challenges with foodborne illness outbreaks is figuring out where they came from, right? Where they started. And can you talk about why it's so difficult for health officials to figure that out, to trace these things back to the source? Of what does that mean for consumers?
6: Right. So in order to confirm a case, we need someone to actually show up to the doctor first. And then we need the doctor to think to order the right test to confirm that foodborne illness. That doesn't always happen, especially because not everyone is running to urgent care or the emergency room when they have a stomach bug. So often the FDA simply doesn't know what the source of an outbreak is unless it gets big enough to land on their radar. What consumers should really be worried about is what's in their control, and it's really paying attention to those recall announcements and then good kitchen hygiene, preventing cross-contamination. Don't leave your cheese board sitting out in the sun all summer. You know, those types of good practices can really reduce people's risk.
0: And still, I assume, washing the lettuce, washing the things like raspberries that have lots of crevices.
6: It helps. Yeah, it doesn't prevent every outbreak, but it certainly helps.
0: Aria Bendix, thank you so much. We are taking a closer look now at the booming business of men's beauty. It's gone way beyond shaving cream. Men are getting into multi-step skincare routines and spending big bucks on Botox and laser treatments. NBC News Chief Consumer Investigative Correspondent and NBC News Daily Anchor Vicky Nguyen has more.
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7: Justin Bieber recently partnering with wife Hailey on a special collection for her billion-dollar beauty brand, Rode. But it's not just patches and potions. A growing number of men like Michael also opting for tweakments like lasers, peels, and injectables that can cost hundreds, even thousands of dollars per visit.
16: When did you decide to take the extra step and start coming to a med spa?
13: This was after I turned 30, and it was a game changer. I think a lot of guys get really nervous that they're going to leave looking like a Ken doll with huge lips. I still look like myself. I just look like I got some sleep.
7: The male aesthetics market, including treatments like Botox, fillers, and lasers, growing a whopping 70% since 2021.
18: I'm seeing multiple men a day. They are coming in and being like, you've been treating my wife for the past 3 years. I want to do what she's doing.

0: she's doing.
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0: Jawline is a really big one. 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
3: It's an act of self-care, just in the way that working out is or eating healthy.
4: The only one judging you is yourself, so just get out there and do it.
5: I like to follow what Deion Sanders said back in the day. Look good, feel good, play good.
6: All right, we know a 5 to 10 step skincare routine or a trip to the spa is not for every guy out there. But don't worry. The dermatologists we talked with say a lot of people only need 2 or 3 products for healthy skin. A good facial cleanser, a moisturizer, and most importantly, that SPF every day. Back to you.
7: Vicky, thank you so much. So interesting. And coming up, skincare might be on the minds of your children as well. Why acne flare-ups can ramp up during the back-to-school season, and how to help teens and children battle the breakouts. You're watching.

0: In today's daily health, for a lot of kids, a new school year can mean a new routine, and that also includes taking care of your skin. Acne flare-ups for high school and college students can be really normal this time of year. And our next guest is here with tips to help teens bust out of the breakouts. Joining us now is dermatologist Dr. Michelle Henry. Great to see you again.
1: Yeah.
0: Let's just first start with, like, why this happens. Why? Because it does seem like back to school, maybe the stress, like, what is causing that acne?
1: You're absolutely right. So back to school is not just, you know, the introduction of new subjects.
0: Yeah.
1: There's stress. There's a reduction in sleep. Mm. You're now back in your sports again. So those oil glands are pumping. So that's a change. With all of that change, teens are also not using their products the way they did prior.
0: And you say, though, you said something interesting to our producers, that it's not dirty skin that causes acne. I think that's a misconception.
1: That is the biggest myth. It's genetics and hormones. And so a lot of people think it's dirty skin, so they're over cleansing and actually making it worse.
0: Oh, really? So cleaning your face too much can actually
1: absolutely
0: not help.
1: You need a healthy skin barrier, A, to tolerate your medications and for your skin to heal from that inflammation.
0: So what is the best way to care for a pimple? If you got one that pops up, what are you going to do?
1: So you want to be gentle. Do not pop it.
0: And I knew you were going to say that.
1: Do not pop. You want to use evidence-based ingredients. So ingredients like salicylic acid, benzoyl peroxide. You want to think about treating that pimple, but also acne in the future. So we want to treat and prevent to make sure you're not just chasing each new pimple.

0: example.
1: What is the long-term preventative treatment? Like, what's the big long-term plan?
2: So long-term plans, I love things like retinoids. You know, Adapalene you can get over the counter. And so it's going to help to change the way your skin turns over to prevent pimples in the future. Salicylic acid also in a wash is a really great way to prevent future acne. Now we see salicylic acid and benzoyl peroxide in pimple patches or in spot treatments, but using them daily will also help to prevent.
1: I feel like I need a paper and pencil to write down everything you're saying. People can like maybe stop at home and go back and listen to your products or the things you're talking about. But there are home remedies that people swear by, like toothpaste.
2: No. Toothpaste,
1: don't do that.
2: For teeth, not for skin. You know, it will cause a rash.
1: When do you, I've had people in my family who've had like a lot of acne. When do you know to go to a dermatologist and get maybe like prescription grade treatment?
2: Yeah. So if you're noticing a lot of scarring, so I would say acne leaves its mark on the skin, but also psychologically. So if you have a teen that doesn't want to go to social events, isn't taking photos, it's time to go. If you're seeing lots of inflammation, if those over-the-counter treatments just aren't working, if you've been using it for 8-12 weeks, you're seeing nothing, time to see us. If it's on the chest, the back, those areas that are hard to treat at home, come in and see us.
1: And what if, or what about diet, nutrition? How does that impact skin?
2: So, you know, it's really complex. It's not that straightforward. We know that some of those foods, like the foods that we like chocolate, anything that spikes your insulin can make your pores more sticky and potentially cause acne. But that's more in people who are prone to acne. So food isn't going to cause your acne. But if you're already prone to acne, sometimes it can flare it, but it's more complex.
1: And the greasy pizza and the oils, that's okay? Or that?
2: We don't want you eating lots of greasy pizza, but in someone who's prone to acne, it may, again, trigger that cycle, but it's not going to cause acne. So it's not causing your acne.
1: If you could leave us with one tip, especially for the parents trying to help a young person, what's that tip?
2: You know, acne is genetic and hormonal. It's not your fault. Dermatologists are here to make it better. It's better to treat it early because, again, the psychological aspect, once you have those scars, once you have that hyperpigmentation, those acne bumps will go away, but those can last for decades. So treat it accurately, appropriately, and see your dermatologist to reduce that pain.
1: Dr. Michelle Henry, always good to have you. Thank you so
2: Thank
1: much.
2: You.
1: There's much more news ahead. 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

0: Now to a robot that's giving Jamaican sprinting legend Usain Bolt a run for his money. The speedy robo-runner beat Bolt's famous 100-meter record at the World Humanoid Robot Games in Beijing. It's one of the latest developments in China's dash to the top of this emerging industry. NBC News international correspondent Janice Mackey-Frayer is there.
1: It's back to the future here. 2,000 robots, 700 teams competing in events ranging from kickboxing to tai chi, even mundane stuff like connecting cables. All of it designed to show how the robotics industry is evolving here and also to grab attention, which isn't hard when some of the robots are running so fast, there's a padded wall and a stretcher at the finish line. Chinese robots are now outrunning the world's fastest humans. Tiangong smashing Usain Bolt's world record in the 100 meters, then broke its own record in the 400 meter with its trademark lean that's going viral here called the Shy Run. The tournament meant to display feats of science, but also how seriously China has made robotics a national priority here. This engineer saying the consumer market is the real goal.
2: A lot of robotics companies in China are building machines that can box or kick better than most people. But the bigger test for robots here is in skills that are useful.
1: Things like folding laundry and stacking boxes, the sort of at-your-service tasks that have long nurtured the notion robots could one day have a place in homes.
3: Andrew, this is very good.
4: Thank you, sir.
1: Yet none of what's shaping the future here will be in the U.S. anytime soon. The Trump administration banning imports of newly made foreign humanoids and quadrupeds, citing national security concerns. While China has a clear lead in manufacturing and scaling robots, the technology itself still has some kinks, fumbles, and sparks. This flame out last week capturing attention. A reminder that in all the high-tech hype here, maybe the human race is still ahead.
2: There's entertainment value, too. People can be wowed by the speed of some robots, but most people here seem to prefer when they trip over their own feet. This is the second year the robot games have been held in Beijing. It's heavily promoted by the government, part of a strategy to turn the spectacle of this into a commercial industry and ultimately an economic win for China.
0: Janice Mackey-Frayer, thank you so much. Lifeguards are often seen diving to the rescue of strangers, right? But when an off-duty lifeguard on vacation with his family saw his relatives in trouble, he leapt into action. Shernay Amara at NBC station in Miami has his incredible life-saving story.
5: Most days, you can find Marcelo Lorenzo up here, keeping a close watch on the waters off Hollywood Beach. The 24-year-old was trained by Hollywood Ocean Rescue to be ready to move when someone needs help.
6: We're always training. We're out here just getting ready for the worst, and that's exactly what happened.
5: Cell phone video captured the moment a raft carrying Marcelo's father, aunt, and cousin slammed into a boat right next to him. Marcelo's family wanted to cap off their week-long trip to Aruba with an excursion, but it took a turn.
6: When the captain of the boat cut to the left, It whipped my other family members straight directly into the boat. And the minute I saw that, I knew I had to jump off my raft and go save them.
5: And the first person he reached, his father.
6: He was unresponsive underneath the boat. That's when I grab him and pull him up out of the water. And I swim him to the backside of the boat. Then when I swim to the backside of the boat, I find my cousin face down, unconscious in the open water.
5: With his dad on his side, he grabbed her too, stabilizing her head and neck. Two workers on the catamaran helped lift her on board and took off for shore.
6: I then lifted my father onto the back of the smaller boat. That's where I found my aunt as well with a broken arm.
5: A family vacation that began with smiles, ending in the hospital with prayers and gratitude for life.
6: Don't take family for granted. Anything can happen, and, you know, it was just unfortunate, and it could have went even worse, but thank God everybody will be good.
0: Thank God. Shernay Amara, thank you for that. I'm Kate Snow. You are watching NBC News Daily, and be sure to connect with me and my co-anchor on your favorite social media platform. I am at TV Kate Snow. My co-anchor Zinkley Asamoah is at Simply Zinkley. You're watching NBC News Daily.

0: Welcome to Meet the Press Now. I'm Yamiche Alcindor in Washington. We're just 71 days away from the midterms, and President Trump is now launching a multi-front economic war with threats of an economic D-Day against Iran and its trading partners like China, while also escalating the trade war against Canada. Starting with Iran, this afternoon, Treasury Secretary Scott Bessent announcing what he called Operation Economic Outcast.
1: We are launching an economic onslaught against Iran's financial connections around the globe. Around the globe. Our objective is to sever every economic lifeline that sustains this tyrannical regime until Tehran stands alone. It is no longer acceptable to operate in the gray spaces of this conflict. Countries cannot claim they are blind to enabling this activity. And nations that facilitate any interactions with the regime should quickly heed our message. Those who stand with the United States will reap the rewards of our partnership. Those who tether themselves to the Iranian regime should expect to share in the isolation of a withering regime.
0: To be clear, this weekend, the Trump administration said that the U.S. would be unleashing, quote, the single greatest financial offensive ever marshaled against an adversary. But today, much of what Secretary Bessent announced was a warning to countries that do business with Iran, including China. He was asked why these sanctions aren't going into effect right away.
2: You described this as an economic D-Day, but D-Day wasn't a threat of an invasion, and the U.S. didn't give a timeline to Germany. So why not impose the sanctions today?
1: Well, we are giving everyone the opportunity to remedy bad behavior. Why would I want to blow up the global financial system? We believe that it is important to level set and give people a cure period, but they should know that that will move very quickly and that we are serious.
0: Iran is dismissing the threat, its foreign minister saying this move by the Trump administration shows the U.S. is desperate and saying Iran will never be intimidated by such measures. Meanwhile, the president is escalating economic war against Canada, which has traditionally been one of America's closest allies and top trading partners. On Saturday, President Trump's 50% tariffs on $20 billion worth of Canadian goods went into effect after weeks-long trade negotiations broke down. Canada's Prime Minister Mark Carney swiftly hitting back and calling into question the credibility and reliability of any deal with the U.S.
3: Our government understood before many that America would transform all of its commercial relationships, that it would put a series of tariffs on its closest allies and use economic integration as a weapon. We recognize that sometimes its signature was written in pencil. Tariffs are taxes. Taxes which are ultimately paid by U.S. consumers. Canada will match Washington's new tariffs dollar for dollar in order to protect Canadian workers, farmers, families, and businesses. The new U.S. tariffs are designed to hurt us and divide us. They're a miscalculation.
0: This morning, President Trump going even further, announcing on social media that the U.S. will increase tariffs on Canadian cars, trucks, automotive parts, and steel to 50% starting January 1st. Today, Vice President Vance defending the administration's trade war on the campaign trail in Maine.
4: China and China have been the two worst countries when it comes to trade policy anywhere in the world. We are actually going to fight back against unfair trade practices, whether it's coming from China or Canada. I think that we need to send a message loud and clear to the Prime Minister of Canada. Stop taking advantage of the people of Maine.
3: Its signature was written in pencil. Tariffs are taxes. Taxes which are ultimately paid by U.S. consumers. Canada will match Washington's new tariffs dollar for dollar in order to protect Canadian workers, farmers, families, and businesses. The new U.S. tariffs are designed to hurt us and divide us. They're a miscalculation.
0: This morning, President Trump going even further, announcing on social media that the U.S. will increase tariffs on Canadian cars, trucks, automotive parts, and steel to 50% starting January 1st. Today, Vice President Vance defending the administration's trade war on the campaign trail in Maine.
4: And China have been the two worst countries when it comes to trade policy anywhere in the world. We are actually going to fight back against unfair trade practices, whether it's coming from China or Canada. I think that we need to send a message loud and clear to the Prime Minister of Canada. Stop taking advantage of the people of Maine. Stop taking advantage of America. It's over. We expect fairness in our trade policy.
0: Joining me now is our team of reporters, NBC News White House correspondent Monica Alba, NBC News Business and Data correspondent Brian Chung, and NBC News International correspondent Matt Bradley. Thanks to all of you for being here. So, Monica, I want to start with you. Nearly 6 months into this war with Iran, the administration is now back to focusing on the threat of sanctions over military action. What's behind this change in strategy? What are you hearing?
5: Well, this really seems to be, Yamiche, a bit of an admission from the Trump administration that the other strategies that they've been using and employing here have not produced the results that they would like to see. This is the U.S. saying that they believe that since everything else hasn't worked economically in terms of the pressure and the strangulation, in the words of the White House, that they want to go beyond that. But they are threatening something here that we should be really specific about. Doesn't necessarily have all the weight behind it because we don't know exactly what it's actually going to be. The administration billed this as an economic D-Day, but they're sort of saying that really this boils down to effectively a warning shot. This is meant to be a sort of message and communication or maybe a last warning to some of these businesses, entities, and countries that do business with Tehran, that only after that, and again, we don't know how long or what kind of timeline they're going to be operating on, will these sanctions actually go into effect. So there are still a lot of questions about how this is all going to work, but it certainly means that for this White House, they are trying to, again, apply economic pressure to see if they can get Iran potentially back to the negotiating table. So far, nothing has proved effective on that front. We'll see if this is any different.
0: Monica, I want to lean in on this idea of that this was a warning shot and not the actual shot. So we heard Secretary Bessent say that he doesn't want to, quote, blow up the global financial system. So what do we know about the Trump administration's actual appetite to actually target something like the Chinese banking system, which facilitates in a lot of ways Iran's oil trade?
5: Yeah, and over the last many months, you have had the White House and the president specifically arguing that Iran has collapsed financially. So he said that weeks ago. He said it again today. So the real question is, what has actually changed? And what will, if anything, this kind of a warning shot mean in terms of putting more pressure with the countries that do business with Iran, like China, for instance? And one of the main questions here is what kind of countries the White House is having these behind-the-scenes conversations with. We know that Secretary Bessent said that the president would be working the phones all day today with some world leaders of the countries that do the most business with Iran, and whether those kinds of conversations could lead to any actual meaningful movement, we don't know. That is an open question. But it appears, again, to be, Yamiche, a sort of strategy of pressure, of implying that something else could come. But it's really worth remembering that over these last months, we have seen very similar kind of rhetoric and then rarely ever the follow-through of action that changes things fundamentally. Yamiche?
0: Yeah. Yeah, and Brian, I want to come to you for the potential impact here. The administration is billing this as an economic D-Day for Iran. How punishing, though, could this actually be on Iran's economy, given the fact that we've seen years and years of sanctions? And I also wonder about its trading partners here.
6: Yeah, well, in theory, this could be very potent, but the problem is that we didn't get the minutia on exactly how this would be implemented, the types of companies or governments that might be sanctioned under this. Now, it's important to note that the Secretary of the Treasury did tease some big announcements on sanctions going forward from here. In fact, he even said that one financial institution could be sanctioned by the end of the week. What is that institution? We don't know. It was a deep tease from the Treasury Secretary, but you could see on that screen ahead of you the types of countries that might be heavily impacted by this, because they are top trade partners to Iran. According to the World Trade Organization, you see Turkey, you see Iraq, you see the European Union, but you also see China very clearly at the top of that at $32 billion in terms of the total value of imports and exports. As you mentioned, they have ties to the financial system. They also have ties to arms sales to Iran as well. That obviously has a direct impact on this war. But you have to remember, the U.S. and China are trying to negotiate their own relationship, as you have President Xi Jinping, who's set for a state visit to Washington by the end of next month. And so that is likely part of the undercurrent here and perhaps part of the hesitancy from Treasury Secretary Scott Bessent to say China directly in that press conference. But I think that's going to be a theme that certainly will be called into question as these potential sanctions are negotiated and announced by the government.
0: Yeah. And Matt, Iran is essentially saying this is just more of the same. Iran's foreign minister responded to the threat saying they're, quote, bound to fail. We've seen this movie before. Same bull, different bullies. Is Iran taking these threats really seriously?
7: I mean, it's hard to tell, but I mean, what we're seeing here is the same kind of pattern of response that we've seen from Iran from other threats from the U.S., which is out of one side of their mouth, they're taking it seriously and condemning it. And at the other side of their mouth, they're brushing it off or even mocking it, which is what we've been hearing over the past couple of months when it comes to President Trump's threats against Iran. This time, it looks like they're doing more of the same, both shouted from different government organs. And we've heard actually more responses since Scott Bessent gave that announcement. The IRGC saying through semi-official state-run media that this was basically trying to lay attacks on the public, on civilians and their livelihoods. Others, Masoud Pezeshkian, the president of Iran, saying that the United States needs to correct its tone with Iran. So clearly they're not totally dismissing this. But just as we've been discussing, it's entirely unclear exactly what these sanctions are going to look like. And President Trump and his administration have made so many threats against Iran that they've later backed down from that it doesn't seem as though the Iranians have any reason to believe that Trump and his administration are going to follow through on these, not to mention that Iran has been the most sanctioned country in the world for much of the past half century. So they are used to living under sanctions. They have created an economy of deprivation around themselves, and they have some strong partners, as we heard earlier, in China and Russia. So they are almost certainly going to be able to weather this storm. These sanctions issue, you know, every time the U.S. looks at doing sanctions, we saw this with Russia when they attacked Ukraine. It's very hard to put all of the sanctions all at once because that means you have nothing else to escalate towards. So if the U.S., just like they were trying to do or considering doing with Russia, started applying an enormous number of really tough sanctions all at once, they'd have no way to build up after that and create a system of incentives and, you know, basically backing down in favor of conditions. So now it makes it very, very hard because Iran has been so sanctioned for so long, there just isn't so much that the Trump administration can actually do to hurt them.
0: Well, thank you so much, Matt, for breaking all of that down for us. Monica, I want to come back to you. The threats against Iran come as there's also an escalating trade war with Canada, of all places. What more can you tell us about the president's strategy going after one of our closest allies? And where exactly do talks stand right now?
5: Yeah, and this is an interesting window into the president's own negotiating tactic as well, because just last week he had threatened these tariffs, but on the actual date, he punted the deadline a couple of days to see if some kind of agreement or deal could be hashed out. And when that wasn't possible, according to the president, he walked away from that deal that was on the table. And then those tariffs did go into effect over the weekend, 50% on $20 billion worth of Canadian goods on everything from wine and dairy to hockey equipment. And now, of course, Canada is firing back with their own retaliatory measures. And then in addition to that, today, the president announced additional tariffs on auto parts starting January 1st. So that back and forth has really been, evident in the last couple of days as escalating. And in terms of potential talks, Yamiche, right now, we're told there are no ongoing negotiations between the two parties. And Vice President Vance was campaigning in Maine, of course, neighboring Canada. And here's what he had to say about the ongoing tit for tat.
4: Canada is a country that has underinvested in its military that quite literally would get invaded by a foreign country were it not for the umbrella of protection provided by the United States of America. And so how does Canada actually respond to that? By treating the people of Maine fairly? No. They apply ridiculous tariffs and other non-tariff duties on Maine products coming into Canada, and they don't expect Maine or anybody else to fight back.
5: So that's the administration's perspective, Yamiche. But really, in places like Maine, like Michigan, bordering there, that, of course, import a lot of Canadian goods, it's going to be up to a lot of the small businesses that have to make decisions for themselves about potentially absorbing those costs or passing them along to the consumer. And we're already starting to hear about a lot of concerns from that as this only, it appears for now, heats up. Yamiche?
0: Thank you so much, Monica, for all that reporting from the White House. And Brian, Monica hit right at my question that I wanted to ask you, which is, how could this possibly impact Americans' wallets?
6: Yeah, well, look, I mean, Canada is a major trade partner of the United States. And if you have a tit-for-tat tariff war where both countries are adding these costs to import these types of items into their respective countries, well, then those costs could fall on consumers in both of those countries. You have to remember, the U.S. has Canada as a top three trading partner. I think a lot of people might say, wait, I'm surprised that it's not China, but it's just because of sheer proximity. They're our neighbors to the north. We have very close ties with them. There's been a history through NAFTA and then the Trump one negotiated USMCA of trade. Almost $400 billion. That's about 11% of imports. And also on the kind of trade relationship on the state side, Canada is a major market for American companies to sell to. When you consider that they are the number one customer for 26 U.S. states, the top three customer for almost all of the U.S. states, that's according to Canadian statistics, worth noting there. But I should point out that where we begin this tariff war right now is still a small sliver. By some measures, it's only 5% of overall Canadian imports into this country that will be impacted by the U.S. tariffs that were instituted over the weekend on things like alcohol, on things like hockey sticks. As an example, hockey sticks, yes, all Canadian hockey sticks coming in are now facing a 50% tariff, but there's only essentially one Canadian company that makes hockey sticks that then get imported into the U.S. In fact, Americans get a lot of hockey sticks from other countries. So this is the beginning point, but as this tit for tat ratchets up, the question is how much larger does that number get?
0: Well, you're talking about hockey sticks. I also want to ask you about the automotive industry here. What impact could that have as we see this possibly kick in on January 1st?
6: Yeah, and again, hockey sticks are very kind of emblematic of our relationship, but cars are the really big one. There's a history of American automakers producing in Canada and then bringing it back into the U.S. in terms of imports of cars and parts. After Mexico, Canada is the biggest country where we have those parts coming in. Canada's auto market, vehicles are that country's second largest export, and a large lion's share of those exports come to the U.S., so this would be a big deal for Canada at 50%, but I should point out, this is a threat. This is a tariff that did not take effect immediately. It will only take effect on January 1st. And to Monica's point, perhaps that's just another way of the United States side of things trying to get the Canadians back to the table. We'll have to see.
0: Yeah, we'll definitely have to see how all of this shakes out. Thank you so much, Brian, for all that reporting. And joining me now is former ambassador to China, Gary Locke. He also served as commerce secretary under President Obama. Thank you much, so much for being here, Ambassador Locke. I want to start with China and what we heard from Secretary Bessent earlier today. Take a listen.
1: We want to make clear to here today that no one is above the reach of U.S. sanctions.
8: You just said moments ago that no one is above U.S. sanctions. What specific secondary sanctions or penalties is Treasury prepared to levy against Chinese banks and shipping firms if they do not comply?
1: As I said, every country, every entity should know that they should be prepared to face U.S. sanctions. And no one is above this. We are going to hold everyone accountable, and this is economic asphyxiation of this regime. And Jennifer, as I said, no one should test our resolve.
0: So the administration using big words here, but I wonder, do these sanctions really have any teeth, especially when it comes to China?
9: Well, I think the United States has to be very, very careful with respect to any potential sanctions or retaliatory actions against China if it continues to do business and do trade with Iran. The problem is that 9 months ago, the United States and China called a truce to their trade war. And both sides backed off on some of the sanctions or tariffs and non-tariff measures that they imposed on each other. That truce is set to expire. And so if the United States decides to go forth with more aggressive actions against China, China also has in its arsenal a huge amount of weapons against the United States. Namely, China was about to restrict the export into the United States of rare earths, critical minerals, And they backed off on that. If the United States starts going after China, China could, in fact, resume those restrictions. And what are these rare earths and critical minerals? These are components that we need for our Patriot missiles, our jet fighters, our satellites, and our missiles. And our U.S. munitions right now are at a very low volume, a very low supply. And we need those critical minerals as we try to rebuild our arsenal. Because without these missiles, these Patriot missiles and these interceptors, how are we going to shoot down the drones coming from Iran? So the United States has to be very, very careful. And if the United States imposes huge tariffs on China, that's going to affect the American consumer, because the American consumer really has very, very few choices in terms of buying things from other countries that are now made in China. It just means it's going to hurt the American pocketbook.
0: Yeah, so you just laid out a lot of the leverage that China has. So what kind of response are you expecting from China?
9: Well, I think that China is going to, especially as President Xi and President Trump meet in September during the official state visit, they'll talk about this. But China has always maintained that the war with Iran was ill-advised. They're calling for peace and negotiations. In the meantime, they continue doing business with Iran.
0: Yeah. I also want to bring up, of course, this other escalating trade issue, and that being, of course, with Canada. I want to play something Prime Minister Carney said this weekend. Take a listen.
10: We can't control the storm that blows in from Washington. We can, however, chart a new course by building Canada strong at home and diversifying our trading relationships abroad.
0: Is the Prime Minister, you think, banking on this trade war hurting President Trump politically more than it hurts Canada economically?
9: Well, I think obviously Canadian consumers are going to be hurt in the short term, and it really depends on how quickly and how extensively Canada can find other supplies for some of the products and services that they now consume. As your analysts and your correspondents have noted, some of these tariffs will take effect in January of 2027, namely auto parts and autos. Auto parts that are used by Detroit into the cars that Americans purchase, a 50% tariff will make those American-made cars using parts from Canada much more expensive. Again, that's going to hurt the American consumer. We've already seen the impact of the Iran war in terms of prices from fuel and other things on the American consumer, over $1,000 per household extra that they're paying because of the Iran war, not to mention more than $1,000 in extra costs from all the various tariffs that President Trump has imposed on products coming from all around the world. Americans right now are paying a lot more than they ever have before.
0: Yeah. I also want to zoom out and ask you a sort of big picture question, which is that Canada's prime minister talked about America's signature being written in pencil, essentially not in pen. What does that say and what does it mean for America's credibility around the world as we pressure other countries to take action against Iran and press Canada to make a new deal?
9: Well, I think what the prime minister is referring to is that just several years ago, well, during the Trump's first administration, they renegotiated NAFTA with the U.S.-Canada-Mexico trade deal. And it seems like all those provisions are now out the window. The United States is rewriting that agreement and imposing all these new tariffs on Canada. I think as many countries around the world have seen, from the first announcement several years ago about these huge tariffs, that the Trump administration constantly is changing its mind and changing its tune, not really sure what tariffs will really be imposed. Will they be increased? Will they be ratcheted back? And therefore, does America really have credibility in what it says in terms of its economic policies with respect to tariffs or even defense? Can the countries of Asia really depend on the United States to come to their defense or to their aid in times of trouble, especially as China ramps up its military presence?
0: Well, those are key questions. Thank you so much, Ambassador Gary Locke, for joining us. And coming up, the great data center debate. Republicans scramble to get their messaging in line as the fight over building massive AI data centers surges to the forefront of the campaign trail. Plus, House Democratic leader Hakeem Jeffries meets privately with White House advisor Jared Kushner. What we know about their unlikely get-together. You're watching Meet the Press now.

0: Welcome back. Turning now to an issue that is quickly becoming a major focus for the midterms, backlash against data centers. The issue could make a major difference in some of the key races, which will determine Senate control, including in Georgia. Here's some of what we heard from a group of undecided Georgia voters as part of our focus group series produced by Syracuse University and the research firms Engages and Sago.
1: By a show of fingers, who would say the building of data centers is a big consideration in how you plan to vote? Four of you. Okay.
2: I would have to see which candidate favorably wants to work in the favor of the people in regards to minimizing the infrastructure of data centers and also finding ways to prevent further harm to the environment. And lastly, causing electric prices to spike and the reliability of power to go down. So whoever favors that is who I'm going to vote for.
3: I definitely hear where Ron is coming from, but I do think that data centers like bring jobs. And so I don't know fully enough.
4: I think I get more concerned with AI buildings and where they're located, if they're located around the general population, because that sort of scares me having those data centers that close. And again, is all of our prices for electricity and stuff like that, is that going to affect us?
5: The environment, the electric bills going up, and also the smoke and mirrors that it'll bring jobs temporarily. But those data centers will be run by a select few people.
0: The issue is threatening to drive a wedge between the president, who is promoting data center development, and some of his party, who are growing more skeptical as public sentiment changes. For example, Michigan Republican Senate candidate Mike Rogers is calling for a one-year moratorium on data center development. And the Republican nominees for governors of Wisconsin and Pennsylvania are accusing their opponents of supporting the controversial projects. Their criticism, though, is a indirect contrast to President Trump, who is defending the economic benefits of new data centers.
6: Communities that don't take a data center, they're making a mistake, because there's plenty of communities that want them, because it means jobs and it means tremendous tax revenue coming into the towns and cities that take them. So, you know, it's like the smart ones are saying, I want them so badly. But you put guards up, you put the guardrails up, but these data centers throw off tremendous amounts of jobs and money.
0: Joining me now is NBC News politics reporter Alan Smith, whose new piece focuses on Republicans wrestling with data center backlash. And also with me is NBC News senior national politics reporter John Allen, who just spoke to voters about the issue during his Drive to Decision Day road trip that took him through 8 competitive House districts across 5 states. That must have been really fun. Alan, I want to start with you. Was there a specific tipping point that made data centers an issue that concerned Republicans? Because I remember when people were excited about these things.
7: You know, I think the sea change on this really happened after Texas Governor Greg Abbott instituted a pause in his own state on data center development. He was a governor who, like many governors in both parties, really welcomed the developments in his state. Once he enacted that pause, he was really one of the first, if not the first Republican, to kind of go hard against data centers in this manner. You saw Vivek Ramaswamy in Ohio release a plan that was really kind of unique, calling for data centers to cover the full cost of electricity bills and property taxes for residents who live in the vicinity of the developments. And then you saw a number of Republican candidates begin to cut anti-data center ads against their rivals.
0: Mm. As Republicans are trying to figure out how to deal with this issue, what tone do you think they're trying to strike as they're trying to both say, yes, we understand voter concerns?
7: Well, I think number one, the biggest thing is expressing that they do understand the voter concerns. This is really polling in a negative way on both sides of the aisle. And I'll read a comment from Vivek Ramaswamy, who spoke with me for the story that you had mentioned. He said, you know, there's no getting around the fact that this is a real issue. And I don't think it's helpful to local residents to tell them that their genuinely held concerns are themselves manufactured. I think that's actually counterproductive to finding a path and a solution forward rather than taking their concerns seriously, but marshaling those toward policy solutions that actually make sense. He thinks that his proposal is the path forward for Republicans across the country.
0: Yeah. And John, you just got back from this road trip through these 8 competitive House districts. I wonder, how big of an issue was this for voters? Were people bringing this up themselves? Did you have to ask them about it?
8: people were bringing it up themselves. Some of them say data centers, some of them say data centers, but it is on the minds of lots of voters. I mean, this it's almost as big as 6-7 was last year in terms of being on the tips of tongues. We take a listen here to Tamara Clark, who I spoke to in Toledo.
9: I do find data centers, all of the data centers that are starting to pop up in areas, I do find that troublesome because it drives utility costs for citizens in the area. Again, not fair to people that have to live each and every day. We work hard just like they work hard, and we should be able to live but on the fruits of our labor just as they want to.
8: We were literally just talking to a guy who works as an electrician at a data center.
9: Oh,
8: and
9: wow.
8: He was saying, like, look, this is great. I've got a job,
9: absolutely,
8: you know, making good money. Mm-hmm. What's the counter to that for the folks who say, look, we got a bunch of jobs for union workers, non-union worker laborers to build the things in the first place? Mm-hmm. What's the counter to
9: there
8: that?
9: There are a lot of other things that need to be built as well, such as homeless shelters, such as affordable housing. So there are other things that can be built that can keep them employed, as well as data centers.
8: And it's interesting, Yamiche, just as Alan was saying, this is something that really cuts across party lines. We also spoke to a Republican county supervisor in a rural part of Iowa whose county has just put in place a moratorium on data centers, which is the same position that Alexandria Ocasio-Cortez and Bernie Sanders of the left wing of the Democratic Party have. So you've heard some of Tamara's concerns. Those are shared by a lot of voters, whether it's the tax breaks that these companies are getting, potential utility hikes, the safety and security of the water. All of these issues are being brought up by residents who are not thrilled with the idea of having data centers in their backyards.
0: Well, John, sticking with you, I wonder, when you think about sort of the anger at data centers, is it really the actual data centers, or is it sort of people angry about income inequality and worried about AI and sort of this is the thing that they're focused on right now?
8: It has become a touchstone for a much larger set of issues, right? Is the government giving tax breaks to super wealthy companies, for instance, you know, the huge Silicon Valley companies that are heavily invested in these data centers? They are upset about the average person's taxes going up. You know, that's a little bit more traditionally of a Republican concern. They are worried about environmental considerations, and these data centers have become, like I said, a touchstone for sort of all of these issues, and particularly the big guy getting benefit at the potential expense of the little guy.
0: Mm. Alan, as we have President Trump advocating for data centers and fellow Republicans, I want to read to you something that Montana Senator Tim Sheehy, who's not on the ballot in November, but he's tweeting about this. He wrote, every politician calling for the end of data centers is also calling for the destruction of the future of jobs they create and the end of Netflix, X, YouTube, Instagram, Spotify, Google, Amazon, and every app you actually use. How does that complicate Republicans' messaging, especially because he's right? Everyone in some way uses these apps. But of course, as he's saying, not everyone is in favor of how these apps are actually functioning, which is with data centers.
7: So it's interesting in that, you know, Senator Sheehy's tweet from over the weekend came after data centers were getting a ton of heat on both sides of the aisle. And you saw a couple of Republicans, him included, start to offer a more voiceful defense of the developments. Now, as you mentioned, Sheehy's not on the ballot this fall. The guys who are on the ballot this fall see what the polling says, and they're like, well, we're going to do the good politics here. But what's also really notable about this is that, you know, the data centers that he is calling out, the ones that power all those apps that you had mentioned, those are different than the AI-powered data centers. There's polling out there that shows that data centers, traditional data centers serving those kinds of internet apps, they're a little bit more popular than the AI-powered ones. So when voters know that the data center is going to power AI, it automatically becomes less popular.
0: Yeah. And, John, do you think Republicans are going to get worried about pushing back against this issue because President Trump is in favor of it? And what does that mean then for midterms, presidential elections?
8: I mean, I think this is an issue that is really hot in this midterm and will continue into 2028. You're already starting to see presidential candidates stake out positions, or in the case of Pennsylvania Governor Josh Shapiro, who had welcomed the data centers into Pennsylvania, do a complete 180 on that because they understand the voter anger. So whether it's Republicans or Democrats, I think they know where the popular will is right now. Whether that's the same in 4 years or 6 years or 8 years, I don't know. But for the time being, huge issue now. I think Republicans on the ballot are going to be willing to distance themselves from Trump on this, because this is not a Trump issue in terms of he may take a position on it, but he's not going to be browbeating them over this. This isn't like, you know, tariffs or the Iran war, something that he is really personally invested in.
0: Yeah, well, thank you so much, John and Alan. I appreciate you coming on. And up next, why some Republican lawmakers have beef with President Trump's latest plan to tackle rising costs. That story is next. You're watching Meet the Press now.

0: Welcome back. Turning now to Capitol Hill, where NBC News has confirmed Democratic House Minority Leader Hakeem Jeffries recently met with President Trump's son-in-law and informal White House advisor Jared Kushner. The pair discussed possible areas of cooperation. The meeting comes just months ahead of the midterms as Democrats are pushing hard to flip the House. If they are successful, that would put Hakeem Jeffries in line to become the next House Speaker. Reacting to the meeting this weekend, current Speaker of the House Mike Johnson remained confident Republicans would hold on to their majority.
1: I know Jared is a smart guy and he hedges bets, but I'm telling you what, you better not bet against the House Republicans. It's a contrast election, contrast between common sense and crazy. I'm telling you, our base is going to turn out and we're going to hold the House Republican majority.
0: And joining me now on set is NBC News Capitol Hill correspondent Julie Serkin. So, Julie, I know you have all the tea on this. So, please tell me, what does it say about the outlook you think of both parties in the midterms? And I wonder, what do you think about the Republicans and how they feel about the House?
2: I feel like Republicans at least are being realistic. I mean, at least Jared Kushner or somebody in the administration is, right? They realize there is a chance that they might have to work with Democrats, even if they didn't want to do that and did everything in their power to avoid doing that over the last 2 years. They might have no choice but to do it over the last two of the president's administration. The majority for Republicans has been so razor thin. They've already had to have these conversations. Sources that I spoke to all year long told me they've been having these behind the scenes dialogues. We know Mike Johnson has a good relationship with Hakeem Jeffries as well. So this was a super interesting meeting. It happened a couple of weeks ago. It was a private meeting in Manhattan. The two men have known each other. They've worked together even during the president's first term. But it is an acknowledgement, perhaps, that this is the guy we might have to work with until 2028.
0: Yeah, it's fascinating. There's also this letter from Democrats now that is demanding the White House actually lay out the cost of the war in Iran. What do you know?
2: Yeah, I don't think that's going to happen. And I'll tell you why. Because Congress is not even in the building feet away from us, right? When Republicans and Democrats have been asking for the cost for months, the administration has given different answers. Pete Hegseth said $37 billion, for example, in July. The OMB director requested nearly $70 billion. There are going to have to be answers to that question, but I don't think they're going to get them anytime soon.
0: Yeah, I don't think they're getting them either. On the issue of affordability, the president announced plans to import more foreign beef to lower prices. On Friday, he defended the move on, and I want to take a listen to what he said.
3: We want to get the beef prices down. So.

0: record and bring prices down for the American people. Even Tom Cotton, I was looking at his ex, he said he advised the president against this ill-advised action in the past, and I now urge him to reconsider. I was also getting flooded, I'm sure you were too, Yamiche, from Farm Bureau presidents around this country in rural red states who have told the president this is not a good idea months ago when he introduced it to bring down the cost for Americans at the grocery store, and it won't be a good idea now, months away from the midterms where farmers are frustrated with Republicans.
1: Yeah, but it goes to the heart of the fact that this is an administration that is worried about the cost of things. Thank you so much, Julie, for breaking all that down. And after the break, emergency in Nevada. Tens of thousands of residents are being ordered to evacuate as a fast-growing, uncontained wildfire ravages the area around Reno. Keep it here on Meet the Press Now.

Welcome back. We're expecting an update minutes from now on the efforts to contain a fast-growing wildfire in Nevada. The Hawk Fire has already burned more than 15,000 acres since it sparked over the weekend. Northwest of Reno, it is still 0% contained, and officials are encouraging about 90,000 people to evacuate. Nevada's governor has declared a state of emergency in Washoe County and has mobilized the National Guard to help support firefighting efforts. Authorities say the fire was human caused, but it's not clear if it was intentionally set. Still to come, the Senate showdown, the power of the president's endorsement is put to the test in South Carolina as Senator Darlene Graham faces questions about her qualifications ahead of tomorrow's runoff. This is Meet the Press Now.

0: Welcome back. With just one day until South Carolina's Republican runoff between Senator Darlene Graham and Congressman Ralph Norman, top Republicans are dismissing concerns about Graham's qualifications. That comes after a misstep on the debate stage last week when Graham said she was not, quote, informed on national security. Graham defending her answer on the campaign trail today.
1: I've gone around this entire state talking to as many people as I possibly can. And you know how many of them brought up Taiwan or national security? Not one. They're talking about the rising cost of health care and affordability. So that's what's important to me. I am not a politician. But you know who else wasn't a politician? President Trump was not a politician, and he's done a doggone good job.
0: Meanwhile, other Republicans are sticking by Graham ahead of tomorrow's vote. President Trump rallied with her on Friday. On Sunday, on Meet the Press, Graham's South Carolina colleague, Senator Tim Scott, also defended her.
2: She only knows how to put America first. She will be somebody you're going to be very proud. You vote for her, you're going to be very proud of that vote.
3: Is Darlene Graham qualified to be a U.S. senator?
4: Well, there's no doubt, Kristen, that Darlene Graham is the real deal.
3: But Senator Scott, should a U.S. senator have a basic understanding of national security issues?
4: Well, the answer is yes, and she does. I can tell you, as the senior senator for the great state of South Carolina, the person I want in the Senate with me, Darlene Graham, representing the people of South Carolina.
0: And joining me now is our panel, Sahil Kapoor, NBC senior national political reporter, Amisha Cross, Democratic strategist and former Obama campaign advisor, and Michael Debke, former White House communications director in the first Trump administration. Thank you all for being here. Sahil, you got the great experience of being able to go to South Carolina, eat up some food, also, of course, talk to some voters. So what was the situation on the ground? How are people feeling?
5: The vibes were shaky, I would say, for Darlene Graham. I did not get the impression on Friday that she had closed the deal. Her debate performance was certainly an issue. I spoke to at least three voters who mentioned it as giving them pause. A number of people were undecided. You did have certain Trump fans who, you know, showed up hours early as they do, waited in the South Carolina heat. Some of them said if he's in favor of her, that's all they need to hear. Take a listen to a cut of some of the voters I spoke to.
6: I'm going to vote for Ralph Norman, unfortunately for Graham, but not to say, it's just that she's untested. I don't know enough about her. It was really unclear that she knew her foreign policy. And to me, that was the biggest issue.
5: How important is the president's endorsement to you?
7: A lot, because she's going to support him also.
8: I don't know as much about the platforms there, but if Trump supports her, I do too.
5: Now, the last two voters you just heard from did not watch the debate. But I did speak to some voters who were undecided and did watch the debate and were a little put off by her debate showing. Now, the caveat to all of this is that she's facing Ralph Norman in the primary, who's also, an imperfect opponent. Not clear to me that he can defeat her. He's 73 years old at a time when age is an issue. He is an ally of Nikki Haley, who's fallen out of favor with the Trump base. He's a member of the House Freedom Caucus, which Darlene Graham's allies are using to paint him as insufficiently supportive of Trump because the Freedom Caucus occasionally grumbles. They try to move his agenda to the right, even though they ultimately do support him. So that's what Norman is saying, that he's an ally of President Trump, and he actually has experience and know-how.
0: Yeah. Yeah. I'm wondering, though, you talked about the debate stage, so I want to go back there for a minute. How much does foreign policy matter to voters, and especially her saying, nah, that's not really my strong suit?
5: The debate moment absolutely matters, and it's not because South Carolina Republican voters are thinking a whole lot about China and Taiwan. That's not the issue that makes the kitchen table. But to them, it's kind of a window into the fact that she's brand new, that many of them didn't even know who she was until a month ago, until, Senator Lindsey Graham unexpectedly died. So this is a window into the fact that, A, she's not a known quantity. She's new to this. They don't really know, based on her lack of a track record, how she's going to be as a senator. So certainly it's raised questions in their mind.
0: Yeah. Michael, I wonder, the president doubling down on his endorsement of her, does this put him in an awkward position if she loses?
9: Well, he's had a couple, mostly wins, great number of wins. I think this is going to be a referendum on Trump. I think the interviews that you did with those voters, that basically is what it comes down to, because neither one of these politicians are exactly kitchen, are well-known names within at the kitchen table in South Carolina. I think on the foreign policy question, maybe part of the reason that this is taking a little bit more of a influence on this race is because her brother was so associated with American foreign policy. And that makes sense why that issue came up. But look, I've been preaching that all of these folks on the Republican side running for Senate need to talk about cost of living. The fact that she's doing that, I think, will be helpful. The fact that she's a new face, I think, will be helpful.
0: Yeah. Misha, I wonder, though, is there anything here for Democrats to benefit from? I mean, we know South Carolina is a ruby red state, but Democrats are trying to pick up every seat they can. Does this benefit them at all that they have to spend money on this race and now have a runoff?
10: Well, I think that, you know, Trump won South Carolina by double digits, not once, not twice, but three times. So to me, South Carolina is not really in play. What I do think is in play is the way that Senator Graham's sister is narrating the story. Because there was a time during that debate where she could have brought up cost of living and affordability when she got slammed for her answer then. She has now sat back and talked to the same advisor she should have talked to before going into that debate. Do we think that foreign policy is at the top of everybody's minds? Not as much as it probably should be. But it's not totally eradicated from their minds because we're quite frankly in a quagmire right now that could end in a multi-year, multi-generational war. So she does need to know. And to Mike's point, having her late brother be someone who sat on intelligence committee, someone who had a lot of foreign policy experience, but also a lot of foreign leaders who respected him. It is really wild that his sister thinks she can get away without having the conversation at all.
0: Yeah. I mean, yeah, obviously it just come back from Ukraine. I want to turn now, Sahil, to a different state, which is Michigan. So there's this really interesting reporting coming out of Axios that allies of the Senate GOP nominee there, Mike Rogers, that they're essentially telling AIPAC, which is a pro-Israel group, not to spend too much money, not to essentially be associated with them too much. I wonder what that tells you about this race and where that leaves Mike Rogers.
5: Well, first off, it's absolutely fascinating to watch a Republican campaign get skittish about AIPAC support. I don't think I've seen that before for any Republican candidate, any campaign. I think there are two factors here. The first is I went back and looked up at Pew Research polling. It shows that there's been a decline in favorable views of Israel in both parties, even in the last few years among Republicans, a double-digit decline driven mostly by younger voters, think people who probably watch Tucker Carlson. We saw a similar kind of trend in the Democratic Party. It was first younger voters who moved away from Israel, and then older voters caught up. Right now, there's that generational gap in the GOP on this front. There's also the fact that Abdul El-Sayed, the Democratic nominee, made AIPAC a huge issue, made them a villain. Maybe this is an acknowledgement that could that have struck a chord. But no, I think Mike Rogers should not be overly confident. No Republican in this political environment has any business being overly confident winning a swing state. I don't care who the opponent is. We did see a poll after that very nasty Democratic primary that showed Mike Rogers up by four. But since then, there are four other polls that show El-Sayed leading by anywhere between 1 and 7 points. So maybe, just maybe, the race is breaking his way.
0: Well, Michael, I want to read to you a quote from Mike Rogers. He said this to Axios. I welcome any and all support from the pro-Israel community, and I'm proud to have their involvement. What do you make of that? Is this too many people having a say? Is he in his campaign? Is he trying to have it both ways here?
9: Or too many supporters talking to reporters, it could be, because it sounds like some of
0: you like them talking to us.
9: I know. You're looking for your sources here. It sounds like maybe some of the campaign staff is going a different direction than the candidate here. But when you're running against an opponent that equates Hamas with a democratically elected government in Israel, I think Mike Rogers, especially Mike Rogers, can take some advantage of that. To the voters, yes, there's been a degradation of support for Israel across the board, both with Democrats and Republicans. But I think if you're trying to show and hang on your opponent that he's out of step with the mainstream, that he's, you know, a Democrat socialist to a certain extent, which El-Sayed will say that he's not, you need to take advantage of these differences. And it sounds like Mike Rogers will continue to do so.
0: I mean, do you think the Democrats can pull it off in Michigan?
10: Absolutely. I think that what El-Sayed is going to need is a multifunctional coalition. We know that he's doing the work to gain the black vote. That has been one of his stickler points, especially in Detroit, but in other areas as well. I don't think that it is fair that he is carrying on his back some of the frictions that have existed in the community for generations. But I do think that he has a record to stand on. This is not his first time being somebody who has been voted for or supported, especially by the Democratic Party. And he is a Democrat. I think that I take issue with the argument of aligning him with socialist Democrats because he's never aligned himself with that. That is not how he ran. That is not how he ran previously either. That is not any type of elected seat he has ever held where that was in front of his title. What he is doing is running on the things that matter to the American people. Affordability, yeah. Chances to, you know, strengthen the affordability accessibility concerns people have, in addition to amplifying the importance of civil rights, equity, and judging people by their character, not by the fact that they may be from a different country or have a different religion.
0: We have to leave it there, but thank you so much to all of you. We're back tomorrow with more Meet the Press Now, and there's more NBC News Now ahead.

0: We are coming on the air with the crisis unfolding right now in Reno. Nearly 100,000 people racing to escape an out-of-control wildfire. Our team listening in right now for a new update coming in on the destruction and the forecast. We are live on the ground. We'll also take you to a city without water for weeks after a deadly storm now suing the electric company. Why local leaders in Gary, Indiana, say they've been forgotten. Then the late afternoon drama in a Massachusetts courtroom. Lindsay Clancy's attorneys now calling for a mistrial ahead of closing arguments over a comment about mortal sin. Plus, the stunning new video of New York's so-called mole people. The new warning to please stay out of the sewers. And in our original, the political side of state fair season and the butter sculptures that go along with it. Then Serena Williams on her comeback tour, taking the big stage at the U.S. Open. So who can really afford a ticket to see her team up with one of tennis's biggest young stars? That's coming up a little bit later on in the show. Hey there, I'm Hallie, and we are coming on the air with nearly 100,000 people racing to evacuate areas around Reno in Nevada as this fast-moving wildfire burns out of control. Officials are given an update on what's being called the Hawk Fire. This started maybe 60 seconds ago. We've got our team listening in. We're going to bring you key updates as we get them. We know so far that this has been they're calling it a human-caused fire. That means somebody said it. We don't know if that was accidental or on purpose at this point. We may get an update during this news conference. And you can see what it looks like on the ground. A state of emergency there in Nevada with this fire burning 15,000 acres. It's like 10,000 football fields worth of land. People are leaving behind homes, leaving behind businesses. And this is what they're seeing. Look at this. Imagine evacuating and then having to drive through like just thick smoke. Sparks coming over the street. Look at that. Walls of flame on either side. The sky basically black. At this point, crews are working around the clock to try to get this thing under control, but it's very windy and the temperatures are not consistent. This whole thing may get harder with several days of record-breaking temperature forecast ahead. Let me bring in Steve Patterson, who is out there live for us. I know you're talking to me. Our team's listening into that news conference, trying to get an update here from officials. Walk us through what we know at this hour.
1: Yeah, look, Hallie, I mean, officials are saying that they are making progress. Our team is, of course, as you mentioned, listening in for the latest. But we've spoken to the sheriff earlier today. The order of operations is one, pare down the flames. That means from the ground, from the air, using Chinooks, using Blackhawks, using helicopters, whatever you can to knock those flames down. Crews have done that. The second part of it is to try to build containment. That's where we're at right now. There is still 0% containment on this fire. There is absolutely no containment, which means it is still burning freely. And so firefighters are working on that part of it. They think they can do it, though, because the weather overnight has cooperated.
0: Although, hey, Steve, again, I'm sorry to interrupt
1: hot,
0: you.
1: It is dry. It is windy.
0: I'm going to do something super important because I know you can't listen. I am being told by our team, you said 0% contained. It's actually now, as we've just learned, 27% contained. So they have managed, that's coming into us in the last 15 seconds, they have managed to at least get a handle on a small portion of this fire so far. I mean, it is, you know, somewhat good news.
1: No, that's great news. I mean, any amount of containment you can get on a fire like this, absolutely mandatory for being able to let people back into their homes. And that's the ultimate goal, right? I spoke to a gentleman who's been living in his car for the past 4 days in 90 degree heat because they won't let people in the zone behind me. And for good reason, if there are any of these hotspots that can blow embers surrounded by this community, which is just covered in this bone dry brush, it is a hazard and could lead to even more fires and more structures burning down. I want you to hear from the sheriff, if we can. I spoke to him earlier today. I know that press conference is going on, but what he said about when this fire first broke out is dramatic and incredible that they were able to even fight this thing. Listen to his words, if we can. Play it for you.
2: What was that day like for your men and women and people who were fighting?
3: Chaos. It was absolute chaos because you have, you know, 15-foot, 20-foot flames at 30 miles an hour. They're running in this cheatgrass, which makes it burn very quickly. So we're trying to stay ahead of it.
1: The winds died down overnight. Temperatures dropped significantly, which is why they were able to make that progress, get that 27% on the fire. But again, temperatures up into the 90s. The wind, I can feel it is going to be another hot, fast day for fighting fires. Hallie.
0: Steve Patterson. Steve, thank you very much. It's important to have you out there talking to folks, so appreciate you doing that. I know you'll come back and give us an update on that news conference. Again, about 27% containment. Right now, you've also got a crisis emerging in parts of Indiana with some 10,000 people without power for nearly 2 weeks now. Since basically early to mid-August. No electricity, no AC, nothing in the city of Gary. This is a predominantly black area. And they are desperate for some basic stuff at, you know, 10, 11 days after these deadly storms blew through. Look, people are literally lining up just to get water. Stuff is not cleaned up in the streets. Local leaders say it feels like Gary has been forgotten.
4: Man, it's been rough, you know what I'm saying? Being hot in the house, you know what I'm saying? No air conditioning.
5: They're helping certain people, they ain't helping everybody. And I paused 100% about that.
0: Some people who live there have had enough. They are suing the local utility company, which today says they've been working around the clock since before the first storm touched down. They hope to have all the power back on, they think, they hope, by tomorrow. Let me bring in Shaquille Brewster, who has made his way to Indiana now. This is a mess for people. I mean, think about it. I think it was August 11th, is that right, that they lost power?
1: Yeah.
0: Almost 2 weeks.
1: Almost,
0: they got nothing.
1: Almost 2 weeks, yeah. August 11th. Absolutely, Hallie. Almost 2 weeks now. 2 weeks. It will be 2 weeks tomorrow when you talk about these folks who have been in the dark. We're talking about hot conditions, so people in the AC. I spoke to a lady in this community. This is one of those areas that does not have power yet still. And the lady across the street telling me that she's not able to use her breathing machine. She's only able to use an inhaler because she needs to plug it in. And she's been talking about the restlessness that she's been feeling. And look, many of these residents are saying they feel like they're unheard. They feel like they're being left behind. And one other factor that you're hearing over and over again, especially on social media, is the fact that this is a majority black city. Some residents saying that, hey, we feel like this wouldn't happen if you saw this outage happen in other places. I want you to listen to what the mayor told me when I asked him directly, is race a factor here?
6: I think race could be a factor in terms of black communities, brown communities are often overlooked in tragic situations. So we're pushing for more resources on how this should not happen again. So black and brown communities need our infrastructure updated more frequently. Gary shouldn't be left behind when it comes down to restoring or rebuilding the infrastructure system.
1: He had just come from a briefing with the electrical utility company. He says that they told him that there are about 5,000 people in Gary who are still without power right now. The utility company says across the state of Indiana, you have about 11,000 without power. They point out that's significantly lower than the more than 350,000 that they had without power right after the storm, Hallie.
0: What about the lawsuit, Shaq? Tell us more about that.
1: Yeah, this was a lawsuit that was filed on Friday. Essentially, okay. You have plaintiffs saying that NIPSCO, the electric company, they haven't been keeping track. They haven't maintained the vegetation around their power line. So what they're saying that leads to is when you have these wind speeds of nearly 100 mile an hour winds. This was a severe thunderstorm that took place. Some areas had to deal with tornadoes. But when you have these severe storms, that makes these power grid and the power utility lines more susceptible to falling down and crashing. And that's what the utility company has said they've been trying to deal with, though they reject the idea that they haven't been keeping up maintenance in those areas, Hallie.
0: Shaq Brewster, live for us there in Indiana, in Gary, Indiana. Shaq, thank you. Let's talk about your money now. Let's talk about what could happen to it, given these economic fights on a couple of fronts from President Trump against both frenemy and foe. Start with the foe, Iran. Here's the Treasury Secretary today promising what the administration calls Operation Economic Outcast. A kind of D-Day, as they're calling it. Warning of new sanctions now. New, very tough sanctions, not just against Iran, but on any country who trades with them.
7: Those who stand with the United States will reap the rewards of our partnership. Those who tether themselves to the Iranian regime should expect to share in the isolation of a withering regime.
0: Okay, who would that be? Bessette won't say specifically, but you can read between the lines to find the threat. To China, by far the biggest trading partner of Iran. So, big threat there. Big shrug from Iran, which says the U.S. isn't in a position to restrict its relations with other countries. Okay, so that's the foe. What about the economic fight with a frenemy? Canada. Until this weekend, basically, it was like a straight-up friend, right? But after a trade deal fell apart, a top minister there is warning Americans along the northern border, get your batteries ready. They may cut off electricity. It may make it more expensive, right? The electricity that comes from Canada to the U.S. or worse. The Canadian prime minister is not being quite that spicy about it, but he's not backing down in the face of U.S. tariff threats, given a speech that's very much a la Hugh Grant in Love Actually, standing up to America. Listen.
8: We could not accept what the U.S. had offered, nor could we give what they asked. And by standing up for our values and focusing on what we can control, we will build un Québec fort in Canada for pour tous.
0: A stronger Quebec, a stronger Canada, he says. Let me bring in Monica Alba, who's live for us at the White House. Okay, so Canada's like, maybe we'll cut off electricity to Minnesota. The president's talking about the 51st state stuff again. He's resurrecting that whole thing. Where does this go?
9: Yeah, I mean, we thought last week, Hallie, that there was a potential here for a deal. When the president makes these kinds of threats, sometimes he does back down from them. And when he ultimately extended and punted the deadline for these negotiations a couple of days, it seemed like this was heading in that direction. But also, as we have seen many times before with these kinds of negotiations, once the president doesn't like the deal that's on the table or he doesn't like a term in particular, he does often just walk away from it completely. And that is what he had threatened to do. And that's why those tariffs went into effect over the weekend. And then something else that we have seen time and time again in these kinds of negotiations is that it's not just the 50% on $20 billion worth of Canadian goods. Just today, the president added something to that list, saying that basically if there isn't some kind of a deal by then, that there could be these pretty massive tariffs on auto parts that would take effect in January. So again, we're sort of seeing this back and forth where the president's putting something on the table because he doesn't like what he's hearing from the other side. And so the question now is whether these talks actually are going to resume, because you have the administration saying for now they're totally done for, and we'll see how much economic pain of both sides kind of are willing to withstand here before potentially the parties come back to the table to continue those discussions, which again, for now, they say there is no timeline for that.
0: Hallie. Okay, and then what about everything against Iran, right? Strong words from Bessin until I think he was asked to call out China explicitly. Didn't go quite that far.
9: Right. He basically was asked to name names, and he said that he didn't want to do that, and that this really, even though it was billed as this economic D-Day, is more of a warning shot to some of these countries. And with China, there is a specific sensitivity here for the Trump administration, because the president is expected to host President Xi of China 1 month from today. And we'll see if that gets derailed in any way by some of these discussions. So again, the White House here seemingly putting out this economic pressure that doesn't yet have a lot of follow-through to it. Hallie.
0: Monica Alba, live for us here on the North Lawn. Mon, thank you. So here's somebody who's backing up the president's tariff push. The South Carolina senator who's going to face voters tomorrow, Darlene Graham. Remember, the president's put a ton of political capital into trying to heft Graham into the seat to replace, of course, her late brother, Lindsey Graham. And she is sounding all in on the president's economic plan.
10: I completely trust the president when it comes to tariffs. I know tariffs are hard and not everybody likes them, but they're a great negotiating tool. And I think he's got our best interest in mind.
0: Now, Senator Graham's in this runoff with Representative Ralph Norman, and voting closes tomorrow in what for now is considered a safe Republican seat. The president seems to know his endorsement record's on the line here. It kind of almost sounded like he was preemptively excusing a loss if she loses. He says that those he endorsed who did not win, those were done out of loyalty, he said. It was almost impossible for them to win. Let me bring in Julie Serkin, who's joining us now. And yet, he is putting a lot of political muscle behind this. He had that telerally for her Friday night. I think he's got another telerally for her tonight ahead of voting tomorrow, right?
11: He does. And you talked about the people that the president endorsed who lost. There are at least nine of them so far this year. It's a long list. And so for the president, it's a reason we saw him split his endorsement in South Carolina in June in the race for that state's governor. But in this case, I think this is really interesting, because when I was doing reporting on this race, Hallie, and I was talking to sources, they were all completely confused as to why the president jumped in so forcefully and so fast behind Darlene Graham. Because what he just said, that excuse that he used, saying essentially, well, it's just because it was loyalty. What is this? Everybody that I've spoken to who was confused by the president's early and full-throated endorsement of Darlene Graham over Ralph Norman, over the others in that crowded field, they pretty much chalked it up to that. Loyalty.
0: Well, and I wonder about that, because it does seem like there's some discussion that did he do it because he was so close with Lindsey Graham, because he felt close to Lindsey Graham, and he was, you know, Lindsey Graham's death was very sudden, and so he went to his sister, kind of tapped her on the shoulder.
11: Absolutely. And, you know, even a couple of days ago, there were still some grumblings, perhaps in Norman's camp, that maybe the president would split the endorsement again. I don't think it's going to happen this time around, obviously.
0: You heard her today. Listen, she's to everybody, the economy, whether it's a presidential race, whether it's a congressional race, the economy matters to voters. You heard Darlene Graham talking about those tariffs. Vice President J.D. Vance was talking about the tariff, seeming to sense that this tariff threat against Canada could maybe be a political liability for them, right? Considering it's Americans who bear the cost of these kinds of things. Here's what he said today, kind of putting some spin on the ball in Maine. Watch.
12: I frankly thought we had a deal. I think that we should have a deal, but I think that we need to send a message loud and clear to the Prime Minister of Canada. Stop taking advantage of the people of Maine. Stop taking advantage of America. It's over.
0: But if something doesn't simmer down with these Canadian tariffs between now and like the middle of fall, Republicans are going to be running on these tariffs, which are not popular come midterms.
11: And they've been trying to run away from them.
0: Yeah.
11: And the president's repeated push since he took office, his taco, as we call it, right, saying that he's going to tariff a country and then backing off of it. We're seeing that again with Canada now. But this is going to have a major impact on auto workers, on families, on people who buy cars in this country, on those states that border with Canada where Republicans are up. They're not going to want to be talking about this or running on it. Or talking or running on the high oil and gas prices or all the other issues that the president is dealing with right now.
0: Julie Serkin, thank you very much. Good to see you. Let's take it to Massachusetts now. It's some dramatic moments in the highly publicized trial of the mom accused of murdering her three small children, with the defense making a motion for a mistrial. All right, this is after one of the prosecution's witnesses brought up Lindsay Clancy's religion in relation to her attempt to die by suicide. Watch.
13: That was part of her expectation, that she and the children would be together in heaven with God. She was raised as a Catholic, and this, as I understand Catholic considerations, that's not necessarily what happens. But when I ask her about that, when I said, isn't suicide a mortal sin?
14: Can I see counsel over here?
0: Now, the defense argued that bringing up religion, that witness bringing up religion was intentionally misconduct by prosecutors. But prosecutors say, hey, the question they asked the witness had nothing to do with religion, that he brought it up on his own. The judge denied the motion, but it does show you just sort of where things are going in court, with closing arguments set to happen this week, we think as early as Wednesday. Now, Lindsay Clancy's attorney says her struggles with postpartum psychosis are what drove her to kill her children in January 2023. But prosecutors say it was part of a calculated plan. They say Clancy deliberately sent her then-husband on errands so she could kill her children and then try to die by suicide. The testimony is now winding down in a case that, as you know, as we've covered here, has gotten a ton of national attention. Tens of thousands of people have been clicking on to the live streams every day. These online conspiracy theories are all over the place. I mean, the true crime folks have really laser-focused on this one. Just last week, hundreds of people, many wearing pink, gathered outside court to support Clancy. Let me bring in Sue O'Connell, NBC Boston's courtroom insider, who's been watching all of this alongside us outside court tonight for us. Sue, let's talk about that motion for a retrial, right? Typically, they're kind of routine for the defense, right? We've already seen one of those more routine requests from the defense already, even before today. This one today was different, right? Why?
15: Well, first of all, it wasn't really about today. It ended up being about last week. Remember, last week, Assistant District Attorney Shannon Buckingham asked Lindsay Clancy's mother-in-law if she was a practicing Catholic and if she thought murder was a mortal sin. Kevin Reddington did not object. Actually, the judge interjected himself into that. They were warned about that. You can't ask questions like that generally about people's religion to either impeach a witness or make them seem more reliable. So that happened. Reddington said today he kind of felt it was a strategic error on his part that he didn't file for a mistrial right then and there. So when the words Catholic and mortal sin came out of this witness's mouth, the courtroom just kind of jaws dropped. The judge intervened and gave the jury very, very strong instructions to ignore that and sent them home. But, you know, you can't put that genie back in the bottle twice.
0: The other piece of this, too, I mean, because you and I talked, I think it was last week, Sue, right, about that mortal sin moment with with that witness.
15: Yep.
0: The other interesting thing here is that this psychologist, just before this whole issue of religion came up today, this psychologist had been testifying about his theory about why Lindsay Clancy would have killed her children, right? And this is central to the prosecution's case, it seems, because if they've been arguing that this was premeditated, that she had a plan, that it was calculated, presumably they would also need to argue some kind of a motive as for why that would happen. They don't need a motive, right? That's not, like, legally required here.
15: Right. Right. It's not legally required, but it certainly does help a jury understand how a woman goes from being described as a loving mother one day to killing her three children the next day. And listen, this witness that was on the stand was perhaps the best witness that the prosecution has had the entire trial until the Catholicism issue popped up. And what he said is, which kind of is in contradiction to what the opening statements of the Commonwealth are, was that she was mentally ill. She might have been having a psychotic episode, but she did know right from wrong. And that's the issue now that the jury's going to have to really weigh. We're down to, could have been psychotic, could have been a psychotic break, could have been seriously mentally ill. But did she know right from wrong? This witness was saying she did.
0: Okay, we're all looking ahead to what prosecutors need to do before arresting and the jury obviously getting this case. Sue O'Connell, thank you very much. Appreciate you being with us as always. If you or somebody you know is struggling or in emotional distress, there is help. Text 988 or text HOME to the crisis text line at 741-741. Also tonight, we're learning about a bunch of new cases of police officers being accused of misusing those controversial flock traffic cameras. With the latest incident out in Georgia, four former police department employees are now under arrest. Georgia's Bureau of Investigation says they were all working for the Savannah PD at the time this happened. One county in Missouri is ending its use of flock cameras after an employee admitted to using the system for personal stuff. In South Carolina, a deputy got fired after an internal audit revealed he had 2,700 instances of misuse in just a year. These cameras, remember, basically track people's movements in their cars, and then police departments can use the service as part of their investigations. Some privacy advocates are very much against this. They have concerns. The company announced new safeguards to prevent misuse just earlier this month, including shortening how long they keep the data. We're out to Flock for comment, but no word back yet. Let me bring in Aaron Gilchrist, who is joining us now. Let's talk about what happened here in Georgia, Aaron. How is it used or misused, we should say?
14: So this is really an example, Hallie, of why there are concerns around these cameras and this potential for misuse. The Savannah Police Department was doing one of its regular audits of the license plate reader camera system, the Flock system in this case, and they say they found that there were six employees with the police department there, four police officers and two civilians in the department who had executed searches of the system that were not in line with law enforcement activity. It said they were involving personal acquaintances and family members, and in at least one instance, an officer gave access to the system to personnel from an outside law enforcement agency that then launched an internal investigation. Those six employees were fired. And then we learned from the Georgia Bureau of Investigation that four of them have now been charged with crimes. The other two, we don't know their status at this point, but GBI says that the investigation is ongoing. The crimes are misuse of police systems and technology. That's a misdemeanor. It's called a high misdemeanor here in Georgia. And then there's an oath of violation of the oath of office in this case. So that's a felony here in Georgia. And so 8 years ago, the Georgia legislature, Hallie, did put in place laws to try to get a handle on the potential for misuse by law enforcement of this camera system.
0: So you're talking about what's happening in Georgia. We mentioned some of those other incidents around the country. Flock CEO came out and in an interview with Fox News responded to what we've seen, this backlash building here. Let me play a little bit of that.
16: What we have to prioritize as a country is compromise. How do we have our safety and how do we balance privacy?
0: What is it with the intense pushback to Flock specifically, but not necessarily other security or traffic cameras?
14: Well, I think it's sort of like, you know, you think about like ChapStick, right? It's just sort of the brand name that we all know, even though it's lip balm. It's not just ChapStick. So this is sort of this company has become the company that is associated with this type of technology, although there are others of the more than 100,000 cameras that are out there around the country. Some of them are put out.
16: And how do we balance privacy?
0: What is it with the intense pushback to Flock specifically, but not necessarily other security or traffic cameras?
14: Well, I think it's sort of like, you know, you think about like ChapStick, right? It's just sort of the brand name that we all know, even though it's lip balm. It's not just ChapStick. So this is sort of this company has become the company that is associated with this type of technology, although there are others of the more than 100,000 cameras that are out there around the country. Some of them are sold by other companies. In this case, Flock says that they've helped law enforcement with more than a million cases in solving some of the missing persons cases, stolen car cases. But then you have people who feel like this is really just a slippery slope into out and out surveillance, cameras that are always running, that are always watching, that are going to be able to track people's movements, whether they're going to the grocery store or involved in a crime. And that, Hallie, has drawn the concern from folks who've around the country tried to take down these cameras, knocked them down in some cases, who've gone and busted the lenses so they can't see, Hallie. And obviously that's a crime too, but it really speaks to the concern that people have about these cameras.
0: Yeah, no kidding. Aaron Gilchrist, thanks for being on top of this one for us. Appreciate it. Got to get to some breaking news now out of Washington here from the Supreme Court, actually, with justices saying they're going to let President Trump's executive order on mail-in balloting go into effect while a bigger court fight plays out. Remember that order, which was signed months ago.
14: Sold by other companies. In this case, Flock says that they've helped law enforcement with more than a million cases in solving some of the missing persons cases, stolen car cases. But then you have people who feel like this is really just a slippery slope into out-and-out surveillance, cameras that are always running, that are always watching, that are going to be able to track people's movements, whether they're going to the grocery store or involved in a crime. And that, Hallie, has drawn the concern from folks who've around the country tried to take down these cameras, knocked them down in some cases, who've gone and busted the lenses so they can't see, Hallie. And obviously that's a crime too, but it really speaks to the concern that people have about these cameras.
0: Yeah, no kidding. Aaron Gilchrist, thanks for being on top of this one for us. Appreciate it. Got to get to some breaking news now out of Washington here from the Supreme Court, actually, with justices saying they're going to let President Trump's executive order on mail-in balloting go into effect while a bigger court fight plays out. Remember that order, which was signed months ago now, back in March, pushes the Postal Service to put in place a new rule that has states provide a list of eligible voters 60 days before any federal election. Calendar check, midterms are 71 days from today. Let me bring in Ryan Riley, who's joining us now. Zero jargon, practically speaking, what does this actually mean?
17: I don't think we quite yet know. The ruling,
0: I love that answer. At least honest. It's honest.
17: The decision itself says that, you know, this is not our final decision on this matter. Okay. But the calendar, I think, is so essential to what you're talking about here. Because this is just a really expedited schedule for them to make any changes before these midterms, which are 71 days away. And so what this allowed them to do was move forward with like aspects of the, it's basically proposing these rules, right? So they've now proposed these rules in the Federal Register, but we really don't know how this will ultimately play out. This is not the final word from the Supreme Court on
0: but
17: this.
0: Whatever happens, wouldn't they effectively, they don't have 71 days, wouldn't they effectively only have basically 11 days to do something if they want to get anything into effect before the midterms? I'm not talking about the presidential calendar or other, you know, there's other obviously elections in the future, but that's kind of the time period we're talking about within 2 weeks.
17: Correct. And even with that, you know, then you're talking about this massive process with various states. It seems like just a real mess to try to implement before the midterms. But it speaks to Donald Trump's desire to sort of nationalize these issues, which are traditionally things that are handled on the state level.
0: So I don't want to this is not because I want to ask and put it in sports terms, but because I think sometimes we talk about Supreme Court decisions in this language. Is this a win for President Trump? A loss? Is it a draw?
17: Temporary win, I think, right.
0: Temporary.
17: Now. Yeah.
0: Okay.
17: And the short game. Right. I don't think, you know, we're not in the playoffs yet, I would say, you know. Yeah,
0: I get it. Ryan Riley, thank you. Very understandable. Appreciate you. We got a lot more to get to here on the show, including some brand new details just into us from police about why the San Francisco 49 owner was arrested, how it all went down, and what we're just now hearing from the league itself. Plus, thousands of people without power after a tornado ripped through a town in France. Look at that cloud. We're going to show you the moment this twister touched down.

0: So the owner of the San Francisco 49ers is now out of jail in Ohio after being arrested on suspicion of soliciting a sex worker. Mugshot there of Jed York, Niners CEO since 2008. He pleaded no contest to charges of disorderly conduct and possessing criminal tools. The tool in question, a cell phone, per police. He's now out on bond after a day in jail and a fine. Remember, just a few years ago, it was New England Patriots owner Robert Kraft who faced accusations of paying for sex acts at a spa. He pleaded not guilty, and Florida prosecutors eventually dropped the charges over circumstances surrounding video evidence. But Kraft did publicly apologize. Let me bring in Maggie Vespo, who is joining us now. Maggie, you just got the affidavit that walks us through some of the details here, right?
1: Yeah, Hallie, we did. We're bringing this to you here first. Effectively, this is from a local human trafficking task force in this area in Ohio who, per this affidavit, say that Jed York responded on Sunday to an undercover ad, they say, on what they call a known prostitution website. And they say he responded to that posted ad and he agreed, basically made this arrangement with his cell phone, hence the tie to that charge, to have sex with a woman in exchange for $140. And when he was arrested, they said he had $160 cash on him, and they obviously confiscated the cell phone as well. So this appears, Hallie, to have been part of a sting in the area. There's his mugshot there. As you point out, this was originally a prostitution charge, seemingly pleaded down to a disorderly conduct charge, and then, of course, that possessing criminal tools charge as well. So the entirety of the punishment for this is one day in jail with credit for time served, so he's already out, and about $1,100 in fines, Hallie.
0: What about, I mean, it is, the NFL could, in theory, discipline a team owner, right? Like, that's
1: right
0: on the table, potentially.
1: Right. They have basically a code of conduct that they say they're relying on. And first, I want to point out York's attorney not responding to our request for comment. We got a really quick statement that we can show from the 49ers, basically a longer-winded way of saying that they're also not going to respond to a request for comment because they say the legal matter has been resolved. Then if we can show the NFL's statement, this was the interesting one. They said they're aware of the matter, which will be reviewed under the personal conduct policy. That's about a 6-page long policy that we got our hands on. And basically, it lists possible punishments, including things like paid administrative leave. And this is for non-players in the league, by the way. This is a specific policy for them. But it by no means limits the league to punishments like paid administrative leave. In fact, there's no limit that's applied to possible punishments in this case, according to that policy. And they had one quote in the policy that really stood out to us. They say that basically owners have traditionally been held to a higher standard and will be subject to more significant discipline when violations occur. And they list possible violations, including conviction on criminal charges. They specifically listed disorderly conduct. So it's really hard. And you point out the Robert Kraft case. Those charges were thrown out, right? So here we have pleading no contest. We have a conviction. And now this process with the league is getting underway. And it's really anyone's guess, given that there's no real clear precedent here as to how far the NFL will go, Hallie.
0: Maggie Vespa, thank you very much for following all those threads for us tonight. I appreciate it. Let's get you over to the five things our team thinks you should know about tonight. Take a look. Number one, this big tornado ripping through southern France today. Look at this. That's like a big, scary-looking twister. Apparently, some reports from the region say several homes were destroyed. Roads are covered in trees that came down. Thousands of people are without power, still waiting on word of any injuries. Number two, the California Attorney General has called off a potential settlement meeting with Paramount that was set for today. He's upset. He's accusing the company of leaking details from talks back on Friday. Rob Bonta says Paramount is playing games, in his words. A Paramount spokesperson says it wasn't the company that leaked. California is one of 12 states bringing an antitrust suit to try to block that Paramount-Warner Brothers merger. Number three, the Russian stadium announced as the site of two Kanye West concerts now says the events will not happen there. Gazprom Arena says online that the venue did not organize the shows and has not leased out the stadium. The promoter for the October concert says they're still on. They're trying to figure out what happened or, I guess, where it's going to be now. Ye would be the biggest Western act to perform in Russia since the country's invasion of Ukraine in 2022. Number four, have you seen this video? A lifeguard on vacation saving his family members after this incredibly scary moment. That look, the raft they were in slams right into another boat. Marcelo Lorenzo was on a different raft. He jumped into action. He's a lifeguard. That was his family. He wasn't going to stop or hesitate. He went to his father first.
2: He was unresponsive underneath the boat. That's when I grab him and pull him up out of the water, and I swim him to the backside of the boat.
0: Just incredible, using his training to save his dad, his cousin, his aunt as well, just 24 years old. Marcelo is going to get a life-saving award, well-deserved, from the city he works for later on in the week. Number five, yet another incident of fans behaving badly in the stands in Chicago, this time at the home stadium of the White Sox during the game against the Mets. Look at this video. Somebody jumps down several rows. I mean, they're making an effort to try to go after somebody else. That's less than a week after Cubs and White Sox fans got into it at Wrigley. When we come back, the unusual arrest at one state's zoo, how somebody ended up inside a big cat habitat, plus how crews in California got to rescue two people stranded on the side of a cliff. Where do you see this one? Next.

0: NBC News covers hundreds of stories every day, and because it can be tough to read or watch or listen to them all, our bureau teams have done it for you. This is what they tell us is going down in their regions in a segment we call The Local. Out of our Southern Bureau, the Coast Guard says some Good Samaritans rescued someone after a shark attack off Key West. Listen to the dispatch call.
1: The patient's going to be a shark bite victim. They advise an arterial bleed. He's being tended to at Boca Grande on the beach still by nurses on scene. They've applied a tourniquet. They've had a very bad shark bite.
0: Yeah, bad shark bite on the leg, but obviously got some treatment. We're told that those Good Samaritans happen to be nurses who were in the area. Good for them. Out of our Midwest Bureau, somebody's in police custody, this guy, after climbing into the big cat habitat at the St. Louis Zoo. There he is, just sitting on a fake rock wall. Security and staffers got him out of there after a couple of minutes. No people or animals were hurt. And out of our Western Bureau, a high-risk rescue mission along California's central coast. A special team had to be called in to help two people who got stuck right on this, like, mountainside cliff. Look at that. Really tricky terrain. Rescuers had to stay attached to each climber as they were pulled up and to safety. Also tonight, we've talked about that Lindsay Clancy trial in Massachusetts earlier in the show, putting a spotlight on the mental health of mothers, especially the condition at the center of this case, postpartum psychosis. Experts say it happens more frequently than many may realize, with a wide range of symptoms. Some doctors say it can be hard to spot and treat, even as it's seriously understudied. Here's Erica Edwards.
2: And clear of the closing doors, please.
3: It was the sound of New York subway doors closing one night in December 2015 that Megan Cliffel says flipped a switch in her brain.
4: It was just as if my rational brain was like ripped from me.
3: Cliffel had just gone back to work after having her second baby when she became convinced that people, even her husband, were in a cult-like conspiracy to harm her children.
4: That kind of culminates with me punching my husband in the face a couple times, trying to get to our two babies that he's safely secured away from me in our bedroom, and then alternatively running to the door of our apartment building, trying to get to the roof to jump or to show I was willing to jump to prove my loyalty. It was 100% real to me.
3: Cliffel was experiencing postpartum psychosis, which experts say is more frequent than many realize.
5: Postpartum psychosis is very under-recognized, under-treated, and under-researched.
3: Symptoms range from trouble sleeping and dramatic mood swings to paranoia and hallucinations. The term is getting much more attention now as it's at the center of the murder trial of Lindsay Clancy. Many women suffer in silence, going without treatment. The condition is only beginning to get recognized by the medical establishment. It isn't in the DSM, the manual published by the American Psychiatric Association, which doctors turn to treat mental health conditions. But the same organization does acknowledge mothers can suffer from these medical emergencies. It says in as many as 2 in 1,000 births.
5: Colleagues of mine have been championing this with the DSM for many years.
3: The University of North Carolina's Dr. Crystal Schiller treats postpartum psychosis.
6: Are medical students even learning about this, postpartum psychosis?
5: I think the vast majority of them are likely not learning about postpartum psychosis at all.
3: It's different from postpartum depression, now called perinatal depression, because symptoms can start before birth. That's marked by sadness and anxiety and is much more common than postpartum psychosis.
5: It is not anyone's fault when they experience these horrific symptoms. It's a medical emergency and they need health care. The treatments that we do have largely do work.

0: Police in New York City are investigating yet another case of people popping up out of the ground. Take a look at these viral videos of three people climbing out of a manhole in Manhattan right by Madison Square Garden. Look at them jumping up, popping up one by one by one. They're in overalls and headlamps. Papers are kind of having fun with this one. Here's the New York Post calling them the mole people. It's just the latest manhole manhunt mystery in the city. Remember this video from a couple months ago? Seven people climbing out of a manhole in Brooklyn. The city today is reminding people, do not go into these sewers. It is not safe if you are not like an official worker that's supposed to be there. Sam Brock is tracking this one for us. Why? What are they doing? What's happening?
1: What is motivating the mole people? I think that's really the question everyone wants to answer right now, Hallie. Let me lay out some facts for you. This is at least the fourth documented case in New York City since the beginning of May where people have been coming up from underground, removing manholes, right? There was the one in Queens. There were seven people that came out of one instance in Brooklyn, a second one in Brooklyn all within the last several months or so, then this one on Tuesday. This manhole right here, I will tell you, is a couple hundred pounds, so it's not like I can just walk up and lift this thing up and then go into the New York sewer system. That's not an option, but these folks have tools to do it, and they've been captured on camera. You showed some of that video. You see these three men, they're wearing overalls and what look to be headlamps, Hallie. The New York Police Department has not specified what they think they were doing, but look at that, 4:19 a.m. from across the street. These guys are just popping up from underneath New York City. What would they be after? I spoke with Darren Porcher, who was a former lieutenant with NYPD. He said that oftentimes you have wallets, coins, jewelry, other expensive items that might fall through the grates and into the sewer system. And it's possible that's what these guys were looking for. But here's the bigger picture and what I find to be more alarming. We're standing across the street from Madison Square Garden. The three previous instances that you've seen, like this one right here, we're in the middle of parts of Brooklyn and Queens that were not in highly congested areas. This is one of the busiest parts of all of New York City. This is literally the busiest transit hub in the Western Hemisphere. 600,000 people pass through there every single day. If someone were intent on doing damage and going underground, Hallie, to do it, it feels like it would be a pretty easy thing to accomplish, except for the fact that police have cameras everywhere all over here. But you can understand why some folks would feel a little bit alarmed just learning that it's so close.
0: I mean, that's the thing. There's like a real security aspect to this, too, right? Like the city should probably know who's like climbing and tunneling underneath the city next to all these like major landmarks here. It's also not safe. Like, it's not like it's a walk in the park down in the sewers.
1: So here. No, it's definitely not safe. If anything, it is both dangerous and illegal. This is according to the

0: Department of Environmental Protection for New York City. They said that you have potentially noxious gases that are unsafe. There's spaces that are confined that can move. It is highly dangerous for anyone to be going underneath the ground. And so where that leaves you is that this is both a danger and an illegal activity. Why would anyone be engaging in this particular behavior? The arrests have come from previous incidents, at least a few of them, but the three people involved in what happened in Midtown Alley are still unarrested at this point. The investigation continues, and folks, as you would understand, want answers here.
1: Yeah, no kidding. All right, Sam Brock, thank you very much for bringing us that one. Keep an eye on that manhole cover. Appreciate you. To tonight's original now with in-depth reporting on a topic we've been watching. And tonight's state fair season in full swing. And our John Allen just got back from a road trip talking with voters across the country. Has more on the political overlay of some of these big events. Watch.
2: There's not much Americans agree on these days. Except maybe that their state fair is the best.
3: It's the greatest celebration of Florida agriculture.
2: Which of course means we can't even agree on that. As people gather across the country to show off the best of their state's agriculture.
4: The 2026 Ohio State Fair Butter Sculpture.
2: Try new foods.
5: I got me a Krispy Kreme bacon donut cheeseburger.
2: And win some very specific contests. At the Tennessee State Fair, fairgoers competed in the very first timber calling competition. And as I've been on the road talking to voters, I had to stop in at the iconic Iowa State Fair. Here, local talents are on full display.
6: Five, hey, but a five, but a 10, 10, 11, 15.
2: Like auctioneering. Youth rooster calling. And the decidedly more low-key beard-growing competition. And in Yolo County, California, attendees cheered on some even furrier competitors. Look at those corgis racing for county fair glory.
7: With a nice little hurdle at the end.
2: But if butter, beards, and bidding aren't your thing, what about beer? In a cone. Look no further than Wisconsin State Fair, where soft-serve beer became a fan favorite to beat the summer heat.
8: It's beery, it's sweet.
9: Awesome.
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2: No matter the state, it's usually the unconventional new foods that grab headlines.
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13: Deep-fried Dubai-style pistachio-topped dark chocolate truffle. Yes!
2: Ever since New York held the first state fair in 1841, these events have played host to history in the making. Take the 1849 New York Fair, which featured a 50-foot revolving wheel ride that was decades before the Ferris wheel famously debuted at the Chicago World's Fair. In 1859, Abraham Lincoln delivered a speech at the Wisconsin State Fair promoting free labor over slavery. A year later, Lincoln would win the presidency. It was at the 1907 Iowa State Fair that a 10-year-old Amelia Earhart saw an airplane for the very first time. And in 1952, the Texas State Fair debuted Big Tex. That's the 55-foot cowboy that's become an icon ever since. Over the years, fairs have grown beyond farming and food, becoming a cornerstone of American culture. At this year's Illinois State Fair, amidst all the fun and games, the state held a naturalization ceremony.
14: You all came to America for different reasons.
2: More than 300 people from 51 countries pledged allegiance to their new permanent home. It doesn't get much more American than that. John Allen, NBC News.
1: Still to come here on the show, one of the greatest in women's tennis is going to be back at the U.S. Open tomorrow for the first time in years. The comeback from Serena Williams and the chances that she rockets to success with her rising star partner.

0: So, don't call it a comeback, or maybe you actually should, because that's exactly what Serena Williams is trying to do at the U.S. Open tomorrow, partnering up with a player born 4 years after her first title at Arthur Ashe. Williams, the GOAT of women's tennis. She's going to tag team with Carlos Alcaraz, 23 years old. He's the world number two. They're going to compete in the mixed doubles tournament against a TBD competitor. And Serena may hop into the singles tournament, too. How's her comeback tour been going so far? Well, probably, like, I don't know, fewer wins than she would have liked. She lost the first round at Wimbledon, but she is still a huge draw. ESPN reports that match set a first-round record with, like, 2.1 million viewers at its peak. It's not like Serena has much to prove. She's already, like, truly, truly probably the greatest in her sport. Top two, three? 23 Grand Slam titles, more money made than any other female tennis player, the equivalent of 6 years as the world's best. Brad Gilbert is joining us now. He's a coach and host of Big T Podcast on the Tennis Channel. Brad, we're so glad to have you with us. I'm going to probably get some mail. She's probably number one. I don't know enough about tennis. She's amazing. So what is this about, right? She says it's not about winning. Then what is it? Is it about showing that she can do it at age 44, setting an example? Like, what's behind this?
1: Well, first we went from potholes to State Fair, not a tennis.
0: Baby, we got it all. This is HJN on NBC, my man. We cover a lot of ground, babe.
1: I think that Serena at 44 maybe is doing this for her daughters, you know, because a bulk of her career, they didn't get to see her. And I think that she's saying that she doesn't really have a lot of aspirations in coming back, but she just wants to see what she can do. I think that maybe she was planning on playing more this summer, but she hurt her knee in Wimbledon. So I think that set her back. I think that most likely we'll see her playing just the mixed doubles and doubles with her sister.
0: But the mixed doubles is so interesting here because Alcaraz, total star, 7 Grand Slams of his own. Like, as a I don't watch a ton of tennis, but I look at this and I go, oh my God, this is going to be amazing. Like, the sky's the limit, right?
1: Well, Carlos hasn't played a tournament in 4.5 months. He's coming off a serious wrist injury. So this will be his first match back. And so maybe he's also using this to get ready for the singles. And, you know, when you've never played with somebody, it's always a little bit tricky. He played last year with Emma Raducanu, Carlos Alcaraz, and they lost early. So hopefully they will do well. The crowd will be eagerly rooting them on.
0: While we have you, let's also talk about sort of the cost of entry here, some of the prices at the U.S. Open and the aftermarket specifically. Look at this, hundreds of dollars for a ground pass. That's up 300% from face value. Courtside club seats, $2,600 plus. All of it partly to fund this $800 million restoration of Arthur Ashe Stadium that's taken out some of the more reasonably priced seats for expensive ones. Nice one. What are the risks to tennis, Brad? I'm not trying to get all meta philosophical here, but let's do it. If tennis tournaments like these aren't as accessible to more people, what does that mean for the sport? Is that something you worry about?
1: Let's go back to that first line. What the actual cost was, $65, is a steal. But the problem is in every sport, every concert, everything now, tickets have gone astronomically up. And it's the resale value. It's the StubHub. It's all the ticket agencies. And people all of a sudden buy something that gotten a good deal on it. And they say, oh, you know, like Knicks tickets last year. What were they going for? $10,000 average seat. So it's supply and demand. And it's unfortunate that the actual regular price isn't, you know, if you get it not on that, you don't get it on that. Yeah, that's a tough go.
0: Yeah. Brad Gilbert, thank you. We love having you on. It's good to see you again. Really appreciate you and all the analysis.
1: Have a wonderful afternoon. Stay out of trouble.
0: Thanks, Brad. We'll try to stay out of trouble. You too. I'm off for

0: We are coming on the air with a crisis unfolding right now in Reno. Nearly 100,000 people racing to escape a wildfire. The new updates just in the last hour on the destruction and the forecast. We're live on the ground. We'll also take you live to a city without water for weeks after a deadly storm now suing the electric company. Why local leaders in Gary, Indiana say they've been forgotten. Then just into us, the apparent Iranian threat against Barron Trump, what we're just hearing from the Secret Service minutes ago. Then some late afternoon drama in a Massachusetts court. Lindsey Clancy's attorneys calling for a mistrial ahead of closing arguments over a comment about mortal sin. And the new details on the arrest of the 49ers owner. We'll tell you what the NFL's responding as later on in the show. Hey there, I'm Hallie, and we are coming on the air with some breaking news. Officials in just the last few minutes say they are making some degree of progress tonight in fighting this massive wildfire that that's been burning around Reno, forcing nearly 100,000 people to get out and get out fast. In just the last couple of minutes, officials say the Hawk Fire is about 27% contained. It's burned through 15,000 acres. That's like 10,000 football fields. Here's what people are seeing as they try to leave and get out of the area. Just walls of smoke, in some instances on either side of them. I mean, look at those flames. They're licking the side of the road there. The governor's declared a state of emergency. We know this fire, they say, right? Man-made, human cause. That's the lingo around it, meaning it was set. We don't know if it was on purpose or accidentally. But a lot of wind and hot temperatures have made this whole thing very challenging. Let me bring in Steve Patterson, who's joining us now live on the ground in Reno. And Steve, that late update from officials, walk us through it.
1: Yeah, first of all, good news, bad news. Good news, right, are the things you mentioned. 27% containment is not a small number. It feels like it is, but on a fire like this, especially one that is now burning into the hillside, into the forest a little bit, that is a big number. It significantly improves the conditions. It means they can start letting people back into their homes. And that was sort of the part two of the good news, right? Some of the evacuation orders have lifted. It is now 23,000 under those go now evacuation orders instead of 45,000. It is now 40,000 people who are told to pack a bag and get ready to go if they have to. Those are still big numbers because there is still big danger out there. Firefighters are on the front lines. There's still about 800 of them. They are battling that fire as far back as it may be. The winds have now picked up significantly. I can tell you that for sure. The temperatures have risen as well, and we are surrounded by this bone dry brush. The bad news has to be the amount of homes lost. 32 homes destroyed, not just damaged, destroyed on top of another 6 homes that have also been damaged. One community we've already started to see images of hit incredibly hard. It is going to be very disastrous, really tough for people who are now being evacuated to go back there and to see what is left of their homes. Firefighters, though, making significant progress. This is a good update as they continue their battle.
0: Hallie. That is good news. But what are you hearing from folks on the ground?
1: Yeah, I mean, look, conditions here are tough, right? You're talking about the terrain is steep, it's treacherous, the conditions are really poor. This is the worst season, the worst time of the year, specifically for this region. I spoke to the fire chief and the sheriff about this, just what it's like to battle and how dangerous it can be on the front lines. Here's what he told me. Listen to this.
2: It was heroism on all ends, from firefighters, first responders, citizens, because fire was going up and over their cars as we're trying to get them in. We want the number one priority for everybody is safety of human life, second is property, and the third is making sure we get everybody out so that fire can concentrate on attacking that fire.
1: Meanwhile, as you mentioned, that fire, human caused, it is under investigation. I tried to press the sheriff on what exactly that means. Do we know anything about how it was started? He says he doesn't know. Investigators, of course, working it. Hallie.
0: All right, Steve Patterson, glad to have you there in Reno. Thank you for the updates. Let's talk about a different crisis that is emerging in a different state, Indiana, with thousands of people having no power for like almost 2 weeks at this point, since August 11th. Think about that. No electricity, no AC, nothing. This is in the city of Gary, a predominantly black area, and they are desperate for just the basic stuff they need to live. After deadly storms blew through like 10, 11 days ago, people are literally lining up to get water. In the street, you've got debris that's still not cleaned up even now. Local leaders say it feels like Gary has been forgotten.
3: Man, it's been rough, you know what I'm saying? Being hot in the house, you know what I'm saying? No air conditioning.
4: They're helping certain people, they ain't helping everybody. And I paused 100% about that.
0: Some people who live there have had enough. They're suing the local utility company, which today says they've been working around the clock since before the first storm touched down, and that they hope to have all the power back on by tomorrow. We have Shaquille Brewster for us in Indiana. This is a mess for people. I mean, think about it. I think it was August 11th. Is that right? That they lost power?
1: Yeah.
0: Almost 2 weeks. Almost, they got nothing.
1: Almost 2 weeks. Yeah. August 11th. Absolutely, Hallie. Almost 2 weeks now. 2 weeks. It will be 2 weeks tomorrow when you talk about these folks who have been in the dark. We're talking about hot conditions, so people in the AC. I spoke to a lady in this community. This is one of those areas that does not have power yet still. And the lady across the street telling me that she's not able to use her breathing machine. She's only able to use an inhaler because she needs to plug it in. And she's been talking about the restlessness that she's been feeling. And look, many of these residents are saying they feel like they're unheard. They feel like they're being left behind. And one other factor that you're hearing over and over again, especially on social media, is the fact that this is a majority black city. Some residents saying that, hey, we feel like this wouldn't happen if you saw this outage happen in other places. I want you to listen to what the mayor told me when I asked him directly, is race a factor here?
5: I think race could be a factor in terms of black communities, brown communities are often overlooked in tragic situations. So we're pushing for more resources on how this should not happen again. So black and brown communities need our infrastructure updated more frequently. Gary shouldn't be left behind when it comes down to restoring or rebuilding the infrastructure system.
1: He had just come from a briefing with the electrical utility company. He says that they told him that there are about 5,000 people in Gary who are still without power right now. The utility company says across the state of Indiana, you have about 11,000 without power. They point out that's significantly lower than the more than 350,000 that they had without power right after the storm, Hallie.
0: What about the lawsuit, Shaq? Tell us more about that.
1: Yeah, this was a lawsuit that was filed on Friday. Essentially, okay. You have plaintiffs saying that NIPSCO, the electric company, they haven't been keeping track. They haven't maintained the vegetation around their power line. So what they're saying that leads to is when you have these wind speeds of nearly 100 mile an hour winds. This was a severe thunderstorm that took place. Some areas had to deal with tornadoes. But when you have these severe storms, that makes these power grid and the power utility lines more susceptible to falling down and crashing. And that's what the utility company has said they've been trying to deal with, though they reject the idea that they haven't been keeping up maintenance in those areas, Hallie.
0: Shaq Brewster, live for us there in Indiana, in Gary, Indiana. Shaq, thank you. So let's talk about your money. Let's talk about what could happen to it, given these economic frights, fights. They're frightening people. They are moving quickly on a couple of fronts from President Trump. These economic battles, let's call them, against both frenemy and foe. Okay, start with the foe, Iran. You see the Treasury Secretary there promising what the administration calls Operation Economic Outcast against Iran. They're kind of like framing this as an economic D-Day, warning of very punishing new sanctions, not just against Iran, but any country who trades with them.
6: Those who stand with the United States will reap the rewards of our partnership. Those who tether themselves to the Iranian regime should expect to share in the isolation of a withering regime.
0: Okay, so who might he be referencing here? He wouldn't say, but you can read between the lines to find the threat to China. Okay, by far, China's the biggest trading partner of Iran. So big threat against Iran, big shrug from them, too. They say the U.S. isn't in a position to restrict its relationship with other countries. So that's the foe. What about the fight with a frenemy? Or up until like a couple days ago, just a straight up friend, Canada, after a trade deal fell apart. A top minister there today is warning Americans along the northern border, get your batteries ready, threatening to cut off electricity or make it more expensive for people in like Minnesota, some of these states that get Canadian power. Now, the Canadian prime minister is not quite that spicy about it, but he's not backing down in the face of U.S. tariff threats with a speech that's very much giving Hugh Grant in Love Actually standing up to America.
7: We could not accept what the U.S. had offered, nor could we give what they asked. And by standing up for our values and focusing on what we can control, we will build un Québec fort in Canada for both too.
0: A stronger Quebec, a stronger Canada, he says. Let me bring in Monica Alba at the White House. So the Canadian minister, the Ontario premier, who mentioned the get ready for batteries thing, also told President Trump to kiss my ass. Doesn't sound like the White House feels like it needs to back down from any kind of cliff here, though, right?
8: No, Hallie. And in fact, President Trump is pretty comfortable in this kind of space where he is making threats, some of which he follows through on and some of which he ultimately backs down from. We have really seen that pattern repeat itself over the course of the last year and a half here. And we've seen that even with Canada specifically. But this latest round indicates that this could go on for a while because the White House is saying that there are no plans for negotiations to resume, for the parties to come back to the table to discuss some of these terms. And in fact, it just seems like more tariffs could be coming. We know that what went into effect over the weekend, these 50% tariffs on $20 billion worth of Canadian goods, could impact and really result in economic pain for both countries, because there are plenty of states like Michigan and Maine that import a lot of these Canadian goods. But also President Trump announcing today that there will be new tariffs potentially on auto parts starting January 1st if this really continues to escalate, and not just those auto parts, also on cars, trucks, and steel. So again, this is kind of a movie we've seen before where the president sometimes puts this out there. Sometimes it actually happens. Sometimes it doesn't. Last week when he kind of punted the deadline for a few days, there was some thought that maybe this could be preserved and maybe would be okay. But for now, this back and forth signals that things could continue to ramp up before any kind of a trade deal. Hallie.
9: As if that weren't enough, Monica, like we could spend the entire broadcast talking about the potential of these, you know, what these tariffs would do with Canada. You've got this threat against Iran now to these sanctions. Why not just put them in place now if they're so important to hampering the regime?
8: And that's what will be really interesting about this as we're making this kind of comparison in terms of following through with threats or not. Today was sort of just talking about the warning shot, what could happen, but not actually enacting them, as you say. And really who we're talking about here is just as important as what we're actually talking about with these secondary sanctions. And in terms of China and the business that it does with Iran, Secretary Bessent was asked specifically whether they would be exempt from this or whether he was talking about it. Here's how he responded to that.
6: We are giving everyone the opportunity to remedy bad behavior. Why would I want to blow up the global financial system? We believe that it is important to level set and give people a cure period, but they should know that that will move very quickly and that we are serious.
8: So we'll see what kind of countries actually could face these sanctions, Hallie. And we should note a month from today, President Xi is expected to be here for a high-profile visit. Hallie?
9: Okay. Monica Alba, thank you very much. One person who's backing up the president's tariff push, the South Carolina senator who's going to face voters tomorrow, Darlene Graham. You know the president's put a ton of political capital into trying to heft Graham into the seat to replace her late brother, Lindsey Graham. And Senator Darlene Graham is all in, it sounds like, on the president's plan.
10: I completely trust the president when it comes to tariffs. I know tariffs are hard and not everybody likes them, but they're a great negotiating tool. And I think he's got our best interest in mind.
9: Senator Graham's in this runoff with Representative Ralph Norman, and voting closes tomorrow in what for now is considered a safe Republican seat. Interestingly here, the president seems to know that his endorsement record is on the line. It kind of sounded like he was preemptively excusing a potential loss if Darlene Graham doesn't get over the finish line, saying that the people he endorsed who lost were done out of loyalty, that those endorsements were from loyalty, almost impossible for them to win. Julie Serkin is joining us now. To be clear, president in primaries has endorsed a ton of people who have won. Like, that's true. If Darlene Graham doesn't win, though, it's probably the biggest L he'll take when it comes to one of these kinds of things, right?
11: Absolutely, because unlike the other candidates here, she's somebody with absolutely no political background, no experience. The voters there didn't know her. She has no record. And she happens to be the sister of one of the president's biggest allies. Yeah. Of course, the late Senator Lindsey Graham, who everybody respected, or most people did, on both sides of the aisle. That still doesn't change the fact that many in South Carolina, including Republicans, were disgruntled and confused. Sources that I spoke to said, why would the president tell her to run, encourage her to run, and say, I got your back 100%. That early in particular, when she didn't really test herself yet. And then, of course, we know she went to the runoff with Ralph Norman. So she has a lot to prove tomorrow night in South Carolina, and for the president, a lot on the line for him, too.
9: It's also really, as we look ahead, going to be a sprint to the midterms. Maybe not in sprint territory, a jog for now, and then after Labor Day, it'll pick up. But what's interesting is the White House seems to have a vibe of where the political winds are blowing. I think there's a lot of political nerds who were intrigued by this meeting between Jared Kushner, president's son-in-law, no official role in the White House like he used to have in Trump 1.0. And Hakeem Jeffries, the man who could be the next House Speaker if Democrats win, you know, the minority leader right now. This a little bit felt like a trial balloon of the White House, sort of unofficially, getting ahead of what would happen if Republicans lost the House come November.
11: Yeah, is it fair to include you in the political nerds? I'm a political nerd who certainly was fascinated.
9: We call ourselves sickos.
11: Okay, fine.
9: So the sickos were into it.
11: Great, yeah. We were into it. We definitely thought this meeting was strange. The timing was interesting. Even though we're not sprinting, we're walking, jogging, whatever. It's still kind of weird that the person who is probably going to become Speaker of the House if Democrats win and take over in November, meeting with Jared Kushner, who's not only the president's son-in-law, but somebody who is unofficially in very official rooms dealing with high-profile foreign national security
9: 100%,
11: matters.
9: 100%, yeah.
11: And look, they're not strangers. They worked together before, Jared Kushner and Hakeem Jeffries. Back in the president's first term, they worked together on that criminal justice reform bill. That was huge. They know each other.
9: Yeah, but we're like light years away from the first term.
11: 100%. And we're in a place where in the first 2 years of the president's term, he did everything possible not to work across the aisle. And so I think it is fascinating that now perhaps there are some realists in the administration thinking, you know what, maybe we should learn how to work with Democrats because we're going to have to.
9: Yeah. Okay. Julie Serkin, a fellow political sicko, thank you very much. Happy belated birthday to you. Appreciate you. Thanks, Jules. Just in tonight, we're also tracking some reports that Iranian state media has put out a video that appears to threaten President Trump's youngest son, Barron Trump. Kelly O'Donnell is joining us now. And Kelly, I understand you just heard from the Secret Service.
12: That's right. Of course, the Secret Service considers Barron Trump among the protectees in the president's family. The president, first lady, the children, the grandchildren are all currently protectees, as well as former presidents and first ladies. So this is certainly on the Secret Service radar. They tell me that they are aware of the video and they would investigate anything that can be perceived as a threat toward our protectees. Now, out of a concern for operational security, referring to all the ways that they do their work of trying to protect those close to the president, we do not discuss matters of protective intelligence. The intelligence piece of that is they are always trying to gain information about likely threats, potential threats, areas of concern with respect to anyone close to the president. We know we've been in a heightened environment of threats toward President Trump himself, including the maneuvers that were talked about in the last couple of weeks where he switched aircraft coming out of Turkey because of concerns about a threat from Iran. This focused on his youngest son. We've also seen separately how Iran is taking a cultural piece of using videos, some of them with a bit of a humorous tint, some of them really sort of exaggerated and cartoon-like, to argue against the Trump administration as a part of what you might say is propaganda in the war from the Iranian perspective. So if Barron Trump is perceived as a target here, the Secret Service is certainly aware of it, they say, but they're not going to discuss it. The White House declined to comment at all. Hallie?
9: Okay, Kelly O'Donnell, thank you very much for scrambling up for us on that developing news. Appreciate it. To Massachusetts now, in dramatic moments in the very publicized trial of the mom accused of murdering her three small children, with the defense making a motion for a mistrial after one of the prosecution's witnesses brought up Lindsay Clancy's religion in relation to her attempt to die by suicide. Watch.
13: That was part of her expectation, that she and the children would be together in heaven with God. She was raised as a Catholic, and this, as I understand Catholic considerations, that's not necessarily what happens. But when I ask her about that, when I said, isn't suicide a mortal sin?
14: Can I see counsel over here?
9: Okay, mortal sin is the words at the end there. And we've talked about that before, right? That phrase. The defense was arguing that bringing up religion was intentional misconduct by prosecutors. The prosecutors say that the question they asked the witness had nothing to do with religion, that he brought it up on his own. The judge denied the motion for a mistrial, but it shows you just sort of where things are, how things have developed in court, with closing arguments set to happen as early as Wednesday, so this week. Lindsay Clancy's attorney says her struggles with postpartum psychosis are what drove her to kill her children in January of 2023. But prosecutors say it was part of a calculated plan. They say Clancy deliberately sent her then-husband on errands so she could kill her children and then try to die by suicide. The testimony is now winding down in a case that has gotten so much national attention. We've covered it on the show. You know, tens of thousands of people have been watching live streams every day. These online conspiracy theories are sprouting all over the place. True crime aficionados are locked in on this one. And just last week, hundreds of people gathered outside court. You see some of them in pink in support of Clancy. Let me bring in Sue O'Connell now, NBC Boston's courtroom insider. Sue, let's talk about that motion for a retrial, right? Typically, they're kind of routine for the defense, right? We've already seen one of those more routine requests from the defense already, even before today. This one today was different, right? Why?
14: Well, first of all, it wasn't really about today. It ended up being about last week. Remember, last week, Assistant District Attorney Shannon Buckingham asked Lindsey Clancy's mother-in-law if she was a practicing Catholic and if she thought murder was a mortal sin. Kevin Reddington did not object. Actually, the judge interjected himself into that. They were warned about that. You can't ask questions like that generally about people's religion to either impeach a witness or make them seem more reliable. So that happened. Reddington said today he kind of felt it was a strategic error on his part that he didn't file for a mistrial right then and there. So when the words Catholic and mortal sin came out of this witness's mouth, the courtroom just kind of jaws dropped. Mm. The judge intervened and gave the jury very, very strong instructions to ignore that and sent them home. But, you know, you can't put that genie back in the bottle twice.
9: The other piece of this, too, I mean, because you and I talked, I think it was last week, Sue, right, about that mortal sin moment with with that witness.
14: Yep.
9: The other interesting thing here is that this psychologist, just before this whole issue of religion came up today, this psychologist had been testifying about his theory about why Lindsey Clancy would have killed her children, right? And this is central to the prosecution's case, it seems, because if they've been arguing that this was premeditated, that she had a plan, that it was calculated, presumably they would also need to argue some kind of a motive as for why that would happen. They don't need a motive, right? That's not, like, legally required here?
14: Right. Right. It's not legally required, but it certainly does help a jury understand how a woman goes from being described as a loving mother one day to killing her three children the next day. And listen, this witness that was on the stand was perhaps the best witness that the prosecution has had the entire trial until the Catholicism issue popped up. And what he said is, which kind of is in contradiction to what the opening statements of the Commonwealth are, was that she was mentally ill. She might have been having a psychotic episode, but she did know right from wrong. And that's the issue now that the jury's going to have to really weigh. We're down to, could have been psychotic, could have been a psychotic break, could have been seriously mentally ill. But did she know right from wrong? This witness was saying she did.
9: Okay, we're all looking ahead to what prosecutors need to do before arresting and the jury obviously getting this case. Sue O'Connell, thank you very much. Appreciate you being with us as always. If you or somebody you know is struggling or in emotional distress, there is help. Text 988 or text HOME to the crisis text line at 741-741. Also tonight, we're learning about a bunch of new cases of police officers allegedly misusing those controversial Flock traffic cameras. One of the latest cases in Georgia, where four former police department employees are now under arrest. The Georgia Bureau of Investigation says they were all working for the Savannah Police Department at the time of the alleged misuse. It's not just Georgia, however. Take a look at Missouri. One county there is ending its use of Flock cams after an employee admitted to using the system for personal reasons. In South Carolina, a deputy got fired after an internal audit showed he had 2,700 instances of misuse in just a year. Remember, these cameras basically track people's movements in their cars, and police departments can use that service as part of their investigations. But some privacy advocates are very concerned. They're pushing back hard. The company has announced new safeguards to prevent this kind of misuse earlier this month, recommending a shorter data retention period. We're out to Flock for comment, but no word back yet. Let me bring in Aaron Gilchrist, who's joining us now. Let's talk about what happened here in Georgia, Aaron. How is it used or misused, we should say?
15: So this is really an example, Hallie, of why there are concerns around these cameras and this potential for misuse. The Savannah Police Department was doing one of its regular audits of the license plate reader camera system, the Flock system in this case, and they say they found that there were six employees with the police department there, four police officers and two civilians in the department who had executed searches of the system that were not in line with law enforcement activity. It said they were involving personal acquaintances and family members, and in at least one instance, an officer gave access to the system to personnel from an outside law enforcement agency. That then launched an internal investigation. Those six employees were fired. And then we learned from the Georgia Bureau of Investigation that four of them have now been charged with crimes. The other two, we don't know their status at this point, but GBI says that the investigation is ongoing. The crimes are misuse of police systems and technology. That's a misdemeanor. It's called a high misdemeanor here in Georgia. And then there's an oath of violation of the oath of office in this case. So that's a felony here in Georgia. And so 8 years ago, the Georgia legislature, Hallie, did put in place laws to try to get a handle on the potential for misuse by law enforcement of this camera system.
9: So you're talking about what's happening in Georgia. We mentioned some of those other incidents around the country. Flock CEO came out and in an interview with Fox News responded to what we've seen, this backlash building here. Let me play a little bit of that.
16: What we have to prioritize as a country is compromise. How do we have our safety and how do we balance privacy?
9: What is it with the intense pushback to Flock specifically, but not necessarily other security or traffic cameras?
15: Well, I think it's sort of like, you know, you think about like ChapStick, right? It's just sort of the brand name that we all know, even though it's lip balm. It's not just ChapStick. So this is sort of this company has become the company that is associated with this type of technology, although there are others of the more than 100,000 cameras that are out there around the country. Some of them are sold by other companies. In this case, Flock says that they've helped law enforcement with more than a million cases in solving some of the missing persons cases, stolen car cases. But then you have people who feel like this is really just a slippery slope into out-and-out surveillance, cameras that are always running, that are always watching, that are going to be able to track people's movements, whether they're going to the grocery store or involved in a crime. And that, Hallie, has drawn the concern from folks who've, around the country, tried to take down these cameras, knock them down in some cases, who've gone and busted the lenses so they can't see, Hallie. And obviously that's a crime, too, but it really speaks to the concern that people have about these cameras.
9: Yeah, no kidding. Aaron Gilchrist, thanks for being on top of this one for us. Appreciate it. We got a lot more to get to here on the show, including some brand new details just into us from police about why the San Francisco 49 owner was arrested, how it all went down, and what we're just now hearing from the league itself. Plus, thousands of people without power after a tornado ripped through a town in France. Look at that cloud. We're going to show you the moment this twister touched down.

0: So the owner of the San Francisco 49ers is now out of jail in Ohio after being arrested on suspicion of soliciting a sex worker. Mugshot there of Jed York, Niners CEO since 2008. He pleaded no contest to charges of disorderly conduct and possessing criminal tools. The tool in question, a cell phone, per police. He's now out on bond after a day in jail and a fine. Remember, just a few years ago, it was New England Patriots owner Robert Kraft who faced accusations of paying for sex acts at a spa. He pleaded not guilty, and Florida prosecutors eventually dropped the charges over circumstances surrounding video evidence. But Kraft did publicly apologize. Let me bring in Maggie Vesper, who is joining us now. Maggie, you just got the affidavit that walks us through some of the details here, right?
1: Yeah, Hallie, we did. We're bringing this to you here first. Effectively, this is from a local human trafficking task force in this area in Ohio who, per this affidavit, say that Jed York responded on Sunday to an undercover ad, they say, on what they call a known prostitution website. And they say he responded to that posted ad and he agreed, basically made this arrangement with his cell phone, hence the tie to that charge, to have sex with a woman in exchange for $140. And when he was arrested, they said he had $160 cash on him, and they obviously confiscated the cell phone as well. So this appears, Hallie, to have been part of a sting in the area. There's his mugshot there. As you point out, this was originally a prostitution charge, seemingly pleaded down to a disorderly conduct charge, and then, of course, that possessing criminal tools charge as well. So the entirety of the punishment for this is one day in jail with credit for time served, so he's already out, and about $1,100 in fines, Hallie.
0: What about, I mean, it is, the NFL could, in theory, discipline a team owner, right? Like, that's right on the table, potentially.
1: Right. They have basically a code of conduct that they say they're relying on. And first, I want to point out York's attorney not responding to our request for comment. We got a really quick statement that we can show from the 49ers, basically a longer-winded way of saying that they're also not going to respond to a request for comment because they say the legal matter has been resolved. Then if we can show the NFL's statement, this was the interesting one. They said they're aware of the matter, which will be reviewed under the personal conduct policy. That's about a 6-page long policy that we got our hands on. And basically, it lists possible punishments, including things like paid administrative leave. And this is for non-players in the league, by the way. This is a specific policy for them. But it by no means limits the league to punishments like paid administrative leave. In fact, there's no limit that's applied to possible punishments in this case, according to that policy. And they had one quote in the policy that really stood out to us. They say that basically owners have traditionally been held to a higher standard and will be subject to more significant discipline when violations occur. And they list possible violations, including conviction on criminal charges. They specifically listed disorderly conduct. So it's really hard. And you point out the Robert Kraft case. Those charges were thrown out, right? So here we have pleading no contest. We have a conviction. And now this process with the league is getting underway. And it's really anyone's guess, given that there's no real clear precedent here as to how far the NFL will go, Hallie.
0: Maggie Vespa, thank you very much for following all those threads for us tonight. I appreciate it. Let's get you over to the five things our team thinks you should know about tonight. Take a look. Number one, this big tornado ripping through southern France today. Look at this. That's like a big, scary-looking twister. Apparently, some reports from the region say several homes were destroyed. Roads are covered in trees that came down. Thousands of people are without power, still waiting on word of any injuries. Number two, the California Attorney General has called off a potential settlement meeting with Paramount that was set for today. He's upset. He's accusing the company of leaking details from talks back on Friday. Rob Bonta says Paramount is playing games, in his words. A Paramount spokesperson says it wasn't the company that leaked. California is one of 12 states bringing an antitrust suit to try to block that Paramount-Warner Brothers merger. Number three, the Russian stadium announced as the site of two Kanye West concerts now says the events will not happen there. Gazprom Arena says online that the venue did not organize the shows and has not leased out the stadium. The promoter for the October concert says they're still on. They're trying to figure out what happened or, I guess, where it's going to be now. Ye would be the biggest Western act to perform in Russia since the country's invasion of Ukraine in 2022. Number four, have you seen this video? A lifeguard on vacation saving his family members after this incredibly scary moment. That look, the raft they were in slams right into another boat. Marcelo Lorenzo was on a different raft. He jumped into action. He's a lifeguard. That was his family. He wasn't going to stop or hesitate. He went to his father first.
2: He was unresponsive underneath the boat. That's when I grab him and pull him up out of the water, and I swim him to the backside of the boat.
0: Just incredible, using his training to save his dad, his cousin, his aunt as well, just 24 years old. Marcelo is going to get a life-saving award, well-deserved, from the city he works for later on in the week. Number five, yet another incident of fans behaving badly in the stands in Chicago, this time at the home stadium of the White Sox during the game against the Mets. Look at this video. Somebody jumps down several rows. I mean, they're making an effort to try to go after somebody else. That's less than a week after Cubs and White Sox fans got into it at Wrigley. When we come back, the unusual arrest at one state's zoo, how somebody ended up inside a big cat habitat, plus how crews in California got to rescue two people stranded on the side of a cliff. Where do you see this one? Next.

0: 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This is what they tell us is going down in their regions in a segment we call The Local. Out of our Southern Bureau, the Coast Guard says some Good Samaritans rescued someone after a shark attack off Key West. Listen to the dispatch call.
1: The patient's going to be a shark bite victim. They advise an arterial bleed. He's being tended to at Boca Grande on the beach still by nurses on scene. They've applied a tourniquet. They've had a very bad shark bite.
0: Yeah, bad shark bite on the leg, but obviously got some treatment. We're told that those Good Samaritans happen to be nurses who were in the area. Good for them. Out of our Midwest Bureau, somebody's in police custody, this guy, after climbing into the big cat habitat at the St. Louis Zoo. There he is, just sitting on a fake rock wall. Security and staffers got him out of there after a couple of minutes. No people or animals were hurt. And out of our Western Bureau, a high-risk rescue mission along California's central coast. A special team had to be called in to help two people who got stuck right on this, like, mountainside cliff. Look at that. Really tricky terrain. Rescuers had to stay attached to each climber as they were pulled up and to safety. Also tonight, we've talked about that Lindsay Clancy trial in Massachusetts earlier in the show, putting a spotlight on the mental health of mothers, especially the condition at the center of this case, postpartum psychosis. Experts say it happens more frequently than many may realize, with a wide range of symptoms. Some doctors say it can be hard to spot and treat, even as it's seriously understudied. Here's Erica Edwards.
2: And clear of the closing doors, please.
3: It was the sound of New York subway doors closing one night in December 2015 that Megan Cliffel says flipped a switch in her brain.
4: It was just as if my rational brain was like ripped from me.
3: Cliffel had just gone back to work after having her second baby when she became convinced that people, even her husband, were in a cult-like conspiracy to harm her children.
4: That kind of culminates with me punching my husband in the face a couple times, trying to get to our two babies that he's safely secured away from me in our bedroom, and then alternatively running to the door of our apartment building, trying to get to the roof to jump or to show I was willing to jump to prove my loyalty. It was 100% real to me.
3: Cliffel was experiencing postpartum psychosis, which experts say is more frequent than many realize.
5: Postpartum psychosis is very under-recognized, under-treated, and under-researched.
3: Symptoms range from trouble sleeping and dramatic mood swings to paranoia and hallucinations. The term is getting much more attention now as it's at the center of the murder trial of Lindsay Clancy. Many women suffer in silence, going without treatment. The condition is only beginning to get recognized by the medical establishment. It isn't in the DSM, the manual published by the American Psychiatric Association, which doctors turn to treat mental health conditions. But the same organization does acknowledge mothers can suffer from these medical emergencies. It says in as many as 2 in 1,000 births.
5: Colleagues of mine have been championing this with the DSM for many years.
3: The University of North Carolina's Dr. Crystal Schiller treats postpartum psychosis.
6: Are medical students even learning about this, postpartum psychosis?
5: I think the vast majority of them are likely not learning about postpartum psychosis at all.
3: It's different from postpartum depression, now called perinatal depression, because symptoms can start before birth. That's marked by sadness and anxiety and is much more common than postpartum psychosis.
5: It is not anyone's fault when they experience these horrific symptoms. It's a medical emergency and they need healthcare. The treatments that we do have largely do work. And so if women can get access to high quality care quickly, that's really the best that we can do.
3: Megan Cliffel now tries to raise awareness for other families that might be experiencing the challenges of postpartum psychosis. She got the help she needed and had a psychiatric plan in place when she gave birth to her third child.
4: Which included things like prioritizing sleep, prophylactic medication right after birth, and prioritizing kind of connection and joy and things that kept me well.
3: A positive outcome for a potentially devastating mental health condition.
0: Erica Edwards is joining us now. Erica, talk about resources available for people when it comes to this kind of a thing, and any sense of when we could see this as a more official diagnosis.
7: Yeah, so the issue surrounding getting postpartum psychosis into that DSM is still being debated, and the group responsible for adding it has not given a time frame for doing so. 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
0: Erica Edwards, thank you very much for that reporting. Appreciate it. Coming up here on the show, the growing mystery across New York City tonight. And underneath it, our Sam Brock is there. Hey, Sam.
8: Hallie, we are at the world's most famous arena with maybe the world's most talked about manhole incursion in Midtown Manhattan. This is the very manhole where NYPD confirmed three men came out from underneath the ground here last Tuesday at 4:20 in the morning. What were they doing, Hallie? What were they looking for? And what kind of a public risk profile does this present from a public safety standpoint with MSG right there? We're going to get into all of it coming up right after this break.

0: Police in New York City are investigating yet another case of people popping up out of the ground. Take a look at these viral videos of three people climbing out of a manhole in Manhattan right by Madison Square Garden. Look at them jumping up, popping up one by one by one. They're in overalls and headlamps. Papers are kind of having fun with this one. Here's the New York Post calling them the mole people. It's just the latest manhole manhunt mystery in the city. Remember this video from a couple months ago? Seven people climbing out of a manhole in Brooklyn. The city today is reminding people, do not go into these sewers. It is not safe if you are not like an official worker that's supposed to be there. Sam Brock is tracking this one for us. Why? What are they doing? What's happening?
1: What is motivating the mole people? I think that's really the question everyone wants to answer right now, Hallie. Let me lay out some facts for you. This is at least the fourth documented case in New York City since the beginning of May where people have been coming up from underground, removing manholes, right? There was the one in Queens. There were seven people that came out of one instance in Brooklyn, a second one in Brooklyn, all within the last several months or so. Then this one on Tuesday. This manhole right here, I will tell you, is a couple hundred pounds. So it's not like I can just walk up and lift this thing up and then go into the New York sewer system. That's not an option. But these folks have tools to do it, and they've been captured on camera. You showed some of that video. You see these three men. They're wearing overalls and what look to be headlamps, Hallie. The New York Police Department has not specified what they think they were doing. But look at that. 4:19 a.m. from across the street. These guys are just popping up from underneath New York City. What would they be after? I spoke with Darren Porcher, who was a former lieutenant with NYPD. He said that oftentimes you have wallets, coins, jewelry, other expensive items that might fall through the grates and into the sewer system. And it's possible that's what these guys were looking for. But here's the bigger picture and what I find to be more alarming. We're standing across the street from Madison Square Garden. The three previous instances that you've seen, like this one right here, we're in the middle of parts of Brooklyn and Queens that were not in highly congested areas. This is one of the busiest parts of all of New York City. This is literally the busiest transit hub in the Western Hemisphere. 600,000 people pass through there every single day. If someone were intent on doing damage and going underground, Hallie, to do it, it feels like it would be a pretty easy thing to accomplish, except for the fact that police have cameras everywhere all over here. But you can understand why some folks would feel a little bit alarmed just learning that it's so close.
0: I mean, that's the thing. There's like a real security aspect to this, too, right? Like the city should probably know who's like climbing and tunneling underneath the city next to all these like major landmarks here. It's also not safe. Like, it's not like it's a walk in the park down in the sewers.
1: So here, no, it's definitely not safe. If anything, it is both dangerous and illegal. This is according to the Department of Environmental Protection for New York City. They said that you have potentially noxious gases that are unsafe. There's spaces that are confined that can move. It is highly dangerous for anyone to be going underneath the ground. And so where that leaves you is that this is both a danger and an illegal activity. Why would anyone be engaging in this particular behavior? The arrests have come from previous incidents, at least a few of them, but the three people involved in what happened in Midtown, Hallie, are still unarrested at this point. The investigation continues, and folks, as you would understand, want answers here.
0: Yeah, no kidding. All right, Sam Brock, thank you very much for bringing us that one. Keep an eye on that manhole cover. Appreciate you. To tonight's original now with in-depth reporting on a topic we've been watching. And tonight's state fair season in full swing. And our John Allen just got back from a road trip talking with voters across the country. Has more in the political overlay of some of these big events. Watch.
2: There's not much Americans agree on these days. Except maybe that their state fair is the best.
3: It's the greatest celebration of Florida agriculture.
2: Which of course means we can't even agree on that.

0: as people gather across the country to show off the best of their state's agriculture.
1: The 2026 Ohio State Fair Butter Sculpture.
0: Try new foods.
2: I got me a Krispy Kreme bacon donut cheeseburger.
0: And win some very specific contests. At the Tennessee State Fair, fairgoers competed in the very first timber calling competition. And as I've been on the road talking to voters, I had to stop in at the iconic Iowa State Fair. Here, local talents are on full display.
3: Five, hey, but a five, but a 10, 10, but a 15.
0: Like auctioneering. Youth rooster calling.
4: Been growing it since 2013.
0: And the decidedly more low-key beard growing competition. And in Yolo County, California, attendees cheered on some even furrier competitors. Look at those corgis racing for county fair glory.
5: With a nice little hurdle at the end.
0: But if butter, beards, and bidding aren't your thing, what about beer? In a cone. Look no further than Wisconsin State Fair, where soft serve beer became a fan favorite to beat the summer heat.
6: It's beery, it's sweet.
7: Awesome.
8: Oh, this won't be the last one.
0: No matter the state, it's usually the unconventional new foods that grab headlines.
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11: Deep-fried, Dubai-style, pistachio-topped, dark chocolate truffle. Yes!
0: Ever since New York held the first state fair in 1841, these events have played host to history in the making. Take the 1849 New York Fair, which featured a 50-foot revolving wheel ride that was decades before the Ferris wheel famously debuted at the Chicago World's Fair. In 1859, Abraham Lincoln delivered a speech at the Wisconsin State Fair promoting free labor over slavery. A year later, Lincoln would win the presidency. It was at the 1907 Iowa State Fair that a 10-year-old Amelia Earhart saw an airplane for the very first time. And in 1952, the Texas State Fair debuted Big Tex. That's the 55-foot cowboy that's become an icon ever since. Over the years, fairs have grown beyond farming and food, becoming a cornerstone of American culture. At this year's Illinois State Fair, amidst all the fun and games, the state held a naturalization ceremony.
12: You all came to America for different reasons.
0: More than 300 people from 51 countries pledged allegiance to their new permanent home. It doesn't get much more American than that. John Allen, NBC News.
13: Still to come here on the show, one of the greatest in women's tennis is going to be back at the U.S. Open tomorrow for the first time in years. The comeback from Serena Williams and the chances that she rockets to success with her rising star partner.

0: So don't call it a comeback, or maybe you actually should, because that's exactly what Serena Williams is trying to do at the U.S. Open tomorrow, partnering up with a player born 4 years after her first title at Arthur Ashe. Williams, the GOAT of women's tennis. She's going to tag team with Carlos Alcaraz, 23 years old. He's the world number two. They're going to compete in the mixed doubles tournament against a TBD competitor. And Serena may hop into the singles tournament, too. How's her comeback tour been going so far? Well, probably, like, I don't know, fewer wins than she would have liked. She lost the first round at Wimbledon, but she is still a huge draw. ESPN reports that match set a first-round record with, like, 2.1 million viewers at its peak. It's not like Serena has much to prove. She's already, like, truly, truly probably the greatest in her sport. Top two, three, 23 Grand Slam titles. More money made than any other female tennis player. The equivalent of 6 years as the world's best. Brad Gilbert is joining us now. He's a coach and host of Big T Podcast on the Tennis Channel. Brad, we're so glad to have you with us. I don't want, I'm going to probably get some mail. She's probably number one. I don't know enough about tennis. She's amazing. So what is this about, right? She says it's not about winning. Then what is it? Is it about showing that she can do it at age 44, setting an example? Like, what's behind this?
1: Well, first we went from potholes to state fair, not a tennis.
0: Baby, we got it all. This is HJN on NBC, my man. We cover a lot of ground, babe.
1: I think that Serena at 44 maybe is doing this for her daughters, you know, because a bulk of her career, they didn't get to see her. And I think that she's saying that she doesn't really have a lot of aspirations in coming back, but she just wants to see what she can do. I think that maybe she was planning on playing more this summer, but she hurt her knee in Wimbledon. So I think that set her back. I think that most likely we'll see her playing just the mixed doubles and doubles with her sister.
0: But the mixed doubles is so interesting here because Alcaraz, total star, 7 Grand Slams of his own. Like, as a I don't watch a ton of tennis, but I look at this and I go, oh my God, this is going to be amazing. Like, the sky's the limit, right?
1: Well, Carlos hasn't played a tournament in 4.5 months. He's coming off a serious wrist injury. So this will be his first match back. And so maybe he's also using this to get ready for the singles. And, you know, when you've never played with somebody, it's always a little bit tricky. He played last year with Emma Raducanu, Carlos Alcaraz, and they lost early. So hopefully they will do well. The crowd will be eagerly rooting them on.
0: While we have you, let's also talk about sort of the cost of entry here, some of the prices at the U.S. Open and the aftermarket specifically. Look at this, hundreds of dollars for a ground pass. That's up 300% from face value. Courtside club seats, $2,600 plus. All of it partly to fund this $800 million restoration of Arthur Ashe Stadium that's taken out some of the more reasonably priced seats for expensive ones. Nice one. What are the risks to tennis, Brad? I'm not trying to get all meta-philosophical here, but let's do it. If tennis tournaments like these aren't as accessible to more people, what does that mean for the sport? Is that something you worry about?
1: Let's go back to that first line. What the actual cost was, $65, is a steal. But the problem is, in every sport, every concert, everything now, tickets have gone astronomically up. And it's the resale value. It's the StubHub. It's all the ticket agencies. And people all of a sudden buy something that gotten a good deal on it. And they say, oh, you know, like Knicks tickets last year. What were they going for? $10,000 for average seat. So it's supply and demand. And it's unfortunate that the actual regular price isn't, you know, if you get it not on that, you don't get it on that. Yeah, that's a tough go.
0: Yeah. Brad Gilbert, thank you. We love having you on. It's good to see you again. Really appreciate you and all the analysis.
1: Have a wonderful afternoon. Stay out of trouble.
0: Thanks, Brad. We'll try to stay out of trouble. You too. I'm off for a bit, but I'll see you back here next week. This is HJN on NBC. Thanks, as always, for watching.
2: Tonight, the urgent battle against an out-of-control wildfire tearing across Nevada. Tens of thousands forced to flee their homes. Entire neighborhoods burned down. Hundreds of firefighters attacking the flames by air and land. Officials say a human caused it. Also breaking, the Supreme Court greenlighting President Trump's plan to restrict mail-in voting. NFL owner busted. The head of the San Francisco 49ers arrested after allegedly trying to hire a prostitute in an Ohio trailer park. new manhole mystery in New York. Video of three men in overalls climbing out of sewers right next to Madison Square Garden and Penn Station. So what's going on? The deadly freak accident, a mom and her young daughter killed by lightning. Paramedics' desperate efforts to save them as the heartbroken husband and father are now speaking out. Wild video of a dust devil swirling through a softball game, sending tents flying and kids scrambling for cover. And pedal to the metal? Not quite. Amazon's new fleet of robo-taxis hitting the roads without a steering wheel or brake pedals. Our expert took it for a test drive. Plus, inside the competitive world of pay-to-play youth sports, families shelling out thousands of dollars as investors cash in. Has it gone too far? Top story starts right now.
3: Good evening. As we come on the air here, crews are racing to contain a fast-moving wildfire in Nevada. Right now, tens of thousands forced out of their homes, with many unsure if they'll return to anything left. New video capturing the inferno tearing through the Reno area. And at this hour, thousands more still in the fire's path. Video shows this one man escaping on a tractor, coming within inches of those flames. And this group driving so close to the fire, they say it melted the paint on their car. Across the region, officials say dozens of homes have been destroyed. Here you can see some of the destruction, with buildings burned and vehicles charred. The fire erupted over the weekend and has already scorched more than 15,000 acres. That's larger than the size of Manhattan. Hundreds of firefighters now getting support from the National Guard, helping battle the flames from the ground and the air. Tonight, crews are starting to make some progress, but the risk is far from over, with more strong winds and heat threatening to fan the flames. In a moment, we'll hear from one of the families who has lost almost everything in the fire, now that this is all that's left of their home. We start tonight with Steve Patterson on the front lines.
4: Tonight, firefighters racing to contain the flames above Reno, threatening tens of thousands. The rapidly expanding Hawk Fire exploding over the weekend, racing over more than 15,000 acres, destroying dozens of homes and forcing 45,000 people to evacuate.
5: I'm still scared to death. You don't know if the winds are going to shift and it's going to get worse.
4: Another 40,000 told to pack and get ready to go.
6: Every now and then, you'd hear a propane tank explode up on the hill.
4: Mark Bordeaux, from just north of downtown Reno, evacuated his home Friday and has been living at the Bonanza Casino parking lot ever since.
7: How bad was it?
6: I could not see from my front door to the walk.
7: Wow.
6: And that was probably 20 feet. And leaving, it was bumper to bumper and it was just total chaos.
4: The Hawk Fire, now known to be a human-caused fire, is being fought by 900 fire personnel, attacking from the ground and from the air. The Nevada National Guard assisting with Chinook and Black Hawk helicopters.
8: How dangerous is it?
9: Extremely dangerous. It is a dry season, and with that cheatgrass, that fire fuels, they ignite, they go quickly, and when you add that breeze, now you have an extremely fast-moving fire.
4: The sheriff telling us seven people injured so far, including three first responders, from fires so hot it's melted paint right off of cars.
10: Oh, feel that heat. Oh, my gosh.
4: Heavy smoke blanketing neighborhoods around Reno, where the temperature today surged past 90 degrees, with hot and dry conditions expected to continue for days. Those conditions, along with increased winds, creating a new risk for the fire to spread even further over the next 48 hours.
3: Steve Patterson joins us now live from outside the evacuation zone there in Reno. So, Steve, officials saying that this was human caused, but it's still not clear whether it was intentional or not.
11: Tom, I pressed the sheriff on this. He says it's a matter that is under investigation and could be unsettled for quite some time. Meanwhile, we just heard in a briefing containment jumping up to now 27%. Firefighters are making progress, but the winds are now picking up. We are surrounded by bone dry brush. This fire danger nowhere near over. Tom.
3: Okay, Steve Patterson, a little good news there with the containment. I want to bring meteorologist Bill Cairns. Bill, what's the outlook for the Reno area as the fire rages on?
12: Yeah, that containment number is not quite high enough that we couldn't see the fire rapidly pick up again, especially if we get the windy conditions. And unfortunately, that's possible tomorrow. So let's get into the current, what we're dealing with. Ever since this fire exploded Saturday, and by the way, Saturday, this fire spread 6 miles in about 40 to 50 mile per hour gusts. That's like, you know, spotting, and that's just insane. That's why you saw those epic pictures that you saw and why everyone had to get out. Ever since then, the winds have been lighter, especially at night. So they've really knocked out a lot of the hot spots and knocked the flames down. So we're not seeing the wild pictures or even the big smoke plumes. But when the wind picks up tomorrow, we are expecting those wind gusts up to about 35 miles per hour. Humidity levels drop. As Steve just mentioned, the hillsides are bone dry. We're at the peak of fire season this month and next month. This is usually when we get our big ones, and they want to prevent that from happening, especially with so many populated areas. Now, the wind's going to be blowing this fire to the northwest and the northeast here, away from Reno, so that's good. But we got some other communities that we still have to worry about in the days ahead. And I don't want to forget all the other fires, Tom. I mean, we still have over 75 large fires burning throughout the West, where on any extremely windy day, any of these can take off, too.
7: Yeah, and then, Bill, while we have you here, I know you're tracking some record-setting heat about to hit some major cities.
12: Yeah, our friends in Oklahoma and Texas have had enough. We're still looking at temperature. This is now. I mean, it's 107 currently in Dallas. Yesterday, it was 109. I mean, that's rivaling what we're doing here in Vegas and Phoenix. So, yeah, this has been an extremely hot stretch from Oklahoma down through Texas. Excessive heat warnings continue for tomorrow. I mean, it's going to get a little bit better for the 60 million people, but not a lot. We're only going to knock a couple degrees off of this. So this is the forecast tomorrow, 106 in Dallas. I know it's not humid, but, I mean, you feel like you're living in Phoenix right now. It is humid, New Orleans down through Florida, and it's kind of more typical, just a little bit warmer than it should be. We would just like to cool people down and give them a break. Last night in Dallas, the low temperature was 86 degrees. I mean, that's about as warm as it gets, and you notice that, Tom, we're staying near 100 in Dallas right through Saturday.
7: Going to be rough there in Texas. Okay, Bill, thank you. I want to bring in Carrie and Andrew Kiefer right now, who lost their home in the Reno area in those wildfires. I thank you for joining us tonight. It's such an unimaginable situation. How are you and your four kids doing tonight?
8: Just the best we can.
13: A little traumatized and just trying to get through it, but we're thankful everybody made it out alive.
8: Yeah.
7: Where are you guys living right now?
8: In a hotel at Boomtown.
7: Oh, at one of the casinos?
8: Yeah.
7: So walk us through the moments you found out that the fire had broken out and when you realized the flames had reached your neighborhood.
8: Well, we didn't know until we actually pulled up to our neighborhood. We were at our son's football game, and we were driving him there, and we had seen the fire on the other side of the bridge. Like, we saw the smoke and stuff, but it was our son's first football game. We didn't want to miss it. We drove him there, and we were watching the Watch Duty app the whole time, and it was just on yellow, get set, and it was showing like where the fire had burned, and we're like, oh, it's not even at the top of Peavine yet, so, you know, we're fine. We'll just keep watching to see if it reaches the top of Peavine, we'll head home. But it never did that. So at 4 o'clock, his game ended and we started driving home, and it was still in yellow get set, but we were coming up Virginia Street and we turned, or coming up Lemon Valley, we turned onto Virginia, and then the whole mountain was just in flames. And that's when we were like, oh my gosh, like, we got to go. But the roads were already blocked off. And we had to show our ID to get through. And we were like, our dog is in there. Our dog's at our house. So the cops let us through. And we went up, and I just ran into my house. We tried to get everything that we could.
13: Told her to grab pictures and things we can't replace. And I went and hooked up to a sailboat. And that's about all I had time to grab.
8: Yeah. We at least got our sailboat out, and I just was like ripping pictures off the wall, family pictures, wedding photos. I grabbed my mom's ashes and we left. But when we went outside, it was like snowing ashes on us, and the smoke was so thick, like you could barely see in front of you. And we start coughing. My kids are like crying. It was really scary.
7: Yeah, speaking of your kids, how are they doing, and how did you guys sort of explain this one to them?
8: Well, they were there with us, our 8-year-old and our 12-year-old, so they were, like, totally panicking. And my oldest daughter is actually the one that told us that our house did burn down. But I don't know, they're handling it just like anybody would, I guess.
13: They just think we're on vacation.
7: Yeah, maybe that might be a good sort of a good distraction. How did your oldest know that the home had burned down?
8: My daughter's boyfriend's dad is a firefighter, and we were asking him for updates, and he told us that it was burned down.
7: I'm so sorry for that. What is it that your family and the community needs right there, right now in Reno?
8: Just support, donations.
13: We're getting so much support. Yeah. I can't thank everybody enough on Facebook and all the donations. It's overwhelming. I mean, it's heartwarming.
8: Yeah. It's amazing, like, how much the community has come together to help.
13: I see every donation, and it just brings a tear to my eye. Yeah. I love this community, and they're coming together for us.
7: You think firefighters are going to be able to get a handle on this one?
8: I hope so. My brother is actually a wildland firefighter, and he was saying, like, they tried everything they could, even if they were to drop retardant in water. Our houses were, like, we were in front of the head of the fire, and he's like, that's the hottest part. And with the wind at 40 miles per hour, it was just coming so fast. Like, they had no time for anything, so...
7: Carrie and Andrew Keefer, I'm so sorry you guys are going through that with your kids right now. I'm glad that you guys have shelter
8: Thank
7: and you're
8: you.
7: Staying somewhere, and hopefully you get through this, and we're going to keep covering the story until they put that fire out.
8: Yeah, thank you so much.
7: Yeah. Okay, we're going to turn now to Washington, where we're following several breaking headlines, including the Supreme Court handing a win to the president on his quest to restrict mail-in voting. And economic wars ramping up on two fronts. Garrett Haake joins us tonight from the White House. And Garrett, this mail-in ballot win for the president could be short-lived.
14: Yeah, that's right, Tom. There are more legal challenges ahead for this executive order and not much time to actually implement it before the midterm voting gets underway. But for tonight, at least, a divided Supreme Court is allowing the administration to order the Postal Service to only deliver mail-in ballots to those on federal lists of eligible voters, all as the White House ramps up its economic pressure on Iran.
15: Tonight, as the war with Iran approaches the six-month mark, the Trump administration rolling out a new pressure campaign designed to force the Iranian regime back to the negotiating table, launching what the president has called an economic D-Day for Iran, slapping sanctions on 60 foreign entities, and threatening to cut off Iran's trading partners from the global financial system unless they stop doing business with Iran.
16: The actions of Treasury and other agencies will tighten the noose and block every potential source of revenue that funds the IRGC and the evil Iranian regime.
15: Before the war, as much as 90% of Iran's oil was sold to China. Treasury Secretary Scott Bessent was asked if the U.S. would risk sanctioning Chinese banks.
16: We want to make clear to here today that no one is above the reach of U.S. sanctions.
15: But Bessent offered no timeline for action on China. That effort to wind down one war comes as the White House is ramping up a new trade war with Canada. The president levying new 50% tariffs on roughly 5% of Canadian exports Saturday, with trade talks scrapped. Products now set to cost Americans more include ice skates, refrigerators, auto parts, even plywood.
17: We need to send a message loud and clear to the Prime Minister of Canada. Stop taking advantage of America. It's over. We expect fairness in our trade policy.
15: But this auto body shop in Colorado concerned with spiking costs.
18: Can't just, you know, put that on a customer's car and say, hey, this is $300 more because of tariff pricing.
15: And now one official in Canada threatening to cut off electricity exports to the U.S., saying President Trump, quote, better have a pack of batteries.
7: With that, Garrett joins us again from the White House. Garrett, the president says there are more tariffs coming.
14: Yeah, Tom, this is all going to get messier and more expensive for Americans before it gets cleared up. The Canadians are set to announce their retaliatory tariffs tomorrow, and the president has already posted on Truth Social that if there's not some kind of deal by January 1st, he's going to roll out even more heavy tariffs on auto parts and on cars and on steel. That's something that a lot of people don't realize, how many American cars they think of as U.S. built, have a significant mix of Canadian parts or are made in part across the border in Canada. That will make every car, everything associated with owning or driving a car, significantly more expensive. Now, that's a long way off till January. Lots of room for conversation. But tonight, nobody looks like they're ready to blink first. Tom?
7: Okay, Garrett, thank you. We're going to turn out of the arrest of 49ers owner Jed York in a prostitution sting operation. Police arresting him at an Ohio trailer park after investigators say he responded to an undercover ad. Maggie Vespa has the latest.
19: Tonight, just before the NFL season kicks off, a stunning turn of events off the field for the San Francisco 49ers. That's 49ers principal owner Jed York pleading no contest to a charge of disorderly conduct in Ohio. The married father of two, who court records show filed for divorce earlier this year, originally arrested on one count of engaging in prostitution. Prosecutors amending the charges, according to court documents. The documents state York responded to an undercover ad placed on a known prostitution website by a local human trafficking task force, arranging to meet a woman at this East Palestine, Ohio trailer park Sunday and pay her $140 in exchange for sex. York also pleading no contest to possessing criminal tools, referring to his cell phone, which investigators say he used to arrange the meeting. As part of his plea, York was sentenced to one day in jail, given credit for time served, and ordered to pay more than $1,100 in fines. No response from York's attorney. Now focus turns to how the NFL might respond. The league only saying they're aware of the matter, which will be reviewed under the personal conduct policy. The 49ers, noting the matter's been resolved, declining to comment. York's from Ohio. His grandfather bought the 49ers nearly 40 years ago, the franchise hosting the Super Bowl earlier this year.
20: What really matters is the lasting impact that you create, the hope that you create.
7: Maggie Vespa joins us now. Maggie, the NFL season starts in 2 weeks. What could the NFL do here?
0: Well, Tom, it's unclear at this point. That policy that we talked about is a six-page document that, frankly, doesn't put any kind of limits or specific requirements on penalties in situations like this. It just lists kind of possibilities that the league can reach for. So things like paid administrative leave. Now, it's worth noting, again, that's the policy the league pointed to. League bylaws beyond that give the commissioner more power, things like implementing a fine of up to $500,000, or if votes among other team owners are there, even a higher fine, or potentially forcing an owner to sell. It's worth noting that has never happened in league history. But again, anything's possible here. And as you point out, the clock is ticking with kickoff just over 2 weeks away. Tom.
7: All right, Maggie Vespa for us. Maggie, thank you. We're going to turn now to Gary, Indiana, where a desperate situation is growing dire. Nearly 2 weeks after destructive storms, thousands remain without electricity, leaving them unable to refrigerate food, cool their homes, and in some cases, use crucial medical equipment. Shaquille Brewster is on the ground there.
21: In Gary, Indiana tonight, fear and outrage boiling over.
22: I'm in a blackout, one of the worst ever for Indiana.
23: There's no gas, no power, nowhere to go.
21: As thousands are still in the dark, nearly 2 weeks after devastating storms and tornadoes tore through Indiana.
24: This is day 13.
21: Day 13 without power.
24: It certainly is.
21: 73-year-old Joetta Walker has lived in Gary her entire life.
24: I feel hurt because I feel like they could do better than this.
21: She's lost more than $700 worth of food and has been relying on drop-offs from family. Most concerning, she can't use her breathing machine.
25: What has been the impact of you not being able to use this?
24: It's making it very difficult for me to rest at night because the whole thing is you don't get enough oxygen.
21: Indiana Governor Mike Braun today demanding an investigation into local utility company NIPSCO, raising questions about its preparation for and response to the severe weather. NIPSCO telling NBC News crews are working 24 hours a day to repair and rebuild infrastructure damaged by this historic storm.
26: This is the kind of work that's been taking place here in Gary the past couple of weeks. Crews having to reinstall and repair lines through what you see are incredibly tough conditions.
21: Gary's mayor, Eddie Melton, says the ongoing crisis in his predominantly black city is unacceptable.
26: Is race a factor here?
27: I think race could be a factor in terms of black communities, brown communities are often overlooked in tragic situations.
21: As of this afternoon, nearly 10,000 NIPSCO customers in Northwest Indiana are still without power. The lights just turning back on for Chaney Weber and her two granddaughters.
28: I feel like we still came last, so I feel like we at the bottom before everybody else.
7: Shaq joins us tonight from Gary. And Shaq, you're in a neighborhood that just got its power back?
26: Tom, within the past couple of minutes here, I'll tell you, Miss Joetta, who you saw at the beginning of that story, she's further down this block. She now has her power back. She can now again use that breathing machine. The rest of her neighbors now have their power here as well. I'll tell you, some people actually came out into the street and were dancing, literally dancing in the streets when that power was restored. You see, there's still some cleanup to do as well. You see some of the branches that are here. Now, NIPSCO, the power company that we've been talking about, they say that power should be restored to everyone, Tom, by tomorrow night. It will end what has been a long 2 weeks for folks here in Gary, Indiana, and in Northwest, in the northwestern part of the state, Tom.
7: Good that they're getting their power back, at least in that area. We thank you so much for that. Now to a tragic story out of Florida. Officials say a mother and her 2-year-old daughter died after being struck by lightning. The family says they had just arrived to a relative's house for dinner when the weather got bad. They tried to rush inside but didn't make it. Neighbors say the strike was so powerful it shook their homes. They leave behind the toddler's twin sister and father. For more, I want to bring in Ryan Chandler. Ryan, this is so sad. What is the father saying tonight? What more do we know about what happened?
1: And Tom, an incomprehensible situation for all involved. We are hearing from the father who spoke with our Miami affiliate, Cameron Glasgow, remembering his wife, Kenya, with whom he was about to celebrate his 4th wedding anniversary, and says he's trying to stay strong now for that twin sister that he says his daughter, Kennedy, now leaves behind. Let's listen.
2: We would have been 4 years married November 21st, so it's extremely hard, but I'll be okay because I have to be, because I have another beautiful daughter that's inside there. But for her to lose her twin sister, words can't describe that feeling, because I know she can't even fathom it right now that she lost her best friend.
1: Yeah, Tom, the Margate Police Department says they extend their deepest condolences to everyone involved here. The National Weather Service says these are the 3rd and 4th lightning fatalities in Florida so far this year, though they're still investigating what exactly happened here, Tom.
7: Yeah, Margate. So this is Broward County there, just a little north of Miami. Do we know more about the situation of what exactly happened? I know we set it up a little bit. They essentially were just trying to run inside when they were struck.
1: So they just arrived at their aunt's house, Cameron said, and the weather turned for the worse. They were trying to rush inside, but two of them never made it in, Tom. Interestingly, though, it seems to be part of the same storm system where there was a second lightning strike within minutes of this one and just about 30 minutes away. This one happened in Boynton Beach, Florida, where police say a teenager was found with evidence of a lightning strike. He was transported to the hospital in critical condition, but by all indicators tonight is expected to survive.
7: All right, Ryan Chandler for us. Still ahead on Top Story, the growing mystery under the streets of New York. New video of men wearing headlamps climbing out of the sewers in one of the busiest areas of the city. And police rideshare pursuit. Why cops chasing down a suspect hopped into an Uber for an assist? We'll speak with that driver. And record robot run, the humanoid chasing down one of the most iconic records on the track, running faster than Usain Bolt. Stay with us.

0: We're back now with the growing mystery below New York City. New video capturing groups of people climbing out of manholes, this time right next to one of the busiest travel hubs in the country, prompting concerns over security. Sam Brock has the latest on what they're doing down there.
1: Tonight, a mystery under the streets of New York, only intensifying after these three men were captured on video climbing out of the New York City sewer system just after 4 o'clock in the morning, according to NYPD. Wearing overalls and using what appears to be headlamps.
2: This is the manhole cover just feet away from the busiest transit hub in the Western Hemisphere, Penn Station, underneath Madison Square Garden, where some 600,000 people pass through every single day.
1: Darren Porcher is a former lieutenant for the city's police department.
2: Are you concerned by the images that you're seeing?
3: I'm very concerned. This is reactive and it's not proactive. I highly encourage a proactive mechanism inside of the sewer system that would detect as soon as an individual is there.
1: Law enforcement saying the NYPD is aware of the incident. There are no arrests and the investigation is ongoing, with the city's Department of Environmental Protection adding that they've inspected the sewer
0: over security. Sam Brock has the latest on what they're doing down there.
1: Tonight, a mystery under the streets of New York, only intensifying after these three men were captured on video climbing out of the New York City sewer system just after 4 o'clock in the morning, according to NYPD. Wearing overalls and using what appears to be headlamps.
2: This is the manhole cover just feet away from the busiest transit hub in the Western Hemisphere, Penn Station, underneath Madison Square Garden, where some 600,000 people pass through every single day.
1: Darren Porcher is a former lieutenant for the city's police department.
2: Are you concerned by the images that you're seeing?
3: I'm very concerned. This is reactive and it's not proactive. I highly encourage a proactive mechanism inside of the sewer system that would detect as soon as an individual is there.
1: Law enforcement saying the NYPD is aware of the incident. There are no arrests and the investigation is ongoing, with the city's Department of Environmental Protection adding that they've inspected the sewers at the location and our infrastructure is safe. This latest sewer incursion comes on the heels of a similar scene in Queens, New York a couple months ago, as well as multiple instances in Brooklyn with early morning divers pouring out from underground. As this investigation unfolds, the city is warning any would-be scavengers that entering the sewer system is both illegal and extremely dangerous. And Tom, what appears to be headlamps.
2: This is the manhole cover just feet away from the busiest transit hub in the Western Hemisphere, Penn Station, underneath Madison Square Garden, where some 600,000 people pass through every single day.
1: Darren Porcher is a former lieutenant for the city's police department.
2: Are you concerned by the images that you're seeing?
3: I'm very concerned. This is reactive and it's not proactive. I highly encourage a proactive mechanism inside of the sewer system that would detect as soon as an individual is there.
1: Law enforcement saying the NYPD is aware of the incident. There are no arrests and the investigation is ongoing, with the city's Department of Environmental Protection adding that they've inspected the sewers at the location and our infrastructure is safe. This latest sewer incursion comes on the heels of a similar scene in Queens, New York a couple months ago, as well as multiple instances in Brooklyn with early morning divers pouring out from underground. As this investigation unfolds, the city is warning any would-be scavengers that entering the sewer system is both illegal and extremely dangerous.
2: And Tom, Lieutenant Porcher told us manhole covers like this weigh a couple of hundred pounds. It's not like someone could just come and lift it up. It requires a tool. As for the NYPD, tonight they said that they do have two people arrested from one of these incidents in Brooklyn that dates back months. They've been arrested for criminal trespassing, but Tom, police so far have not specified what any of these defendants are actually looking for. Let me send it back to you.
0: Still so strange. Okay, Sam, thank you. Still ahead on Top Story, the unexpected dust devil sweeping through a softball game, tearing apart tents and wreaking havoc with families. Plus, the lifeguard on vacation jumping into action to rescue his own family. We'll tell you about the incredible save. But first, Top Story's top moment and the philanthropist and businessman bringing in 60 years of life with thousands of strangers. Joseph Healy celebrated his birthday every 10 years by throwing a free concert with a big-name star. The special guest this time, Maroon 5. Take a listen.

0: 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It's not every day you get to see a pop icon for free. Healy had a word of advice for those who showed up.
1: Maybe tomorrow and the next day and the next, you do something kind, the whole world is going to be a better place.
0: All right, concertgoers say they can't wait to see who plays for this big 7-0. All right, stay with us. More top story just ahead.

0: Back now with Power and Politics and new buzz tonight over whether Democrats have boosted their chances of winning back the Senate. The New York Times and Wall Street Journal reporting that Democrats have open paths to flipping the four seats they need for Senate control in November. Here to break it down, our own Steve Kornacki is back at the big board. Steve, so great to see you tonight. Look, we've been hearing from the Republican strategists here on Top Story, right? They come on. They seem to be giddy at some of these progressives, right? What's the fact check here, and where is sort of the state of play right now?
1: Yeah, it's interesting, Tom. The national political climate, certainly with Donald Trump's low popularity, gives the Democrats some wind at their backs as they try to make that net gain of four seats. Does get a little bit tricky, though, in when you start to break it down to the specifics. So look at it in two phases here. First of all, Democrats, we say they need a net gain of four seats to get the Senate. The first thing they have to do is not lose any ground. And that's the risk they have in Michigan, New Hampshire, and Georgia. Those are three Democratic seats that are up this year that to varying degrees could be in trouble. And I think that question is particularly acute in Michigan, where Democrats nominated Abdul El-Sayed, you know, very far to the left in the primary there, a state that Trump won twice. I think there's some real questions now about whether Democrats can hold Michigan. If they lose it, then they would need a net gain of five seats. That math is daunting because keep in mind, here's where the Democrats are trying to make their gains. Once you get beyond those Democratic held seats we just showed you, here are six Republican held seats the Democrats are trying to win. Now, you look at it this way. They think that Maine, Susan Collins, the longtime incumbent there, it's a state that did not vote for Trump any of the times he ran for president. Democrats think their best chance of flipping is right there in Maine, followed by North Carolina. Now, it's arguable in either case, but if they do get those two, they're still going to need at least two others from Ohio, Iowa, Texas, and Alaska. And those four states all have something in common. Check this out. Not only are those Trump states, those are double-digit Trump states. So if Democrats are going to get back the Senate, at the very least, they're going to need to win two of these four. If they lost Michigan, they'd need to win at least three of these four. So Democrats are excited about some of the candidates, some of the dynamics in those races. But overall, that is a tough thing to do in this day and age in politics. Win multiple seats in states that your party lost by double digits in the White House. That's what Democrats
0: You put into
1: do.
0: Real good perspective there. Tomorrow, another election night, including the Republican Senate primary in South Carolina, where now Senator Darlene Graham wants to keep her late brother's seat. Republicans, including the president, doubling down to support her after she answered a debate question about Taiwan by essentially saying, quote, national security, not my thing. So Republicans come into her defense. Here's some of what South Carolina Congressman William Timmons had to say. Listen to this one.
2: Darlene has to balance her checkbook every week. She knows what it's like going through food lion checkout and wondering if she has enough for everything. I mean, this is silly for us to talk about the South China Sea and Taiwan. The position is very simple. She needs to support the president and she needs to support the military, and she'll learn the rest as she goes.
0: I don't know about all that. The economy is still obviously very top of mind, but she's replacing her brother, who a lot of people knew as sort of a foreign policy wonk, if you will. Do the polls match that? And what does the data show about Darlene Graham?
1: There's a lot of suspense for this one, Tom. Remember, this is a runoff. In the preliminary, Graham finished first, only a third of the vote. She's going to run against Ralph Norman in the runoff. He came in second. Here's where it's going to be decided. It's this part of the state right here, Myrtle Beach, this northeast area. There was a third candidate here, Russell Fry. He's the local congressman. He ran big in this part of the state. He has endorsed Darlene Graham, and Donald Trump came in to campaign for Darlene Graham right here in Myrtle Beach in this district. If Trump and Fry are able to pull those voters over to Graham, she'll be fine. But if there is some backlash over her candidacy here and she doesn't put up big numbers here, she's going to be in trouble. So I think this is the region to watch tomorrow night around Myrtle Beach.
0: Okay, we will hopefully know. Well, thank you so much for that, Steve. We're going to turn now to Top Stories newsfeed. We're going to start with some dangerous storms sweeping across Europe. Here you can see a giant tornado spinning in southern France. One of the twisters there knocking down trees and ripping apart buildings. And at an airport in Italy, powerful winds flipped over small planes. No reports of injuries, but look at that. That's wild. All right, moving on now. In central Texas, I believe this is, if we're going to move on here. Alabama, I should say. Alabama, yeah. So-called dust devil swirling through a youth softball game. You can listen.
3: Oh my goodness!
4: Oh my god!
0: That is scary. That powerful column of dust causing chaos as it spun across the field, sending tents flying through the air. The woman who filmed it said the whole thing lasted about 40 seconds and that the teams were about to start playing again shortly after. And from the robots are taking over files, check out this humanoid named Lightning, turning in the fastest 100-meter dash in history, beating Usain Bolt's world record. But instead of posing like a bolt, he just smashes into the wall. This happened at the World Robot Games. Not all of them found eternal glory like this weightlifting robot. Pretty good technique, but then, look at that, just trips over his own, his own barbell. That's terrible. All right. We're going to move on now next tonight to almost every police chase in Hollywood starts the same way. A police commandeer a car and tell the driver, follow that man. Well, it sometimes happens in real life, too. An Uber driver has the video to prove it, and he's sharing it with our Priscilla Thompson.
3: This was the moment unsuspecting Uber driver Anthony Baines was suddenly called to duty.
4: Pick her up.
3: Baines was sitting at a stop sign earlier this month, his dash cam rolling as a shirtless man raced by with two Houston police officers in hot pursuit. One officer breaking from the chase, heading in his direction.
4: Hey, give me a ride over there, please.
3: Jumping into the Uber and telling Baines to hit the gas.
4: Go.
3: At one point, stopping to pick up another officer.
4: Leon, get in. Leon!
5: What was going through your mind?
6: Honestly, once again, it felt like an action movie. Like,
7: they're getting away! Stop! We need your car. All right.
6: So I literally visualized me being that driver in that moment and just kind of was running on adrenaline.
3: The impromptu police Uber lasted several minutes, Bain says.
4: Which way did he go? Over here.
3: Houston police tell our affiliate KPRC officers were trying to detain a man accused of threatening to shoot a woman and her children and that the suspect ultimately got away. They declined to say if the officer's actions violate department policy.
5: Is it concerning?
6: Absolutely. I mean, once again, three people in the car, two people signed up to be put in these very situations. And are getting paid to be in those situations.
5: Dangerous situations.
3: Still, Bain says he's hoping for 5 stars for the ride.
0: Priscilla joins us from Houston. Priscilla, this is such a wild story. Can you tell us about the driver and did he ever go back and pick up his original passenger?
5: Yeah, Tom. So Baines was actually en route to pick someone up when all of this happened, and he did still make it to pick up that rider. He said that the rider had been watching the trip play out in the app and was very confused about what was happening. But once Baines explained to him what happened, the rider was very understanding. And in fact, they were hearing police helicopters and still seeing some of this activity as he dropped that rider off at a bar. Baines said that he probably should have gone inside and had a drink after the experience that he had, but he stayed on the road and continued to drive. So there you have it, Tom.
0: Okay, Priscilla, thank you for that. Now to the moment a lifeguard jumped into action to save his own family. Video capturing a raft carrying his father, aunt, and cousin as it slammed into a catamaran. The 24-year-old being hailed the hero for the off-duty save. Our Dana Griffin has this video.
8: Tonight, a lifeguard's heroic actions to save his own family. Watch those two rafts being towed by a speedboat in Aruba. Its engine revs while making a wide turn. Then one raft slammed. A lifeguard's heroic actions to save his own family. Watch those two rafts being towed by a speedboat in Aruba. Its engine revs while making a wide turn. Then one raft slams into a catamaran.
9: Oh, my God!
10: It whipped my other family members straight directly into the boat. And the minute I saw that, I knew I had to jump off my raft and go save them.
8: That's lifeguard Marcelo Lorenzo, seen here, jumping off the other raft and into the ocean to save his father, aunt, and cousin. The 24-year-old first reaches his dad.
10: He was unresponsive underneath the boat. That's when I grab him and pull him up out of the water. Then when I swim to the back side of the boat, I find my cousin face down, unconscious in the open water. I then lifted my father onto the back of the smaller boat. That's where I found my aunt as well with a broken arm.
8: Turns out, Lorenzo spends most days here as a lifeguard in Hollywood, Florida. That day, thousands of miles away, he relied on his training to save his family.
10: We're out here just getting ready for the worst, and that's exactly what happened.
8: Lorenzo tells me his dad is now in the U.S., recovering after he had to stay behind in Aruba to be cleared for travel. As for the hero lifeguard, he is back on duty and being honored this week in Florida. Tom?
0: Coming up on Top Story, Amazon now racing into the robo-taxi game with a new ride that looks more like a toaster than a car. We'll hear from Joanna Stern, who stepped inside and took it for a spin. Stay with us.

0: And it's the toaster-shaped taxi of the future. You're looking at it right now. This is what it looks like. It's one of the first self-driving cars approved to drive commercially without a steering wheel or a dashboard. For more on the rollout, I want to bring in our chief tech correspondent, Joanna Stern. Joanna, always great to see you. You've ridden in one of these, so what did you think?
1: Well, look, have you ever been in a Waymo, Tom?
0: Yeah.
1: So, you know, in a Waymo where you see this car is driving itself, but you see the steering wheel and it looks like there's a ghost operating the steering wheel, right? It's moving around. Yeah. It's doing this thing. And you're like, why does it need to do that, right? The computer, the machine is driving itself. We don't need a steering wheel. Well, here is an example of a car built from the ground up with the idea that there doesn't need to ever be a human driver in the driver's seat. And so it sort of makes sense, but it's also definitely a little nerve-wracking.

0: vehicles start to roll out before they can start to roll out in more complicated areas.
1: That is very interesting that you point that out. Are we getting to a point where we will soon be hearing more about Zoox and Waymo than Uber and Lyft?
0: Well, we're going to hear about Uber and Lyft, but we're going to hear about them with autonomous vehicles as well. Uber specifically has been partnering with different types of autonomous vehicle companies. They've partnered before with Waymo. They are partnering now with other types of companies, doing some of this on their own. We're going to see a lot of these companies, I believe, converging, where they're offering the same sort of service, right? Getting from point A to point B, but you no longer need a human driver. You need one of these self-driving car companies.
1: What do you think we're going to be, Joanna? Because I can remember when Uber first came out and you kind of heard about it. And then it was like, oh, you got to download this app and it's so easy. And it was like revolutionary when it came out. And the whole taxi cab industry was completely transformed because of it in New York City. How far are we from that point where these autonomous vehicles are taking over everywhere?
0: I think we're still a number of years out. We need the regulation to also catch up. This is a kind of a patchwork of situations right now. Some states allowing this, some states not. Some being, obviously, as I mentioned too before, the weather situation. So before we get, you know, step into any city, you get off that airplane and you are able to get a Waymo or a Zoox in any state, it's going to be quite a bit of time. But I do want to say, I mean, I show up now in Los Angeles, San Francisco, and I'm immediately opening that Waymo app because I prefer being in a Waymo versus a human Uber driver in many situations now. And it's sort of second nature, and it is working really well.
1: Joanna, you have a lot more experience and probably more most of our viewers on this. Just before you go, explain why is it now so sort of natural for you to get that Waymo? What do you like so much about the experience versus the Uber?
0: Well, look, as a woman, there are always concerns you have about getting in an Uber driver with usually a male driver, right? Especially late at night. There's been lots of documenting cases around that. So I'll say that's one point. Second is it's really, really nice. These are nice vehicles. You know what you're getting every time. You know the experience of getting in an Uber and you just don't know what it's going to feel like. Is the window work? Does the seatbelt work? There is a really good standard of quality here across these vehicles. And I would say just generally, you have a more sense of privacy. You want to talk on the phone, you go to sleep in the back of the car. You really do start to trust these vehicles where you do feel comfortable taking a nap in the back.
1: Joanna Stern, great to have you. We always love your perspective. Thanks for being here. When we come back tonight, the rise of private leagues in youth sports. Parents are now shelling out thousands to get their kids on competitive travel teams. But is the pay-to-play model doing more harm than good? Plus, after 11 years and more than 100 games lost, one of the longest losing streaks in high school football is officially over. We'll introduce you to the squad that just snapped it right after this.

0: We're back now with the skyrocketing cost of youth sports. It's a $40 billion industry that makes nearly double the annual revenue of the NFL. You heard that right. And parents' pocketbooks are feeling the squeeze. According to the Aspen Institute, the average cost of putting a child in sports has jumped by 46% since 2019. And those high costs are leaving some kids on the sidelines. Even former professional athletes like retired New York Yankee player A-Rod are taking notice. Take a listen.
1: I have so many of my friends, Greg, today that say, Alex, if you were a kid today, if you were 10 years old, Alex Rodriguez would never make it to the big leagues. And I would say, why? Well, because you and your mother couldn't afford it. You have to make sports more affordable.
0: A New York Magazine article about the so-called pay-to-play childhood is diving into the high-intensity world of youth sports. And joining me here now in studio is Caitlin Moscatello, the writer behind that feature. Caitlin, thanks so much. I want to take a closer look, right, at how much families are paying on average. Parents are shelling out more than $1,000, I think much more depending on where you live and how many kids you have in sports. It's gotten so crazy. How do we get here?
2: Yeah, well, there's multi-factors that go into this. Yeah. So part of it is that we're seeing the decimation of our rec sports leagues. So you probably remember from growing up, yeah, kind of in our day, but you could play rec sports on a town team. It was low cost and accessible. You could typically play that up until eighth grade. We're seeing the dilution of rec sports, but we're also seeing private clubs and travel teams who are attracting families when children are younger and younger. We're seeing tryouts now in kindergarten and first grade or second grade. And something I hear from families over and over again, and these are families across the country, is that they're afraid the elevator is going to go up without their kid. And there's this feeling of, right, if I don't start now and if we don't get it on the ground floor, the elevator is going to go up without us. And my kid will never catch up, and my kid will be left out.
0: It's an important point, right, as we have the total cost here of at least one travel league. And again, if you have multiple children, it can get so much more expensive. But I think it's important to get how we got here, right? And that's because of the parents. I don't think it was the coaches. I don't think it was the kids. But it was the parents wanting their kids to become more competitive. And then the parents ultimately paying, and I don't want to say destroying the rec leagues, but you're right, the competition is not as strong in those rec leagues when you have all these travel teams.
2: Yes, and parents and kids alike both notice this. So it's happening much earlier than it used to. Travel teams have been around for a long time. But what's different and what's new is the age at which children are starting these hyper-focused, year-round schedules of really intense sports.
0: Yeah. I want to pull out a piece of your work here where you talk about, you know, how parents and kids have gotten into this. And you write, in baseball, it's become popular for parents to play walk-up music when each child goes to bat, just like in the pros, which extends to an already slow game. One of the most popular songs is DJ Khaled's All I Do Is Win. Social media is awash with parents' images of stage contract signings for children as young as five, complete with balloons and a hat in their team colors, their small hands holding the pens. Why did things become so serious? And I will say, look, the walk-up songs, I think they're funny, and they are a lot of fun. They don't extend the game that much, but the contract signing at 5 years old and the contract signing even older when you sign with your team, I mean, that puts pressure on the kid too, doesn't it?
2: It does. I mean, families are investing a lot of time and a lot of money in these private travel sports leagues. And so what you see is the culture of the pros is trickling down, and parents are mimicking some of the behaviors that they see in the pros with children who, again, are really very young. And I think part of that comes from, maybe, yes, a bit of it is a pull toward, oh, could my kid one day, yeah, go pro? But what I was finding with parents is that they're aware of the stats and statistics. They know the odds are against them. Like, roughly 2% of young athletes will play Division I college sports. 0.05% will play professional sports.
0: 0.05%.
2: 0.05. So the odds really are stacked against.
0: So the odds
2: families
0: are your son or daughter likely will never come across somebody in their town, in their city, who goes professional. They're like, there's a good chance they won't because it is so hard to go professional.
2: But I also think that parents are being sold a professionalized, one source told me, a very commercialized sports experience now. And it mimics what you see in the pros. So it's fancy uniforms, state-of-the-art facilities. And so culturally, that trickles into other aspects of our culture.
0: I will say the flip side to this is that the kids some of the kids, they do love it, right? And it makes the experience, obviously it's elevated. They have such a great time. For the parents, some parents, they do. They want to do 5-6 baseball games an entire weekend, and that is like an awesome family weekend. And that's good for them. But what you point out here is that the other major cost here is time. You talk to some parents that spend more than 10 hours a week driving their kids to and from practice, and that doesn't even address how long the kids themselves are spending on the pitch or the field. And then you don't talk about the weekends and the tournaments and playing Saturdays and Sundays for some families. It's cutting into church time or family vacations because of these tournaments.
2: Yeah, I mean, the whole family schedule can really be at the mercy then of the child's sports schedule. And it gets even more complicated for plenty of families have more than one child who are competing in these leagues. So that means splitting up to go to separate tournaments and not spending that family time together. But you're absolutely right. A lot of families do have good experiences within the system, and they know that sports are good, and sports are good. So, like, the benefits of sports have long been proven. We know that there's kids who play sports have higher self-esteem. They have better long-term health outcomes. Sports are good. And what we've done is we've taken something good, and it has we have morphed it and sort of twisted it into something that can actually cause real harm.
0: Yeah, I have kids that play travel sports. They love them. They are so into them. They'll tell you that they love them. And then, you know, we do rec sports also when we can, and it's great because it's obviously a whole different experience. I want them to see both. I wish there was something in the middle. And you have you found something in another state, a coach who's trying to do something where it's a little different. It's not hyper-competitive. It's not travel. And maybe it teaches a better lesson.
2: Well, in Minnesota, they've really given us a model. So Minnesota Ice Hockey is a nonprofit organization that is run off of public funds. They actually have a thing in bars there where you can gamble with these little games, and that money goes to this pot, which goes to fund youth hockey. What really is the core of the program is that the rinks are public and they're paid for by people in the state. And so therefore they're accessible to everyone. And so the coaches do go through training, but they're volunteers. And it's a real statewide investment in youth hockey. And funny enough, the results of that really speak for themselves. There are more Division I hockey players out of Minnesota than any other state in this country.
0: Wow, that's pretty incredible. Before we go, give our viewers one more stat. You said most kids in America stop competitive sports at 13?
2: 70% of kids will quit sports by the age of 13 in this country.
0: In America?
2: In America. And so when you look at this ecosystem and you look about how much money is going into it and also look at who's making the money, it really does beg the question, all this for what and for whom?
0: Yeah, good question. Anyways, Caitlin, great read. It's in New York Mag. You can check it out. We thank you for being here.
2: Thanks.
0: And good luck with your kids and their sports. Finally, tonight, we turn to a different group of young athletes, leaving it all on the field for their high school, a football team in Huntsville, Alabama, snapping one of the country's longest losing streaks, winning its first game of the season after more than a decade of losses.
3: You're watching something this Alabama high school football team hasn't done in more than 10 years. Celebrate victory. The team at Columbia High School in Huntsville stepped onto the field this season with a record they were desperate to ditch.
4: Making history, but for all the wrong reasons.
3: 101 straight losses. Yes, you heard that right. One of the longest high school losing streaks in the country. The last time this team won a game was 2015, when gas cost less than $2. President Obama was in the White House.
5: You used to call me on my cell phone.
3: And Drake topped the charts with these moves. Former NFL pro Sammy Coates took over the program last year, determined to change things, adding more players to the roster and helping them focus on and off the field.
6: Winning don't happen overnight. It's a process. You know, we made some huge strides.
3: The team catching the attention of Gatorade and NFL Films, who have been following their story.
7: We ain't just here just to coach. We here because we love y'all.
3: So when they took the field for the first game of the season Saturday, they were hungry for a win.
8: Hey, sacrifice on me. 1, 2, 3.
9: Sacrifice!
3: It was a rocky start. They quickly gave up 2 touchdowns. But soon, the team stormed back. And when the clock ran out, the Columbia Eagles were on top at last. A streak snapped, and a team eager to win again.
9: All right, that does it for us. Thanks so much for watching Top Story tonight. I'm Tom Yamas in New York. Stay right there. More news on the way.